0: that my stuff didn't matter.
1: When I heard your approach to the Resurrection movie, I thought, Mel has finally embraced the vernacular. Because this is in English.
0: It's in English, yeah.
1: Why did you make that decision? Because there was something transportative about ancient languages in The Passion.
0: Yeah, it was great. And with that subject matter and the scope, or the you were focusing on 12 hours, you could do that.
1: Yeah. Because everybody kind of knew the story.
0: Well, you had a focal point, and it was about human suffering, and it was about way more than that.
1: Yeah.
0: But that was a rather simpler message to get across, and I think the complexity of an event like the Resurrection, which is impossible to comprehend, really, one has to delve into more sources, and I thought it was just silly to make people read subtitles in a foreign language when they were dealing with such heady concepts. And so it asks more of you, but we help them along with their own language, you know.
1: When you were first talking about this Resurrection movie, you said it's going to be an acid trip and it's going to mess people up. What did you mean by that?
0: It's metaphysically speaking, it takes a pretty broad trip from, you know, to our own broken world to, you know, other realms and stuff with different natures, and connects all of them, I hope, because we're all connected. And we all know we're connected. I mean, everybody knows that. It's not something I have to, you know, people will say they're not connected, but even denying it is a connection, you know. So it's an attempt to put the big picture.
1: Do you consider this your resurrection as a filmmaker?
0: Well, I don't know what it is. It's a monster. It's a massive undertaking. And I think, how can one not be changed by just being involved in that? And I didn't do it alone either. There was a lot of people that came with me. So it's a journey, right? That was a communal experience. And, you know, set designers and costume people and makeup people and actors and, you know, music, editors, you know, the whole thing.
1: Yeah.
0: There's a lot of people involved.
2: The Passion of the Christ hits theaters this week for a limited engagement, September 10th through the 17th. Tickets and showtimes in your area are at fathomentertainment.com. And of course, The Resurrection of the Christ hits at the top of May. A lot of anticipation surrounding that. I first sat down with Mel Gibson in February of 2003 in Rome to talk about The Passion while it was still being shot. And then he granted me a second exclusive just before the movie released. This was shot in his Malibu home, and he wanted to set the record straight about his intentions for the movie. And we talked a great deal about how it would affect others and his creative process. Take a look.
3: Mel, when you first started thinking about this movie, what was your first intention? What did you intend to do?
4: To create an experience for an audience of The Passion, as I imagined it, as I saw it. And I used various source material, but mainly the Gospels, you know.
3: Okay.
4: And, of course, other material like the writings of Anne Catherine Emmerich, you know, to fill it out.
3: Now, what do you mean by that? Define how much the Gospels were the primary source, and
4: absolutely,
3: what did you do with Emmerich?
4: It was just great for detail and very thought-provoking passages.
3: This is the Dolores Passion.
4: Yes. So I use that as a backdrop of reading. And she doesn't contradict the Gospels anywhere. It's just detail, such detail. You don't have to believe any of it, but it's interesting to juxtapose it against the accepted four testimonies.
3: Talk to me for a second about why you decided to restrict yourself to the 12 hours before his death. Why not the ministry? Why not the resurrection?
4: Well, for me, that's the most effective part is the sacrifice, the sacrificial aspect of Christ. And that's where it all comes to a head. And I think I've seen so many films where they do focus on those other areas. And they get kind of long and drawn out. And I don't think that the renderings that I've seen, they're not very successful. They're usually pretty hokey. They got bad wigs and, you know, really stilted acting, and you know, the dialogue is like, you know, it's just, I don't know, it comes across as very stilted to me, and I never really bought any of it. I mean, it's like other renderings I've seen, and I'm not trying to, like, you know,

0: most of us, I mean, you get to a point in your life where you're pretty wounded by everything that goes on around you, by your own transgressions, by other people's, you know, I mean, just life is a, it's a kind of a scarring thing. So I use the passion as a meditation of healing myself.
1: You know? And that's what first drew you to the project, and and wanting to focus on that aspect of Christ's life.
0: Yes.
1: Okay, you see.
0: Yes, I'm curious about it, too. I mean, like, what is it? What is it? I mean, you hear about it, you read about it. It is the central theme of the faith of Christians. I mean, I wanted to find out about it in a complete way, in a full way, and I began to read and investigate.
1: No studio would attach itself to this project when you first started shopping it around.
0: No.
1: Why not?
0: I don't think it's... I'm not sure. Well, they're scared of this material.
1: The material, or was it the language? What do you think it was?
0: Well, they didn't like the idea that it was that I was going to do it in dead languages. That's puts them off right there. I mean, people would say, "Well, why don't you do it in English? We'll back it." And I said, "Well, no, I don't want to." It would have bothered me if it was in this, some sort of vernacular.
1: When did you make the decision that it was going to absolutely be in Aramaic and Latin?
0: Oh, very early on. There was no other way to do it for me. I wanted it to transcend language, you know.
1: For the authenticity. You wanted to capture the authenticity of that moment.
0: Authenticity is a good word, yes. I suppose that's about as close as we're going to come. I just wanted it to be something else. And that I didn't want to have to depend on the spoken word. I mean, it's a visual art film. And I wanted to take the verb away from it a little bit. Have it there, yeah. But to restrict the spoken word.
1: You were more interested, it seems to me, in the visceral, you wanted a visceral reaction from the audience and you didn't want the words getting in the way.
0: That's right, yes.
1: Then why did you put the subtitles in?
0: Ah, because they were very helpful.
1: How so?
0: Well, when I watched it back, I said, it needs a little help. I showed it with subtitles and without, and it was very effective. It was just really effective.
1: And you said this was a career killer, this movie.
0: This? It is.
1: And you've put your own money and your reputation on the line. Why do that?
0: Because I'm passionate about it. And because that's what art is. And that's what making art is about. It's about sort of throwing it all out there. And if the fur is not flying, you ain't doing nothing.
1: I remember when you first came back from Matera, Italy. Tell me about your first trip there. Because you were kind of strapped for location. You were dying to find a location, and it wasn't happening.
0: Yeah, we went to North Africa and all the usual hangouts with you know, where the locals get you, and they say, "Here it is, here's the," you know. They take you to these places, and you say, "I've seen that before." But I had seen Matera before because I think Pasolini put it in his film. But he didn't use it to its fullest advantage.
1: What did you find there?
0: A great location. I mean, it was, like, rich. And we looked at it so many times and remapped it and walked it and looked at it and had old cameras on it. And I did a lot of location scouts there. It's a beautiful town. It's like 2,000 years old. And many of the lower levels are 2,000 years old. And the upper levels are like caves kind of hewn out in the rock by hermits, by monks from the east, you know. They came and they settled there and they dug these caves and they did what's called reverse architecture and they dug out the stone and what they left in there were altars where they used to celebrate. So when you're looking at the hill that we used for Calvary and the crucifixions, underneath are chapels where the sacrifice was actually celebrated for years, right underneath the areas. And there's still altars and frescoes there painted on the walls.
1: Really?
0: From these old hermits that lived in there. The ermiti, they called them.
1: Talk to me about the cinematography, what you were looking for there. The composition of the images themselves. When we were in Rome, you mentioned Caravaggio, that was an influence. Why?
0: Well, you know, as one looks at great art, I don't know, it just, he in particular, sometimes it was almost startlingly real. And it was always kinetic. It was always as if it was in motion for me. And it was violent, too. It was, you know, you're always seeing somebody getting their head cut off.
1: Right, or in chains, or dragged.
0: Yeah, and I mean, the only way we know anything, Caravaggio did all this amazing religious art. I mean, you go around the churches in Rome, there it is. It's everywhere in the cathedrals. And it's tremendous, and he's kind of my favorite, but he's pretty dark and pretty violent, and it is kinetic. And the way it's lit, the way his sense of light in his imagination when he did these pictures is just, it's amazing. It's like

0: So we emulated that where we could.
1: Your vision of Jesus is really at odds with the history, the cinematic tradition of depicting this man.
0: Sure, yeah.
1: Describe for me your Jesus, the way you saw him.
0: The way I saw him? As a man born at that time into that culture, and just as real as possible, you know?
1: He always has an effete air in some of these other movies.
0: Well,
1: you
0: yes.
1: didn't want that.
0: No, I didn't want him to be. I think he was a workman. He was a, you know.
1: But how do you capture the divinity in that? And I think that's why you get that femininity in the acting, because they're trying to capture the divinity.
0: Yeah.
1: How did you avoid that? And why did you cast Caviezel?
0: Caviezel? Well, he's a very masculine kind of guy. But there is something otherworldly about Jim. He's not quite with us, Jim. He's like, he's got some other world or unworldly knowledge that seems to envelop him like a glow. And that very presence, I thought, was a key thing, his casting in that, is somebody who emits that kind of light. And he has a very good light coming out of him. But that's just natural to Jim, and that's who he is, you know. He's very clear, and it's not that complicated until it needs to be, you know what I mean? All of a sudden it is. It's like, whoa, he can get pretty complex on you.
1: Yeah, he can.
0: And you don't see it coming. He sneaks up on you, Jim. And he's, you know, big and strong and healthy and masculine. And it's in the ordinariness, I think, of and the humanity of it that he was able to bring the divinity to it.
1: Mm-hmm. And you've done a lot of that with this movie. You've humanized these characters, if you will, that have become stripped of their humanity somehow.
0: Sure.
1: They've become plaster.
0: Yeah.
1: Talk to me about Mary Magdalene, why you decided to cast Monica Bellucci in the role.
0: Well, she's not hard to look at. She's a knockout. And she's a very good actress. I mean, she's really kind of like, and she hardly says a word in the whole thing. She hardly says a word. But she's not afraid. She's just not afraid to look filthy and dirty and beat up and, you know, crying. It was awful because we were messing her up. I say, more dirt. Like, put more dirt on her, more tear streaks, mess her hair up. You couldn't, the messier she got, it was like the better looking she got. It was like, you couldn't make her look bad, and we were trying to make her look bad.
1: One of the great coups in this movie, casting-wise, is Maya Morgenstern as Mary. Why was she chosen, and what were you looking for there in Mary? She's very central to this story.
0: Oh, yeah. She's an amazing actress. She, every day, would blow my socks off. It would just be like, wow. The stuff that she would come out with, it's just, she's so soulful, you know, and it's for real, and it's in her eyes, you know. The eyes are beautiful. The first minute I saw her, I was like, wow, it was like electric, you know. And she's able to convey things. Sometimes there's just no point in being analytical about this stuff. It just is. So you accept it, you know. You just point the camera at her and just say, all right. Commence, you know, and she's just wonderful.
1: This is also a very Semitic Mary. We don't have blue-eyed, fair-haired Mary.
0: No.
1: Was that a conscious choice?
0: Oh, absolutely, yeah. Maya, indeed, is devoutly Jewish, and she was able to bring her culture right to it. I mean, right to it. Just when she wakes up, you know, and it's the Pasch, it's the Passover. And she says those lines, you know, from why is tonight different from every other night? And, you know, it's like, and it's somehow got this, it's got this whole other meaning to it that was just beautiful. And she introduced that into the script, and I'm like, all right. And other things, too, that she would do would be just a tremendous, just who she is intrinsically was there. And she was this mother. It's just great.
1: Watching you direct this movie, it was almost like watching a silent movie director.
0: Really?
1: In some ways it was. You were acting out. You were embodying these characters and almost doing acting it as you were directing. And then they filled in some gaps along the way, it seems to me, as they attempted to do this, as they attempted to film it. And then you would stop them and you'd readjust them. But it was a very kinetic, athletic, I called it, directing style. You think that's true, or am I totally full of it?
0: No, you're not. I a lot of energy goes into that. I mean, it's just the end of any given day, I'm drained, you know, just from moving, just the movement that's involved. But I have to keep my heart beating. So it's a very physical and emotional experience for me to try and like realize it and have it happen and create an environment for them where it can happen and not dictate too heavily, because quite often, you know, you can overdo it, you know, and you just have to stand back sometimes and just let stuff happen. Once you set it up, trust that it's just going to be there and let it happen and trust the talent.
1: What was the toughest scene you directed? The toughest scene capturing on film?
0: I think the whole crucifixion is pretty tough. I mean, logistically, there's many elements involved. There were, you know, just the weather was like unbelievable. Jim was freezing to death. It wasn't the summertime, although it looks, you know, looks like it could be, you know, in a hot place. And you can see people's breath, you know, in the film.
1: Yeah.
0: So although it was in a nice part of the world where year-round the climate's reasonable.
1: But October and November.
0: October and November in these places, there's a wind whistling through the canyon.
1: How did it affect those who were on set? Did you perceive a change in these people?
0: Yeah, I did. I mean, they had to focus on the material, and in a sense, it became their meditation as well. Mm. Not that they would have called it that, but they were meditating upon the whole question of the passion. And, you know, they became involved with it.
1: Did you see people changed spiritually?
0: I think so, yeah. Yeah, they began to ask themselves questions and scratching their heads. And, you know, a lot of them made decisions based on the investigations they'd done. There were people who converted to Christianity from other, you know, religions.
1: There was a daughter of somebody who was healed.
0: Yeah, stuff like this happens, you know. And it's like... It's those little glimpses you get that sort of says, okay, there's something big out there. And that's what I'm trying to do with the film, is say there's something big out there. And there's something also, there's something evil out there. And there's something here, and there's something there. And we don't want to hit it right on the nose, but you're going to get a glimpse of it, and you're going to get a sense of it. Because how do you capture something like that? You can't. I mean, it's a realm beyond our nature that we have a very limited understanding of. Mm-hmm. Only, and not even in a logical way, I mean... Yes, okay, we can approach on a logical basis, but it's mostly just a whole other kind of intelligence that sort of is affected by these other realms.
1: And you took steps to try to protect yourself, if you will, from these other realms on set.
0: Yeah, yeah, of course, you know. The service every morning was like before we go to work. Jim and I were both sticklers about not going to work until we were like, you know, armored up, all tooled up. We had to have the, you know, we had to slip the armor on and go for it because we were vulnerable. There's a dark force that didn't want us to make the film. I mean, it's so completely palpable while you're doing it. And if you don't venture into these areas, you don't ever notice it.
2: But as soon as you start
0: like getting into a place where your comfort level is not, you know, you're out of your comfort zone, these things start coming into play big time.
1: I want to talk for a second about the violence.
0: Sure.
1: People are focused on the violence. It is intense. It is graphic at moments. Why did you decide I want it to be this brutal?
0: I don't think it's as brutal as it really was. I've stopped way short of what I think probably really happened. Mm-hmm. However, it is brutal, it is graphic. I don't know if anybody under the age of 12 should go and see it. That would be a call that parents would have to make, I think. I don't know, it should be shocking.
1: There is a sense of beauty, though, in the violence, and I don't quite know if that's the right... if I'm expressing that correctly. Do you sense that?
0: Good. Yes, I do. I mean, there's a definite intent to do that, to make it lyrical, to make the violence lyrical in a way, or to find the beauty in it.
1: Why was it important for you to depict it in this raw fashion? Because you could have taken a more artistic, you know, a distant glance at this, as we have seen in the past.
0: Yeah.
1: Why get up close and personal like this?
0: Because it's up close and personal. I mean, you said it. I want it to be close and personal. And I want the full savagery of it to sort of like, you know, jump out of the screen at you. And at the same time, this is the trick. It's to be moved by it, not just repelled by it, but to be moved and drawn in by it, not able to leave. I wanted to do a bunch of things at the same time.
1: You didn't just slap this together. You spent a lot of time studying flagellations, crucifixions.
0: Yeah.
1: Tell me a little about that study.
0: Oh, gosh. I mean, there's a lot of books you can read on the subject. And there's not least of which was Anne Emmerich. You know, she talked about these things. It's like, oh, vicious. You know, even in more recent times, there's, you know, medical guys have sort of gone into it and talked about the physiological aspects of what would happen if someone were tortured and crucified and all this kind of stuff, so that you know, there's something called a Doctor at Calvary that I read, which is really interesting. It talks about asphyxiation and the blood loss and all this other, and the water from the side and the whole deal, you know. And they give it medical terms, you know, that doctors can relate to, but that now the layman can read too. And it's just a very interesting to read all this different materials on the matter.
1: No man could have survived it.
0: No, I don't think so. So that the divine was definitely at work here.
1: Talk to me for a minute about the flashbacks, because if there is something that you contributed mightily to this that was not there before, it was the artistic juxtaposition of this story and the intrusion of these flashbacks.
0: Well, you need some of those things to escape from the horror of what's going on. But at the same time as you're escaping from it, I think you can use the flashbacks to good, you know, put them to good purpose by accentuating certain things about the ritual of sacrifice, I think, you know, to interrupt the crucifixion with the Last Supper is, to me, natural, the most natural thing in the world, is to go from, you know, the offering of the bread and the wine and the body and the blood to the literal bloody sacrifice of the cross, to go to the unbloody sacrifice in the Last Supper is it's symbolic. It's ritual. It's at the heart of Catholicism.
1: Tell me about the flashback to Mary when the child Jesus falls.
0: Oh, yeah.
1: I saw a clip of that early on. It broke my heart. It broke my heart when I saw it again. I would argue it's the most powerful single image in your film.
0: Yeah, it's pretty strong. It's that's what usually gets the mothers and the fathers.
1: And the fathers.
0: Yeah. Or anybody that's had a mother, you know, which is most of us, I think. Did you have a mother?
1: Well, I don't know if she'll admit it, but
0: okay.
1: I think I did.
0: Right. So it's you know, it goes back to the human aspect, but also the spiritual. I mean, it's just, the two are inseparable. And that's one of those moments that, you know, I kind of just cooked it up in my own little brain box, but it works to tremendous effect.
1: What is the line to his mother? Everything is made new in me.
0: No, behold, mother, I make all things new. Mm-hmm. He says that. Now that's from some other part of the gospel later on, but we put it there just because it seems so appropriate. You know, it just was like this amazing thing, which all the Jesuit theologians went, wow, that's kind of that was their pivotal sort of thing. They went, that's right, too, you know.
1: He understands.
0: Of course. He's admitting that he has a divine nature of understanding what he's doing. He's not just some insipid victim that just rolls along with it. He knew what he was doing, and he undertook it willingly. It was preordained from all eternity. And he shouldered it and did it. He says, he said, I'm the good shepherd, and I lay down my life for my sheep. And nobody takes it from me. I lay it down of my own accord, and I can pick it up again. Watch. And he does. And he picked it up again. He got up, he walked out, he hung out for like a long time, and a lot of people saw him, and then he rocketed out. All right? A lot of people saw this, you know?
1: You don't have winged seraphims flying around this thing. You don't have any of that on-the-nose stuff. A deliberate choice?
0: Yeah. It's to sneak up on it wherever you can. I mean, if you're going to see the devil, then it's going to come in the form of a kind of a symmetrically, beautifully perfect woman's face with a man's voice. And maybe just if you look at it the wrong way a little bit, there's something quite diabolical about it. But on the surface, no. I mean, that's how the devil is to me. It'll come in that way. It'll come seductively, or it'll come in the form of a child, and then turn all of a sudden. And that, to me, is also, it's frightening that it can be deception itself, that it takes the form of something harmless, but in fact it's like this ravening beast underneath, you know.
1: What was the idea here? I mean, you have this androgynous being.
0: You know, I didn't want it to be, you know, the thing with the horns with the steam coming out its nose, you know, because I don't believe that that's how the devil comes on. I believe that there is a devil, and I believe that when he comes, or she comes, or it comes, it's in a form that's going to be the most seductive, and that it doesn't necessarily signal. It doesn't have a bunch of signposts saying, I'm evil. You know, that's not the way it works. You know, the greatest wile is to make you believe he doesn't even exist, but...
1: And it's almost a mockery here, because of the juxtaposition between the Virgin Mary and this devil.
0: Sure. Yeah, yeah. Well, they call the devil is often called the great ape of God, and that it likes to imitate in a way that's just a little off. But he's not capable of being original. He can only imitate. The forms and things that it takes are, they can be quite pleasing on the surface, but there's something a little wrong. But you find out, you know, if you rip back the surface a little bit, that it's maggots, or, you know, it's just something's wrong.
1: Why do you think contemporary theologians are disturbed and upset by your vision?
0: Contemporary theologians?
1: Yes, and I mean by
0: you
1: that...
0: You mean like the three contemporary theologians who are upset and disturbed by my vision?
1: Yeah.
0: Because God save us and help us from the, you know, remove us from the clutches of such theologians. They have a lot of letters after their name, and I think that they would like to convince the rest of us that we have to have as many letters in order to interpret the Gospels or even read them and get anything from them.
1: Which is one of the things they've been saying about you. By what authority?
0: Yeah.
1: What gives you the right to interpret?
0: Because I'm a human being, you know. And those Gospels are for everyone, from the simplest child to the most letter-laden theologian that you can find. They're for everyone.
1: Why do you think they reacted so violently? I mean, obviously, we should say these people are largely adherents to something called the historical critical method, which removes the divinity and looks merely at the natural level here. They don't look at the Bible as a faith document, but only as a matter of history.
0: They don't look at the Bible as a faith document, but only as a matter of history? I don't even understand that, what that means. I don't even understand that. They talk about the biblical Jesus and the historical Jesus. What's the difference, please? Tell me what's the difference. John was an eyewitness. Is that not his story? Matthew is there. Is that not history? The historians that have come since are somehow given more credibility than Luke and Mark, who were right
1: clearly
0: on the heels
1: there.
0: Of it. Yeah. Now, why are they given more credibility than these guys in the Bible?
1: Do you think?
0: And in fact, these four testimonies are what all Christians base their faith on, are these four testimonies. This is what it's based on. If you don't take it from there, what do you got? That's it.
1: In the middle of last year, middle of 2003, a group of scholars convened by a USCCB, a bishops' conference a subcommittee, decided to review a stolen script of your movie.
0: Yes, they did.
1: Did you
0: steal.
1: Ask them to do so?
0: No, I didn't. No, no, they volunteered. Yeah.
1: What did you think when you got the report, the suggestions to improve your movie, in the quote, to quote one of the scholars?
0: Oh, I was offended. I thought, how dare they, firstly, steal my script, and how dare they interfere? They began to extort me. It was like they began to make threats in the newspapers. If you don't, there will be trouble. If you don't do what we say, there will be, like, publicly. And no one seemed to, like, notice that. It was like, hey, wait a minute. Does anybody realize that my rights as an American, as an artist, as a human being, does anybody realize that all my rights are being violated here by these people? In a very public way? I mean, does anybody notice that? Hello? Hello? How dare they? They wrote a document to say, change this scene, take this scene out, change this dialogue, do this, do that. They submitted a 26-page document from a script that they read of how I was to change my film. This is not communist Russia. This is not China. This is the United States of America. How could they do that? How can they do that and get away with it? Why are they still in business?
1: Who did you consult with? You consulted with several folks. I mean, everybody from theologians to doctors.
0: Oh, yeah. I got Jesuits coming out the ears here.
1: Is this your most personal film, in
0: yes,
1: your
0: it is.
1: Opinion?
0: Yeah. It reflects my beliefs.
1: And
0: I've never done that before.
1: Why not?
0: Because I haven't had the opportunity to do it before.
1: You think you'll do it again after what you've gone through on this?
0: This? Yeah, why not? I'm winning.
1: Is this?
0: They have no idea what stubborn means.
1: What do you want people to come away with after seeing this movie? What do you want from your audience?
0: To be affected by it. To believe it. Of course, they don't have to do any of those things. It's up to them. I want them to be moved by it, and I want them to think about it. Maybe to be inspired to read the rest of the Gospels, because it's a good book anyway. My intention was to get back to the basic message, you know, and show, there it is. What does that do to you?
1: Do you think you've done it?
0: Yeah, I think I have. I think it's the truth, as truthful as I can be.
1: And to see my full new interview with Mel Gibson about not only the passion, but a detailed look into what to expect from the resurrection, go to Arroyo Grande Show on YouTube or wherever you get your podcasts. She is the mother of Maddie Stepanek, the prolific poet, peace advocate, and philosopher. Countless souls have been touched by his message and the Catholic faith that informed it. Jenny Stepanek carries on her son's message, and she's here tonight on the 25th anniversary of the 9/11 attacks to talk about how it affected Maddie and shaped his work. Please welcome Dr. Jenny Stepanek, joined by retired Maryland firefighter Kevin Riley. Kevin is, incidentally, the director of the Maddie J.T. Stepanek Guild, which is working to advance Maddie's cause for canonization. 25 years ago, the nation, Jenny, really watched those towers fall. And in the anguish of that day, your 11-year-old son, poet Maddie Stepanek, born with a rare form of muscular dystrophy, responded with a poem called For Our World. It's been translated into more than 50 languages, and a quarter of a century later, it's reaching Catholic classrooms in the Archdiocese of Washington.
2: For our world, we need to stop. Just stop. Stop for a moment before anybody says or does anything that may hurt anyone else. We need to be silent. Just silent. Silent. For a moment, before we forever lose the blessing of songs that grow in our hearts. We need to notice, just notice, notice for a moment, before the future slips away into ashes and dust of humility.
1: Jenny, your son had a deep personal faith in God. Maddie Stepanek had already written about God and angels and death and dying, but for our world, became something different. How did that poem come to be written, and what made he and you decide it needed to reach beyond your family?
3: Well, 9/11 was one of those change points in Maddie's life where something so impactful happened that it shaped the rest of his life. He was incredibly close with firefighters. I'm sure Kevin will share a bit about that. He went to this annual softball tournament since the time he was 5 years old on. And in the year 2001, the softball tournament took place from September 7th until September 9th. So on the morning of September 10th, Maddie's high-fiving all these international firefighters, many of them from New York. He was very, very close to the firefighters in certain parts of Canada and New York and different parts of the United States. So he's high-fiving these firefighters. And one of them, Tommy, who had actually handed Maddie his championship trophy, he had won the championship game that year, handed Maddie his trophy and said, "You're the champion. You don't have to run the bases to be a champion for hope, for peace." Mm. So on September 11th, less than 24 hours later, when my young, new 11-year-old son is watching on live TV, all these firefighters rushing into buildings that then collapse. He knew without doubt that some of the people that he had just been with the day before, just hugged the day before, were inevitably in those buildings because they had had off work for several days. And so they'd be back at work and they were serving as heroes. Maddie was a young man who was rarely at a loss for words. Maddie spoke with purpose, but he always had something to share, always had something to say. But on September 11th, he was at a complete loss for words. And he wrote three poems that day. One was really just a statement of shock, and one was questioning what now, what next. The Four Hour World poem came about literally just before midnight, just before we edged into September 12th. And he spoke to me for the first time all day. And he said, I don't even know what to say. I don't know how to move to the other side of midnight after a day like today. And I said, just pray. And this poem is a prayerful expression of what he said just before midnight. And when you listen to For Our World, it's actually a call to action. It implores us to stop, to be silent, to notice, and to see that our differences should not be dividers, and that how we're the same should not be reason to compete or to compare. That we literally have to come together as the mosaic of humanity, which is how God envisioned the world.
4: Yeah, Kevin, the weekend before September 11th, as Jenny mentioned, Maddie was a Muscular Dystrophy Association at their softball tournament, the same event where he'd come to know firefighters. And I guess he realized some of those friends who he'd met over the years died that day, on that awful day. How does an 11-year-old form that kind of bond with grown firefighters, and what did that loss do to him?
5: Well, the Prince George's County firefighters have run this softball tournament for about 50 years, and it benefits the Muscular Dystrophy Association. And Maddie, being a Prince George's County resident at the time, came as a goodwill ambassador. And so from the time he was about five until 2001, and he would have been about nine, I guess, he had formed bonds each year with these firefighters, as Jenny mentioned, from Canada, New York, all over the country. The firefighters come from all over the country to play in this tournament. And he would spend 3 or 4 days in close proximity to them. He had his favorites. The teams would support him. He would go and support the teams. And the children, not just Maddie, but all of the children that came to the tournament from muscular dystrophy, were welcomed and beloved by the firefighters because they saw where their money and efforts were going with this fundraiser. But Maddie was special in terms of his connection to people, his talking to people. I've always said Maddie was an old soul, and having a conversation with him was unlike any other conversation with a young person of his age.
4: Well, and a year later, I mean, the tournament returns with some of, you know, without some of those friends that he had made. Take me to that opening ceremony in 2002 when Maddie stood up and read that poem aloud for the men he'd lost. What did you witness that day?
5: Well, it was amazing. Maddie, all of our goodwill ambassadors would speak at our opening ceremonies on the Friday night that the tournament starts. And Maddie always had a special way. When Maddie talked, people listened. It was, I know that's a cliche, but his words and his intonation would draw people in. And so in 2002, he came to the tournament, of course, and he read the For Our World poem. And I don't know if it was the first time I heard it, but I can still hear him speaking it to the crowd. And even before 9/11, when Maddie would speak, the crowd would be quiet. He commanded a presence, and people respected him even at that young age. And he didn't just give fluff. He always had a message with substance. And so to watch where there's 2,000 plus people in attendance, 5 active softball fields going on, and Maddie started to read that poem, well, it was already quiet. But the silence, as they say, was deafening. It was unbelievably impactful. We had the New York firefighters there with him that were there in attendance at the tournament for 2002. But the moment was almost indescribable in terms of the respectful silence of the people listening and the impact of his words and the poem and the fact that he was reading it himself. I mean, it all kind of came together.
4: Jenny, after that initial reading, he's invited to be on Oprah. I mean, he mentions a line from this poem talking about all of us as a mosaic of gifts. He went on to publish 6 New York Times bestsellers. He co-writes a peacemaking book with President Jimmy Carter, all of which really is built around what he called heart songs. Jenny, talk to me for a moment. I'm going to ask you about heart songs in a moment. But Tell me about the prophetic power of what Maddie was getting at and what he was speaking to, particularly through that poem and at that grave moment for the country.
3: Maddie wrote poetry from the time he was 2 and 3 years old. He just was a gifted word shaper. And we'll talk about that when we talk about heart songs. But this poem, this moment, it's like his whole life led up to the morning of September 11th, 2001. And then there's this gap, the day of 2001, 9/11. And then just before midnight, he prays and asks God, what now? What next? How do I continue sharing messages of hope and peace in a world where the mosaic of humanity seems shattered? And when he came up with these words, I mean, just fluent, like he didn't think about them. He just prayed them. He just put the words out there. And then the next day, he sent those words to the president of the IAFF, the International Association of Firefighters. And it began rippling out from there. Well, when he went to Ground Zero, they did that sort of as a tribute to him because he was the Goodwill Ambassador and he was so beloved by the firefighters. But I remember he sat in a room with six men. And if you remember, when the buildings collapsed and we thought all is lost, how could anybody survive this? A handful of firefighters crawled out a couple of hours later. We don't even know how. And one of them, his name is Jack McGinty, I think, from memory. He sat there listening to Maddie at this table. And Maddie's talking about how peace is still possible, how we have to rebuild the mosaic, stop, be silent, notice, be like children and lambs, not judging and vengeful, all the things he says in this poem. And Jack McGinty's like, no, I don't want to rebuild. I want revenge. I want revenge. I want revenge. And Maddie talked to him and said, let me read this poem to you again. And we're going to go through it slowly. And he slowly read this poem to this man. And this man starts crying. And he just gets up from the table and he says, come with me. And we follow him. And he takes Maddie downstairs to his locker. And he unlocks the locker. And he pulls out a plastic bag. And in the plastic bag are the clothes that he was wearing, his firefighter attire that he was wearing when he crawled out of the World Trade Center after it had collapsed. And he handed it to Maddie. And he said, I want you to keep this for me, because as long as I have it, I want revenge. I want you to have it as my promise to you that I will rebuild. And Maddie decided he wanted this poem, this passage, to remind people that we are always children, and that children get along with each other. And no matter how old we are, there's somebody older, there's somebody wiser, there's somebody bigger, there's God.
4: Jenny, how did an 11-year-old boy come to understand this idea of heart songs? And tell me how his Catholic faith shaped that. He was a lector in your local parish. He taught catechism and prayed routinely. This was part of his daily routine.
3: Maddie always seemed to have a foot in both worlds. It was like he had a foot on earth. He's a full mortal little boy who loved practical jokes and cried when his feelings were hurt and worried about different things. But he also had a foot in eternity. And I don't know if it's because he had so many near-death experiences or that he just somehow remained so close to God. That when I pray to God, I pray and I open my mind, I open my heart to God, and I try to hear God's answer in what I witness in the world, what I'm experiencing in the world. Maddie had a different experience. Maddie literally heard God in his heart. And he said this from the time his words came in. He said, God places messages in my heart. He said, I'm created, like everybody, of love, with purpose, and for community. And my purpose is to bring those three things together, God's love, our sense of purpose, our reason for being, to building a better community. He was a lector in our church. He went to schools. He spoke to presidents and prime ministers and homeless people on the street. He was a messenger of hope and peace. And but what he would say about a heart song is that everybody has this reason for being. Every single person is created of love. by God. Every single person has something that matters about them that needs to be shared with the world in a way that makes our world more whole, makes it that mosaic rather than just all these individual pieces. And for some people, that heart song might be expressed through talents of sports or broadcasting or journalism or dancing or firefighting or cooking. And for like my son, Jamie, Maddie's brother, his early poetry is all about the death of his brother. Jamie was not able to do anything his final 2 years of life. He still had a heart song. Right? He was the reason I prayed at a deeper level. I didn't pray as a wish to be granted. I prayed for God's presence.
4: Kevin, you were there when Maddie was buried too soon, just before his 14th birthday. And he was laid to rest as an honorary fallen firefighter, actually. Tell me what that day looked like and what it showed you about the depth of his faith and the impact he had on others.
5: Well, in terms of the impact that he had on others, you could see from the number of people and the cross-section of people, of Americans or citizens that came. You had Harley-Davidson riders, you had firefighters, you had celebrities, you had former President Carter was there. You had members of the faith community from his parish in Holy Rosary down in Upper Marlboro. Just the cross-section that was drawn to this funeral was amazing by itself. The Prince George's County and Montgomery County firefighters, we respected Maddie for a variety of reasons, but one was his courage. And Maddie exemplified the courage and determination that any firefighter needs or has. So we respected him as one of our own, and we gave him a funeral as one of our own.
4: Jenny, before we run out of time, the Maddie J.T. Stepanek Guild has created a Catholic Virtues program with resources on canonized saints with additional materials touching on Maddie's life and writing. They'll be putting Maddie's heroic virtues in front of Catholic school children throughout the Archdiocese. What do you want a new generation to take from Maddie and understand about him?
3: I made an offer to all the schools, the dozens of schools that are currently using the Guild's curriculum, the Virtue of the Month curriculum. I said, I will come and speak to any student body, any staff members that are using this curriculum and answer their questions. And when I go to schools, I put up slides and I begin with the boy, Maddie. And what I want children and families to understand, firefighters and journalists and world leaders to understand, is that Maddie was an ordinary boy who loved playing and loved praying and loved being with people and being with friends. But he lived an extraordinary life of challenges and chose to go through those challenges with extraordinary, almost heroic levels of virtues. Mm-hmm. It wasn't that he didn't feel the pain. It wasn't that he wasn't sad, wasn't scared, but he knew, I can't choose my feelings, but I can choose my attitude. And I know that God is present, and I know that through Jesus Christ, anything that I'm experiencing, God has already experienced. He understands my pain. So what I want children, families, and adults to realize and recognize is that Maddie is not some little on a pedestal guru. He is a messenger of hope and peace, but he's relatable. He's somebody that you can look at and say, he suffered. He knows what it's like to receive food handouts. He knows what it's like to go through divorce. He knows what it's like to watch his sibling die, his friends, his firefighters die during a terrorist attack. And yet he also knows what it's like to still feel God's presence, to still pray and know that hope is real and that prayer is powerful and that peace is possible.
4: Jenny Stepanek, Kevin Riley, thank you both for being here. You're in our prayers. And Maddie Stepanek, pray for us all. For more information on Maddie's faith, his works, and the cause for his canonization, which is in its nascent stage but beginning, the Maddie J.T. Stepanek Guild. You can find all of that at maddiematters.org. Thank you both for being here.
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4: That's all the time we have for now. Be sure to catch us next week. Until then,
6: 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On behalf of the staff and crew of EWTN News, thank you for watching. I'm Raymond Arroyo. Bye now.
7: The month of September is devoted to Our Lady of Sorrows. It commemorates the profound union of heart that existed between the Mother of the Redeemer and the Savior, through which she experienced many interior sorrows as a consequence of His mission. We ask Mary to pray for us so that we can unite ourselves to her in her sorrow, in the hope that we will one day also share her joy in the triumph of her Son.
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9: One of the saints said, while the world changes, the cross stands firm. 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And my brothers and sisters, the cross is the source of our hope. We know that whatever crosses we carry in our lives, whatever hardships we face, Jesus is walking with us. And we know that if we carry our cross with Him, He will lead us to the resurrection.
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11: I often go back to my childhood. In church, we love to be reverent, to Christ present in the Eucharist, to Christ on the cross. But I was also impressed by our sisters who taught us in school to pray before every class, to pray for what we needed. Because we could be irreverent, we were taught to go to confession on Saturday and to ask ourselves, did we say our prayers well and without distraction? All this was reverence. Now what do I see? I hear one irreverence after another. And week after week, month after month, the media churns out things that make fun of religion in general and make fun of Christianity in particular, and particularly make fun of the Catholic Church. No class. Absolutely no class.
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13: This is Father Matthew. The month of September is dedicated to Our Lady of Sorrows. Let us pray. Hail Mary, full of grace, the Lord is with thee. Blessed art thou among women, and blessed is the fruit of thy womb, Jesus. Holy Mary, Mother of God, pray for us sinners, now and at the hour of our death. Amen.
14: 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Born in present-day Belgium in the mid-10th century, St. Guy of Anderlecht was a pious man who embraced the spiritual riches of a life of poverty. Taking a job as a sacristan, he cleaned and prepared the church for the holy liturgies with great love and care, giving what little he could to help the poor. Guy was convinced to join a business venture that would make more money to help the poor, but it soon failed. Remorseful that he had left his job as sacristan, he went on a pilgrimage to the Holy Land as penance for his greed. Soon after returning home, he fell ill and died. Many miracles were attributed to his intercession after death, and he is honored as the patron saint of Anderlecht. May the life of St. Guy of Anderlecht inspire you to grow closer to Christ today. St. Guy, pray for us. To sign up for the Daily Saint emails, please visit EWTN.com/Daily Saint.

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1: 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I'm Father Cedric Pizana. I pray that you will open your heart to the Word of God, because God is good all the time, and that's the name of this episode. Psalm 34, David was going through some problems and afflictions and troubles, and he wrote the Psalms. He wrote Psalm 34, and he said, "I will bless the Lord at all times. His praise will be continually in my mouth. My soul makes its boast in the Lord. Let the afflicted hear and be glad. Oh, taste and see that the Lord is good." I was a preacher at a Catholic National Black Congress. There were many people, some 3,000 people there, and there were other preachers there. And one of them was a black priest, and he got up there in front of the congregation and he said, "God is good." Everybody said, "All the time." And then he goes, "All the time." And everybody said, "God is good." All the time, God is good. Psalm 34 that I read to you, David was struggling, going through afflictions and hardships and difficulties. People were chasing after him. His life was on the line. And he said, "I will bless the Lord at all times. His praise will be ever upon my lips." And then he said, "Taste and see the goodness of the Lord." One of the reasons why people struggle with the goodness of God is because they suffer. They're going through difficulties. That's the great cry of atheists. How can there be a good God when there's all this suffering in the world? Well, the bottom line is that even though we go through trials and difficulties and hardships, God is still good. And the goodness of God actually outweighs the evil that's in the world. And I want you to trust that. This is a series called We Walk by Faith and Not by Sight. And even though sometimes you don't see the goodness of God or feel the goodness of God, I want you to walk by faith and not by sight. And as you walk by faith, believing in the goodness of God, His goodness will overwhelm you. It'll show up. It'll strengthen you. It'll help you. This inscription was written on a wall in a Nazi concentration camp. Wow, that's as bad as it gets. Talk about affliction. And the inscription went like this: "I believe in the sun, even when it's not shining. I believe in love, even when I'm not feeling it. I believe in God, even when God is silent." Even if you're going through grieving, depression, suffering physically, believe in God's goodness. Walk by faith, not by sight. God will bring you through. He brought David through. He brought the saints through. He'll bring you through. God is with you to help you, and He will never fail or forsake you. Now, what is goodness? We always hear that word, God is good and life is good. And what does goodness mean? Goodness is defined as blessings or benefits or something of excellent quality, the best. Evil is in the world. We all know what evil is, but goodness far outweighs evil. And I'll try to share that with you. You have to understand, in our life, we're a fallen race. There is evil in the world, and we know all about it. All you have to do is watch the news, some of the sufferings and trials that have come into your life. We know all about evil, but good far outweighs the evil in the world. And I want you to receive that goodness. You're a believer. Open up your heart to it. And as you believe and open up your heart, even though you're suffering and having trials, taste and see the goodness of the Lord. Wow.

Have you ever noticed that plants always gravitate toward the sun? Sunflowers turn toward the sun. Animals go toward the sun. I used to have a cat, and she would lay outside, not in the shadow, but in the sun. They loved to soak in the rays. I went to the beach one time, and it was cloudy. There was hardly anybody there. It was warm, but it was cloudy, so people didn't go to the beach. Next day, it was sunny. Beach was packed because everybody wants to soak in the rays. Similarly, God's goodness is like that. It's like the rays of the sun that you can soak in. And I want you to try to recognize, try to be aware of the goodness of God. Because sometimes we are jaded, we take it for granted, we don't really get it. Once God appeared to Moses, and he told Moses, he said, "I'm going to let all my goodness pass by you." And Moses saw the glory. It was beautiful. And in a way, that's exactly what's happening in our life. God passes by, and whenever we experience anything good in our life, that's God revealing himself to us. What do I mean by that? What are some of the good things? Well, first of all, I've talked about affliction. And even though you go through suffering and it's hard, believe in the goodness of God, because the goodness of God is there, just like the sun that shines, and it shines on everybody. You've got to soak it in. But also, what happens is, with the goodness of God, we sometimes forget. We just go on with our life, we become jaded, we take it for granted. But the bottom line is that God is good all the time. We have to recognize it. And you are responsible for recognizing the goodness of God in your life and what you do with the goodness of God. Because I'll tell you, God's goodness is for believers and unbelievers, but unbelievers don't recognize it, and they live any way they want to live. But hopefully, as a believer, we walk by faith and not by sight. As a believer, we recognize the goodness of God, and like David, your praise will be ever on my lips, always in my mouth. I taste and see your goodness. Talking about goodness, what are some of the good things that God gives us? Well, first of all, how about play? I like to play golf. When I'm out on a golf course, I take my watch off. I forget about the world and all the tragedy and the evil that's going on, and I play. It's good to be out there. Some of you have pets, cats, dogs. I grew up with them. They're wonderful. Get in touch with the good things in your life. Appreciate that this is a manifestation of God in your life. How about music? Love to listen to music. Lifts up my heart. Movies, hobbies that you have. These are all good things. Any talents that you have, that's God's goodness. Has God ever touched you? Have you experienced a healing? Have you been filled with the Holy Spirit? That's God's goodness. His praise will be ever upon my lips, always in my mouth. And then faith is a gift. This whole series is about we walk by faith and not by sight. I produce one whole episode about faith. And I talk about faith as something that it's our responsibility to decide and to believe and to assent to it. But when push comes to shove, it's God's gift. God is good to us, gives us the gift of faith. Wow. Those of you who are married, that's God's goodness. Finding your spouse, loving your spouse loving you. And then, of course, friends, relationships. There's a whole plethora of things in our life that we have to recognize, not just as happenstance or chance, but this is the way that God passes by us. And like Moses, we have to recognize that this is God's goodness to us. Because oftentimes we're jaded. We just take it for granted. I like to travel, studied in Israel, Greece, Rome, led pilgrimages over to those places. Love going those different places, seeing the different things. Love to eat, food, of course, technology, iPhones, computers, televisions, radio. These are all things and realities that God has created to help us. I remember when Paul was in Athens. This is Paul the Apostle. He's trying to bring the good news to them. He's at a place called the Areopagus, and he's preaching to philosophers and people that don't know about the resurrection, don't know about Jesus. And his strategy was to talk about the goodness of God. He said that
Everyone has been given life and breath by God. God has blessed you so you would seek him. And that's my strategy right now. Some of you are tuning in.

and the moon. And this is what she said when she saw all the beautiful things in nature. She said, "Who is the master of all these beautiful things?" And that seeking, that looking, that recognizing the beauty in nature caused her to start to believe in God. God touched her. She became a religious person and a saint. That's exactly what the Book of Wisdom says, that we can get a corresponding idea of God by looking at nature. So all kinds of different things, as I've enumerated here, that are good things in our life, you should recognize that God is good all the time. I remember a song by Amy Grant. Amy Grant is one of my favorite singers. And she had a song called "Doubly Good to You." Here's a few of the verses. "If you see the moon rising gently on your fields, if the wind blows softly on your face, if the sunset lingers while cathedral bells peal, you can thank the Father for all he's done. Thank him for all he's yet to do, because he's been doubly good to you." And that's my prayer for you as you watch this episode, listen by radio, that you will recognize the goodness of God in your life and worship. Give him thanks. Mm-hmm.

Yes, there's evil in the world. Yes, there's suffering and affliction. We're all very familiar with it. As I said, all you have to do is turn on the news and you'll see it. Many of you are suffering physically, going through hard times, trying to raise your children right, and they're straying from the faith. I know about the evil in the world. I hear it all the time. People email me, write me, I talk to you in counseling. But the goodness of God is more than double, triple, 100 times more than all the evil in the world. And one day it will be revealed in all its fullness. It will be vindicated. God is good all the time. All the time God is good. And if you're not seeing it or recognize it, try to walk by faith, simple belief, and watch what happens. I read an article. It's called "Your Glass is Fuller Than You Think." And it said this: if you have food in your fridge, clothes on your back, a roof over your head, and a place to sleep, you're richer than 75% of the world. Wow. Things that we just kind of assume and take for granted. If you have money in the bank, you're among the world's 8% of the world's wealthiest people. If you have money in the bank. If you've never experienced the danger of battle, the agony of imprisonment or torture, the horrible pangs of starvation, then you are more blessed than 500 million people who suffer with this right now. And if you can read, you are more fortunate than 3 billion people who are illiterate. Things that we oftentimes take for granted, like reading, these are all blessings. Count your blessings. Stop complaining. It's easy to complain and to murmur. I heard it said that if you complain, you'll remain. If you praise, you'll be raised. And I really like that. Praise God. I will bless the Lord at all times. His praise will be continually in my mouth. This is Psalm 34. This is David in the midst of all his trials. And then let's talk about simple life. I've talked about many different blessings, but I really haven't said this yet. The fact that you've been born, the fact that you've been created, you didn't just happen to be. God was the one who created you. That's what Psalm 139 said. And I'll talk about that in just a moment. But the odds of you not being born are more than the odds of you being born. Psalm 139 said that God purposely and intentionally, get the image, knit you together in your mother's womb. The knitting process is something that a woman does or a man does carefully and watchfully. And you see, you just didn't come to be by odds or happenstance. God intentionally, intricately made you. You have the capacity for

greatness, unlimited potential. Why? Because you have God's DNA. You're in God's likeness and image. Every heartbeat, every breath, every moment is a gift from the goodness of God to you and to me. Simply get in touch with that, the truth. And then it says in Genesis 1, Genesis first couple chapters, that God created the heavens and the earth, the stars and the moon, vegetation, animals, plants, insects, all that we know on earth. And he said it was good. We're talking about the goodness of God. These things didn't just happen to be. God had a purpose. He intentionally knit all this together and made it. And oftentimes we just kind of walk around oblivious to it all. Light, life. And then on the sixth day, remember what happened. He created human beings, men and women. And it wasn't just good, it was very good. You aren't just good, you are very good. You have the image of God. Wow. Life is precious, of inestimable value. And oftentimes we just take it for granted. It was St. John Paul II who said that we have a culture of death, abortion on demand. And oftentimes what we do is we get jaded to life. Mother Teresa called abortion the greatest evil of our time. See, life is good and precious. Everybody should have a chance to live, not be aborted. Cardinal O'Connor, founder of the Sisters of Life, had a saying, I put it on my wall in my bedroom, the dazzling value of one soul. Wow, the dazzling value of one soul. Each person on earth, and there's 8.2 billion people on the face of the earth, each person displays the goodness of God. The intricacies of our bodies, study it sometime, our brain, our bodies, the capillaries, the blood vessels, our heart, all the organs. Wow, we could not design something like this. That's the goodness of God. Remember, God passed by Moses and said, I will show you my goodness. He's showing us his goodness. Open up your heart in faith. Take a look. Have the eyes to see and the ears to hear, as Jesus would say, the dazzling value of one soul. Heard about a woman who was contemplating suicide. She was going through a divorce. She was struggling with raising her children, having financial problems, and she went to see a counselor. She went to see a priest, and she told him what was going on. And he gave her an interesting prescription. He said to her, I want you to close your eyes and get in touch with your breath. And she did. She closed her eyes and started breathing. And as she got in touch with her breath, she realized what a precious gift her life was. And she made a decision to live. Sometimes we got to get back to basics. Sometimes we have too much and we forget all the good things that we have because we have so much. I remember one time I went to Mexico to work with the poor down there. They were dirt poor, had very little, yet they had this joy and this celebrative spirit that was beautiful because they appreciated the little that they had. And we live in a world, especially in the United States, we live in a culture where we have so much that sometimes it jades us to the blessings that we have. Taste and see the goodness of the Lord. And even if you're going through some afflictions and hardships, realize that God is there and that God is good all the time. Life is good. Appreciate it. Receive it. Never take it for granted. And I'm hoping that this episode right now, as you're listening by radio, watching by television, will just simply help you to receive all the good things that you have, help you to be lifted up in your attitude. Maybe some of you have been complaining and murmuring and it's been bringing you down. Well, it's time to get lifted up. That's one of the goals that I have for my program. I want to reach out to believers to inspire you, to lift you up. And also I want to reach out to those of you that aren't believing, that maybe have fallen away, to bring you back. Just like that saint that I was talking about. Look at creation. Look at the good things. These things don't just happen.

This is God passing before you, making his goodness pass before you, so that you will seek him and come to deeper faith, come to believe. And whatever level of faith that you have, I pray it'll get deeper and more advanced as you listen, because faith comes by hearing. Rather than giving up, this woman recognized how precious life was and what a good gift it was. People right now, and I visit them, they're in hospitals. Many people, thousands, millions of people, hospitals, receiving chemo treatment for cancer, open heart surgeries, treatments for all kinds of sicknesses, because they're struggling. But why do they receive chemo even though it's hard, or go through the trauma of a heart surgery, or go to the doctor to repair broken bones and different things? Because we all have an instinct deep within us to want to survive, because life is good. And even though chemo is hard and radiation is hard, we want to live. Hospitals are full of sick people, but still, God is good even in the midst of that. And even if you pass away, we believe that God is going to raise you up through faith in Jesus.

Psalm 23 says, even though I walk through the valley of the shadow of death, I fear no evil because you're with me, and I believe that only goodness and mercy shall follow me all the days of my life. David was going through hardships, going through the valley of the shadow of death, and he was saying, I believe that goodness will follow me, mercy will follow me. What is mercy? Undeserved kindness. God is a God of mercy. And this is one of the ways that he shows his goodness to us in creation, by blessing us in many different ways that I've talked about, helping us when we're afflicted, but also lavishing his mercy and forgiveness upon us. It says in the Bible that God is the Father of mercies, plural. And we need mercies, plural, because we sin over and over again. And then in the book of Lamentations, it says that God's mercy is new every day. We get a fresh batch of mercy every day. A lot of people think about God as being very punishing and very harsh, but God is merciful. He will forgive you. He loves you. Just simply come to him. One of the greatest surprises of my priesthood has been the sacrament of reconciliation or confession. People come to me with great honesty and humility and confess their heart, their deepest sins. It's not a priest forgiving a person, but a priest mediates and helps a person to receive, in the name of the Father, the Son, and the Holy Spirit, the forgiveness at the cross. And it's a sacrament. It's a time where a person can receive forgiveness and the blessings of God. I love what it says in the scriptures, I have cast your sins into the depths of the sea. This is God's mercy. And you know how deep the sea is. You can't even see the bottom. It's way deep. The Mariana Trench, miles deep. I have cast your sins into the depths of the sea. As far as the east is from the west, I have put your transgressions from me, says the Lord. Jesus said, come to me, all you who labor and are heavy burdened, and I'll give you rest. Wow. One of my favorite religious songs, Great is Your Faithfulness. Pardon for sin, a peace that endures, your own presence to cheer and guide, strength for today, bright hope for tomorrow, blessings all mine and 10,000 besides. All I have needed, your hand hath provided. Great is thy faithfulness. Wow. So many reasons about God's goodness. So many blessings. We've been created. Even in our afflictions, God walks with us. Multitude of blessings, the mercy of God. Simply want you to receive that now. Open up your heart to the goodness of God and be like David. I will bless the Lord at all times. Don't complain when you're going through hardships. Recognize the goodness, see the goodness of God, and give God praise. Taste

0: and see the goodness of the Lord. And even though you walk through the valley of the shadow of death or darkness or hardships or afflictions or sufferings, you believe that God is with you with his rod and staff to comfort you, and only goodness and mercy shall follow you all the days of your life. Yes, God is good all the time, and all the time God is good. Don't just live, live with passion.
1: 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May Almighty God bless you, the Father, the Son, and the Holy Spirit. Amen.
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5: This Sunday's gospel is a challenge. St. Peter approaches Jesus and asks him, "Lord, if my brother sins against me, how often must I forgive? As many as seven times?" Jesus answered, "I say to you, not seven times, but 77 times." And then our Lord gives us a very long parable about a servant who has forgiven an enormous debt and yet then refuses to forgive his neighbor his small debt. At the end of it, the servant is severely punished, and Jesus says, "So will my heavenly Father do to you, unless each of you forgives your brother from your heart." The theme of this gospel is completely clear. Jesus not only desires, but commands us to forgive people who have hurt us. And forgiveness of our neighbors seems to be of utmost importance to Christ. He not only commands us to forgive without limit, but he also commands us to forgive even our enemies and those who don't ask us for forgiveness. And yet, even with all that emphasis, it seems to be one of the hardest things for us to do. I think it's not unreasonable to say that the person who forgives is a person who begins to be a Christian, and that until you learn to forgive, your faith won't mean as much to you. Maybe the pathway forward into forgiveness is found by imitating our Lord himself. Remember that on the cross, the very first thing that he said is, "Father, forgive them. They know not what they do." Even though he was completely innocent, even though he shouldn't have been on the cross by any measure of justice, even though he was cruelly tortured in his passion, even though he was abandoned by his friends, he forgave us all because he wanted us to forgive one another in his name and to make his love known by forgiving our neighbors.
4: For more information, go to www.stjohnleadershipnetwork.org.
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0: The Glorious Mysteries of the Holy Rosary with Mother Angelica and the nuns of Our Lady of the Angels Monastery.
1: In the name of the Father, and of the Son, and of the Holy Spirit.
2: Amen.
1: I believe in God, the Father Almighty, Creator of heaven and earth, and in Jesus Christ, His only Son, our Lord, who was conceived by the Holy Spirit, born of the Virgin Mary, suffered under Pontius Pilate, was crucified, died, and was buried. He descended into hell. The third day He rose again from the dead. He ascended into heaven and sits at the right hand of God, the Father Almighty, from whence He shall come to judge the living and the dead.

0: Our Father, who art in heaven, hallowed be thy name. Thy kingdom come, thy will be done on earth as it is in heaven.
1: Amen.

0: Hail Mary, full of grace, the Lord is with thee. Blessed art thou among women, and blessed is the fruit of thy womb, Jesus.
1: Holy Mary, Mother of God, pray for us sinners now and at the hour of our death. Amen.
0: Hail Mary, full of grace, the Lord is with thee. Blessed art thou among women, and blessed is the fruit of thy womb, Jesus.
1: Holy Mary, Mother of God, pray for us sinners now and at the hour of our death. Amen.
0: Hail Mary, full of grace, the Lord is with thee. Blessed art thou amongst women, and blessed is the fruit of thy womb, Jesus.
1: Holy Mary, Mother of God, pray for us sinners now and at the hour of our death. Amen.
0: Glory be to the Father, and to the Son, and to the Holy Spirit.
1: As it was in the beginning, is now, and ever shall be, world without end. Amen.
0: The first glorious mystery, the resurrection.
2: All the trials, sufferings, heartaches, and disappointments will seem as nothing compared to the glory your sufferings merited for us. They shall all seem like a dream, and the vision of your face will fill our souls with exquisite joy.
0: Our Father, who art in heaven, hallowed be thy name. Thy kingdom come, thy will be done on earth as it is in heaven.
1: Give us this day our daily bread, and forgive us our trespasses, as we forgive those who trespass against us. And lead us not into temptation, but deliver us from evil. Amen.
0: Hail Mary, full of grace, the Lord is with thee. Blessed art thou among women, and blessed is the fruit of thy womb, Jesus.
1: Holy Mary, Mother of God, pray for us sinners now and at the hour of our death. Amen.
0: Hail Mary, full of grace, the Lord is with thee. Blessed art thou amongst women, and blessed is the fruit of thy womb, Jesus.
1: Holy Mary, Mother of God, pray for us sinners now and at the hour of our death.
0: Hail Mary, full of grace, the Lord is with thee. Blessed art thou amongst women, and blessed is the fruit of thy womb, Jesus.
1: Holy Mary, Mother of God, pray for us sinners now and at the hour of our death. Amen.
0: Hail Mary, full of grace, the Lord is with thee. Blessed art thou among women, and blessed is the fruit of thy womb, Jesus.
1: Holy Mary, Mother of God, pray for us sinners now and at the hour of our death. Amen.
0: Hail Mary, full of grace, the Lord is with thee. Blessed art thou among women, and blessed is the fruit of thy womb, Jesus.
1: Holy Mary, Mother of God, pray for us sinners now and at the hour of our death. Amen.
0: Hail Mary, full of grace, the Lord is with thee. Blessed art thou amongst the women, and blessed is the fruit of thy womb, Jesus.
1: Amen.

0: The Lord is with thee. Blessed art thou amongst women, and blessed is the fruit of thy womb, Jesus.
1: Holy Mary, Mother of God, pray for us sinners now and at the hour of our death. Amen.
0: Glory be to the Father, and to the Son, and to the Holy Spirit.
1: As it was in the beginning, is now, and ever shall be, world without end. Amen.
0: O my Jesus,
1: forgive us our sins, save us from the fires of hell, and lead all souls to heaven, especially those who most need thy mercy.
0: The second glorious mystery, the Ascension.
2: Dear Jesus, we want to rise above the demands of our emotions and have the courage to live in spirit and truth. Grant us the faith that is always aware of the invisible reality, the hope that trusts in your promises, and the love that seeks not itself.
0: Our Father, who art in heaven, hallowed be thy name. Thy kingdom come, thy will be done, on earth as it is in heaven.
1: Give us this day our daily bread, and forgive us our trespasses, as we forgive those who trespass against us. And lead us not into temptation, but deliver us from evil. Amen.
0: Hail Mary, full of grace, the Lord is with thee. Blessed art thou among women, and blessed is the fruit of thy womb, Jesus.

0: with thee. Blessed art thou amongst women, and blessed is the fruit of thy womb, Jesus.
1: Holy Mary, Mother of God, pray for us sinners now and at the hour of our death. Amen.
0: Hail Mary, full of grace, the Lord is with thee. Blessed art thou among women, and blessed is the fruit of thy womb, Jesus.
1: Holy Mary, Mother of God, pray for us sinners now and at the hour of our death. Amen.
0: Hail Mary, full of grace, the Lord is with thee. Blessed art thou amongst women, and blessed is the fruit of thy womb, Jesus.
1: Holy Mary, Mother of God, pray for us sinners now and at the hour of our death. Amen.
0: Hail Mary, full of grace, the Lord is with thee. Blessed art thou among women, and blessed is the fruit of thy womb, Jesus.
1: Holy Mary, Mother of God, pray for us sinners now and at the hour of our death. Amen.
0: Hail Mary, full of grace, the Lord is with thee. Blessed art thou amongst women, and blessed is the fruit of thy womb, Jesus.

0: blessed is the fruit of thy womb, Jesus.
1: Holy Mary, Mother of God, pray for us sinners now and at the hour of our death. Amen.
0: Hail Mary, full of grace, the Lord is with thee. Blessed art thou amongst women, and blessed is the fruit of thy womb, Jesus.
1: Holy Mary,
0: Hail Mary, full of grace, the Lord is with thee. Blessed art thou among women, and blessed is the fruit of thy womb, Jesus.

0: Hail Mary, full of grace, the Lord is with thee. Blessed art thou among women, and blessed is the fruit of thy womb, Jesus.
1: Holy Mary, Mother of God, pray for us sinners, now and at the hour of our death. Amen.
0: Glory be to the Father, and to the Son, and to the Holy Spirit.
1: As it was in the beginning, is now, and ever shall be, world without end. Amen.
0: O my Jesus,
1: forgive us our sins, save us from the fires of hell, and lead all souls to heaven, especially those in most need of your mercy.
0: The third glorious mystery, the descent of the Holy Spirit.
2: Holy Spirit, give to us an increase of your gifts and the grace that assures your presence in our souls.
0: Our Father, who art in heaven, hallowed be thy name. Thy kingdom come, thy will be done on earth as it is in heaven.
1: Give us this day our daily bread, and forgive us our trespasses, as we forgive those who trespass against us. And lead us not into temptation, but deliver us from evil. Amen.
0: Hail Mary, full of grace, the Lord is with thee. Blessed art thou among women, and blessed is the fruit of thy womb, Jesus.
1: Holy Mary, Mother of God, pray for us sinners now and at the hour of our death. Amen.
0: Hail Mary, full of grace, the Lord is with thee. Blessed art thou amongst women, and blessed is the fruit of thy womb, Jesus.
1: Holy

0: Blessed art thou amongst women, and blessed is the fruit of thy womb, Jesus.
1: Holy Mary, Mother of God, pray for us sinners, now and at the hour of our death. Amen.
0: Hail Mary, full of grace, the Lord is with thee. Blessed art thou among women, and blessed is the fruit of thy womb, Jesus.
1: Holy Mary, Mother of God, pray for us sinners now and at the hour of our death. Amen.
0: Hail Mary, full of grace, the Lord is with thee. Blessed art thou among women, and blessed is the fruit of thy womb, Jesus.
1: Holy

0: 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Blessed art thou amongst the women, and blessed is the fruit of thy womb, Jesus.
1: Holy Mary, Mother of God, pray for us sinners now and at the hour of our death. Amen.
0: Hail Mary, full of grace, the Lord is with thee. Blessed art thou among women, and blessed is the fruit of thy womb, Jesus.

0: grace, the Lord is with thee. Blessed art thou amongst women, and blessed is the fruit of thy womb, Jesus.
1: Holy Mary, Mother of God, pray for us sinners now and at the hour of our death. Amen.
0: Hail Mary, full of grace, the Lord is with thee. Blessed art thou amongst women, and blessed is the fruit of thy womb, Jesus.

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1: Holy Mary, Mother of God, pray for us sinners now and at the hour of our death. Amen.
0: Glory be to the Father, and to the Son, and to the Holy Spirit.
1: As it was in the beginning, is now, and ever shall be, world without end. Amen.
0: O my Jesus,
1: forgive us our sins, save us from the fires of hell.

0: The fourth glorious mystery, the Assumption.
1: Dear Mary, Queen and Mother, let your Assumption into heaven give us the assurance and courage to be Christians in word and deed. Let us rise above the things of this world, so that our thoughts may be with you in heaven.
0: Our Father, who art in heaven, hallowed be thy name, thy kingdom come, thy will be done on earth as it is in heaven.
2: Give us this day our daily bread, and forgive us our trespasses, as we forgive those who trespass against us. And lead us not into temptation, but deliver us from evil.
0: Amen. Hail Mary, full of grace, the Lord is with thee. Blessed art thou amongst the women, and blessed is the fruit of thy womb, Jesus.
2: Holy Mary, Mother of God, pray for us sinners now and at the hour of our death. Amen.
0: Hail Mary, full of grace, the Lord is with thee. Blessed art thou amongst women, and blessed is the fruit of thy womb, Jesus.
2: Holy Mary, Mother of God, pray for us sinners now and at the hour of our death. Amen.
0: Hail Mary, full of grace, the Lord is with thee. Blessed art thou amongst women, and blessed is the fruit of thy womb, Jesus.

0: amongst women, and blessed is the fruit of thy womb, Jesus. Hail Mary, full of grace, the Lord is with thee. Blessed art thou amongst women, and blessed is the fruit of thy womb, Jesus.
1: Holy Mary, Mother of God, pray for us sinners now and at the hour of our death. Amen.
0: Hail Mary, full of grace, the Lord is with thee. Blessed art thou amongst women, and blessed is the fruit of thy womb, Jesus.

0: Lord is with thee. Blessed art thou amongst women, and blessed is the fruit of thy womb, Jesus.
1: Holy Mary, Mother of God, pray for us sinners now and at the hour of our death. Amen.
0: Hail Mary, full of grace, the Lord is with thee. Blessed art thou among women, and blessed is the fruit of thy womb, Jesus.
1: Holy Mary, Mother of God, pray for us sinners now and at the hour of our death. Amen.
0: Glory be to the Father, and to the Son, and to the Holy Spirit.
1: As it was in the beginning, is now, and ever shall be, world without end. Amen.
0: O my Jesus,
1: forgive us our sins, save us from the fires of hell, and lead all souls to heaven.
0: The fifth glorious mystery, the coronation.
2: Dear Mother, the justice of God was not satisfied with reuniting your body and soul. So your divine Son, King and Lord, deigned to crown you as Queen of heaven and earth.
0: Our Father, who art in heaven, hallowed be thy name, thy kingdom come, thy will be done on earth as it is in heaven.
1: Give us this day our daily bread, and forgive us

0: Hail Mary, full of grace, the Lord is with thee. Blessed art thou among women, and blessed is the fruit of thy womb, Jesus.
1: Holy Mary, Mother of God, pray for us sinners now and at the hour of our death. Amen.
0: Hail Mary, full of grace, the Lord is with thee. Blessed art thou among women, and blessed is the fruit of thy womb, Jesus.
1: Holy Mary, Mother of God, pray for us sinners now and at the hour of our death. Amen.
0: Hail Mary, full of grace, the Lord is with thee. Blessed art thou among women, and blessed is the fruit of thy womb, Jesus.
1: Holy Mary,
0: Hail Mary, full of grace, the Lord is with thee. Blessed art thou among women, and blessed is the fruit of thy womb, Jesus.
1: Holy Mary, Mother of God, pray for us sinners, now and at the hour of our death. Amen.
0: Hail Mary, full of grace, the Lord is with thee. Blessed art thou amongst women, and blessed is the fruit of thy womb, Jesus. Hail Mary, full of grace, the Lord is with thee. Blessed art thou amongst women, and blessed is the fruit of thy womb, Jesus.

0: Jesus.
1: Holy Mary, Mother of God, pray for us sinners now and at the hour of our death. Amen.
0: Hail Mary, full of grace, the Lord is with thee. Blessed art thou amongst women, and blessed is the fruit of thy womb, Jesus.
1: Holy Mary, Mother of God, pray for us sinners now and at the hour of our death. Amen.
0: Glory be to the Father, and to the Son, and to the Holy Spirit.
1: As it was in the beginning, is now, and ever shall be, world without end. Amen.
0: O my Jesus,
1: forgive us our sins, save us from the fires of hell, and lead all souls to heaven, especially those who most need thy mercy.
0: Hail, Holy Queen.

0: Pray for us, Holy Mother of God. Let us pray. O God,
1: whose only begotten Son, by his life, death, and resurrection, has purchased for us the glories of eternal life, grant us, we beseech thee, that we may take upon these mysteries of the most holy Virgin, of the blessed Virgin Mary, we may imitate what they contain, and obtain what they promise, through the same Christ our Lord. Amen.
0: May the divine assistance remain always with us.

0: name of the Father, and the Son, and the Holy Spirit.
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5: The cross is a kind of an autobiography. We can see our own lives there. Our pride in the crown of thorns. Our avarice in the nailing of hands. Our flight from grace in the pinioned feet. Our rebellious loves in the pierced side, and our disrespect of the body and the flesh that was hanging from him like purple rags. The blood is the ink, and his skin is the parchment, and our sins constitute the writing. Every sinner, therefore, as the Spirit of Christ, always thinks of sins in relationship to the crucifixion. The Holy Spirit gives us a sense of holiness, and holiness is separation from the world.
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6: It's good to be back, and we have a wonderful section of the country here, all our family. They come from miles and miles, and they drive for hours and hours. I just ask our dear Lord to bless them in many, many ways, because they're tired by the time they get here. So I ask the Lord to give them a little boost that only he can give. Well, I'm sure all of you, and maybe some of you don't know today, Our Lady of Mount Carmel. Of course, today we've kind of went overboard with all the devotions, and so many of you don't have the slightest idea what I'm talking about. I'm going to tell you. This is a scapular. Here it is. Now, if I can maneuver this without everything falling, I'll be fine. Now, please don't move. No, it's going to move. Okay, here we go. This is a scapular. Any bets it'll move? Okay. This is a scapular. Ordinarily, they're brown. This is brown, but it doesn't matter. This has to be brown and wool. A little itchy, but it won't hurt you. Many miracles have been wrought by this scapular. You have to be enrolled in it, and you have to put it around your neck by the one who enrolls you. And all our sisters, most of us, the old ones anyway, we're enrolled when we had our first communion. You put it around your neck, see, like this? And you wear it. You say, that's a superstition. Don't say that. Our Lady herself gave it to Saint Simon Stock. I'm going to read this to you. Beside that, when she appeared to the children of Fatima, she appeared as Our Lady of Mount Carmel, the Holy Scapular. Now, I'm going to read you a little bit of this, because I think everybody, every Catholic, every non-Catholic listening, it may not be too bad if some Muslims and other people were. Because Muslims love Our Lady. Did you know that? They do. Because she's the mother to them of the great prophet. But they love Our Lady. And anybody that loves Our Lady, she's going to intercede for them. I'll tell you a little bit about this, and then we'll go on with our little talk tonight. The brown scapular is a sacrament. You have to be enrolled by a priest. And priests, cardinals, everybody wears one, or they used to. It represents the garment of Our Lady, and it's like you're wearing a little bit of piece of material that belongs to her. It's a great protection against many things. You say, oh, that's superstition. If God says something and you should wear it, it's not superstition, it's obedience. Okay, here we go. Simon Stock was a man chosen by God to the great work of the Carmelite order. About 1251, when things seemed to be insurmountable, Our Lady appeared to him and made the scapular of the Carmelite habit. See, we wear a scapular. We wear a big one. as a sign of her special love and protection. And you know, you need protection against a lot of things these days, a lot of things. Not just from accidents, but you need protection.

protection from the enemy of God himself. Now, she said, this scapular shall be a sign, shall be to you and all Carmelites and all who have this privilege, that anyone who dies clothed, gee, it's a clothing, in this shall not suffer eternal fire. And if wearing him when they die, they shall be saved. Now you say, how can you do that? God can do anything. Why you say how he can do that? You remember Naaman the eunuch who had leprosy? And he went to the great prophet. He expected something great to happen. And the prophet said to him, go bathe in the Jordan there seven times. He got angry. He said, hey, the rivers in my country are better than yours. I could have bathed in my own. And his servants had more brains than the eunuch did. And they said, look, master, if he had told you to do something hard, you'd have done it, would you? He said, yeah. Well, go bathe seven times. Then it got to hurt you. Well, every time he went in, he came out, he was better. On the seventh time, he was totally cured of leprosy. Now, were that a healing water? No. The prophet told him to bathe seven times and he was healed. If our sweet mother says, and she said it at Fatima too, that if you wear this little scapular, this brown material, she will protect you and she will give you many, many, many graces. A friend of ours in the last war had this scapular on, not this one, but one like it. And suddenly he was in a hole and he realized he didn't have his scapular. And things were very hot. There was bombs and bullets and everything else going around. And he decided, I'm going to look for that scapular. He got out of that hole and he started crawling on his stomach trying to find the scapular. And he found it. The moment he found his scapular, the hole he was in blew up. And he would have been blown up with it. See? So there's many, many miracles. Now, I am not, don't say Mother Angelica promised me a miracle. I didn't. I did not promise anybody a miracle. But I am saying. See, our dear Lord doesn't ask us to do big things. Look at this. He said, if you give a cup of cold water, you get a great reward. What's a cup of water? But he didn't say water, did he? He said cold water. I thought that's great. Nothing like tepid water. Oh. Ooh, you can put a lemon in it. You can do anything. It's terrible. And he knew that. So he said, coal. You mean you got to make an effort to go way down that well and get the very cold water and bring it up. And what do you get? A reward. For what? A cup of water. You know what gets me about the scripture? A lot of things get me about the scripture, but this one says, if you receive a prophet because he is one, listen to this, you get a prophet's reward. Look at that prophet goes through. A prophet is criticized. A prophet is hated. A prophet is, oh, he has nothing. Nobody likes him. And he keeps fighting for the Lord and fighting for the Lord. He's doing all of that, and you get the same reward just for accepting him. And God is so good, and he asks us little things. So it itches. Well, it's not as bad as purgatory. All of my sisters, there were about seven of the sisters, young sisters, who were not enrolled. In fact, when they came, they didn't know what we were talking about. That God

around your neck. Now they have medals. For those of you that are mostly vain, oh, maybe you can't have any around your neck. Maybe you're allergic to wool. Whatever, they got a medal for you. I was on retreat Sunday. We take a day a month. And I like to go on Sunday because it's a quiet day for me. And I just sit there with the Lord all day. I figure I'm not going anywhere and he's not going anywhere. So we just sit there together. And I started reading a little bit about St. James. I was never attracted to St. James in his epistle because it seemed to me kind of harsh. But when I got my wonderful Navarra Bible, I thought, oh, I suddenly began to love St. James because he had the whole spiritual life figured out, the entire one. I just want to read a few things to you that I thought I was enthused over. And I think it's awesome. And if I lost my place, I'm going to die right here. Where am I? Oh, come on. Ah, here we go. There we go. Now, it says here, we're talking about suffering. That has a lot to do with the scapula, a lot. Because all of us hate it. We hate suffering. We don't understand why we have it. We don't understand anything about it. And so we run away from it as much as possible. Well, it says here in St. James' Epistle, the commentary, it says human suffering has a redemptive value when born in union with Jesus. Let's, for example, think that you have a headache. Well, you can take an aspirin, you can take anything you want for it, and many times it just doesn't go away. Now, there's two things you can do. You can be very angry. You can be angry at God. Why do I have a headache? I've got so much to do. Or you could say, Jesus, I unite this headache with your crown of thorns. All the pain you had when you were crowned with thorns. Oh, when I was in, where was I now? Had to be Ecuador. Yes, Ecuador. And this woman had us for dinner, and she had the most beautiful painting on the wall I ever saw. I wanted to ask her for it, but I didn't have the courage. I mean, you can't meet somebody in 2 days asking for their painting. Do you know what I mean? You can't. So I had Gustavo take a snapshot, but it didn't come out too good. But this was the painting. It was a little pillar, and our Lord was lying down, and his head was on the cement, and he was whole back with bleeding. And there were little angels. One was on his near his head, and he had a little blue thing around him, and he was wiping his eyes, his tears, with his little blue gown. And the other angel was horrified, and he was going like that. And then, right behind our Lord, our Lord's hands were tied, and right behind our Lord was a tiny little angel, and he was going. He kissed the index finger of our Lord. It was, to me, one of the most touching pictures I ever saw. And then the other angels were kind of putting the blood that had spilled on the floor in a chalice. It was awesome. Awesome. And I realized, you know, that if I unite my back aches, which are always there, And I say, Lord, I unite my aches and pains to your aches and pains when you were scourged. You realize what happens, huh?
you unite all your suffering to Jesus.

And that's all you had to do. And the father looks down at your little headache or your little backache, and he suddenly puts it all on Jesus. And together, it's redemptive suffering. See? That's what it says here. Now, I wanted to read you this because it should give all of you that have pain, it doesn't matter what kind of pain. Sometimes living with somebody is a pain. Maybe living with you is a pain. And no matter how holy we are or how well we get along together, there are times we're just a pain in the neck to each other. And you can't help it. You can't help it. You like one thing and they like something else. The other day we got beans. We have a little farm and we're raising our own stuff. It tastes different. and it's better. But anyway, here comes this purple bean. I never saw a purple bean in my life. And I said, "What is that?" He said, "The purple bean." I said, "I know that, but what is it?" "It's a purple bean." I said, "I know. I can see it's a purple bean. What is it? And if you say it's a purple bean, I'm going to hit you right on the head." She said, "Well, I don't know what it is, except it's purple." I said, "Well, why don't we open it up and see what's inside? I mean, you can't eat this thing. Obviously, you can't eat it. It was kind of dried up looking, you know." So we opened it up, and there were the freshest looking peas I ever saw. Just real Sprite. You know, did you ever see a pea that was Sprite in a pot? You never did? Then you never bought peas that are from the pot. They don't come in a can, you know? And they don't come frozen either. So here's this pea, and I start putting it down, and here it opened up with beautiful green inside. And I said, "Peas." And they said, "No, they're beets." I said, "They're peas." Looked like beads to me. I said, "Did you ever see a bean with a black dot in the center?" "Nope." "Then it's a pea." Well, they were called black-eyed peas. And Southerners love black-eyed peas. In the North, you don't know what you're missing. Because you have the little green peas. But we got green peas and we got black-eyed peas. And there they were. So everybody got together and we shelled them, and our fingers were all purple. And I was excited because God put a dye. I bet you if we were Indians, we'd figure out how to use that dye. It was awesome. And today we had them and they were very good. Very good. But we differed over a pea that looked like a bean. Now, we weren't angry with each other. We all ate them and we all enjoyed them. But life is full of tiny, tiny little things that pass us by. And Jesus had the same things with these apostles. He said, "Well, I can't unite something so small to Jesus." Oh, yeah. Did you ever tell a joke and nobody laughed? They're looking at you like, "Well, where's the punchline?" You say, "You just heard it. I didn't catch on." Didn't that gripe you? I'm talking about a clean joke, so give me that. And there's a lot of little things
See, for example, I like cream in my coffee. No, I like coffee in my cream. That's how it goes. And so I was on a plane one day, and I asked the stewardess for coffee, and I said, half coffee, half cream. She said, why do you drink coffee? I said, to put it in my cream. Why else would you drink coffee? But she was annoyed, you know. She thought, ugh. Little things happen every day, 1,000 of them, and it happened to Jesus with all the apostles. In a crowd, he said, who touched me? I said, you're kidding, Lord. You gotta be kidding. There's 5,000 people here. Why do you say who touched me? No, he said, someone touched me because I felt power go out of me. A little thing, but they didn't know how to answer it. One day he said to them, what were you talking about on the way? Ooh, I bet they stood on one foot and then another foot. And everybody said, well, it was nothing, Lord. I mean, we were just walking along. No, he said, what were you talking about? Talking? Yeah, talking. Well, really, it was important. I know it wasn't important, but was it? I said, well, we were arguing about which one of us was the greatest. He had to kind of sigh, I think. Because all these years, three of them, you know, they still didn't find the least was the greatest, the most humble was the greatest, and not the one that was on the top. And so Jesus had the same problems you have. And anything, if you miss a bus and you go out and the sun is shining and all of a sudden it begins to pour and you don't have an umbrella and you're soaking wet. Little things in your life. Let me tell you what St. James says about them. And what our Holy Father says about them. He said, the gospel of suffering. He calls it the gospel. He calls your suffering and my suffering the gospel. And he said, the gospel of suffering is being written unceasingly. It's written everywhere, in every heart, in every soul. The gospel of suffering is being written. And he said, and it speaks unceasingly with the words of a strange paradox. Your suffering and my suffering, in the littlest thing. And sometimes they're almost insignificant things. This morning we went around the house carrying the statue of Our Lady Mount Carmel. We all had our brand new scapulars on, and Father had prayed over us, and we were enrolled, those for the first time, and many of us over again. And the sisters are carrying Our Lady, got so engrossed in the litany. They didn't realize that sometimes she was going this way, and sometimes she was going this way. And I had holy water in one hand and a crutch in another. And I'm trying desperately not to notice. Our Lady is going this way and this way. So finally they're walking down and Our Lady hits the light. Went, ah! And it's, oh, we're sorry. And she's got a knot on her head. No, there's nothing. She didn't hurt her at all. Okay. Little things. Oh, they're nothings. Well, that's what it says. It speaks unceasingly. And it's the paradox that our Holy Father talks about.

0: the springs of divine power gush forth in the midst of human weakness. Do you realize what he said? The springs of divine power gush forth in our weaknesses. Why? Because they are mine, they are yours. And we're not happy with them, we want to get with them, and we seem to carry them on our shoulders day after day, day after day. But his power, that's what he said to Paul. He said, my power is at its best in your weakness. Why? Because when you overcome your weaknesses, whatever they are, that divine power is gushing into you. What an awesome reality. What an awesome reality. That the power of God is coming into you when you overcome, when you're kind and you don't want to be kind, when you're patient and you don't feel patient, when you listen to something you have heard 100 times. When you get on a bus and all the men are sitting and you're standing. You know, Sister Charbel came to me the other day. She said, you won't believe what I found in this book. I said, try me. She said, it says in here that when God created Adam and Eve, they were both equal. I said, they were? Yep. In the Garden of Paradise, they were equal. I said, don't tell me what happened. I know. She said, yeah, you know. Eve ate the apple and said to Adam, want a bite? It was then that women became subject to men. And it says it. Says it right there in Genesis. I hate to tell you liberals something, but I gotta tell you. If you're looking for equal rights, you're too late. It's been gone for centuries. And you're not gonna get it back. Only the Lord God will bring it back. Because then we were equal in love. And now we're not. You see? I'm going to read you this one sentence again, and then we'll go for calls. Now this is what else he says. So awesome. Those who share in the sufferings of Jesus preserve in their own sufferings a particle of the infinite treasure of the world's redemption. A particle. My suffering and your suffering is within us. It's the suffering of Jesus. And each one of us has a little particle, it says here, of the infinite treasure of the world's redemption. Wow. I'd buy this book if I were you. Buy this verse, please. No, I'm going to give it to you. I forgot. We have a call. Hello?
1: Good evening.
0: Good evening. And where
1: My
0: are you from?
1: My name is Vincent. I'm from Missouri.
0: And what is your question?
1: I have a question about a brown scapular.
0: Yeah?
1: I have a scapular here with a picture of the Sacred Heart of Jesus and the Immaculate Heart of Mary. And it says, Sacred Heart of Jesus and Mary, protect us.

And then on the other scapular, it's got a picture of the Immaculate Heart of Mary with her hand extended out. It said, whoever wears this scapular shall not suffer eternal fire. I wonder if this is just as good as the scapular you got. And also

0: I don't know what you got, sweetheart, but it isn't what I got. Mine has Our Lady hugging the baby Jesus. You got that? Are you gone? Why you go? Because I'm not finished with you. But that says the same thing that you have, and the two hearts are the same. I'm not too sure it'd make that much difference. If you have the Immaculate Heart of Mary on it instead of her holy the baby. Our Lady of Mount Carmel statue is Our Lady holding the infant in her hand, and she has a scapular in her hand, and so does he. That's how he manifested themselves, they did, to the children of Fatima. I'm not too sure. What's necessary is this brown piece of material. The picture may differ a little, but the brown piece of material is what's important, because that is a symbol of the garment of Our Lady. And that's why we wear it, for her protection. And God knows we need protection these days. We have another call. Hello?
1: Hello, Mother.
0: Where are you from?
1: I'm from Lansing, Illinois.
0: And what is your question?
1: I would like to know how to enroll my family, and how do I go about doing so?
0: Well, how do I say this? Find a priest who believes in the scapular. That's number one. Tell him to look at the Roman... It's not the Roman Missal, but it's the Roman ritual. And in the Roman ritual, there is a beautiful, about three or four prayers. And then he has to put this on your head, like so. See? And I think if you get a Marian, a priest that belongs to the Marian movement, I'm afraid some of our liberal brethren have dismissed or thrown away these very, very important sacramentals. In fact, I heard not too long ago somebody had sand in the holy water fountain. I don't know what you're supposed to do with the sand. I don't know what you do with it. But anyway, it's supposed to be holy water. But the scapular should be enrolled. You have to have a priest. He may come to your home and do it. It would be nice if you and your family could just go in the church and kneel down and be enrolled. All of our sisters felt something very special when they were enrolled. And most of us were enrolled the second time. But I figured, I don't remember being enrolled, and I figured if I didn't remember, I better do it again. But I think it's very special. And you're protected. You're protected by My Lady from eternal damnation. You got to be good now. You can't go around goofing off and say, well, I got a scapular on. That's not going to save you. You have to be a son and daughter of Our Lady. You have to do what Our Lady pleases. And you have to be chaste in your state in life, whatever that is. You should be modest. And... you know, you need it. You need to be modest when you go to church. Oh, my. You would not look like you look if you were in England and were called to the presence of Queen Elizabeth. And why do you go in the presence of God? You see, he doesn't care. What do you think he is over there? You think he's blind? He does care a lot. Because it says to me, you really don't believe the Lord Almighty God is really present, or you would never walk in the church. And you men are no better than some women. We have another call. Hello?
2: Hello, Mother Angelica.
0: How are you?
2: I am very, very fine. This is Ken and Nancy from Aptos, California, calling.
0: Wonderful. What's your question?
2: Well, basically, we have two things, a little short testimony, and then also for you and your sisters to pray for. First off, my wife, about 6 years ago, I'll do this very short because I know you're short of time, and she developed diabetic retinopathy, which is a blinding condition of the eyes. Through our local parish priest who anointed her and a very good friend, a neighbor, that gave her a scapular to take with her during the laser surgeries of what she had. And now I must say she was blind, and we went to a specialist in Monterey, California, and he didn't give her much hope. And now she's behind a camera taping weddings with myself.
0: Ah, how
2: wonderful.
0: Praise
2: God, and between the Blessed Mother and everything else that happens. Also, I know you hear this 100 million thousand times. This is television worth watching.
0: Thank you. Thank you very much. We get so many people that come back to Jesus because of EWT. I told you last week about the missionary in the jungles of Colombia who watches the radio, who listens every night to the radio. And that keeps him working in the heat and the lack of food and all the dampness and the rain. If we saved one soul, just one, it would be worth all the years, toil, and tears that it took and takes for this network to go on. And I'm so grateful when we hear how powerful is the word. I told you, I made a bargain with the Lord when we started this almost 15 years ago. I said, Lord, I'll get the signal from here to there and there to here. After that, it's your problem. We've kept our part of the bargain, and he keeps his. I can't tell you how many souls away from the church, 20, 30, 40, 50, 60 years, they come back fervent, living holy lives. So I just want you to know that those of you that keep this network going, awesome thing. More than a cup of cold water will your reward be. For bringing a soul home is an awesome reward. And we have another call. Hello?
3: Hello.
0: Hi, where are you from?
3: Atlanta, Georgia.
0: And what is your question?
3: It's a twofold question, sister. My daughter was invited to a retreat by her best friend. It's a Lutheran retreat, and they had asked for each participant is in an interdenominational retreat, and they'd asked for each of the girls to have their pastors sign a letter that get permission for them to receive communion at the retreat. Of course, when we called and went to our priest, he said, no, we can't do that. But the daughter's 21 years old, and the question that came back to me is that if Jesus were standing there distributing the communion, would he not give it to everyone? I'm clueless. I've talked to the deacon, I've talked to the priest, and I know where we stand as Catholics. But can she, and this is 20-year-olds with their friends and their peers, what does she do? I even suggested going up and folding her arms and not receiving communion and getting a blessing, and she says the Lutherans don't do that, and they look at you like, well, you know, why won't you receive?
0: Well, you can't compare to Jesus, because Jesus only communion to the apostles. He didn't go out in the streets and say, hey, everybody, this is the Last Supper, everybody join in. He didn't say that. It's not right. Why? Because when you receive communion in a church, you profess their doctrine. That's the problem. See, you don't understand the problem. That's why my good Protestant brother can't come to a Catholic church to receive communion, because he does not accept the teachings of the church. See, to him, it may be a symbol, or maybe nothing. So you need to belong to the church, and you take the communion of that church because that is what you believe. And you see, your daughter didn't do the

0: right thing. Because what she said when she went to, I believe in this communion, well, she couldn't be a Catholic and believe in the real presence and then believe he's only symbolically there. And I don't really feel, I was in that situation one time, and I just stay there. They knew that. They know. And they know. I had nothing to do with my love for them. And when they came to Mass here, I had to say, you know, you can't receive communion. They understood. If I love my Protestant brother and he loves me, and we do, we have to understand each other's differences. But love goes beyond and above differences, but it does not go beyond obedience. So it had nothing to do that your daughter's 21. In fact, the fact she was 21 would say to me, she should have known better. Not that she had a choice to make. Just because you're 21 doesn't mean you can make your own choices if you don't have an enlightened conscience, or you know you shouldn't do something, you do it anyway. That's not. That's not feeling of freedom of will. You have gone against something. That's what you. That's where your will is. You went against something you shouldn't go against. And if my neighbor's love for me depends on my believing and accepting everything he believed, who are you going to love? You don't even believe all the stuff your husband believes, or your wife. Well, are you going to stop loving now because he likes pizza and you hate pizza? You make him pizza, let him eat it. Let him eat all of it. See, we can't just say, I'm 21. I can do as I please. No, I'm afraid you can't. Try it on a red light. Let me know so I can stand on the corner. That is not a true statement, see. So you tell your daughter, she ought to, when she goes to confession, she ought to say that, you know, that she yielded to human respect. You know, we all do sometimes. It's unfortunate. We have another call. Hello?
1: Hi, Mother Angelica.
0: Hi, where are you from?
1: I'm from Conyers, Georgia, and my name is Cassie Williams.
0: And what is your question?
1: Okay, my question is, earlier you were talking about being enrolled by a priest for the brown scapular.
0: Right.
1: Well, you said that non-Catholics can wear it also.
0: Yep.
1: And my question is, how do non-Catholics, Protestants, get enrolled by a priest?
0: Well, only a priest can enroll. A Protestant minister cannot enroll because he don't know anything about the scapular. Besides that, he doesn't have the authority to put it on you or to say the prayers. But the scapular is a sacramental. And because it's a sacramental and it has with it a promise from Our Lady, you will receive many special graces and light. But a priest still has to enroll you. I'm sure if you went to any Protestant minister and said, enroll me in the scapular, he'd look at you and say, huh? Are you scrupulous about something? What's the matter with you? No? Because it's not their duty and they don't have the authority. See, I couldn't enroll you in the scapular. I could put it on you if your arms were broken. I can't enroll with you. See, we all have places, we all have things we can do. And so a priest has to enroll you. And my Protestant brother, I would go do that. You know, this is not a part of doctrine. And many of you love Our Lady. You love Our Lady. And I'm going to ask you again sometime, when you're looking for a Bible that's true to the Word, and when you want a wonderful commentary from the early fathers, from the scriptures, from Vatican II, run to your bookstore and get a Catholic Navarra Bible. There it is, Navarra Bible. If you want to really know the scriptures, I'd buy a Navarre Bible. It's awesome. And don't forget, all of you, this network is brought to you by you. And I sometimes shudder to think we wouldn't be if it wasn't for you. And so please be generous, will you? We have wonderful things to do for the Lord. We're in 51 million homes. If every home gave a dollar, I wouldn't beg you for anything for 5 years. Maybe seven if I stretch. Wouldn't that be wonderful if you never heard me ask for a dollar? Well, anyway, I don't mind. Yeah, I do mind. I mind a lot, but I have to ask. So please be generous. And this Bible is a series, the entire Bible, except the Old Testament. It's probably New Testament. It's all in small books like this. With an awesome commentary. Look at this commentary. Look at that. Whew. Look at this one. I can't get over this one. It's this little thing over here. Do you see this little scripture thing here? Here's Latin. Here's English. All that commentary. Awesome. You know, with the Navarre Bible, the Catechism, and Veritatis Splendor, you will be theologians of the first class. Maybe even better than some we got. Anyway, it's time to learn about your faith. Time to know your faith. It's time to defend your faith. It's time to tell the truth, no matter what the consequences. We have too long yielded to human respect. We don't want to do this because somebody will think this, or somebody will think that, or I'm embarrassed, and I don't want to do this. Go on, be brave, will you? Doesn't make you popular. We're not here to win popularity contests. We're here to worship the Lord God and His Holy Son, Jesus, and the mother of Jesus, in that total belief in the power of the Spirit, the power of the Holy Spirit. I pray every day the Spirit comes upon the whole world again and gives us all a good shaking up, reveals, like old Joey Lomangino said the other night, reveals ourselves as we really are before God. No more pretending, no more faking it. We will know. I wait for that day, because then we will love Him with our whole heart and love each other as we should. I love you. Bye now.

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2: In the name of the Father, and of the Son, and of the Holy Spirit. 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Amen.
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5: If we want to know mercy, we need to show mercy. God will forgive us as we have forgiven others. Jesus modeled this life for us, asking forgiveness for his murderers, for they didn't know what they were doing. We know we need to forgive rivals, competitors, neighbors, and family members. But how do we begin? Find out more next on Breaking the Bread. Mercy and forgiveness should be at the heart of the Christian life. Yet, as this Sunday's first reading wisely reminds us, often we cherish our wrath, nourish our anger, refuse mercy to those who have done us wrong. Jesus, too, strikes close to home in the gospel with his realistic portrayal of the wicked servant who won't forgive a fellow servant's debt even though his own slate has been just wiped clean by their master. It can't be this way in the kingdom, the church. In the Old Testament, 7 is frequently a number associated with mercy and the forgiveness of sins. The just man sins 7 times daily. There is sevenfold sprinkling of blood for the forgiveness of sins. But Jesus tells Peter that he has to forgive not 7 times, but 70 times 7 times. That means all the time. We're to be merciful as our Heavenly Father is merciful. But why? Why does Jesus repeatedly warn that

0: we can't expect forgiveness for our trespasses unless we're willing to forgive others their trespasses against us? Because, as Paul reminds us in this Sunday's reading, we are the Lord's. Each of us has been purchased by the blood of Christ shed for us on the cross. As we sing in this Sunday's responsorial psalm, though we deserve to die for our sins, He doesn't deal with us according to our crimes. The mercy and forgiveness we show to others should be the heartfelt expression of our gratitude for the mercy and forgiveness shown to us by the Lord. This is why we should remember our last days, set our enmities aside, and stop judging others. We know that one day we will stand before the judgment seat and give an account for what we've done with the new life given to us by Christ. So let's forgive each other from the heart, overlook each other's faults, and await the crown of His kindness and compassion. This is Scott Hahn for Breaking the Bread.
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3: This is Father Joseph Tuscan, Capuchin. Never underestimate the power of prayer. Prayer may not always change things in the way we expect, but prayer always places our lives into the hands of God. In the name of the Father, and of the Son, and of the Holy Spirit. Amen. Heavenly Father, You are the author and Lord of every human life. We ask You to bring an end to abortion and to open every heart to the sacred dignity of the unborn child. Give courage to mothers who are afraid, strength to fathers, wisdom to lawmakers, and healing to those who have been wounded by abortion. Through the intercession of the Blessed Virgin Mary, may we become a people who welcome, protect, and cherish every human life, from conception until natural death. We ask this through Christ our Lord. Amen. In the name of the Father, and of the Son, and of the Holy Spirit. Amen.
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6: He is the founding member of the Franciscan Friars of the Renewal, a teacher, retreat leader, and spiritual director. 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

0: EWTN Global Catholic Radio Network presents the Fathers of Mercy Hour, insightful reflections that will lift your soul to God and feed your spiritual journey. Today's hour is from the Fathers of Mercy Parish Mission Series, God Calls Us Constantly to Himself. This is talk number 2, The Necessity of Spiritual Life, by Father Wade Menezes.
1: Well, hello once again and welcome back. My name is Father Wade Menezes and I'm a member of the Fathers of Mercy, an itinerant missionary preaching order based out of South Union, Kentucky. The members of my religious congregation go into parishes for about a week at a time at the invitation of the pastor and preach the week-long parish mission, and then we're off to the next one after that. We also preach retreats for specialized groups of individuals, such as spousal retreats for husbands and wives, confirmation retreats, mother-daughter retreats, father-son retreats, etc. It's a pleasure for me to be giving this six-part conference here at the Shrine of the Most Blessed Sacrament in Hanceville, Alabama, home to the Poor Clare Nuns of Perpetual Adoration, this particular congregation.

0: having been founded by Mother Angelica, who we all love so dearly, who also founded EWTN, the Eternal Word Television Network. I present to you now the second of my six conferences titled The Necessity of the Spiritual Life. The Necessity of the Spiritual Life. And for those of you just tuning in now for the first time, I'll just recap to you. The overall conference theme for all six conferences is titled God Calls Us Constantly to Himself. The truth that God calls us constantly to Himself. The first talk was titled The Dignity of the Human Person Made in the Image of God. That's our foundation and basis for knowing with absolute and moral certainty that God calls us to Himself. The fact that there is a dignity about the human person made in the image of God. Our second conference about to begin, The Necessity of the Spiritual Life. The third conference, God calls us constantly to Himself. God in search of my love, me personally. The fourth conference, titled The Communion of Saints. The fifth conference, In the Company of Sinners, Striving to Become Saints. And then the last and sixth conference, Fear of the Lord and Forgiveness of Injuries, Giving All to God. Giving all to God. And so God calls us constantly to Himself, and now we will discuss how it is we know that there is a necessity for the spiritual life based on the dignity that man has. I ask you now to please bow your heads and to join me in our opening prayer. In the name of the Father, and of the Son, and of the Holy Spirit.
1: Amen.
0: Almighty and ever-living God, made in your image, every human person is called to know, love, and serve you as his sole origin and end. We ask you to therefore instill in us a deep love, honor, and respect for the dignity of the human person and the sanctity of human life, as you call each one of us to eternal beatitude, heaven for all eternity with you. We ask this through your Son, our Lord Jesus Christ, who lives and reigns with you in the unity of the Holy Spirit, God forever and ever.
1: Amen.
0: Glory be to the Father, and to the Son, and to the Holy Spirit.
1: As it was in the beginning, is now, and ever shall be, world without end. Amen.
0: Our Lady, help of Christians,
1: pray for us.
0: In the name of the Father, and of the Son, and of the Holy Spirit.
1: Amen.
0: I would like to recap briefly our discussion from our first conference, the fact that there is a dignity about the human person made in the image and likeness of God. And that was the first part of the first talk, that man is indeed made in the image and likeness of God. We talked about the truth that the body and soul, the corporeal and spiritual elements of man, his body and his soul, are not two natures united, but rather their very union form one composite single nature. And this nature we call human. And it needs to be respected. And it's from this intimate union that the body alone, setting the soul aside momentarily, that the body alone receives its dignity, which tells us why we have to respect, honor, and love the human body as a temple of the Holy Spirit, precisely because the body receives its life from the breathing forth of the Holy Spirit and from God creating the soul immediately in cooperation with the parents who, along with God, create the body in the marital act. The human person has this absolute innate dignity, and this is partly why each and every single person is unique, precious, and unrepeatable in the sight of Almighty God. So the body and soul form a single nature. We talked about, as I just said, the spiritual soul being created directly by God, and the body being created by the parents in cooperation with God, with the parents as real and active co-operators. They're operators, but they're co-hyphen operators with God. God gives parents a very real active role in the creation of life within the marital covenant through the sacrament of matrimony. We talked about how all persons have an equal dignity about them, precisely because each and every person shares in this image and likeness of God. If we've established the fact that the human person per se, as a human person, has this dignity about him, and all of us are persons, so therefore we reason through a basic Aristotelian syllogism that all have this equal dignity about them. All human persons have this equal dignity about them, which moved us to the conversation that male and female God created man, and so that therefore there is an equality and yet a difference willed by Almighty God. The equality between men and women exists because of their dignity. They're equal in their dignity because both male and female are made in the image and likeness of God. They are different, however. John Paul II, one of his famous quotes, is men and women are equal but different. And the difference lies in the fact that they are complementary to one another as masculine and feminine. Well, guess what? Masculine and feminine are not equal. They're complementary, so they have a difference about them, but yet that difference isn't meant to be negative. In fact, quite the opposite. It's meant to be a very positive thing, because precisely because the masculine and the feminine in their differences are complementary one to the other. One fulfills the other. So these are the beautiful teachings of our faith that help us to respect the dignity of the human person and therefore the dignity of human life. Because we can never defend the sanctity and dignity of human life without first defending the sanctity and dignity of the human person, because it's the human person's life that we want to defend. So our arguments have to be based, therefore, first on the dignity of personhood. Remember, the human person is not a something. The human person, rather, is a someone, a living, viable, rational person who is capable of such things as self-knowledge, self-possession, of freely giving himself, of entering into communion with other persons, and he is called by grace to a covenant with his Creator, because that Creator is not only his origin, that Creator is also his end. And only human beings and the three persons of our one triune God, Father, Son, and Spirit, only human beings and the three persons that constitute our Trinitarian God, these are the only two entities properly referred to as persons. So man himself is truly, truly rooted in the image of his Maker. And I said during our first conference that John Paul II goes so far as to state that, for example, in the covenant of matrimony, husband, wife, and child mirror or image, or are an icon to the Most Holy Trinity, Father, Son, and Spirit, insofar as both groups, the husband, the wife, and the child, and the Father, Son, and Spirit, insofar as both groups constitute a community of persons living in communion. And we're going to learn that the very essence of that communion is love. The fact that the human person is called to love. John Paul II goes so far as to say, the most fundamental and innate meaning it's the most core of you, I-N-N-A-T-E, it's absolutely innate. John Paul II goes so far as to say that the most fundamental and innate vocation of the human person is to love. We are called to love, to be other-centered rather than self-centered. We now begin our second conference on the necessity of the spiritual life and how it is we know that we're called to a spiritual life based on this dignity made in the image and likeness of God. So I ask you to please stand for a reading from the Holy Gospel according to St. John. The Lord be with you. A reading from the Holy Gospel according to St. John. Jesus said to his disciples, "If you remain in me and my words remain in you, ask for whatever you want, and it will be done for you. By this is my Father glorified, that you bear much fruit and become my disciples. As the Father loves me, so I also love you. Remain in my love. If you keep my commandments, You will remain in my love.

human persons. You know, the Latin infinitive vocare means to call. It's from the same Latin root where we get the word vocation from. Whether single, married, or a consecrated religious, priest, brother, or sister, vocare, to call. It means, also means voice. The Latin for voice is vox, V-O-X. Vocare, vox, all these share the same Latin root as the English word vocation. It's our calling. Our vocation is our calling. And Jesus says in a few lines just before the gospel that we just had proclaimed, he says, I am the vine and you are the branches. Whoever remains in me and I in him will bear much fruit, because without me you can do nothing. Anyone who does not remain in me will be thrown out like a branch and wither. People will gather them and throw them into a fire, and they will be burned. And then right after that comes the words we just proclaimed. If you remain in me and my words remain in you, ask for whatever you want, and it will be done for you. We have a moral duty as Christians, made in the image and likeness of our triune Godhead, to seek God out and to live rightly, to strive to live rightly between our beginning and our end, both of which are God, made in the image and likeness of God. He's our sole origin, he's our sole end, and the life we live in between needs to be geared towards right living. Before I talk about how it is we know that we have a necessitated spiritual life, how do we know that the spiritual life is necessary, I want to read to you a few beautiful quotes from some saints and also from a secular scientist, a Christian secular scientist, that tell us a little bit about this God whose image we're made in. These are very beautiful quotes. St. Patrick says, our triune God is like a three-leaf clover. Three leaves, yet one clover. Three in one, one in three. What a beautiful image, especially for you Irish out there, to serve as a meditation next time you go visit the Blessed Sacrament. St. Ignatius of Loyola, the great Jesuit founder, says, our God is like three musical notes that form one harmonious sound. Three in one, and the one sound comes from the three. Okay. And in words of a Christian scientist, he says, the Blessed Trinity is like water, which although one substance can be found in three forms, a gas, a solid, and a liquid. The gas is steam, the solid is ice, and the liquid is liquid. So three very beautiful images of our triune Godhead, whose image we're made in, and whose image we are called to fulfill in our own way of living, how we live. And for those of us, especially the age of reason and beyond, roughly around the age seven or so, can make choices freely. And before that, it's up to our parents to make those right choices for us. And even, of course, after age seven, until the child becomes emancipated from the home, the parents have a moral duty and responsibility to raise their children rightly. But as far as making choices go for this or that, for God or against God, for our betterment or our detriment, usually around the age of seven or beyond, we can make choices for or against God. When we say that we're made in the image and likeness of God, we hear that often in our Catholic Christian doctrine. Image refers to our intellect, that is, our ability to rationalize and to know, together with the human will and freedom, to choose, in other words, again, choosing this or that, for God or against God, for our betterment or our detriment. And we surely don't want to work towards our detriment. I don't want to go where there's fire, where the withered branches are going to go. Okay, I don't want to go there, and I don't want any of you to go there. Okay. Likeness refers to our ability to partake in a life of God's grace. So image and likeness. Image refers to the fact that we have an intellect and we can rationally, freely choose. That's what it means when we're saying.

0: when we say we're made in the image of God. We have that rationality about us. Likeness refers to the fact that we can partake of God's grace. And according to our Catholic Christian doctrine, when we partake of God's sanctifying grace, we become actual participators in the divine life of God. How? Through the seven ordinary channels known as the sacraments. The seven what?
1: Sacraments.
0: Exactly. The seven sacraments are the ordinary channels to sanctifying grace. And sanctifying grace is what makes us actual participators in the divine life of God, wherein, once we possess it, we can say that we are now in the likeness of God. And this is why Eucharist and penance are so important. The sacrament of Eucharist and the sacrament of penance or reconciliation are so important in the life of the Christian. And that's because out of all seven sacraments, those are the only two sacraments that can be received both repetitiously and frequently. Daily, if you want them, provided it's not scrupulosity leading you to daily confession. But you can technically receive Eucharist and penance daily if you want them. The other five cannot. Three of the sacraments can only be received once. That's it. Because of the indelible character or spiritual mark they leave on the Christian soul. What are those? Baptism, confirmation, and holy orders. Okay. The other two sacraments, which bring us up to five, can be received repetitiously, meaning again, but not frequently, not daily if you want them. Okay. And that's the sacrament of matrimony and the sacrament of the anointing of the sick. You know, if your spouse dies, for example, you can receive the sacrament of matrimony again. It just better not be every day. Okay. There's something wrong if you're receiving the sacrament of matrimony every day. The sacrament of the anointing of the sick, you can also receive frequently and repetition. Excuse me, you can receive it repetitiously, but not frequently, not daily if you want it. You can if you've just received it and all of a sudden within the next 24-hour period, your persistent illness takes a turn for the worse and you are now at death's door. You can technically receive it the very next day. But as a norm, the sacrament of the anointing of the sick for those who are in a persistent illness state, such as those suffering from cancer, they receive the sacrament of anointing about once a month, if it's a persistent, what's called a persistent illness. But again, if they take a turn for the worse, they can receive it again, even within that 1 month mark. And then the last two sacraments, which I've already mentioned, they can be received both repetitiously and frequently. Again and daily if you want them, and that's Eucharist and penance. So just to recap, two can be received both repetitiously and frequently. Two more can be received repetitiously but not frequently. And the last of them, the last three, can be received only once because of the indelible character or spiritual mark they leave on the soul. So we have to give a special focus, to penance and Eucharist, precisely because they can be received repetitiously and frequently, and they should be the foundation of our spiritual life. So because we can make choices that can be against God, we need penance. Because we want to sustain the good life that's geared towards God, we need our daily spiritual bread with a capital B that is no longer bread, we know that faith tells us, but rather the body, blood, soul, and divinity of our Lord Jesus Christ, the Eucharist, the bread of life. So image refers to our intellect, our ability to choose and make choices for or against God. Likeness refers to our ability to partake in God's grace. That's what image and likeness means. And we can become an actual participator in God's sanctifying grace, especially through the seven sacraments, which give us that sanctifying grace. This is all Baltimore Catechism 101, I like to say, and it's also found in the brand new Catechism of the Catholic Church, which, guess what? Isn't so new anymore. 1994, I heard a priest say one time, the Catechism's out. It's been out since 94. Let's quit calling it new. It's the Catechism of the Catholic Church. It's almost 10 years old. It should be in every Catholic home. Virtually each page at the bottom has footnotes. Sacred Scripture, Sacred Tradition, and the Sacred Magisterium. Every home, every rectory, every office of every DRE, Director of Religious Ed, should have this compendium that Pope John Paul II calls a sure norm for the faith. A sure norm for the faith. And everything I'm giving you is right out of the

0: Catechism. So this is great stuff. Image and likeness. How do we know that man stands apart? Because remember, the gases and the airs cannot partake in this. The rocks and the minerals cannot. The vegetative plants cannot. The brute animals like dogs and cats cannot. Only man can in the created physical world. Only man can take part in this image and likeness of God. The ability to choose and the ability to partake in a life of grace. Well, quoted by Dr. Janet Smith, a great defender of natural family planning, she says, how do we know that only man partakes in the image and likeness of God? She says, well, simply put, a pig cannot compose a beautiful Mozart sonata. Pigs can't do that. Okay? Only man is made in the image and likeness of God. Now, Fifi, your little pet chihuahua, Fifi might think and act like she's made in the image and likeness of God because she rules the house, but she's acting just on her animal instinct. You know, animals, the brute animals, have a very keen animal instinct about them. This is precisely why we had dogs at Ground Zero when the Twin Towers fell, because they have a keen animal instinct that's more keener than human sense. Okay, but they're not rational per se. You know, if Fifi shows affection and love to you, it's because she knows, I shouldn't even use the word knows, it's because she has an intellectual, a keen animal instinctual awareness. She has an instinctual awareness in her animality that you feed her at a certain time, that you let her jump on the bed at a certain time, maybe even on the couch at a certain time. So she shows you this nudging of her head, but she doesn't love you like your mother loves you. Fifi doesn't love you like your father loves you. Fifi doesn't love you like God loves you and like you love God. So the brute animals show a real affection. We can call it affection, but it's not affection centered on rationality, like humans have rationality and an intellect to choose to love or to choose not to love. Rather, their animal affection is based on their instinctual animality, the awareness they have in their animality. And you know, we've been given dominion over all other creatures, and so pets like Fifi bring pleasure to our lives. But we can never confuse animals with human persons, and that happens a lot today. You know, there's a reality show now. These reality shows are just taking off because it shows that people have nothing else to do or think about, surely not God, when they're so centered on these reality shows. There's now a reality show on dogs, how their dogs act. You know, we're getting off focus. We're taking the focus off the dignity and beauty of the human person and focusing it on the most mundane things. Even though the brute animals do give us pleasure, they are pets that we've been given dominion over them. They don't have the image and likeness, nor are they called to the image and likeness that man is. So simply put, a pig cannot compose a Mozart sonata. We know that the brute animals, the vegetative plants, the rocks and the minerals and the gases and the airs are not created in the image of God. St. Basil the Great tells us, God fashioned man in his own image and likeness. He gave him knowledge of himself. Remember, one of the characteristics of man is that he is capable of self-knowledge and self-possession. St. Basil the Great, 4th century saint, God fashioned man in his own image and likeness. He gave him knowledge of himself. He endowed him with the ability to think, which raised him above all other living creatures. He gave him the ability to think, which raised him above all other living creatures. And the way we abort today, the way we do doctor-assisted suicides today, the way we enact so-called mercy killing today, you'd think we were animals. Rather than persons made in the image and likeness of God called to life. Because Jesus Christ, the God-man who entered our physical world, who actually entered our physical world, is the way, the truth, and the life. St. Thomas Aquinas says, here's how we can understand man's dignity above all the rest of creation. The brute animals, like dogs and cats, the brute animals can procreate, but they can't love. They can't love like humans can love. We've already established that.
1: The brood animals can procreate, but they cannot love. The angels can love, but they cannot procreate. They can't procreate because they don't have bodies, they're pure spirits, but they can love because they know God. And each one of them are assigned to one of us, and they love us. This is why you can pray to your guardian angel. Okay. So St. Thomas Aquinas, the great 13th century doctor of the church, says, the brood animals can procreate but not love. The angels can love but not procreate. But rather, only the human person can do both. Only the human person can both love and procreate. In fact, all procreation should flow only from true, undivided, other-centered, self-giving love that is present and existent in the sacrament of matrimony. So we always seem to end up coming back to one of the seven. Absolutely. This is why the liturgical life of Holy Mother Church is so important. I'm going to repeat myself, it's worth saying, the liturgical life of Holy Mother Church is important. Married couples, live your vows. Recognize the dignity. Only you can love and procreate. No other creature can do that, not even the angels. They can love, but they can't procreate. Only the human person can do both.
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1: What did the Church Fathers say about us becoming sharers in the divine nature through the sacraments? Well, St. Paul tells us that in Christ, the fullness of deity resides in bodily form. Yours is a share of that fullness in Him who is head of every principality and power. He is the head, you are the body. Because Christ is the founder of the sacraments through founding His church, who safeguards the seven sacraments. St. Augustine, another great doctor of the church, says, God became man so that man may become like God. Not so that man can become God. That would be a heresy. We don't believe we become God. We believe we can become like God by taking part in His sanctifying grace, which makes us actual participators in His divine nature. So we can become like God, and I like to remind people that through the seven sacraments, this is attainable in this life. This is attainable in this life. Again, the necessity of the spiritual life, because only we are called to this dignity. No other creature is. God became man so that man may become like God. That's like saying, okay, the Creator, in the person of the second person, the Word. Help me out with the first words of St. John's Gospel. In the beginning was the Word.
3: The Word was made.
1: Okay, the Word was made. Okay. The Word was made flesh. All that was created was created through Him. Indeed, nothing came to be that did not come through Him. And the Word became flesh and dwelt among us. Who is the Word? The Word is the second person of the Most Holy Trinity before He became incarnate in the flesh. Incarne simply means in the flesh. More literally and more graphically, in the meat. You know, you can go to a Mexican restaurant and order chili non carne or chili con carne. Chili with meat or chili without meat. Well, incarne, in the meat, in the flesh. Before God became incarnate, He was the Word. The second person was the Word. But the second person became incarnate in the God-man, Jesus Christ. So we say the Word created, right? The Word created. So the Creator became a creature by entering that manger in Bethlehem. The Creator became a creature. God became man, St. Augustine says. That's like saying that the architect actually became the house. Or that the potter, sitting at the spinning wheel of potting clay, that's like saying that the potter actually literally became the cup. You know, our human minds, our human intellects don't even lend us to that imagery. The architect becoming the house, literally, not as a metaphor, but literally the architect becoming the house? Or the potter becoming the cup? We can't even begin to fathom that. And yet, how is it we can fathom, my friends, that God became man, that the Creator became a creature? He became one of us. You know, God could have chosen to manifest himself when he decided to become incarnate in the physical, corporeal world. He could have done it in many number of ways. He could have made himself a 500-foot waterfall with glowing purple lights that people would pilgrim to go see. He could have made himself 6 rainbows in a row that would never disappear, that people could gaze on constantly for 33 years. But that's not what he did. Instead, for 33 years, he was a man. He retained his divine personage. He was a divine person, but he assumed a human nature together with his divine nature. St. Augustine says very eloquently about God becoming man, what he was, he remained. What he was not, he assumed. What he was, he remained, God. What he was not, he assumed, man, man's nature. So he chose to become one of us. That in of itself should tell us something about the dignity we're called to, made in the image and likeness of God. Pope St. Leo the Great, for the birth of Christ is the origin of the Christian people, and the birthday of the head is also the birthday of the body, and you are the members of that body. Christ became Son of Man precisely that men could become sons of God. Isn't that a beautiful quote? For the birth of Christ is the origin of the Christian people, and the birthday of the head is also the birthday of the body. Christ became Son of Man precisely that men could become sons of God. St. Basil the Great again says, God bestowed on us the dignity of his own divine nature and prepared for us a place of eternal rest where there will be joy so intense as to surpass all human imagination. My friends, that's the eternal beatitude that's our end. God's our origin, God's our end. Eternal beatitude, also referred to as heaven for all eternity. Listen once again what St. Basil the Great has to say about that eternal beatitude. God bestowed on us the dignity of his own divine nature and prepared for us a place of eternal rest where there will be joy so intense as to surpass all human imagination. St. Gregory of Nazianzen, another 4th century doctor, says, God took on the poverty of my human flesh so that I may gain the riches of his divinity. God took on the poverty of my human flesh so that I may gain the riches of his divinity. We can become actual participators in the divine life of God, especially through the 7 sacraments. This is a beautiful truth, this dignity that we're called to. And because we know we're rooted in this dignity, we therefore know that we are called to a spiritual life. What is the spiritual life, my friends, other than this? Communication with our triune Godhead. Communication with our triune Godhead. And we talked in the first conference how the body and soul are very intimately united. Well, guess what? This communication is made to our God through both body and soul. For example, where the body's concerned, through liturgical action. You ever notice that in all seven of the seven sacraments, we enact our body either through words or through the reception of an element like water being poured for baptism or the anointing of the hands at ordination of holy orders, the sacrament of holy orders. Our body partakes. All 5 human senses, sight, smell, taste, touch, and hearing, should be enacted at the sacred liturgy. St. Thomas Aquinas teaches we go to God with our senses. We go to God with our senses. This is why beautiful, reverent liturgy is so important. And John Paul II and Cardinal Ratzinger time and again have called for beautiful, reverent liturgy. Liturgy that enacts all 5 senses. The incense we smell, the lit candles that we see, the bells we hear at the consecration, the beautiful chant we hear, the beautiful decor of a beautiful church, the actual church house itself on the inside that we see, the Eucharist that we taste, sight, smell, taste, touch, and hearing. All five senses are enacted during the celebration of the sacred liturgy. So the necessity of the spiritual life then is rooted in our image and likeness, our image to know, love, and serve God with our intellects, making right choices. Our likeness calls us to the spiritual life because that likeness is actually participating in the divine life of God in sanctifying grace, which we get through the seven sacraments, which brings us back around again, as I said earlier, back to the sacred liturgy, celebrated beautifully and reverently. I want to talk a little bit how the human person has moral rights and responsibilities in all of this. He has a moral right and a moral responsibility to worship his God, publicly and privately. Made in the image and likeness of God, his Creator, the human person participates in the light and power of the Holy Spirit, the third person of the same God, the Most Holy Trinity. By his human reason, each person is capable of understanding the order of things as established by God the Creator and Chief Orderer. God is the Chief Orderer, capital C, capital O. So by his reason, each person is capable of understanding the order of things as established by God the Creator and Orderer. We know we're called to worship our God. We know that we're called to the intimacy of a spiritual life that involves both the body and soul, the intimate union of the body and soul. God created man, a rational being, conferring on him the dignity of a person who can initiate and control his own actions. By his own free will, wherein is rooted his own free moral choice, man is capable of directing himself towards his true and final good, God. So, Gaudium et Spes, back to that most liberal document of Vatican II, according to those who like to promote it as such, when the truth be known that no Vatican II document is liberal, all Vatican II documents were truly, truly ushered in by the Holy Spirit, by the successor of St. Peter, begun by Pope John the 23rd, now declared blessed, whose body has been found incorrupt. That's the convener pope of the Second Vatican Council. And the council ended, of course, with Pope Paul VI. This council is very beautiful, truly an ecumenical council, and it's 16 documents, very, very solid when interpreted correctly. Gaudium et Spes, paragraph 15, tells us, so man finds his perfection in seeking and loving what is true and good. So man finds his perfection in seeking what is true and good. So the dignity of the human person implies and requires one's uprightness of moral conscience, which steers him towards right living, or living rightly, which again involves making choices for or against God, for man's betterment or his detriment. I want to take a quick look and give you the main tenets given to us by John Paul II on his so-called theology of the body. Basically, in a nutshell, the Holy Father's theology of the body is his own area of study where he has taken the best of theology and the best of philosophy, even secular philosophy, he has married them and harmonized them in regards to the dignity of the human person from conception till natural death. He gives us four main points that I can surmise concerning his theology of the body, the dignity of the human person. And those four tenets are this, these four foundational principles, if you will. Number one, the human person is made in the image and likeness of God, already established. Number two, the human person has God as its sole creator and as its sole end. Number three, each and every person is unique, precious, and unrepeatable. And number four, each human person must therefore be protected from conception until natural death. We need to remember that in the book of Genesis, God's first recorded words to the human race were this, be fruitful and multiply. You ever notice that? Those are the very first words spoken to God, spoken by God to the human race, specifically to Adam and Eve. Be fruitful and multiply. What a great statement against contraception. God's very first words to man, be fruitful and multiply. Jesus even called himself the vine. Gospel of St. John chapter 15, which I just alluded to earlier, right out of sacred scripture, John chapter 15. Jesus called himself the vine. This is his way of insisting that we bear abundant, lasting fruit. And children are fruit of marriage. John Paul II tells us in his Theology of the Body that the most innate and fundamental vocation of the human person is to love. That's out of Familiaris Consortio, the 1980s document on the role of the Christian family in the modern world. And this is the very foundation, it could be said, of John Paul's Theology of the Body, the fact that the human person's most innate and fundamental vocation is to love himself, others, a spouse, your children, your co-worker, God. We are called to be other-centered, to love others. True holiness is being other-centered and desiring the true good, not only for yourself, which you're called to do, but also desiring the true good for the other person. Remember, we established earlier that so man seeks and finds his perfection in seeking and loving what is true and good. And true holiness is being other-centered, desiring the true good not only for yourself and seeking that perfection, but desiring the true good and perfection for the other, whoever that other may be. Your spouse, your children, your sibling, your co-workers. You know, and for example, you know, I know cases where husbands are livid. Husbands are absolutely livid because their wives are too spiritual. Where does that come from? That's what I want to know. I would say that he needs to examine his own spiritual life and maybe learn a few things from his wife. Parents get turned off because all of a sudden mom and dad had a re-Catholic awakening or a Catholic reawakening, and so they're all ticked off now at mom and dad. I'd say that those kids, if they're beyond the age of reason, they need to look at themselves and see if they're on the road to God's house themselves, or if they're on another road, especially if they're teenagers. We are called not only to desire the true good for ourselves, but also desire the true good for the other, whoever that other may be. We need to always, in the spiritual life that we know we're called to, the necessity of the spiritual life, communication to God or with God, through both body and soul, because they're both so intimately linked. We are called in the spiritual life to always put God first, others second, and ourself last. God first, others second, and ourselves last. And there's a little promised reward in this in sacred scripture, and that is, the last shall be first. Okay? The last shall be first. So put God first, others second, and yourself last. My friends, the human person is a body-soul composite, a rational creature with intellect and will. With the body and soul intimately united, what's that mean? It means this: we don't have bodies, we are bodies. And we don't have souls, we are souls. And we are called to take care of both. Saint Irenaeus says this, it's very beautiful. He says, since we consist of both soul and body, this is another doctor of the church from the 3rd century, he died around 200 AD. Since we consist of both soul and body, both are involved in staying on the right path. As either one may cause us to stumble, we must attend to both body and soul. For example, bodily purity, the protective abstinence from all shameful things and wicked acts, and also the purity of soul, which is about keeping true faith in God, neither adding nor subtracting to the faith we have received from Jesus Christ. Godliness is dimmed whenever the body is soiled and loses its integrity, when falsehood enters the soul. When falsehood enters the soul and when wicked acts enter the body, we lose that image that we're made in the image and likeness of God, because we lose sanctifying grace if it's a mortal sin. And if it's a venial sin, we don't lose sanctifying grace, but it is greatly wounded and therefore hinders us from performing ongoing virtuous acts. This is why it's also good to confess venial sins in the sacrament of penance. See, we always come back to the sacraments. This is why it's a good practice to confess venial sins, even though absolutely speaking, the sacrament of confession or reconciliation, absolutely speaking, is just for mortal sins. It's good to confess venial sins because graces from the sacrament will also penetrate even those venial areas and help us out to overcome even those venial sins and faults that we have. From all this, we know too, again, that the human person is called to love. St. John of the Cross says that love captures and binds God himself. I love that quote, because how can you capture and bind God, who is pure spirit and everywhere? How can you capture and bind God? Well, St. John of the Cross, another doctor of the church from the 16th century, says it is love. The most innate and fundamental vocation of the human person, John Paul II teaches us, it is love that captures and binds God himself. John of the Cross also tells us that when the evening of this life comes, which means your death, when the evening of this life comes, we will be judged on love. And Mother Teresa of Calcutta, very possibly soon to be beatified and canonized, Mother Teresa of Calcutta, love is a fruit in season at all times and within the reach of every hand. Love is a fruit in season at all times and within the reach of every hand. My friends, we know we are called to the necessity of the spiritual life because of our dignity made in the image and likeness of God as human persons. And the foundation of that spiritual life, which is communication with God, is love. I ask you now to please join me in our closing prayer. I read you now from the first letter of St. John, chapter 4. In the name of the Father, and of the Son, and of the Holy Spirit.
3: Amen.
1: My dear friends, let us love each other, since love is from God. And everyone who loves is a child of God and knows God. Whoever fails to love does not know God, because God is love. And this is the revelation of God's love for us, that God sent his only Son into the world that we might have life through him. So love consists in this: it is not we who loved God, but rather God who loved us first and sent his Son to expiate our sins. My dear friends, if God loved us so much, we too should love one another. For God remains in us, and his love comes to its perfection in us. Let us love then, because he first loved us. Anyone who says, "I love God," and yet hates his brother at the same time is a liar. Since whoever does not love the brother whom he can see can never hope to love the God whom he cannot see. Indeed, this is the commandment we have received from him, that whoever loves God must also love his brother. The most innate and fundamental vocation of the human person is to love. God bless you. In the name of the Father, and of the Son, and of the Holy Spirit.
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4: Hello, brothers and sisters. This is Jim and Joy Pinto sharing with you about marriage and God's plan. Can there be anything more important or fundamental to marriage than prayer? God is looking for people who do not simply speak about prayer or teach about prayer, but who actually pray. The Word of God teaches us that we are to be at one with one another, lest our prayers be hindered. And so prayer is of the essence. Prayer is that place where we connect with God and where we say to one another in our marriage and in our families that He's essential to what we're doing. We must make time to pray without compromise.
5: In our marriage, there's three people in this marriage. It's Jim, it's Joy, and it's Jesus. We wouldn't be married for 32 years if we did not, every single day, pray. We pray in the morning and we pray at night. We have done premarital counseling, we have done marriage counseling, and I'm always amazed at how people are not praying with their spouse. It is a power. There's so much power in prayer that we have over each other and for our children, and God shows up and does miracles.
4: You know, there are various forms of prayer, whether it's the rosary or chaplet of divine mercy or some sort of devotions that you're doing. We've done all sorts of prayer. But the key thing, again, is that you pray. It just might be for a moment at the beginning of the day and at the close of the day, but it so washes you and delivers the couple from, yes, I believe even demonic power, and it just fortifies the marriage. It might be as simple as just speaking a blessing and touching one another, like this. Joy, I bless you this day. May God's will be done in your life, and may He help me to facilitate His plan for your life. In the name of the Father, and of the Son, and of the Holy Spirit, I bless you and cover you as your husband. Amen.
5: And Jim, I bless you, and we pray God's richest plans upon us in all that we do today, that He would go before us, that He would be the light and the lamp unto our feet. And Jim, I bless you in the name of the Father, and the Son, and the Holy Spirit. Amen.
4: Marriage and family is God's plan for the world, and prayer is the fuel to fulfill that plan. Thank you, and God bless you.
6: Christ is the answer, with Father John Ricardo.
7: John chapter 8, verse 51. Jesus is in a discussion with some of the leaders of the Jews. They're talking about Abraham. Abraham lived 1,500 years before the time of Jesus. So in the course of the discussion, Jesus says, "Truly, truly, I say to you, if anyone keeps my word, he will never see death." He says that often in the Gospels. "He who keeps my word or believes in me will never die." To which the Jews say, "Now we know you have a demon." And they say, "Abraham died, as did the prophets, all the patriarchs, the great men and women of the history of Israel. All these people died, and you say, if anyone keeps my word, he will never taste death? Are you greater than our father Abraham, who died? And the prophets who died?" And Jesus says, "Your father Abraham rejoiced that he was to see my day. He saw it and was glad." To which the Jews say, "You are not yet 50 years old, and you've seen Abraham?" And Jesus answers, "Truly, truly, I say to you, before Abraham was, I am."
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9: Today is the feast of St. Ailbe, 5th century bishop, missionary, and one of the four great patron saints of Ireland. 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He was noted for his charity and kindness, as well as his eloquent sermons. St. Ailbe, pray for us.
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12: In prayer, do not do all the talking. 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You learned to speak by listening, did you not? How does a scientist learn the laws of nature? By imposing laws upon nature? No, he sits down passively before nature and says to nature, now you reveal to me your secrets. So we are not constantly to be yapping in prayer. Sacred scripture says, speak, Lord, thy servant heareth. We often change that. And we say, listen, Lord, thy servant speaketh. In prayer, therefore, we must not only speak, we must also listen.
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15: This is Bishop Louis Tilke. In the name of the Father, and of the Son, and of the Holy Spirit, amen. Heavenly Father, you are the author of life, and we ask for the gift of respect for life for all that you have created, so that all may live a life that is for your greater glory. We ask that you open our minds and our hearts to see the sacredness of the life that you have given us here on this earth, and the life your Son Jesus has won for us for all eternity. Watch over and protect all life from its conception till its natural death, so that we may live for your greater glory and for the glory of the heavenly kingdom. In the name of the Father, and of the Son, and of the Holy Spirit, amen.
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19: 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Father Ricardo is a priest and parish pastor in the Archdiocese of Detroit. He also serves as a consultant to the Archdiocesan Department of Evangelism, Catechesis, and Schools. Father Ricardo completed his graduate studies at Sacred Heart Major Seminary in Detroit and the Gregorian University in Rome. He was ordained in 1996. This episode is entitled, Biblical View of Marriage. Today's show is program number 735. And now, here's Father John Ricardo. We hope you enjoy.
7: Let's pray as we begin. In the name of the Father, and of the Son, and of the Holy Spirit. Father, we come before you tonight and give you thanks. Thank you for your blessings and your grace and the action of your Holy Spirit at work within our lives. Lord, we ask your Holy Spirit to be present in a particular way tonight as we gather here in the presence of your Son in the tabernacle and ask the intercession of Our Lady, St. Joseph, that you would continue to unveil before our eyes and our hearts and our minds the plan that you have for marriage, conscious that we live in the midst of a culture and a world that is so horribly confused and often led astray. But we ask that as we examine your word, which is your truth revealed to us, that you would help it to sink into our hearts so that our heart might more resemble the heart of Jesus, who poured himself out for his bride, which is the church, all of us. Lord, guide us in our reflection, our discussion. Speak to us individually and as a couple, those things that you wish us to dwell on tonight. We pray for healing for all of us who are here, mindful that we all are in need of healing and of your help and your grace. All these things we ask through Christ our Lord. Amen. In the name of the Father, and the Son, and the Holy Spirit. Amen. I'm always cognizant of the fact that whenever we talk about marriage in any situation, that some of the things that we'll talk about not so much will provoke us, although they might. It's more that some of the things, as we hear them, just like I, as I go to a talk on priesthood, I hear it and I go, Ugh. Why do I fail to measure up to that? Whether externally or not, I'm aware that I fail to measure up to that. And so oftentimes when we examine the Lord's plan for marriage, it can't not be the case, to be honest with you, that this is one of the ways that the evil one will work subtly in a very nasty way, that we'll hear God's truth or we'll hear something and the net result in us will be for him to basically accuse us and to say, you failed to do this. You live this poorly. So as we begin tonight, we want to just try to be able to discern the two voices that might speak to us. The one who accuses and the one who convicts, but who says, you know what, I see the reality that you're in, and I know your marriage and your relationship even better than you do. Let me be at work within it and to try to heal it. And don't take what we hear from the Lord as an accusation. Hear it instead as an invitation to let his grace just penetrate more deeply into our lives. In the same way that I have to do the same thing when I read or go to a talk on priesthood. It will happen. I know that. I know countless people who go to talks on marriage, particularly when we dive into God's plan for husband and wife as articulated, especially by our Holy Father in the Theology of the Body. And people will leave going, I wish I had known that however many years ago. That's pointless. The important thing is we know it now. Now, what do we do with it? How do we appropriate this to our lives today? There's an outline that I'll try to follow, which is going to weave our way very quickly through some, but by no means all, of the essential texts on marriage. I want to look at the beginning, which is Genesis 1, 2, and 3. That'll suffice for the Old Testament, although there's much, much more that we could say. Then I want to touch briefly on a passage from Ephesians 2 and how I understand that to be of significance for us, and then spend a good part of our time on Ephesians 5, which is the most beautiful passage ever written on marriage and inspired by the Holy Spirit. And if you'd like to read more on that, I did a little shameless self-advertising in the bibliography, and you'll see one of my things on there. That's my dissertation, so it's online on our website. Feel free to download it and doodle all over it if you'd like, but there's no way we can touch on all of these things in depth tonight. I really just want to, one, whet our appetite, two, try to expose ourselves to God's plan for marriage, conscious that we are living in a culture which is horribly confused about marriage. And the image that I would propose to you is the bottle here represents truth. And I find that God just says to me often, why don't you just soak in that? So he'll just drop me into revelation, which is truth, God's revealed word to us. And so tonight, I just want to kind of submerge us in a bottle of truth. And then it's up to you and to me to go do something with it as we go pray about it and try to understand it more fully. I might preface this too by saying I'm struck more and more in working with couples, particularly preparing them for marriage. And I know some of you are here who are dating, and some of you have kids who are in the process of dating or who are engaged. When I went to seminary, I was 25 years old. I already had my degree. I was certain on my end anyway that I wanted to be a priest. The church had to confirm that, but on my end, I knew that's what I wanted to do. It took 5.5 more years of study. I needed to get 3 more degrees, learn 3 more languages, have my life picked to shreds by priests and lay people who told me everything I do wrong, most of which I'm aware of and I still do it anyway, so you're not telling me anything new when you tell me something. Go on a number of retreats, and then only at the end of that could I get ordained. When a couple prepares for marriage today, they may go on a weekend, meet with the pastor or somebody in the parish 1, 2, 3 times, fill out some paperwork, pick out the readings, and that's it. That's a joke. If you understand that these two vocations are parallel vocations, they're both vocations of service, and it takes me or a man who's going to be ordained a priest 5, 6, 7 years, and you get a weekend, what kind of justice are we doing for you? Which vocation do you think is more difficult? Yours. No, it's not mine. Because see, in yours, there are 2 selfish people. In mine, there's only one. And when something's wrong in my vocation, it's pretty obvious as to who it is. It's me. In your relationship, it's not so obvious. It's usually both of you, huh? So one of the encouraging things I think we see in many parishes, and it's great to see what's in place at Anastasia, and has been for a long time, is the amount of work that a couple has to go through before they can get married. And as a person who's going through it, it can seem as a nuisance and an inconvenience and a bother, but it's no bother. The florist really doesn't care about you. In fact, they want to see you often. They like to have you come back. We don't ever want to see you again, at least for this occasion, and our rate is pretty good. It's nothing. You might pay for the musician or something, but Matthew's not exorbitant. So that's an encouraging trend, I think, that we're seeing in the church. But especially those of you who are dating, if you're made to do a lot, understand that those are the important things. Because you, as you're dating, and you know this now that you're married, you had no idea what you were in for. Just like I, when I was going through seminary, had no idea what I was in for. And I was going through formation, I would constantly hear priests say, you know, when this comes up, this is how you handle it. And I'm sitting there going, why are you wasting my time? This is so stupid. This is never going to be an issue. And now, 9 years later, you're going, oh, they talked about this. What did they say? What am I going to do? And so it is with couples, you know. So at least in marriage prep, even though you're all starry-eyed as you're going through it and thinking it's a waste of time, hopefully at least something sinks in and you at least realize there's some place we can go if we need some help. And the normal person realizes, we need some help. None of us lives this well. Because, as the introduction says, marriage is a heavenly reality, which is to say that just as there is only one priest, and his name is Jesus, and we all participate in his priesthood by baptism, and then I participate in his life as priest in the role of headship in another way by ordination, so there's also only one marriage. Remember, Jesus says in the Gospels, in heaven, they are no longer married. So your marriage, which is a means of grace, a means of sanctification, of preparing each other for the life of heaven, and a very tangible manifestation of the love of the Lord to one another. That's a passing reality, as great as it is, and as fulfilling as it is. That doesn't mean that when you get to heaven, you're not going to know each other, assuming you're both there. What it is to say is that the relationship as a marriage will have reached its goal, and you won't need the image anymore. So now the two of you will be able to bask in the reality that is the marriage of the church and the Lord in its fullest way, which here on earth, you're supposed to be helping to make present for one another in your own relationship. So marriage is a heavenly reality. And the only way I can come to know what marriage is the same way that there's only one way for me to know who a priest is. We have the same model to look at, Jesus. Jesus is the bridegroom. And he is the priest. And just as he teaches me what it means to be a priest, so he teaches you what it means to be husband and wife. And to the extent that we know or don't know him, we know or don't know marriage. However great our relationship is on just an earthly level, which obviously can happen, huh? But to know the Lord and to bring him into his rightful place in the relationship elevates the relationship far above just natural friendship and makes it to be so much more than that. What's the relevance in all this? Well, the relevance, as Pope John Paul II would say, is that the future of the world and of the church passes through the family. The whole future of the world and of the church passes through the family. Lose family, you lose the church, and you lose culture. Because the family is the first cell of society. And at the heart of family is marriage. Children are the result of, the fruit of, the selfless love of husband and wife. So everything is at stake in this. Just last week, in one of the gospel passages during the weekday cycle, I was reminded of an incident not too long ago where a hurricane blew through, I think it was North Carolina at the time, and there was this one area where there were a set of homes that were all in close proximity to each other. Some of them were lavish, expensive homes, $750,000, $1 million. They were all blown away. Within about a quarter of a mile or so were a whole series of homes that were built by Habitat for Humanity, which were still standing after the hurricane. So the builders had a little powwow, basically, to say, what is it that you did that we didn't? And the guys from Habitat for Humanity says, well, we use nails, and you use staples, and our homes are standing. And I think that's a great image for the hurricane that's quickly blowing through our country on so many social issues, marriage not least of them. And sooner or later, if our marriages are standing, people are going to ask, how is it you've been able to weather all the storms that come every couple's way? For to be a Christian doesn't mean that your marriage is immune from storms. They come. Why is yours still intact? And not just intact, but filled with joy, even in the midst of challenges. Like the Habitat for Humanity people who can say, well, we use nails. You can say, well, we built on rock, and the rock is Christ. And the storms can blow all they want. You can't knock this over. Let me give you a warning as we begin as well. This is not a practical talk. By which I mean, oftentimes, you know, you see a talk like this and people go, hey, I need like 10 things I can do to make my marriage better, huh? I need 5 quick points, bullet points. Well, this is not that kind of talk. And the reason it's not that kind of talk is because, philosophically speaking, action follows being. which is to say, before I can do anything, I have to be something. So before I know what a priest does, I have to know who a priest is. Before I can know what I should do as a husband or as a wife, I have to know what it means to be a husband.

marriage, where do we go? Where do I go for truth, for teaching, for reality, for healing? And to many people, if you were to propose, well, we go to God's word, they would say, oh, not out of touch. How patriarchal, how oppressive, how old-fashioned, how irrelevant. Well, God's word is not irrelevant. And it's no less relevant to us in the 21st century than it was in the 2nd century or in the 14th century BC. God speaks truth always, for he is true. And one of the goals I have, at least for tonight, is to try to shatter some of the fears or misconceptions that some of us might have regarding scriptures so that we can see it as a place that we can run to for practical guidance and sound input. Presuming that we don't know this, there are two texts in Genesis that speak about the creation of the human person. Some of you knew that, some of you might not have. So there's one passage. The short version is Genesis 1, 26 to 28. There's another passage, Genesis 2, 18 to 25. Those passages are not written at the same time. There's a few hundred years that separate them. It's not because God was sitting up there going, gosh, is there more to do? He just reveals himself gradually through time, okay? And so he's revealed himself over the time in these two passages. So let's read Genesis 1. Then God said, let us make man in our image. Man here, Adam in Hebrew, is the human person. That's what he's saying. Let's make the human person in our image, after our likeness. Let them, the human persons, have dominion over the fish of the sea, birds of the air, and the cattle, and over all the wild animals, and all the creatures that crawl on the ground. So God created man, the human person, in his image. In the divine image, he created him. Male and female, he created them. God blessed them, saying, be fertile and multiply. Fill the earth and subdue it. Have dominion over the fish of the sea, birds of the air, and all the living things that move on the earth. So what's the significance here? Well, there's many things that are being said, huh? But the two simple things I want to highlight is that the human person, as is repeated over and over in these three short verses, is created in the divine image. Only the human person is created in the divine image. We are the crowning of his creation, the high point of his creation. So the first thing is that we're created in the image and the likeness of God. The second thing, which again is up for debate in modern culture, is that the human person exists as either male or female, and that that's God's plan. His plan is that both male and female should be created in his image and his likeness. Therefore, they're equal because they're both in his image and his likeness, and yet they're different because one's male and one's female. We have, in our culture, a very difficult time handling equality and difference. So basically, we try to see that the only way to be truly equal is to eradicate all differences. But that's absurd. Look at us who are here tonight. We're not all the same. We all have very different gifts from one another. And it's not just externally, it's internally. God gives many gifts, the same Spirit, to many different people, to all the different members of the body, for the good of the whole body, but we all have different gifts. And the grounding for the truth that we can be equal and yet distinct is the Trinity. Because the Trinity is three persons, Father, Son, and Holy Spirit, all equal in being God, but they're not the same. One's the Father, one's the Son, one's the Holy Spirit. The Son is not the Father, the Holy Spirit is not the Son. The Father is neither the Son nor the Holy Spirit. They're three distinct persons. It's not like God puts a different mask on, you know, and plays different parts. They are three distinct persons. Therefore, if that's true, and that's the grounding of all reality, and it is, because God has made all of reality, then it's possible for us to be equal and not the same. Second text in Genesis 2 takes us into a deeper understanding of what it means to be created in the image and likeness of God. Someone once wrote that probably no text in Scripture has produced more words or articles or books than the fact that we're created in God's image and likeness. I mean, what does that mean? It means many things. The Catechism is a pretty lengthy discussion of it. You can go home and check that out on your own in the references that are in the Catechism. I'm just going to pull out a few. So Genesis 2 says, the Lord God said, it is not good for the man to be alone. I will make a suitable partner for him. So the Lord God formed out of the ground various wild animals and various birds of the air, and he brought them to the man to see what he would call them. Whatever the man called each of them would be its name. The man gave names to all the cattle, all the birds of the air, and all the wild animals.
But none proved to be the suitable partner for the man. So the Lord God

cast a deep sleep on the man, and while he was asleep, he took out one of his ribs and closed up its place with flesh. The Lord God then built up into a woman the rib that he had taken from the man. When he brought her to the man said, "This one, at last, is bone of my bones and flesh of my flesh. This one shall be called woman, for out of her man this one has been taken. That is why a man leaves his father and mother and clings to his wife, and the two of them become one flesh. The man and his wife were both naked, yet they felt no shame." Some of you at your wedding might have had this as your first reading. Problem is, this text is isolated in the way that it's presented to you now, and it begins, "The Lord God said, it is not good." Well, it's worth knowing that before the Lord God said, "It is not good," he said, "It is good," 7 times. This is the beginning of creation, huh? He's making heaven and earth, sun and moon, earth and water, plants and vegetables and creeping things and flying things and swimming things, and then finally the human person. And after he makes everything, he looks at it and he says, "This is good," because he made it. And after he makes the human person, he says, "This is very good." Now all of a sudden, he says, "This is not good." Well, that's supposed to get your attention. God's looking at what he's made and said, "Something's missing here." Not because he's done a poor job. He's revealing something to us, huh? So what's not good? The man, and here it's not the human person, here now it's the male. The man is alone, and this is not good. So the Lord says, "I will make a suitable," in Hebrew, it's helper for him, not partner. This is one of those texts where we might tend to think that Scripture's being a little patriarchal and oppressive to women. It's worth knowing that the word for helper that appears here in Hebrew shows up 21 times in the Old Testament, and 19 of them refer to God. This is a remarkable kind of help. This is not, he's going to need someone to light his pipe and get his slippers. This is, he's going to need some real divine aid. And so he makes woman, and he makes woman from his side. The fathers of the church, the great writers of the first 8 centuries of Christianity, used to talk about, why the side? Because obviously we're speaking symbolically here, speaking truth, but speaking through symbols, huh? Poetically. Why would God make woman from his side? And they would say, well, if he made woman from his head, that would mean that she was superior to him. From his feet, that would mean she was inferior to him, so he makes her from his side to show that they're equal. They face each other. That's actually one of the ways you could translate this. I will make a helper facing him. Someone he can look at face to face. Conscious, particularly in the ancient world, that the face reveals the person. So Aristotle and Plato and other great philosophers would say that an animal, despite how much we love them, doesn't have a face. We can take issue with that all we want. But his point was, the animal is not a person as a human is. Therefore, it doesn't reveal the interior dimension. We characterize and humanize animals that way. So we see the, you know, sad, droopy eyes of a dog and project into the dog's heart. But that's not what the dog's really like inside. The dog's a ball of instincts, huh? The reality is, a person has a face which manifests the interior. And so in making woman who can face man, you have two persons who are equal to each other, who face each other and reveal themselves to one another. But before God does this, he makes the animals, huh, and just heightens the sense of lack that the man has and finally presents the woman. And the way the text is written here, it's as if you got a good Jewish father who's presenting his daughter to the man. So it says God brought the woman to the man, and he brings her to the man as if to say, "This is my daughter. You care for her because she is my pride and joy. So treat her well." And now for the first time in Scripture, the man talks. And the first thing he talks about is marriage. And he says, "This one, at last," you know, after the donkey and the giraffe and everything else that was brought his way, "this one finally is like me. Bone of my bones, flesh of my flesh, and yet she's not like me at all." And he knows that instantly by looking at her. That's the whole point of they were naked and they knew no shame. For she's a woman and I'm a man. And the man and the woman knew just by looking at each other, "I am made to give myself to you. And you are made to give yourself to me." That's why we cling to each other and become one flesh. One flesh doesn't merely refer to the act of marriage. It refers to the whole reality of marriage. One heart, one soul, one mind, one will, one oneness. This is why we're made. We're made to be together.
So the things to highlight in the significance here is that what we learn, aside from, you know, we're talking about not good and helper is a particular kind of help, is we learn a deeper understanding of what it means to be in the image and likeness of God. And that deeper understanding is we're made for communion. Because the most basic thing we can say about God is that God is three. That's the most basic thing we can say. Whatever else we might know about God, that we know. He's three. Three persons who live in this reckless exchange of self with one another. And out of that reckless exchange of self, they decided to create us so that we could be caught up into it and share in their own abundant life for all eternity. That's what we were made for. Marriage is supposed to be a participation in that, despite all the challenges that come. The challenges are supposed to be a means to do that. And man and woman, really, there was a time when we knew this. When we looked at each other and simply knew, when we saw the other one, we saw a person and we knew, I am made to give myself away. Wouldn't that be something? That was reality. It's how God made the human race. That's not what we live in. That's because of the next text, which is Genesis 3 and the fall. So the tragedy that is sin, which as George Weigel once described about sin, sin is simply the failure to live freedom excellently. I think it's the best definition of sin I've ever seen. I was made to live freedom, to be free. Sin is a failure to live it well in whatever dimension that there is. And the reality is that by succumbing to the enticement and the lies of the evil one in Genesis 3, capacity or the just that instant realization between man and woman of knowing that I'm made for you and you're made for me was shattered. And what's entered the world is disorder, lust, domination, connivance and domination. Manipulation, estrangement, objectification, all the things that have plagued the history of the relationship between the sexes ever since the fall. That's the reality that we live in. We live in a world which is disfigured by concupiscence. Concupiscence is the inclination to selfishness, which when we were baptized did not get washed away. It's still with us. So we still see every situation through the lenses, if you will, of selfishness. And it makes particularly the relationship between the sexes very difficult. Why? Because we are so different. We see reality in very different ways. That was a good. That's how he intended it. So as to complement one another, so as to be in unity, so as to raise the family as it's supposed to be raised for the glory of God and the good of the persons. But what was intended for complementarity can often become a cause of division. One of my favorite little anecdotes on this is an Australian priest friend of mine who was out to dinner with a Jewish man and a Catholic woman. They're married, and the woman got up at one point to excuse herself, and the Jewish guy looks at my friend and says, you know, Father, this is really tough. And he says, you mean the Jewish-Catholic thing? He says, no, I mean, I'm a man, and she's a woman. This is really tough. And I think that's just a great dose of common sense, particularly for us today who reduce the differences in the sexes to be merely about body parts, which is absurd. Anybody who's into biology and particularly molecular biology knows that we are through and through different. And that's how God planned it. That's a good thing that we're through and through different. That's good. That's kind of the bad news, okay? The good news comes back in Ephesians. Ephesians 2, talking about Jesus, says, for he, the Lord, is our peace. He who made both one and broke down the dividing wall of enmity through his flesh, abolishing the law with its commandments and legal claims, that he might create in himself one new person in place of the two, thus establishing peace, and might reconcile both with God in one body through the cross, putting that enmity to death by it. The context here is talking about the division that has existed between Jew and Gentile, okay, between the pagans and the Jewish people. But it's certainly applicable, and I think we're not reaching to say we can take this text in a fundamental way to talk about the relationship between men and women. Because the first break after the fall has a number of tragic consequences. Our relationship with God is broken. The moment after the fall, man and woman hide themselves. They hide from God. The next thing they do is they sow fig leaves to hide themselves from each other. The next thing that happens is there's a break between them and creation. The ground which once just brought forth vegetation without any work, now man has to toil at. So there's all these breaks. The fundamental break after the break with God is the break between men and women. If that's the case, then what Christ has done for us on the cross not only breaches the gap between Jews and Gentiles, even before that, it should breach the gap between men and women. What Jesus did on that instrument was effect our redemption.
And he gave to us in baptism and continues to give to us in all the sacraments a particular strength and grace and power to do something that on our own we

couldn't do. So when a couple comes to church to get married, they get something, much more than just a beautiful backdrop for photos. They get grace. You might want to look at, in the documents of Vatican II, the document on the relationship of the church in the modern world, which is known by the Latin title Gaudium et Spes. It's paragraphs 47 to 52, where it talks at length about this, that a couple is given a real grace which they're then supposed to call upon. How absurd it would be for you to think, or for me to be, a man who was once ordained a priest, said thank you very much to the Lord, and then never drew upon what he gave me when I was ordained. What kind of priesthood would that be, huh? Well, what kind of marriage would that be that doesn't regularly go back to the font which gives them strength to participate in the one reality which the Lord is, so that they can do it in a way that leads to their sanctification, helps them grow in joy, and makes tangible for one another the love of God? Just as I have to regularly, daily go back to the font, so those of you who are married have to daily go back to the font. And if you can do it together, all the better. To say, Lord, you called us to this. And not only did you call us to this, but you put at our disposal supernatural power to do this well. Not merely to endure it or to get through it, to do it well and to do it joyfully. And right now, we don't have a whole lot of joy. So we could use your help. So give your help, because you promised it and you're faithful. So we're calling you on it. You said you would be there and we need you now. Rather than pastors thinking they're doing couples a favor by lessening the demands of marriage, which is no favor, what we need, just like what I need, is I need to be shown where I can get strength. And strength comes from making the reality of Jesus' offering on the cross and his resurrection more present in my life and for you more present in your lives. I do that in no way like I do it in the sacraments, where I'm regularly recharged and nourished again with strength. So as to do this. So when you were married, the power of Jesus' resurrection was deposited in you. Draw upon it. Call him on it. All of us tonight are in tombs in one dimension of our lives. Huh? We have some area of our own personal life or of our marriage which is a little dead. Ask the Lord who rose from the dead to be at work, to bring it back to life somehow. Now Ephesians 5. Ephesians 5 doesn't trigger alarm bells in you. That's because you don't know the passage. But the moment that we hear it, it starts triggering alarm bells. It's the one that begins, at least in our translation that's heard at Mass, wives should be submissive to their husbands. Now it triggers an alarm bell, huh? It's the one that unfortunately is rarely preached on because we don't understand it. Remember, this is the Lord's revelation to us that he wants to speak. So what I've done there is I've given two texts or two translations of the text. One is what we hear at Mass. Here's the challenge with Scripture. Huh? Scripture is written, the New Testament, in Greek. Most of us don't speak Greek, so we have to translate it. And anytime we translate another language, we're interpreting it, always. We say to an Italian, what does buh mean? You go, oh gosh, you know, buh means tough, like too bad, you lose, sorry. It means like those things, but it doesn't mean that. I'm having to try to articulate it in the language that we can understand together. But in order to understand it, I need to know the language. And so every time we read Scripture, we're translating it and interpreting it. And sometimes our interpretations are pathetic. And this passage is one of those times. And unfortunately, it's reinforced every year when it's read. Beginning in verse 21, it says, "Defer to one another out of reverence for Christ. Wives should be submissive to their husbands as if to the Lord, because the husband is head of his wife, just as Christ is head of his body, the church, as well as its Savior. As the church submits to Christ, so wives should submit to their husbands in everything. Husbands, love your wives, as Christ loved the church. He gave himself up for her to make her holy, purifying her in the bath of water by the power of the word, to present to himself a glorious church, holy and immaculate, without stain or wrinkle or anything of that sort. Husbands should love their wives as they do their own bodies. He who loves his wife loves himself. Observe that no one ever hates his own flesh. No, he nourishes it, takes care of it as Christ cares for the church, for we are members of his body. For this reason, a man shall leave his father and mother and shall cling to his wife, and the two shall be made into one. This is a great foreshadowing. I mean that it refers to Christ and the church. In any case, each one should love his wife as he loves himself, the wife for her part showing respect to her husband." It should read, "Subordinate yourselves to one another in the fear of Christ. Wives,
to your husbands, as to the Lord, because a husband is head of his wife, just as Christ is head of the church. He is Savior of the body. But just as the church subordinates itself to Christ, so too wives to their husbands in everything. Husbands, you must love your wives, just as Christ loved the church and gave himself over for her, that he might make her holy, purifying her in the washing of water with a word, that he might present to himself the church resplendent, not having spot or wrinkle or anything of the sort, but that she be holy and without fault. So too husbands are obliged to love their own wives as their own bodies. He who loves his own wife loves himself. And there's a little difference, if you noticed, between the two texts. There are some who would claim, particularly what we would call radical feminists, especially conscious that Pope John Paul II was someone who was constantly calling for real feminism to kick in, an authentic feminism, not a feminism which is rooted in Marxism. All radical feminism is bad Marxist philosophy, which sees the world as conflict and life as struggle, and what we're about is overcoming the struggle. So now those who are in power change places with those who've been oppressed, and we've got revolution. Well, that's not a revolution. Real revolution is we've got respect and love and equality. That's real revolution. There's no more antagonism. And that can only happen not through some philosophical system, but through the redemption of Jesus, which puts an end to enmity and helps us to see each other as we were in fact intended, and gives us the grace to overcome the concupiscence and to recognize again, that's right, I am made to give myself to you. And though I might be battling an inclination to somehow use you right now in whatever capacity, I'm not going to do it. I'm going to love. So we need real feminism, which will not replicate really distorted culture as to what it means to be a man. Men don't even know what it means to be men. And now radical feminism basically just says, we want what they got. We want to be in power. Well, we're screwed up about manhood, for crying out loud. Don't imitate us. Let's find out what it really means to be human, and then let's do that as we're supposed to do it, as opposed to imitating bad examples. There are some who claim that this text here is basically just like the baptism of the common way of discussing the relationship between the sexes and between husbands and wives at the time of St. Paul. Basically, all they did was they put this text in to somehow say to the Roman Empire, we're not a threat to you. See, we make our wives submit just like you do. Well, this text is nothing at all like anything in ancient pagan literature. The only words that are shared between this text and other common texts on marriage and family are husband and wife. Aside from that, this is absolutely new. In 600 years of literature surrounding this, from 400 BC to 200 AD, nothing ever uses, with two exceptions, the words which are used here to describe the relationship between a husband and his wife. This is brand new. It's not the baptism of anything. It's the Lord's revelation to give us truth. So let me make seven observations. First, this is not abstract teaching. This is an exhortation given to real Christians. So Paul penned it under the inspiration of the Holy Spirit to the Christian community who was living in Ephesus, and the Holy Spirit intended it to be an exhortation to you and me today, because God's word is timeless. If you're married, it's written to you. If you're thinking of marriage, you better apply it to the relationship that you're in and see if it still holds true. Second observation, there is no practical advice given here. It's all about being, B-E-I-N-G, not about doing. The focus is on developing not just a new attitude, but the right attitude. The Lord trying to teach us what it means to be a husband or a wife. Third observation, the husband and the wife are both addressed directly. That's pretty odd in ancient literature. Usually the superior would be addressed. So some things would be written directly to the man and indirectly to the woman. Not here. They're both addressed directly. Fourth thing, the passage begins with an exhortation to every Christian in the community. Subordinate yourselves to one another out of fear for Christ. Fifth, in two of the verses, verse 22 and 24, there is no verb, the verb being subordinate. When we read the text from this ambo, I don't know if the people who approved the translation of the text didn't think that we would be intelligent enough to figure it out, so they put the word there, but it's significant that in the original text it says, subordinate yourselves out of reverence or fear to the Lord. Wives, dot, dot, dot, to your husbands. We don't put the dot, dot, dot, we put the word in, which does something to the sense of the text. It's significant that it's not there. The meaning is, if we're going to understand this word which is being used here, we have to remember who it's addressed to in its entirety. It's addressed to the whole Christian community and to the church, both of which men are part of. We don't do that when we read it here. We go ahead and put the words in. Sixth, three quarters of the passage is addressed to the husband.
The reason that this text irritates so many people is the initial line in the passage, at which point the wife tunes out or the woman tunes out and goes, gosh, here's that old-fashioned teaching again from Scripture. And the guy's sitting there elated and thinking, all right, this is great. And then she tunes out, misses all that's being said. He tunes out thinking, this is great, you're about serving me. And three-quarters of the passage is to the man. There's only one obligation in the whole text. There's only one verb which shows up in the imperative tense, and it's addressed to the husband. And the word is love. You must love. You are obliged to love. That's the only command in the whole text. And lastly, what's being said here is an analogy. The dissimilarity between the things that are being compared is greater than the similarity. The husband is head of his wife, not head of the house, mind you. Not head of the family either. That's not scriptural. He's head of his wife. But he's head of his wife only as Christ is head of the church. And the analogy then is the analogy of headship. So there's a real similarity between the husband's headship and Christ's headship. But the difference between those two living out as heads dwarfs what they share in common. Four key terms that are in the text. The four key texts are the words that we translate as subordinate, head, love, and handover. So the word that's translated as submit or submissive in the text that we hear in Greek comes from the root word that is upotasso, which means not submit nor obey. In the New Testament, a wife is never told to obey her husband, with one exception, which is a text in Peter, which is an allusion back to Genesis and the relationship between Sarah and Abraham. That is not a biblical vision of marriage. Wives, obey your husbands. No. That doesn't mean that obedience isn't a part of the relationship between both of them, just like I promise obedience, huh? You didn't kneel down in front of each other when you got married and promise obedience to each other. I did. So we know a little something about obedience as priests, and it's actually the toughest of the three vows if you want to know the truth. This word does not mean obey, and it is also the core of the Christian life, or it is Jesus' attitude. This is who he is. So what's it mean? It's in a tense or a voice in Greek, the way they have some different ways of describing grammar than we do. It's a middle voice, which means it's an action that a person does to themselves as opposed to something which is done to me. So I do this action to myself. And it basically means something like, as a person who is equal in dignity to your husband, freely choose to place yourself under his loving care. So it's a response to a prior initiative. No love. Nothing to respond to. And twice in 600 years of pagan literature does this word show up. And one of those times is after Paul writes Ephesians to describe the relationship between a husband and a wife. There is nothing at all like this in pagan literature because Christ radically transforms the relationship between husband and wife. In pagan literature, they were told to obey because in the ancient world, the woman was seen to be inferior, not simply physically, but intellectually and emotionally as well. That's why so many women joined the church in the first decades of Christianity. Because here I was accepted as an equal. Here it was taught that Christ became one of us for me too. And that he offers me too the life of grace. He offers me too eternal happiness. He died for me too. And I'm not subservient to you. That's subordinate. So it should be translated into English. The best thing to do is subordinate yourself, not submit. It's an attitude that you choose to do freely. Second word is head, which in Greek is kephale, which doesn't mean boss, nor does it mean superior, nor does it mean CEO. It's more like life-giving source, not domination. A husband is head as Christ is head. Christ doesn't dominate the church. And we can only understand the rest of this text, verses 24 to 29, if I understand who the Lord is. So a husband can only understand headship by looking at Jesus. How does he live out his headship? That takes us to the next two words. According to Jesus, he has come not to be served, but to serve, to give his life as a ransom for many. So the husband, in participating in that headship, is to take the initiative in laying down his life for his bride, in caring for, in looking after for, and in sacrificing himself for her. So the husband, as I said, is commanded three times to love his wife. Now, in Greek, there are four words for love: storge, philia, eros, and agape. Agape is the highest form of love. It's a total gift of self. That's the word that's used here. It's best symbolized by that. That's love. That's where God most fully reveals to you and me what it means to love. If I'm going to get ordained a priest or I'm going to enter into marriage and I have an aversion to doing that, then I should not bother because in either vocation, that is what I'm going to mount, the cross. And I should do it out of joy,
out of a desire to give myself either to this one man or to this one

0: woman, to give everything I have to you. Or in the case of a priest or religious, to give everything I have to the church. And the paradox is, in mounting that, I will find life. In shunning and avoiding it, I will find frustration, because I'll be about taking, and taking will never satisfy me. I'll be about wanting you to serve me, and you serving me will never satisfy me, because you can't give me enough. So agape is this readiness for service and sacrifice, and it's not centered on feelings, it's centered on actions. The most common thing in working with couples as they go through difficult times is, I just don't feel, quote-unquote, in love anymore. Well, I haven't been in love with priesthood for years. That means nothing. My feelings may want to go elsewhere at times. That means nothing. What matters is, what will I do? Sometimes you just drag your feelings, and I'm going to do this. And so we do in marriage, too. My feelings may be elsewhere. So what? You didn't fall in love. You don't fall out of it. Love is a verb. It's a choice. It's an action. It's the purpose of freedom. Remember a Carmelite priest talking once about marriage, saying, most marriages end precisely at the moment they have the opportunity to become strongest. When the feelings aren't there, or the feelings aren't the only thing carrying us. So romance wanes. It comes and goes. Great if it stays forever. Doesn't always. But now it can become strong, and the candle can just go into a slow, steady burn, where every day we just choose repeatedly to give ourselves to each other and to pour ourselves out for each other and for our children. And the tense, again, is in the imperative. Huh? This is a commandment. It's worth thinking, huh? Jesus says in the Gospel of John, this I command you, that you love one another. Therefore, you can command to love. You can't command feelings. You must think nicely. I can't do that. But you must love, Jesus says. Therefore, the feelings can't be the essential part. The essential part has to be my will somehow. And then lastly, the word in Greek is paradokon, which is translated as hand over or give yourself up. Okay, so this word in Scripture is a technical buzzword for the passion. It's used over and over again. Pilate handed over Jesus to the crowds. Pilate handed over Jesus to the guards. Judas handed over Jesus to the crowds or to the guards. The Father handed over his Son. So this word here further illustrates what it means to love. It's a reckless and radical self-giving. The conclusion I would suggest is this. This is why that exhortation to marriage, which I quote with increasing frequency, sacrifice is always tedious and irksome. Love can make it bearable. Perfect love makes it a joy. Given that, and given how distorted our culture is about love, I would offer as at least an initial conclusion this, that to love in the New Testament means to hand yourself over, which means the cross, which means suffering. And what makes the family go? I would suggest it's the husband laying down his life. That's what makes the family go. That's what it means to be head. It means to take the initiative in self-sacrifice. Christ is head by mounting the cross and laying down his life for us, to which the church just responds with joy. We will do what you ask, because your love is so visible. What greater sign can God give of his fidelity and his trustworthiness than to empty himself for us who are but creatures? And again, the analogy is that's the model for the husband. It's devoid of practical input, I would suggest, because each of you who are married has to find a way to apply this to your own life. What does this mean for us? How do we do this? How do we actualize the truth that's being revealed to us? If this is absolutely new to you tonight, maybe you just go with, Lord, show us one thing we can do to try to do this, and give us, you know, a sense of patience and humor and all that we're going to need to try to do this. But that's what this is about. Giving ourselves entirely to each other. And in us doing that for one another, we will find what we all desire, which is the fullness of life, which comes from giving. And again, the husband's role in this is essential. We are so deformed in our culture about manhood. Christ is the only real man who ever walked the earth. He teaches us what manhood is about. So for those of us here tonight who are men, we're just asking the Lord, Lord, show me what it means to be a man. Show me what it means to be a husband. Show me what it means to be a priest. Teach me. And this is not idealistic. This is not pie in the sky. Wouldn't that be nice? Why? Because his grace is operative in us. That's why. If you're married, this was given to you to be able to somehow actualize in your life. It's given to me in ordination. I got to call upon it all the time, but it's at least there. It's at my disposal if I would make use of it. So Jesus makes this possible now. I'll give you 7 real quick practicals. If you're here and you're not married and you're a woman, if the guy you're dating does not look like this, don't marry him. Marry a man who's given you proof to the extent that he's shown you and how he treats you that aside from the Lord, you're first and he will give himself for you. And it'll be a delight. Doesn't mean he's all giddy about it all the time, but he's made it clear by how he treats you that he will pour himself out for you. If you're married and you don't pray together, start. You can manipulate statistics, I know, to do anything you want, but there was a statistic done informally in the Archdiocese of Detroit that showed that what impact would it make in marriage if a couple prayed together. And so they did an informal survey of, I think, 1,000 couples who pray together daily, and it was either one or no divorces. That's incredible. When in Oakland County, I think the average is, the divorce rate last year was like 58%. Something's working. You'll never do anything more vulnerable with your spouse than pray. It's far more intimate than sex. If you don't do it now and it's awkward, because it is awkward to pray together, I would pray in silence because you'd just be a little bit more comfortable for starting. 2, you don't want to use prayer to manipulate the other. But just ask God to knit your hearts together. Again, realize that this is a vocation, huh? We all need to have that driven into us more and more powerfully. God called you to be married just as he called me to be a priest. And the purpose for that is a little bit more than just your own happiness, although it's included. He wants to use you, so let him. And the only way you can do that is by just kind of regularly and daily getting before him and calling upon his help. 3rd thing, this goes back to the challenges that are certainly represented here in this grouping of people. Because all of us are flawed, so none of us live this really well. There's no such thing as a hopeless case. All things are possible for God. He made the dead come back to life. You may never have here all that you would have wanted your marriage to be, but that doesn't mean that God can't continually be at work. And one of the greatest things I would suggest to a couple is to fast. Set aside a day a week. You just fast for each other, for your marriage. Jesus doesn't say if you fast, he says when you fast. The implication is you will fast. It seems to have a particular effect in eroding our resistance to God's grace. It's this hidden act of love that we can do for each other. And it somehow weakens our resistance to what God wants to do. So if you're in a difficult situation, or there's some difficult challenge that you're facing in your relationship, fast. 4th thing, go to confession together. 1st, go to confession. 2nd, go to confession together. Talk about a great act of humility. It's a tremendous sign of humility to just walk up in front of everybody else and to realize I'm acknowledging very publicly that part of the problem is me, and I know that. And I need you to know that I know it so that you know I'm trying to get God's grace and his help. 5th, if you don't know how to practice natural family planning, learn. Natural family planning is one of the great ways to learn how to respect each other's bodily integrity. And the effect that it has in a marriage, particularly for communication, is remarkable. 6th, examine the impact of your work. The Holy Father writes in one of his treatments on the role of the family, he talks about how the mission of fatherhood is to reveal and relive on earth the very fatherhood of God. And one of the ways that a man does that, he says, is by a work that is a source of unity and strength as opposed to a cause for division in the family. One of the toughest things for a man is to find a way to balance my work. Man doesn't work simply so that I can provide for the family. It's also a means of generation for the man. It's life-giving. I mean, you want practicals. It's about as practical as it gets for most guys. How do I do this in a way that is a source of stability? And lastly, an exhortation, especially for those of you with small children at home. There's nothing more important for a child to know than that their mother and father love each other. Far more important than for them to know that my mother loves me or my father loves me. I need to know my mother and my father love each other, because then I'm safe. There's a stability in the home, and that's key.
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0: Hi, this is John. I know a kid's voice really sticks out on the radio, but it's okay to stand out. As Catholics, we shouldn't be afraid to stand out. We ought to do what's right, even if it makes us a little different from other people. 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
3: 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Born in present-day Belgium in the mid-10th century, St. Guy of Anderlecht was a pious man who embraced the spiritual riches of a life of poverty. Taking a job as a sacristan, he cleaned and prepared the church for the holy liturgies with great love and care, giving what little he could to help the poor. Guy was convinced to join a business venture that would make more money to help the poor, but it soon failed. Remorseful that he had left his job as sacristan, he went on a pilgrimage to the Holy Land as penance for his greed. Soon after returning home, he fell ill and died. Many miracles were attributed to his intercession after death, and he is honored as the patron saint of Anderlecht. May the life of St. Guy of Anderlecht inspire you to grow closer to Christ today. St. Guy, pray for us. To sign up for the Daily Saint emails, please visit EWTN.com/Daily Saint.

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1: Those of you that are Catholic and have gone to confession with quite a load have experienced a joy that no other thing will give you. There is something about hearing, "I absolve you from all your sin." Why? In His own name? No, in the name of the Father, the Son, and the Holy Spirit. So I know for sure I am forgiven. There's nothing. And those of you that are not Catholic and don't have that particular sacrament, there's nothing like kneeling down in your living room or even sitting in your car and with a sorrowful heart say, "Lord, I am deeply sorry, and I'm going to try very hard never to do that again. Forgive me." Then the Spirit comes along with hope and joy and peace.
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3: One of the saints said, "While the world changes, the cross stands firm. In the cross, we see the certainty of God's saving love. When everything is stripped away, there is still the cross. There still remains Jesus Christ, who died and rose from the dead, who gave His life for each one of us. The way of the cross leads to the resurrection. And my brothers and sisters, the cross is the source of our hope. We know that whatever crosses we carry in our lives, whatever hardships we face, Jesus is walking with us. And we know that if we carry our cross with Him, He will lead us to the resurrection.

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1: The month of September is devoted to Our Lady of Sorrows. It commemorates the profound union of heart that existed between the Mother of the Redeemer and the Savior, through which she experienced many interior sorrows as a consequence of His mission. We ask Mary to pray for us so that we can unite ourselves to her in her sorrow, in the hope that we will one day also share her joy in the triumph of her Son.
2: This is Father Matthew. The month of September is dedicated to Our Lady of Sorrows. Let us pray. Hail Mary, full of grace, the Lord is with thee. Blessed art thou among women, and blessed is the fruit of thy womb, Jesus. Holy Mary, Mother of God, pray for us sinners, now and at the hour of our death. Amen.
3: You're an hour away from Called to Communion with Dr. David Anders. 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
5: 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Today, we finish up his book of Lamentations, and tomorrow, we'll complete the book of Jeremiah.
6: Hi, my name is Father Mike Schmitz, and you're listening to the Bible in a Year, where we encounter God's voice and live life through the lens of Scripture. Using the Great Adventure Bible timeline, we'll read all the way from Genesis to Revelation, discovering how the story of salvation unfolds and how we fit into that story today. The Great Adventure Bible timeline was developed by Jeff Cavins and is provided by Ascension, who produced and funded this program. It is day 256. We're reading three chapters today, one from Jeremiah, Jeremiah chapter 51. It's one of the longest chapters in the entire book of Jeremiah, which is the longest book in the Bible. So a little fun facts for you guys. Lamentations 4 and 5, the conclusion of basically of Lamentations as Jeremiah observes the pain and the suffering of the people of Jerusalem as he walks through the city under siege. And we're also reading Proverbs chapter 18, verses 9 through 12. The book of Jeremiah, chapter 51. Thus says the Lord, Behold, I will stir up the spirit of a destroyer against Babylon, against the inhabitants of Chaldea. And I will send to Babylon winnowers, and they shall winnow her. And they shall empty her land when they come against her from every side on the day of trouble. Let not the archer bend his bow, and let him not stand up in his coat of mail. Spare not her young men, utterly destroy all her host. They shall fall down slain in the land of the Chaldeans and wounded in her streets. For Israel and Judah have not been forsaken by their God, the Lord of hosts. But the land of the Chaldeans is full of guilt against the Holy One of Israel. Flee from the midst of Babylon. Let every man save his life. Be not cut off in her punishment, for this is the time of the Lord's vengeance, the repayment he is rendering her. Babylon was a golden cup in the Lord's hand, making all the earth drunken. The nations drank of her wine, therefore the nations went mad. Suddenly, Babylon has fallen and been broken. Wail for her. Take balm for her pain. Perhaps she may be healed. We would have healed Babylon, but she was not healed. Forsake her, and let us go each to his own country. For her judgment has reached up to heaven and has been lifted up even to the skies. The Lord has brought forth our vindication. Come, let us declare in Zion the work of the Lord our God. Sharpen the arrows. Take up the shields. The Lord has stirred up the spirit of the king of the Medes because his purpose concerning Babylon is to destroy it. For that is the vengeance of the Lord, the vengeance for his temple. Set up a standard against the walls of Babylon. Make the watch strong. Set up watchmen. Prepare the ambushes. for the Lord has both planned and done what he spoke concerning the inhabitants of Babylon. O you who dwell by many waters, rich in treasures, your end has come. The thread of your life is cut. The Lord of hosts has sworn by himself, surely I will fill you with men as many as locusts, and they shall raise the shout of victory over you. It is he who made the earth by his power, who established the world by his wisdom, and by his understanding stretched out the heavens. When he utters his voice, there is a tumult of waters in the heavens, and he makes the mist rise from the ends of the earth. He makes lightning for the rain, and he brings forth the wind from his storehouses. Every man is stupid and without knowledge. Every goldsmith is put to shame by his idols, for his images are false, and there is no breath in them. They are worthless, a work of delusion. At the time of their punishment, they shall perish. Not like these is he who is the portion of Jacob, for he is the one who formed all things, and Israel is the tribe of his inheritance. The Lord of hosts is his name. You are my hammer and weapon of war. With you I break nations in pieces. With you I destroy kingdoms. With you I break in pieces the horse and his rider. With you I break in pieces the chariot and the charioteer. With you I break in pieces man and woman. With you I break in pieces the old man and the youth. With you I break in pieces the young man and the maiden. With you I break in pieces the shepherd and his flock. With you I break in pieces the farmer and his team. With you I break in pieces governors and commanders. The doom of Babylon. I will repay Babylon and all the inhabitants of Chaldea before your very eyes for all the evil that they have done in Zion, says the Lord. Behold, I am against you, O destroying mountain, says the Lord, which destroys the whole earth. I will stretch out my hand against you and roll you down from the crags and make you a burnt mountain. No stone shall be taken from you for a corner and no stone for a foundation, but you shall be a perpetual waste, says the Lord. Set up a standard on the earth. Blow the trumpet among the nations. Prepare the nations for war against her. Summon against her the kingdoms, Ararat, Mini, and Ashkenaz. Appoint a marshal against her. Bring up horses like bristling locusts. Prepare the nations for war against her, the king of the Medes, with their governors and deputies, and every land under their dominion. The land trembles and writhes in pain, for the Lord's purposes against Babylon stand, to make the land of Babylon a desolation without inhabitant. The warriors of Babylon have ceased fighting. They remain in their strongholds. Their strength has failed. They have become women. Her dwellings are on fire. Her bars are broken. One runner runs to meet another, and one messenger to meet another, to tell the king of Babylon that his city is taken on every side. The fords have been seized, the bulwarks are burned with fire, and the soldiers are in panic. For thus says the Lord of hosts, the God of Israel, the daughter of Babylon is like a threshing floor at the time when it is trodden. Yet a little while, and the time of her harvest will come. Nebuchadnezzar, the king of Babylon, has devoured me. He has crushed me. He has made me an empty vessel. He has swallowed me like a monster. He has filled his belly with my delicacies. He has rinsed me out. The violence done to me and to my kinsmen be upon Babylon, let the inhabitant of Zion say. My blood be upon the inhabitants of Chaldea, let Jerusalem say. Therefore, thus says the Lord, behold, I will plead your cause and take vengeance for you. I will dry up her sea and make her fountain dry. And Babylon shall become a heap of ruins, the haunt of jackals, a horror and a hissing without inhabitant. They shall roar together like lions. They shall growl like lions' whelps. When they are inflamed, I will prepare them a feast and make them drunk till they swoon away and sleep a perpetual sleep and not wake, says the Lord. I will bring them down like lambs to the slaughter, like rams and he-goats. How Babylon is taken, the praise of the whole earth seized. How Babylon has become a horror among the nations. The sea has come up on Babylon. She is covered with its tumultuous waves. Her cities have become a horror, a land of drought and a desert, a land in which no one dwells and through which no son of man passes. And I will punish Bel in Babylon and take out of his mouth what he has swallowed. The nations shall no longer flow to him. The wall of Babylon

has fallen. Go out of the midst of her, my people. Let every man save his life from the fierce anger of the Lord. Let not your heart faint, and be not fearful at the report heard in the land, when a report comes in one year, and afterward a report in another year, and violence is in her land, and ruler is against ruler. Therefore, behold, the days are coming when I will punish the images of Babylon. Her whole land shall be put to shame, and all her slain shall fall in the midst of her. Then the heavens and the earth, and all that is in them, shall sing for joy over Babylon, for the destroyers shall come against them out of the north, says the Lord. Babylon must fall for the slain of Israel, as for Babylon have fallen the slain of all the earth. You that have escaped from the sword, go, stand not still. Remember the Lord from afar, and let Jerusalem come into your mind. We are put to shame, for we have heard reproach. Dishonor has covered our face, for aliens have come into the holy places of the Lord's house. Therefore, behold, the days are coming, says the Lord, when I will execute judgment upon her images, and through all her land the wounded shall groan. Though Babylon should mount up to heaven, and though she should fortify her strong height, yet destroyers would come from me upon her, says the Lord. Listen, a cry from Babylon, the noise of great destruction from the land of the Chaldeans. For the Lord is laying Babylon waste and stilling her mighty voice. Their waves roar like many waters. The noise of their voice is raised. For a destroyer has come upon her, upon Babylon. Her warriors are taken, their bows are broken in pieces. For the Lord is a God of recompense. He will surely repay. I will make drunk her princes and her wise men, her governors, her commanders, and her warriors. They shall sleep a perpetual sleep and not wake, says the King, whose name is the Lord of Hosts. Thus says the Lord of Hosts, the broad wall of Babylon shall be leveled to the ground, and her high gates shall be burned with fire. The peoples labor for nothing, and the nations weary themselves only for fire. Jeremiah's command to Seraiah. The word which Jeremiah the prophet commanded Seraiah the son of Neriah, son of Maaseiah, when he went with Zedekiah king of Judah to Babylon, in the fourth year of his reign. Seraiah was the quartermaster. Jeremiah wrote in a book all the evil that should come upon Babylon, all these words that are written concerning Babylon. And Jeremiah said to Seraiah, when you come to Babylon, see that you read all these words and say, O Lord, you have said concerning this place that you will cut it off, so that nothing shall dwell in it, neither man nor beast, and it shall be desolate forever. When you finish reading this book, bind a stone to it, and cast it in the midst of the Euphrates, and say, thus shall Babylon sink, to rise no more, because of the evil that I am bringing upon her. Thus far are the words of Jeremiah. The Lamentations of Jeremiah, Chapter 4. The punishment and distress of Zion. How the gold has grown dim. How the pure gold is changed. The holy stones lie scattered at the head of every street. The precious sons of Zion, worth their weight in fine gold, how they are reckoned as earthen pots, the work of a potter's hands. Even the jackals give the breast and suckle their young. But the daughter of my people has become cruel, like the ostriches in the wilderness. The tongue of the infant clings to the roof of its mouth for thirst. The children beg for food, but no one gives to them. Those who feasted on dainties perish in the streets. Those who were brought up in purple lie on ash heaps. For the chastisement of the daughter of my people has been greater than the punishment of Sodom, which was overthrown in a moment, no hand being laid on it. Her princes were purer than snow, whiter than milk. Their bodies were more ruddy than coral. The beauty of their form was like sapphire. Now their visage is blacker than soot. They are not recognized in the streets. Their skin has shriveled upon their bones. It has become as dry as wood. Happier were the victims of the sword than the victims of hunger, who pined away, stricken by want of the fruits of the field. The hands of compassionate women have boiled their own children. They became their food in the destruction of the daughter of my people. The Lord gave full vent to his wrath. He poured out his hot anger, and he kindled a fire in Zion, which consumed its foundations.
The kings of the earth did not believe, nor any of the inhabitants of the world, that foe or enemy could enter the gates of Jerusalem.

not save. Men dogged our steps so that we could not walk in our streets. Our end drew near, our days were numbered, for our end had come. Our pursuers were swifter than the vultures in the heavens. They chased us on the mountains. They lay in wait for us in the wilderness. The breath of our nostrils, the Lord's anointed, was taken in their pits. He of whom we said, under his shadow we shall live among the nations. Rejoice and be glad, O daughter of Edom, dweller in the land of Uz. But to you also the cup shall pass. You shall become drunk and strip yourself bare. The punishment of your iniquity, O daughter of Zion, is accomplished. He will keep you in exile no longer. But your iniquity, O daughter of Edom, he will punish. He will uncover your sins. Chapter 5. A Prayer for Mercy. Remember, O Lord, what has befallen us. Behold and see our disgrace. Our inheritance has been turned over to strangers, our homes to aliens. We have become orphans, fatherless. Our mothers are like widows. We must pay for the water we drink. The wood we get must be bought. With a yoke on our necks, we are hard driven. We are weary. We are given no rest. We have given the hand to Egypt and to Assyria to get bread enough. Our fathers sinned and are no more, and we bear their iniquities. Slaves rule over us. There is none to deliver us from their hand. We get our bread at the peril of our lives because of the sword in the wilderness. Our skin is hot as an oven with the burning heat of famine. Women are ravished in Zion, virgins in the towns of Judah. Princes are hung up by their hands. No respect is shown to the elders. Young men are compelled to grind at the mill, and boys stagger under loads of wood. The old men have quit the city gate, the young men their music. The joy of our hearts has ceased. Our dancing has been turned to mourning. The crown has fallen from our head. Woe to us, for we have sinned. For this our heart has become sick. For these things our eyes have grown dim. For Mount Zion, which lies desolate, jackals prowl over it. But you, O Lord, reign forever. Your throne endures to all generations. Why do you forget us forever? Why do you so long forsake us? Restore us to yourself, O Lord, that we may be restored. Renew our days as of old. Or have you utterly rejected us? Are you exceedingly angry with us? The Book of Proverbs, chapter 18, verses 9 through 12. He who is slack in his work is a brother to him who destroys. The name of the Lord is a strong tower. The righteous man runs into it and is safe. A rich man's wealth is his strong city, and like a high wall protecting him. Before destruction, a man's heart is haughty, but humility goes before honor. Father in heaven, we give you praise. We thank you so much. Gosh, Lord God, thank you. Thank you for bringing us to this day. Thank you for bringing us almost all the way through the book of the prophet Jeremiah, and thank you for bringing us through this book of Lamentations of Jeremiah. Lord God, well, just like when we walked with Job, our friend, like when we walked with Tobit, when we walked with all the people who have just suffered so much, and they cried out to you, their suffering was real, suffering was profound, and yet they didn't trust in you. Lord God, please help us that when our suffering is real, that we don't stop trusting you, that when it seems like you've abandoned us, that we can see the truth and we can know the truth and we can live in that truth that you've never abandoned us, but we've abandoned you. So bring us back to you, Lord God, this day and every day so that we can live the eternal day, that great day in your presence and in your power. We make this prayer in the name of Jesus Christ, our Lord. Amen. In the name of the Father and of the Son and of the Holy Spirit. Amen. So, gosh, you guys, we have one more chapter, chapter 52 of Jeremiah tomorrow. But today is this one chapter, the longest chapter, as I mentioned, in Jeremiah chapter 51. And what do we have? We have this, the ultimate, essentially, ultimate condemnation of Babylon. One of the things that you're going to see, I mean, in not too many days, roughly 100 or so from now, we're going to get to the book of Revelation, chapter 17 and 18. Those two chapters talk about an ultimate Babylon. So obviously,
whenever there's a prophecy, there's always kind of an immediate fulfillment of the prophecy, and there's going to be like a distant

or end times, or not even necessarily end times, but as I said, distant, let's make it simple, an immediate fulfillment of the prophecy and a distant fulfillment of the prophecy. The immediate fulfillment of the prophecy has already come true, obviously. It was that the Medo-Persian Empire came against Babylon, and Babylon, which God used, remember, God used Babylon to bring his judgment on his people. Again, not because Babylon was good, not because Nebuchadnezzar was good. They were not, and he was not. But, you know, there's a sense we've talked about before about the permissible will of God and the perfect will of God. That God's perfect will is that we don't sin. God's perfect will is for us to live in holiness. His perfect will, his destiny for us, he wants us to live forever with him. For God did not make death, nor does he rejoice in the destruction of the living. That's in the Book of Wisdom. I think you're going to love it. It's coming in a little bit. First, we have, of course, a messianic checkpoint. Then we have the return. Then we have Maccabean revolt. And in the course of that, we're going to hear the Book of Wisdom. And in the Book of Wisdom, it says, as I said, God did not make death, nor does he rejoice in the destruction of the living, for he created all things that they might have life. So God, his will, his perfect will for us is that we have life, and not just life in this world, but eternal life. But his permissible will, right? That what God allows to happen because of free will and because he knows that he can bring about a greater good is what a lot of us experience on a day-to-day basis. And this is what the people of Israel experienced, the people of Jerusalem experienced, the people of Judah experienced with the Babylonians. Again, just because God is willing to use people or kingdoms, even kings, to bring about his judgment doesn't mean that those kings and kingdoms are just. He is just. And so the just ruling, of course, is that Babylon, which was so evil, which sought to destroy the people of Israel, would be themselves destroyed and never rise again. And if you want proof about how bad Babylon was, well, we got to the conclusion of the Book of Lamentations, chapters 4 and 5. And I mean, gosh, I think you imagine the ways in which this description in chapter 4, it's, here's one, chapter 4, verse 4. The tongue of the infant clings to the roof of its mouth for thirst. The children beg for food, but no one gives to them. And this is just horrible. And goes on to talk about those who used to be wealthy. They've fallen. People who used to be important. They are not recognized because of the reality that everyone in Jerusalem is in the midst of suffering. And this is what suffering does to us. It goes on, even changes hearts. I mean, suffering has the ability to reform us, right? Suffering has the ability to purify us and make us better, but also has the ability to reveal the darkness and brokenness of our own hearts. In chapter 4, verse 10, it's one of the worst verses that you could really come across in the entire Bible. In chapter 4 of Lamentations, verse 10, it says, "The hands of compassionate women have boiled their own children. They became their food in the destruction of the daughter of my people." That even good women, here's good people, the hands of compassionate women have boiled their own children. In fact, I think it's the historian Josephus who writes about this, not only here in Lamentations, the siege of Jerusalem by the Babylonians, but later on, the siege of Jerusalem by the Romans, that something similar happened there. This way in which, again, sometimes suffering, sometimes desperation can lead us to do things we never would imagine we'd ever possibly do. It's one of the reasons why we continue to pray, not only for strength, but also that we might be spared, those kinds of times, those kinds of seasons, that kind of age where we realize that, okay, God, I have the potential to do the unimaginable. So please spare me, from that. Not because that means I'm stronger, but because I don't ever, ever want to do something so horrible. But we recognize in our hearts what we read there in chapter 4, verse 10, that even good people resorted to cannibalism in their desperation. And I don't know about you, but I know for myself that there are so many times when a situation happens or my own brokenness comes to the surface and I realize that I've just chosen to do something I would never want to choose to do in a million years. And I can decide to say, well, I guess that's who I am. I'm no good. I guess I'm that broken. Or I can say, okay, that's the truth. That's the truth of my heart is that I'm willing to do that. But here's the truth of God's heart. And he declares, okay, yep, I already knew this. The truth of God's heart. He declares, I already knew that was in you. And I already knew that's what you were capable of. Maybe even in God's omniscience, right? His knowing everything, he'd say that I even knew that's what you were going to do. And yet in that, I also chose to give of myself. I chose to live in this earth as someone who's poor, to suffer, to die, to rise from the dead for you.
this person that you just discovered you were broken. I've known you were broken. I've known you were broken for eternity. And even knowing that, here is God who's chosen to die for us. He's chosen to live for us. He's chosen to give us himself, which is remarkable, which is incredible. And that's one of the reasons why at the book, even the book of Lamentations ends with hope. Even the book of Lamentations ends with this declaration of trust. Now, when I say it ends with hope, keep in mind that what I mean by that is Jeremiah is still talking to God. I don't mean that he's saying, but it's all going to be okay. Actually, chapter 5 doesn't indicate in any way things are going to be okay. In fact, chapter 5 ends with a series of questions. Why do you forget us forever? Why do you so long forsake us? Or have you utterly rejected us? Are you exceedingly angry with us? I say that Jeremiah still ends the book of Lamentations with hope because he doesn't stop talking to God. He's heartbroken. His body is broken. Maybe even his spirit is broken in so many ways, but his hope has not been taken away. And that's the truth for all of us, that even in the worst season, if we just keep talking to God, we might be desperate. We might be desolate. We could be, as Jeremiah was, weeping ceaselessly. But as long as we're talking to God, it means that we still have hope. So my brothers, my friends, my sisters, please never stop talking to God. Never stop letting him talk to you through his scripture, through his church, in your prayer. Now I'm praying for you for that day. I'm praying for you for that day in your life when maybe everything else will be lost except for that hope, that willingness to still talk to the Father and to still let the Father speak to you. I'm praying for that for you. Please pray for that for me too. Let's pray for each other. My name is Father Mike. I cannot wait to see you tomorrow. God bless.

0: That was day 256 of Bible in a Year with Father Mike Schmitz. And now we'd like to share audio from an episode of Ask Father Josh on the Ascension Presents YouTube channel. This time he's answering the question, can animals and pets go to heaven?
1: Can animals in general exist in the new heaven and the new earth? To this, the church, our mother, has never actually given any definitive teaching. So speculative theologians, which gives me comfort to be in that camp, to speculate, right, on theology, have come up with ideas, but no one really knows. So I once read a book back in the day by this mystic. Her name was Anne the Lay Apostle. And I've always found her books to be insightful to read, and I've been able to pray with them. Is she a legit mystic? I don't know, right? I'm not God. I just don't know. But I've enjoyed reading her books. Again, I'm not supporting her books. I'm not endorsing them. I just personally found them to be edifying. And in one of her books, when she was writing about heaven, or like her vision of heaven or whatever she called it, her locution, her experience, whatever. And I'm saying this with air quotes because it could be all fake. I don't know. I do not know. I'm not God. But nonetheless, I digress. In her experience that she writes about, her alleged experience of heaven, she saw like these beautiful trees, and she saw these rivers, I think, and there are fish in them. And so God created all these beautiful things in heaven, right? Or the beatific vision that she was able to experience. So is that legit or not? I don't know. But whether or not she is legit or her writings are authentic, I'm not going to know until I get to heaven or until the church tells me. But I do want to say that, I like the idea of having fish in heaven that clearly we wouldn't eat because we wouldn't need to eat. But like, could God create a new creature in heaven? Can God do that? God can do whatever he wants, right? The people aren't eating the fish. So for speculative theologians who are in favor of animals being in heaven, I guess their proposal would be that there's nothing that God cannot do. And if God wanted, he can create new creatures to dwell in heaven miraculously, and he can keep them in existence by his own will. God can do whatever he wants. They would not be, though, the same as our pets on earth, right? With regards to particular pets that we've been able to experience and delight in our walk toward eternity, they do not have souls as human beings have souls. And the beatific vision really is for God, for angels, and for us, for humans, and for our souls to experience in the beatific vision, but for our bodies to also experience after the second coming. So once we get caught up in heaven, I think, and I want to propose that

0: we're going to be so caught up in the glory of God that we're probably not going to be thinking about the gifts that God allowed us to experience that may have drew us to experience his love in our walk toward eternity. We're not going to be so focused on the gifts because we're going to be caught up in the gaze of the gift giver. But again, the gift giver can do whatever he wants.
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2: Hello, this is Father Andrew Hofer from the Dominican province of St. Joseph. I want to share with you my love for Archbishop Fulton J. Sheen. Fulton J. Sheen wrote many books, and one of the most important books is called The Priest Is Not His Own. Sheen understands how Christ the priest is also Christ the victim. And all of us who are called into Christ's priesthood need to understand that we're called into his victimhood. And so those of us who are ordained priests must understand how we are to be ordained victims. I pray as a priest that we who are called to be ordained priests may understand that we are to be ordained victims.
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4: One of the saints said, while the world changes, the cross stands firm. 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When everything is stripped away, there is still the cross. 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The way of the cross leads to the resurrection. And my brothers and sisters, the cross is the source of our hope. We know that whatever crosses we carry in our lives, whatever hardships we face, Jesus is walking with us. And we know that if we carry our cross with him, he will lead us to the resurrection.
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1: 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The catechism used is the Ascension edition of the Catechism, which includes the Foundations of Faith approach. You can follow along in any recent version of the Catechism of the Catholic Church. A reading plan and all Catechism in a Year episodes can be found at ascensionpress.com/CIY or on the Ascension app. Today, we will be diving into natural law, also known as moral law. These are not laws that we can find written in a book somewhere. Rather, they're laws that we know to be true in our hearts and that we can learn about in episodes like this.
5: Hi, my name is Father Mike Schmitz, and you're listening to the Catechism in a Year, where we encounter God's plan of sheer goodness for us, revealed in Scripture, and passed down through the tradition of the Catholic faith. The Catechism in a Year is provided by Ascension, who produced and funded this program. In 365 days, we'll read through the Catechism of the Catholic Church, discovering our identity in God's family as we journey together toward our heavenly home. This is day 256. We are reading paragraphs 1949 to 1960, and we are just launching into the next section, chapter 3, in fact, God's salvation. We're talking about law and grace, and so today we're going to be talking about the moral law and how there are various kinds of laws. They're all connected, but we're going to begin with the natural moral law. So the natural moral law is what the church has classically called natural law. It's not called natural law because it's like the law of nature. Sometimes people will confuse that and say, well, the law of nature is, you know, kind of like a, we live in a dog eat dog world, that kind of thing when it comes to the law of nature. This is the natural law, which is the moral law, the obligation to do some things and to avoid other things that every person finds in the human heart, right? Every person finds in themselves to some degree, there are laws written, not in some book somewhere,

but written on the human heart. Romans chapter 1 talks about this, but also the church has for 2,000 years has talked about the natural moral law that every person inside of them, again, not that we all see this clearly, not that we all necessarily even agree on every point of this natural moral law, but there are certain things that virtually always and everywhere, that every civilization, culture, throughout history, human beings have said, okay, this is the thing we're obliged to do, and these are the things we're obliged to avoid doing. And so we're going to talk about that. Also, of course, not of course, but maybe you don't know this. Today, we're starting with the moral law. Tomorrow, with quite a few paragraphs, you know, we're going from 1949 to 1960, but tomorrow we're going to talk about the old law, and then we move on to the new law or the law of the gospel. And so it's just this first little article, Article 1, on what is the moral law. So we're talking about that today. And so in order to ask the Lord, in order to talk about this and actually let it change our hearts and change our minds, we approach our God, who is so good, the God who is the source of all truth, the God who is the source of all beauty, and the source of all goodness, who's given us in the depths of our hearts the moral law, who's also given through Scripture the moral law, who's also given in Jesus Christ the moral law. So that's the God we're approaching right now. And so we pray, Father in heaven, you are the source of all goodness. You are the source of all grace. You are the source of all truth. We ask that you please unveil your truth in our lives, unveil your truth in our hearts so that we can know you more clearly and follow you more closely. Lord God, whatever your law is, reveal it to us, especially break through our sinful tendencies, the way in which sin clouds our judgment and clouds our intellect. We ask that you please break through those things so we can know what it is you will us to do with clarity, and then to do it with great courage. We make this prayer in the mighty name of Jesus Christ, our Lord. Amen. In the name of the Father, and of the Son, and of the Holy Spirit. Amen. It's day 256. We're reading paragraphs 1949 to 1960. Chapter 3, God's Salvation, Law and Grace. Called to beatitude, but wounded by sin, man stands in need of salvation from God. Divine help comes to him in Christ through the law that guides him and the grace that sustains him. As St. Paul's letter to the Philippians states, work out your own salvation with fear and trembling, for God is at work in you, both to will and to work for his good pleasure. Article 1, the Moral Law. The moral law is the work of divine wisdom. Its biblical meaning can be defined as fatherly instruction, God's pedagogy. It describes for man the ways, the rules of conduct that lead to the promised beatitude. It prescribes the ways of evil which turn him away from God and his love. It is at once firm in its precepts and in its promises, worthy of love. Law is a rule of conduct enacted by competent authority for the sake of the common good. The moral law presupposes the rational order established among creatures for their good and to serve their final end by the power, wisdom, and goodness of the Creator. All law finds its first and ultimate truth in the eternal law. Law is declared and established by reason as a participation in the providence of the living God, Creator and Redeemer of all. Such an ordinance of reason is what one calls law. Tertullian wrote, "Alone among all animate beings, man can boast of having been counted worthy to receive a law from God. As an animal endowed with reason, capable of understanding and discernment, he is to govern his conduct by using his freedom and reason, in obedience to the one who has entrusted everything to him." There are different expressions of the moral law, all of them interrelated. Eternal law, the source in God of all law, natural law, revealed law comprising the old law and the new law, or law of the gospel. Finally, civil and ecclesiastical laws. The moral law finds its fullness and its unity in Christ. Jesus Christ is in person the way of perfection. He is the end of the law, for only he teaches and bestows the justice of God. St. Paul wrote to the Romans, "For Christ is the end of the law, that everyone who has faith may be justified." The natural moral law. Man participates in the wisdom and goodness of the Creator, who gives him mastery over his acts and the ability to govern himself with a view to the true and the good. The natural law expresses the original moral sense, which enables man to discern by reason the good and the evil, the truth and the lie. Pope Leo XIII wrote, "The natural law is written and engraved in the soul of each and every man, because it is human reason ordaining him to do good and forbidding him to sin.
But this command of human reason would not have the force of law if it were not the voice and interpreter of a higher reason to which our spirit and our freedom must be submitted. The divine and natural law shows man the way to follow so as to practice the good and attain his end. The natural law states the first and essential precepts which govern the moral life. It hinges upon the desire for God and submission to him, who is the source and judge of all that is good, as well as upon the sense that the other is one's equal. Its principal precepts are expressed in the Decalogue. This law is called natural, not in reference to the nature of irrational beings, but because reason which decrees it properly belongs to human nature. St. Augustine wrote, "Where then are these rules written, if not in the book of that light we call the truth? In it is written every just law. From it, the law passes into the heart of the man who does justice, not that it migrates into it, but that it places its imprint on it, like a seal on a ring that passes onto wax without leaving the ring." St. Thomas Aquinas stated, "The natural law is nothing other than the light of understanding placed in us by God. Through it, we know what we must do and what we must avoid. God has given this light or law at the creation." The natural law, present in the heart of each man and established by reason, is universal in its precepts, and its authority extends to all men. It expresses the dignity of the person and determines the basis for his fundamental rights and duties. Cicero stated, "For there is a true law, right reason. It is in conformity with nature, is diffused among all men, and is immutable and eternal. Its orders summon to duty, its prohibitions turn away from offense. To replace it with a contrary law is a sacrilege. Failure to apply even one of its provisions is forbidden. No one can abrogate it entirely." Application of the natural law varies greatly. It can demand reflection that takes account of various conditions of life according to places, times, and circumstances. Nevertheless, in the diversity of cultures, the natural law remains as a rule that binds men among themselves and imposes on them, beyond the inevitable differences, common principles. The natural law is immutable and permanent throughout the variations of history. It subsists under the flux of ideas and customs and supports their progress. The rules that express it remain substantially valid. Even when it is rejected in its very principles, it cannot be destroyed or removed from the heart of man. It always rises again in the life of individuals and societies. St. Augustine stated, "Theft is surely punished by your law, O Lord, and by the law that is written in the human heart, the law that iniquity itself does not efface." The natural law, the Creator's very good work, provides the solid foundation on which man can build the structure of moral rules to guide his choices. It also provides the indispensable moral foundation for building the human community. Finally, it provides the necessary basis for the civil law with which it is connected, whether by a reflection that draws conclusions from its principles or by additions of a positive and juridical nature. The precepts of natural law are not perceived by everyone clearly and immediately. In the present situation, sinful man needs grace and revelation so moral and religious truths may be known by everyone with facility, with firm certainty, and with no admixture of error. The natural law provides revealed law and grace with a foundation prepared by God and in accordance with the work of the Spirit. Okay, so there we have it, day 256, paragraphs 1949 to 1960. Kind of a long reading today, but also kind of profound as well. Maybe not just kind of profound, maybe quite profound. Where have we been? Remember, we talked for a good chunk of time about human dignity. We talked about the goodness, talked about virtue. We talked about these things that we're made for. And also, again, remember, we talked about the fact that our moral sense in so many ways, yes, is revealed to us by God, but our moral sense in so many ways has human nature and the dignity of human nature as our basis for moral decisions in so many ways. Obviously, there's also divine nature that becomes a basis for moral decisions, but human dignity as that foundation. Because remember, we have freedom. Because we have freedom, we have responsibility. We have responsibility for our own actions. And then we just talked about for about a week or a little over a week, how we are responsible also for the common good, right? We're responsible for the people around us. Now, what is the good? That's the big question. So paragraph 1949, as we launch into salvation, talking about like pursuing the good life, 1949 says, called to beatitude, right? We're called to live forever with God in heaven, but wounded by sin, that's us,
man stands in need of salvation from God. So absolutely, in this whole section on salvation, this chapter 3 on salvation,

We need that from God because we're made for God, but we're wounded by sin. So we stand in need of salvation from God. Divine help comes to him from in Christ through the law that guides him and the grace that sustains him. So we need both. We have both law and grace. And so keep that in mind when it comes to talking about salvation. If anyone's going to say that you don't need the law or that you don't need grace, that would be false. As remember the Catholic both and. We need both law and grace. The law that guides us and the grace that sustains us. The grace that gives us the power actually to do what we can't do on our own. That's why St. Paul writing to the Philippians chapter 2, he says, work out your own salvation with fear and trembling. So we have to do something. Work out your own salvation, fear and trembling. Why? For God is at work in you both to will and to work for his good pleasure. So we're working because why? Because God's at work. God's working so that we can even choose and act for his good pleasure. So all of this is just to begin chapter 3 and to highlight for us that we're made for God, but wounded by sin. Therefore, we need God's help. We need God's not just little assistance. We need all the assistance. We need salvation that comes from him. And so we have to cooperate with that. So keeping that in mind, the law that guides us and the grace that sustains us, here's Article 1 on the moral law. Now, keep in mind, all of morality is connected. Paragraph 1952 highlights this. Different expressions of the moral laws, all of them interrelated. So there's the eternal law, the source in God of all law. So God himself is, this is a really interesting thing that Catholic philosophers and Catholic theologians have unpacked for us, that God reveals himself as being good, right? Not just that God does good, but God is the source of all good. So that's a big difference. You can ask the question, is something good because God decrees it, or does God decree it because it's good? And in one way, it's simply will to power, right? That's good only because God says it. So God says that life is good, but he could easily say that death is good, right? If something is good because God decrees it, that's irrational. Because God could easily say, well, how about murder? Murder is good. If it simply is good because God decrees it, then that there's a problem there. Again, go against reason. At the same time, does God declare something good because it is good? That would imply that there's a law above God. That here's the Lord God who says that faithfulness is good because faithfulness is good. So you know what I'm saying? That he decrees it to be good simply because it already is. In that case, here's God who's beneath a law. There's a law that's above him. So how do you figure that out? Is something good because God decrees it, or does God decree it because it's good? Those Catholic theologians, those Catholic philosophers have figured this out, and it's so powerful. It's that God is good, that God is truth, that God is reason, that God is love. So this isn't like a will to power kind of situation where God simply decrees something to be good, therefore it's good, but he could arbitrarily say it's not good. No, love, life, goodness, beauty, truth, that is part of the character of God. And so when he decrees it, again, it's not a law above him, and it's not merely the law, merely because he's said so, but it's because God is the source of all good. So he commands goodness. God is the source of all life. So he commands life. God is the source of all, you know, all love, all these things that God is reasonable, right? God is reason itself. Therefore, he makes this world in accordance with reason. Not because reason is a law above God, but because God is reasonable. God is reason. Therefore, everything he commands is connected, right? So that's the first thing. All of these laws, moral laws, are interrelated. First, the eternal law, the source in God of all law. And then what we've been talking about for a little bit here, natural law, then revealed law through the Old Covenant and the New Covenant, right? The Old Testament and the New Testament, the law of the gospel, you know, in the New Testament. And finally, we have, you know, civil laws, we have church laws, ecclesiastical laws. And so all of them are meant to be connected. They're meant to be coherent and consistent. And so again, the law that comes from God, the eternal law, is consistent with the natural law that we find in our hearts. And that's consistent with the old covenant laws. And those are consistent with the new covenant law of the gospel. And then hopefully our civil laws and hopefully our ecclesiastical laws are consistent with all of those. So they're all meant to be interconnected and inform one another. So what's an example of this? Well, one example is equality of people. We've talked about that yesterday, the day before, that human beings are equal. Where do we get this? Well, this comes from the very law of God. In the old covenant, we hear, you know, this is not something necessarily that is immediately obvious, right? We recognize oftentimes the differences that we have

0: with each other and not necessarily the equality and dignity. And yet, if you read Genesis chapter 1 and chapter 2, what do you get? You get this truth that's revealed to us that God made man in his own image and likeness. Male and female, he created them. And so that sense of, okay, wait a second. If every human being, male and female, are created in God's image and likeness, therefore, our church laws, our civil laws, the way in which we live, how we interact with each other, that should reflect that truth. So they're all meant to be connected. Now, when their civil laws or our church laws don't reflect that truth, then there's an inconsistency. And that would be a lack of justice, aka that would be evil, right? That would be unjust and therefore evil. Now, we had this quote here in paragraph 1951 by a guy named Tertullian. And Tertullian was one of the early church fathers. He's not a saint. There's a reason behind that, but we're not going to get into that right now. But just his name's Tertullian. And he says this, and it's so powerful because, again, it goes back to the fact that here we are as rational beings. He says this, alone among all animate beings, man can boast of having been counted worthy to receive a law from God. As an animal endowed with reason, again, right, we are capable of understanding and discernment, he is to govern his conduct by using his freedom and reason in obedience to the one who has entrusted everything to him. And so we have this obligation because God made us free, because God gave us an intellect, because we have reason and freedom, we have this obligation. And the obligation is to obey the law that we find in our hearts, to obey the law that is revealed through scripture and tradition, and to obey civil and ecclesiastical laws. So the first of those that we discover begins in paragraph 1954, the natural moral law. As I said, tomorrow we'll talk about the old law. The day after that, we'll talk about the law of the gospel. But first we have this, the natural moral law. And what is this? The natural moral law expresses the original moral sense that enables us to discern by reason the good and evil, truth and the lie. So we all have this inside of us, this law written in the human heart. In fact, that's what Pope Leo XIII said. He said, the natural law is written and engraved in the soul of each and every man, because it is human reasoning ordaining him to do good and forbidding him to sin. Now, keep that in mind, is that that's the very basis of natural law, is that it's deep in our hearts that we have this sense of there is an obligation I have to do good and there's an obligation I have to avoid evil. Now, this is really fascinating. In the book Mere Christianity by C.S. Lewis, which actually began as radio broadcasts on the British broadcasting system, C.S. Lewis talks about moral law as proof of God's existence. And he points to this. He says, we don't simply fight, we argue. And he makes this argument based off of the reality that we don't merely fight. We do fight, but we don't just fight. We also argue. And argument is, okay, you've done something wrong. And not just something wrong in the sense that it's something I don't like, but you've done something that we all agree is wrong. Or you didn't do the thing that we all agree is right. And so every one of us, when we're talking with each other, when it comes to some of these arguments, typically we appeal to a greater law that all of us find in our hearts. And it could be something as simple as this. He even uses the example of, he says, this doesn't even have to be something that hurts me or something that I don't like. He says, we can still argue or be upset with someone, even if they simply try to step on our toe, even if they don't succeed at it, they don't hurt us at all. But the fact that they tried to step on our toes, tried to step on our foot, right? That we can say that's wrong. You shouldn't have done that. And again, it's such a small, right? Isn't that just like the craziest, very, very minor and very tiny example? And yet it's a very true example because, again, it reveals, wait a second. Now, I would point to that. I would say, wait, you shouldn't do that. But I didn't do anything wrong. Well, you didn't. There was no result. Like my toe is not hurt. My foot is not damaged. But the very fact that you wanted to, the fact that you attempted to step on my foot, there's something wrong about that. And this is, it goes back again, such a small, like really kind of a pedestrian example, but a very true example that reveals that there's something in the human heart that says, this is good and must be done. And this is evil and must be avoided. So going on, paragraph 1955, it says, the divine and natural law shows man the way to follow so as to practice the good and attain his end. The natural law states the first and essential precepts which govern the moral life. And this is so key, so important. I mean, we obviously disagree on some of those points, But here is, this is so unique. In the middle of paragraph 1955, kind of buried here, it says this. It says, its principal precepts are expressed in the Decalogue, right? The Decalogue or the Ten Commandments. So the principal things that we all know to be true are expressed in the Decalogue. So when people say, wait a second, you know, you have these commandments in the Old Testament and New Testament, but in other ancient documents, they also have things that are very, very similar. And they'll point to those things as an argument against Christianity. And I think, wait, wouldn't you want Christianity or Judeo-Christianity, the Jewish tradition and Christian tradition, wouldn't you want some harmony between Judaism, Christianity, and many other people throughout the world? I think that that actually points to the fact that there is a commonality in the human heart. There is a commonality in this moral law. It goes on to say, it's expressed in the Decalogue, expressed in the Ten Commandments. This law is called natural, not in reference to the nature of irrational beings, but because reason which decrees it properly belongs to human nature. As I mentioned before, this is not the law of nature, like the rule of the jungle or something like this. This is like, oh, you find this in nature, therefore that's why it's right. That's why it's good. No, we find a lot of things in nature that as human beings, we would say, oh, that's not good. That's not right. For example, there are a number of creatures in the wild who the mothers eat their young. Just because that's found in nature, just because that might be the law of nature, does not make it part of the natural law. Does that make sense? So natural law is not the same thing as the law of nature. The natural law is rooted in reason and in freedom. And as St. Thomas Aquinas says here at the end of paragraph 1955, it's nothing other than the light of understanding placed in us by God. Through it, we know what we must do and what we must avoid. And God has given this to us from the very, very beginning. Now, at the same time, while this extends to everybody, this is everyone needs to, must follow the natural law. At the same time, there's application of that law can vary greatly, right? Over times and civilizations, over situations and circumstances, the application of that natural law can be all over the place. Nevertheless, it still binds us together. We still find a common thread in the human heart that says you must do good and must avoid evil. It is immutable and it's permanent at the same time. Wow, you guys, I think I've said the word law about 375,000 times today. So we're going to take a break now. I let you know, you guys, you know this. I am praying for you every single day. Please pray for me. My name is Father Mike. I cannot wait to see you tomorrow. God bless.
1: 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All episodes and a reading plan can be found at ascensionpress.com/CIY.
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4: Hi, this is Mike Aquilina with a few words about St. John Chrysostom. St. John Chrysostom is probably the most famous Christian preacher in all of history. 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People went to Mass just to hear him preach. St. John Chrysostom was a hero, and he taught us how to speak the truth, but also how to live by that truth, even if we're called to live it heroically.
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6: We pray because we want to come into union with God. 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
8: 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Today we pray for alcoholics. Almighty and ever-living God, we thank you for the gift of life. We pray for those who struggle with alcoholism. Bring people into their lives to befriend and guide them. Heal the wounds of the past

0: and give them gifts of prayer so that they may find their consolation and refuge in you. For our hearts are restless until they rest in you. Heal them in mind and body and soul, giving them freedom from their addiction. Show them the way and lead them to life. Amen.
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3: One of my favorite saint stories is of the great missionary Saint John de Brebeuf. On one journey, he set out to share the gospel with a Native American tribe he'd never met before, and they wanted none of it. So they told him to wait while they had a meeting to decide if they were going to execute him or not. When they came back to tell him the good news that his life had been spared, they were shocked to find he was taking a nap. Think about that. For all he knew, he was about to be tortured and killed, and he was peaceful enough to doze off. 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
4: 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This 50-part series was recorded on phonograph records in the 1960s, and the sound quality is sometimes compromised. But the Word of God, spoken by Archbishop Sheen, is solid and timeless. Here now is Archbishop Fulton Sheen.
5: Peace be to you. The whole world really has a hunger for God. As Augustine put it, our hearts were made for thee, O Lord, and they are restless until they rest in thee. When our blessed Lord saw a very hungry crowd, he said, I am sorry for the multitude. They have nothing to eat. What he gave them on that occasion is the subject of this lesson, and it brings us to the sacrament of the Eucharist. In order that we may keep the parallel and the analogy between the natural life and the supernatural life, it will be recalled that in order to lead a physical life, we must be born to it. In order to lead a supernatural life, we have to be born to it, and that is the sacrament of baptism. Then once we are born, we must grow physically. Spiritually, too, we must achieve maturity and accept responsibilities. That is the sacrament of confirmation. Now we come to the new element in life. If life is ever to live, it must nourish itself. If divine life is to live, it too needs its nourishment. That is the Eucharist. The Eucharist is the greatest of all the sacraments because it contains in a substantial way the person of Christ, who is the author of life. It is the one sacrament to which all of the other sacraments look. Imagine six arrows in a circle, all pointing to a center. The center is the Eucharist. The six arrows are the other sacraments. The Eucharist is the sun around which the other sacraments revolve as planets. All the other sacraments share in its power, and they perfect themselves in the celebration of the Eucharist. It is a sacrament that is so sublime that human reason could never guess at it. Divine love is far deeper than we know. Now, the aim of this spoken encyclopedia is not to tell you what you must believe, but to explain the faith to you. So we begin describing and explaining the Eucharist through the analogy of biology. All natural laws are reflections of spiritual laws. It is not the other way around. The spiritual is the voice, and the natural is the echo. Take, for example, the law of gravitation. That is a physical law which describes the way that all material objects tend toward the earth as its center and as their center. But in addition to that, there is the spiritual law of gravitation by which all things are drawn to God. Material gravitation is really a reflection of spiritual. Now we come to another law, not in the physical order, but in the order of biology. And that law is very simple. It is the law of communion. To live, we must eat. All life lives through communion with some other form of life. There's nothing on this earth that does not obey that law in some way or other. You take, for example, plant life. Though it does not commune on another kind of life, nevertheless, it is dependent upon something else for its existence. So the plant life will go down to the earth for water and for phosphates and carbonates, and it also draws much life from the sun. If these chemicals were blotted out and the sun were blotted out so as to deprive plant life of communion, it would perish. You take plant life. That is, as we said, a communion with lower life, but when we get to animal life, the law becomes far more clear. There's still greater need of nourishment. It needs, of course, nourishment from the mineral order, like sunlight and air and so forth. But the nourishment of the animal comes from plant life. From the very moment the animal comes into being, there is a quest for nourishment. Its fundamental instinct is to seek food. The animal roaming in the field, the fish swimming in the ocean, the eagle in the air, all are in search of daily bread. Without ever knowing it, they acknowledge the law that life is impossible without nourishment, that life grows only by life, and the joy of living comes from communion with another kind of life. Now, when you come to man, the same law applies. He has a body, just as animals. And that body clamors for food and more delicate food. Our body is not content as the plant to take its food from the ground, raw, uncooked, and unseasoned. It seeks the refinement that comes from a higher creature. And in doing so, it acknowledges that universal law of life, that every living thing must nourish itself. Life lives by life, and the joy of living is enhanced by communion with another form of life. But here we come to a difference. Man has a soul as well as a body. Does not his soul demand food? And since his soul is spiritual, does it not require some spiritual food? There's nothing on this earth that can completely satisfy this soul hunger of man, simply because it is an unearthly hunger. Everything in this universe demands a nourishment that is suited to its nature. A canary does not use the same kind of food as a boa constrictor, because its nature is different. Man's soul is spiritual, and therefore it demands a spiritual food. Now, what will that food be? Well, that question was answered by our blessed Lord in the plains alongside of the shores of Galilee. And the occasion was, too, when men were hungry. Our blessed Lord saw thousands passing in a Passover caravan, hurrying on to Jerusalem. He marked that they were toiling up the hill in small groups. Some of them were very spent from long walks, particularly mothers dragging their children and old who long for the refreshment of life. And our blessed Lord's heart goes out to them. He proposes to feed them. Andrew the apostle pointed to a boy who had 5 barley loaves and 2 fishes. These our blessed Lord took. Notice the way the gospel describes what our Lord did. And notice also the parallel between this description and the Last Supper. We are quoting the Gospel of Mark. And he took up the 5 loaves and 2 fishes and looked up to heaven and blessed and broke the loaves and gave to his disciples. With these 5 barley loaves and 2 fishes, our blessed Lord fed the multitude of thousands. It was indeed a miracle of multiplication. A grain of wheat multiplies in the ground, so the bread and fishes, by a divinely hastened process, are multiplied until, the gospel says, everyone had his fill. You suppose that if our blessed Lord gave out money instead of bread, that the gospel would have said that everyone had his fill? Well, the effect of this miracle was stupendous, because they saw the bread and the fishes increasing, and the people saw the possibility of making our Lord a king that would bring prosperity and plenty. So they sought to make him king. That's what people want. Even from God that walks this earth, economic prosperity. It was almost like the temptation of Satan on the mountain. Remember, Satan asked our blessed Lord to turn the stones into bread, to make himself an economic provider. And so the people now wanted our Lord to be a king, an economic, political king that would fill their gullets and their stomachs. And if he did that, he would have power, according to them. And our Lord, knowing that they wished to make him king, fled into the mountains alone. They could not make him king. He was born a king. It could very well have been that this flight from political kingship disillusioned Judas. Do you know that the first record that we have of the fall of Judas takes place when our blessed Lord here announces and promises the Eucharist? And the fall of Judas comes when our blessed Lord gives the Eucharist at the Last Supper.

Believe me, if you are looking for me now, it is not because of the miracles you have seen. It is because you were fed with loaves and had your fill. By these words, our Lord indicated that they had not taken the miracle as a sign of his divinity. They were looking for him instead of to him. Our Lord continues then to reproach him. And these are his words. You should not work to earn food which perishes in the using. Work to earn food which affords continually eternal life. Such food as the Son of Man will give you. God the Father has authorized him. Our Lord is here setting in contrast two kinds of bread. The bread that perishes, the bread that endures to life everlasting. And he cautioned them against following him as a donkey following a master who holds a carrot. To lift their carnal minds to eternal food, he suggested that they seek the food that the Heavenly Father had sealed or authorized. This refers to Oriental bread, which was often sealed with the official mark of the name of the baker. In fact, the Talmudic word for baker is related to seal, just as hosts used in the Mass have a seal upon them, such as a lamb or a cross. So our Lord was implying that the bread that he would give them was sealed or affirmed by his Father, namely himself. They were not satisfied. And so they protested that maybe this miracle was not as great as it seemed. They wanted some further proof that the Father had authorized him. He gave them bread, yes. But that was not stupendous. They argued, had not Moses given them bread from heaven in the desert? Their argument now was, what proof is there that you are greater than Moses? They minimized his miracle, you see, by comparing him to Moses and by comparing the bread to the manna that was given in the desert. Our Lord had indeed fed the multitude only once, and Moses had fed the multitude for 40 years in the desert. So they made light of the gift. Our Lord took up the challenge. He said that the manna that they had received from Moses was not heavenly bread, nor had it come from heaven. Furthermore, it nourished only one nation for a brief space of time. And it was not Moses who gave the manna, it was his Father. And finally, the bread which he would give would nourish unto everlasting life. Then he told them that the true bread comes down from heaven. And they said, give us this bread. And he answered, it is I who am the bread of life. Now he makes the shadow of the cross appear. Bread must be broken. He who came from God must die on the cross as a result of the sins of the world. These are his words. And now, what is this bread which I am to give? It is my flesh, given for the life of the world. Then the Jews fell to disputing one with another. How can this man give us his flesh to eat? Whereupon Jesus

Jesus said to them, "Believe me when I tell you this, you can have no life in yourselves unless you eat the flesh of the Son of Man and drink his blood." Notice that he's picturing himself as one who gives himself, that is to say, gives himself in death. And the flesh and blood that he will give them is not just that flesh and blood that they see, it will be the flesh and blood that will be glorified, sent into heaven at the right hand of the Father. And he said that he would give it for the world. Now they begin to understand that these lambs that they saw were going up to Jerusalem to lose their blood were only a symbol of the Paschal Lamb, the Lamb of God. And then he said to them that they were to live by him as he lived by the Father. His words were, "As I live because of the Father, the living Father who has sent me, so he who eats will live in his turn because of me." Our blessed Lord is here saying that the life that passes from Father to Son is now the life that will pass when he passes into his glory from himself to us. Was there anything strange about it? They knew that it was strange. They all knew what he meant, that he was the bread of life, and that we would have to nourish himself, ourselves, on his life. They understood that is the reason Judas broke. And some of the disciples left and walked with him no more, saying, "This saying is hard, and who can bear it?" Then it was that our blessed Lord turned to Peter, the rock, and said, "Will you also go away?" And Peter the rock answered, "Lord, to whom shall we go? Thou alone hast the words of eternal life." He meant what he said, they knew it. Our Lord would never have permitted his disciples to have left if they had misunderstood him. And now what he promised that day, he fulfills the night of the Last Supper. We will have occasion to talk of that at great length, but it suffices for the moment to recall that this particular night he gathered all of his apostles round about him. The next day he will die. He institutes a memorial of his death and of his resurrection and ascension. He who said that he was the bread of life, now, in the words of the gospel, took bread and blessed and broke it and gave it to them, saying, "This is my body given for you." Notice he said over the bread, "This is my body." He did not say, "This represents my body, this symbolizes my body, this is a token of my body," but, "This is my body." And notice that he also said, "Given for you." Given on the cross. And then taking wine into his hands, the chalice, he said, "Drink, all of you, of this. For this is my blood of the New Testament, shed for many to the remission of sins." Over the chalice of wine, he said, "This is my blood, not this represents, but it is." And as the old covenant or testament was ratified with blood, so now he ratifies, as he said, the New Testament
with his blood.

0: Did our Lord mean what he said? We believe it. What makes our faith unique is this, that we do not pick and choose among the words of our blessed Lord. We do not fool around with them. When he said, whose sins you shall forgive, they are forgiven, we believe it. That is why there is the sacrament of penance. When he called Peter the rock, we believe it. And now when he said, this is my body, this is my blood, we believe it. And so the law of communion continues through the universe. If the plants could speak, they would say to the animals, unless you eat me, you shall not have life in you. If the animals could speak, they would say to man, unless you eat me, you shall not have life in you. And Christ speaks to us and says, unless you eat me, you shall not have life in you. The law of transformation holds sway. Chemicals are transformed into plants, plants into animals into man, and man into Christ. Christ, the divine pelican. According to the legend, the pelican wounds itself in order that it might nourish its young. So he gave his life to sustain our life. And the greatest joy in the world is communion with the very life of God. God love you.
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Saint John Chrysostom, whose name means golden mouth, became an influential preacher in church history. Born in Antioch around the year 349, John prepared for a career in law, but he was deeply drawn to his Christian faith and was ordained a priest. He was regarded as a powerful preacher, attracting large crowds and converting many with sermons on moral reform and living the gospel. He championed social justice and care for the poor. In 398, he was appointed Archbishop of Constantinople, where he implemented reforms, but was exiled for challenging the moral choices of the wealthy and powerful. Despite hardships, John continued to produce a vast body of spiritual writings. He died in exile in 407 and was declared a doctor of the church in 1568. May the life of St. John Chrysostom inspire you to grow closer to Christ today. St. John, pray for us. To sign up for the Daily Saint emails, please visit EWTN.com/DailySaint.

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2: This Sunday's Gospel is a challenge. St. Peter approaches Jesus and asks him, "Lord, if my brother sins against me, how often must I forgive? As many as seven times?" Jesus answered, "I say to you, not seven times, but 77 times." And then our Lord gives us a very long parable about a servant who has forgiven an enormous debt and yet then refuses to forgive his neighbor his small debt. At the end of it, the servant is severely punished, and Jesus says, "So will my heavenly Father do to you, unless each of you forgives your brother from your heart." The theme of this gospel is completely clear. Jesus not only desires, but commands us to forgive people who have hurt us. And forgiveness of our neighbors seems to be of utmost importance to Christ. He not only commands us to forgive without limit, but he also commands us to forgive even our enemies and those who don't ask us for forgiveness. And yet, even with all that emphasis, it seems to be one of the hardest things for us to do. I think it's not unreasonable to say that the person who forgives is a person who begins to be a Christian, and that until you learn to forgive, your faith won't mean as much to you. Maybe the pathway forward into forgiveness is found by imitating our Lord himself. Remember that on the cross, the very first thing that he said is, "Father, forgive them. They know not what they do." Even though he was completely innocent, even though he shouldn't have been on the cross by any measure of justice, even though he was cruelly tortured in his passion, even though he was abandoned by his friends, he forgave us all because he wanted us to forgive one another in his name and to make his love known by forgiving our neighbors.
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0: Hello and welcome once again to the spiritual legacy of Archbishop Fulton J. Sheen. I'm Father Charles Connor, a priest of the Diocese of Scranton, Pennsylvania. We have been considering, up to this point in the series, Bishop Sheen's writings on the Heavenly Father, the life of all living. And in this episode now, we move from the Father to the second person of the Blessed Trinity, the incarnate Son, Jesus Christ. And this topic will occupy us for some time. I'm very, very grateful, as I mentioned previously, to the Fulton J. Sheen Spiritual Center, located in El Paso, Illinois, the Archbishop's birthplace. And I should mention, too, that for the last 10 years of his life, he was an Archbishop. We've spoken of Father Sheen, Monsignor Sheen, Bishop Sheen. He's known more as Bishop Sheen than by any other title. But for the last 10 years of his life, from 1969 till his death on December 9, 1979 in New York City, he was a titular archbishop. By titular archbishop, we mean that he was not an archbishop actively presiding over an archdiocese. Rather, he was a titular archbishop presiding over a titular or a defunct see, that is to say, a geographic area which once had been a diocese, but no longer was. And it was an honorary title given him in the last decade of his life. He was the titular Archbishop of Newport, and Newport is a defunct see in the country of Wales. He was also, for the last 10 years of his life, given the title of an assistant at the pontifical throne. So much was he held in high regard by the Holy Father in Rome. But we're very grateful to the Fulton Sheen Foundation of El Paso, Illinois, and we will be showing you various artifacts, as we have already, throughout the course of this series. We'd like to show you in this episode Bishop Sheen's zucchetto. This is his original zucchetto. The zucchetto is the small red skull cap that is worn by the bishop whenever he is offering Mass, whenever he is vested in a cassock or in choir robe, as the case may be. It's the small little, almost looks like a red beanie that bishops wear on their head. And this is an original one that belonged to Archbishop Fulton Sheen. This is on loan to us from the Fulton Sheen Spiritual Center in El Paso, Illinois. Over the zucchetto, or the skull cap, when a bishop is wearing his formal choir robes, or when he might be, for example, taking part in an academic convocation and wearing the long red ferriola, he would have the skull cap, the small little beanie on his head, and over the skull cap is worn what we call a beretta. And this is an original beretta that belonged to Archbishop Sheen. At one time, every priest wore a beretta when he went out to offer Mass. If he were a priest, it would be a black beretta with a black tassel. If he were a Monsignor, it would be a black beretta with a red tassel. In the case of a bishop or an archbishop, we have a red beretta and a red tassel. This one, as we say, on loan from the Fulton Sheen Spiritual Center in El Paso, Illinois, and it did indeed belong to Archbishop Fulton Sheen. And when you were an altar boy, you could be serving a bishop or a Monsignor or a father, and the priest would come out vested for Mass, and of course he would always hand the altar boy the beretta. And you would have to take, I remember this very well from my altar boy days, you would have to take the beretta in between two fingers, like so, and carry it in this fashion, and place it on the chair on the side of the sanctuary, which was referred to as the sedilia. And of course, at the conclusion of Mass, you took it from the sedilia and handed it back to the celebrant, who in turn put it on his head and processed back into the sacristy after Mass. So you only see berettas worn now usually by bishops and archbishops on formal occasions, but we are very, very honored to have this on loan from the Fulton J. Sheen Spiritual Center in El Paso, Illinois. And we'll be showing you more artifacts of this nature as the series continues. On now to the incarnate Son of God, Jesus Christ, the eternal high priest. He is that eternal high priest, as you know, to whom all other priests are spiritually, sacramentally, and most importantly, ontologically configured. A man ordained to the priesthood of Jesus Christ is ontologically changed in his very being by the indelible character which is given to him at priestly ordination. And Fulton Sheen was one such man. To him, the person of Christ was his very grounding, the reason for his earthly being, the center of his existence. 2 months before he died, in October of 1979, Archbishop Sheen was seated in the sanctuary of St. Patrick's Cathedral in New York for the visit of the late Pope John Paul the Great. And the Holy Father came over to Archbishop Sheen and embraced him amid a throng of applause in St. Patrick's Cathedral. And John Paul the Great said to Fulton Sheen on that occasion, "You have been a loyal and devoted son of the Church. You have written and spoken well of the Lord Jesus." Now, what we want to do in these subsequent episodes is try to analyze how Bishop Sheen spoke so well and wrote so well of the Lord Jesus. He said that our Lord's life and work could best be understood by starting with the yearnings of the pre-Christian world. In other words, if you want to understand Christ and who he is, you go back to the period of human history which predates Christ. The yearnings that people had, they knew not what for, but they were yearning for something. More particularly, they were yearning for someone. And on one particular occasion, during his Emmy Award-winning series, Life is Worth Living, back in the 50s, Bishop Sheen dedicated an entire program to the title of The Yearnings of the Pre-Christian World. And he began to trace this yearning for a Messiah, this yearning for this, for some sort of fulfillment. People did not even know what it was that they were yearning for at times. And to try to prove his point, he went all the way back to Greek culture. The Greeks produced Homer, the great author who gave us the Iliad and the Odyssey. In the Iliad, Homer concentrated on the character of one Hector. Hector, who was the greatest of Trojan heroes, a king who was made great in defeat. And in the book, The Odyssey, Homer introduces us to the character of Penelope. Her story was told. Penelope was a woman whose glory shone forth amid sadness and tragedy. And Bishop Sheen relied on the English classical scholar and classic convert Christopher Hollis. And he emphasized, as Hollis had in his work, the puzzlement of many Greek philosophers over the whole concept of victory in defeat, of honor in suffering. And this is what Sheen wrote. "There was really no answer given to this problem until the day of Calvary, when a defeated man hanging on a cross ultimately became the conqueror, and a Mater Dolorosa at the foot of the cross became the queen of Christendom." 5 centuries later, a Greek dramatist, Aeschylus, wrote a book called Prometheus Bound. The main character of that book, Prometheus, is bound to a rock or tied to a rock. The crime he had committed was stealing fire from heaven. And in the course of his bondage being tied to the rock, an eagle swarms down and begins to devour his entrails. A gory sight, no doubt. But as Bishop Sheen noted, this was a symbol of modernity, starved for truth, for ultimate answers, and for lasting peace. One of the other characters in the book Prometheus Bound was the character of Hermes. And Hermes is compelled to address Prometheus, telling him, "Do not expect any sort of an end to this misery until some god appears. Until some god appears and vicariously takes upon himself the sins of humanity." Ancient Hindu cultures were not unaware of this same type of thought. These people, for example, the Hindus, would often offer sacrifice. They would sacrifice lambs to Ekayam, one of their gods. And they would ask the question of Ekayam in prayer, in a prayer form, I should say, "When will the Savior come? When will the Redeemer be among us?" Confucius, the Chinese writer, continued this theme in his writing, believing that someone who would know all things and control all things must someday come. Buddha, who lived more than 500 years before Christ, came into the world and said, "I am not the first Buddha to live on the earth, nor would he be the last." There was one who was coming who would not die, one who was coming who would possess all truth and usher in a kingdom where that truth would prevail. People would know him, Buddha continued, because his name would mean love. Roman civilization produced many examples of yearning, beginning with the orator Cicero, and Cicero's prediction that a king would come whom humanity must recognize in order to be saved. You have the authors Tacitus and Suetonius. They each proclaim the very same theme, much to the consternation, by the way, of the Roman Senate, who centuries before the events that we understand as the Holy Innocents, the Roman Senate passed a piece of legislation depriving all young male children of the right to life. Go out and kill them all. The law at that time was never put into effect because too many of the senators' wives were expecting children. But the great consternation of the Roman people because of the predictions. Horace, the Roman writer, once wrote of a golden world he hoped his readers could escape to, leaving behind the hopeless horrors of reality. And on a much, much more positive note, and a very beautiful note, we have the fourth eclogue of Virgil, written incidentally to honor Caesar Augustus. And this fourth eclogue predicted a new generation sent down from heaven. And this new generation sent down from heaven was to be represented by a child yet unborn who would recognize his mother with a smile. The messianic content of this fourth eclogue of Virgil has never been lost on believers. And it most certainly was not lost that evening on Bishop Sheen as he spoke on life is worth living. Then from Roman civilization, he went to the Hebrew civilization, a civilization destroyed by the king of Babylon in the year 586. In the course of that siege, the king of Babylon took Daniel captive. And the taking of Daniel into captivity was going to prove very, very helpful indeed for the Babylonian king. Stay with us, and we will tell you how it was helpful. Blessed on the throne and body unto him be unto him. Blessed
1: on the throne and body unto him. The third time, our Lord said, Simon, son of John, do you love me in a natural, human, friendly kind of way? And Peter was sad because the Lord seemed to doubt the other. But the Lord reached down and took the little love that he had and told him to feed his lambs and feed his sheep.
0: The Babylonian king had a very strange dream, which he asked Daniel to interpret. Daniel listened very carefully to what the king of Babylon told him, and he said that the dream was an omen of the destruction of many worldly kingdoms, a destructive cord that was not going to be repaired until the coming into the world of a Messiah. Well, in very, very convincing fashion on this one particular evening, Bishop Sheen traced for his television audience the various conquests of the pagan world, one after another, until the rise of the Roman Empire onto the world stage. And after he described how Rome had become supreme, the next step in his television program that evening was to speak about the census of the entire world that was commanded by Caesar Augustus. There was no area of the world and no citizen within that area who could escape this census because Caesar Augustus had in front of him a map, and it was a rather telling map because the map was titled Orbis Terrarum Imperium Romanum, the whole world, the Roman Empire. Indeed, the Roman Empire did seem to include all that was known of the then world. And in his very characteristic prose style, Bishop Sheen described the world situation. He writes, or rather he spoke, and it was later written into one of the Life is Worth Living books. From the Western Ocean to the Persian Plains, from the frozen north to the edge of the southern desert, the list went out from his hand to every sweating governor and satrap and tetrarch and king. The world is to be brought to unity. The human race had only one capital, Rome, only one master, Caesar, only one language, Latin. Morally, the world was one in its sin and corruption. Materially, it was one, for it had reached the highest peak of organization and unity. There are no longer Medes or Persians, no longer Scythians or barbarians, no longer Greeks or Babylonians. There are only Romans. There are only men. Nations were not awaiting a king, but rather mankind was awaiting a king. Well, little did this bookkeeper of the Tiber, as Bishop Sheen referred to Caesar Augustus, realize that he was fulfilling the ancient prophecy that the Messiah was indeed to be born in Bethlehem. And that was fulfilled when a carpenter in Nazareth read about the census and set out to fulfill the dictums of the law along with his wife who was with child. It would appear, you know, from this narrative that history rather convincingly proves the coming of Jesus Christ, the Messiah, and who he was. But that, said Bishop Sheen, is very, very far from the truth. One needs a much, much stronger apologetic to try to convince a rational world, especially those who are attracted to the founders of other religions and to their philosophies and to their personalities. One had to, as Bishop Sheen said, line up the claimants. And he began to line up the claimants in a convert instruction class that he gave in Washington, D.C., an apologetic, as it were, for the Catholic faith. Sometime later. It was true, there were similarities in many world religions. There are natural truths that the mind can grasp. And since a number of these natural truths and general principles are found in so many world religions, many people are inclined to think, what is the difference? Whether one belongs to one world religion or to another, there seems to be little difference. Well, to counter that argument, Bishop Sheen came up with another argument, and he took his argument from the world of art. He says you might be in an art gallery admiring a wide variety of paintings, and upon examination of the paintings, you would find many similar strokes or paint colors within the paintings. But that does not mean that each and every one of the paintings was painted by the same author. In the same way, he said, though there are similarities in many of the world's religious movements, we cannot from that conclude that God brought all of them into existence as part of his divine plan. Rather, said Sheen, God chose to make a revelation of himself in history and to present truths that are above the power of human reason. To convey those truths, the Heavenly Father sent his divine Son into the world at a given moment in time. The founder of no other world religion is as necessary for that religion as Christ is necessary for Christianity. Nor is it possible for people to enter into the kind of a relationship with the founders of other religions that they may enter into with Jesus Christ. Buddhism does not require one to fall in love with Buddha. Only that you become an enlightened one and follow the founder's teachings. Confucius did not demand such intimacy, nor did Muhammad. Moses did not command the people to put their faith in him. Rather, he was one of the instruments that God chose in the development of his covenant with his chosen people. In Christianity, Bishop Sheen very forcefully stressed, one must totally put on the heart, the mind, and the will of the founder and let oneself be totally, totally assimilated into the Christ life. And this is what Sheen wrote. The argument from prophecy is really very simple. Just ask yourself if any founder of a world religion or any innovator of a modern religion was ever pre-announced. His own mother could not have pre-announced 5 years before his exact birth. No one knew Buddha, Confucius, or Muhammad were coming. But all through the centuries, there was some dim expectation that Christ was coming. In fact, said Bishop Sheen, there were 456 prophecies circulated throughout the ancient East about the coming of our blessed Lord into the world. And so with all of this, you could really say that Herod's lack of surprise at the coming of the Messiah at the birth of Christ was understandable. He had heard too many prophecies that the king was coming, the king who was going to be ruler of all mankind. And therefore, a decree went out that all male children under the age of 2 were to be killed. Bishop Sheen, in much of his preaching and teaching, often made reference to that event. And he asks the rhetorical question, if the Tsar of Russia knew that Stalin was coming, would he have said all male children in Russia under the age of 2 should be killed? If the president of Germany knew that Hitler was on the way, would he have issued a similar proclamation for all young male children under the age of 2 in Germany? Obviously not, since these people were not predicted on the stage of world history. Our Lord himself would confirm these predictions when, at the age of about 30, he went into the synagogue of Nazareth, was handed the scroll upon which was written the prophecy of Isaiah, and told the Jews that on this particular day the prophecy of Isaiah was fulfilled in their hearing. In God's designated time, his son came, born in an obscure stable, because there was no place in the room, in the place where travelers lodged. Sheen's commentary on this has become memorable. The inn is the gathering place of public opinion, the focal point of the world's moods, the rendezvous of the worldly, the rallying place of the popular and the successful. But the stable is the place for outcasts, for the ignored, for the forgotten. The world might have expected the Son of God to be born, if he was to be born at all, in an inn. A stable would have been the last place in the world where one would have looked for him. Divinity is always where one least expects to find it. Our Lord became incarnate in time and in history according to his Father's preordained plan. And we refer to his coming among us as his incarnation. We refer to that incarnation, that birth, as Christmas. In an essay written some dozen years before his death, Sheen further explained the significance of Christmas. Christmas, he writes, is the enfleshment of the eternal person of God, the beginning in time of the human nature of him who is without beginning or end. When I go to a blackboard and write the word love, the idea of love does not begin to exist at that moment. It already had existence in my mind for years. What actually happens is that love is made chalk and dwells on the blackboard. So too, when Christ took upon himself a manhood from the womb of his mother Mary, the eternal Word was made flesh and dwelt among us. This is why Jesus only once in his life said that he was born, but he immediately added that he came into the world. This is the way he always expressed his eternal person, as coming into the world, because he had eternal pre-existence. He who created the world is born in the world. He who made time is measured by it. Bishop Sheen often reminded his listeners and his readers that Christ was the only one who came into the world to die. You and I come into the world to live, and death is the interruption of our life, much as the life of Socrates was interrupted when he had to take that drink of hemlock, or any other well-known mortal who completes his earthly existence. But with Christ, the death of Christ was imminent. The shadow of the cross was always, always before him. He was God's Son, sent expressly to do the Father's bidding. But how are we to be sure of this? How can we know that he was the Father's Son? How can we know that he was sent into this world expressly to do the bidding of his Father? First of all, said Bishop Sheen, we know by his miracles. They were worked during his public life, and they were a great, great proof. There are 35 of them mentioned in Scripture, 3 having to do with raising from the dead, 9 with nature, and 23 with healing. And the point of those miracles must be grasped by believing hearts. He worked them as signs to convince men of the fact that he who came to work these miracles was the one who was promised. He never worked a miracle to amaze a multitude or to satisfy his hunger or thirst or to obtain a living. He never received money for the things he accomplished. He
2: Now,
0: refused
2: what do we do with
0: the stones of the wilderness into bread
2: poor
0: to satisfy
2: health, for
0: his
2: example.
0: Own hunger or to cause water to gush out of the rock to slay his thirst.
2: Instead, injustice from others.
0: He asked a woman to
2: well,
0: let
2: we
0: down
2: have
0: the
2: to unite it
0: to
2: with our Lord on the cross in order to use it to purchase our eternal salvation.
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8: Prayer is a variety of forms of communication. Sometimes we simply greet one another, "Hi, how are you?" And we say small, short prayers similarly to God. 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Similarly with God, we engage Him in Eucharist and deep meditation as well.
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11: Cade Mila Falcha, 100,000 welcomes here to St. Francis Xavier's Church in Dublin. This church has been a source of consolation and peace for many hundreds of thousands of peoples over the last 150 years. People have turned to the Sacred Heart, that source of consolation and peace, especially when their homes were troubled because of the problems of addiction to alcohol and drugs. So you're very welcome to join us. We'll go in to see the church.

Welcome to our program. I'm Father Bernard McGuckie and a member of the community here at St. Francis Xavier Church. We are here in the Shrine of the Sacred Heart. And in this church, a movement started over 100 years ago. The aim of it was to help families that were in distress, misery and unhappiness because of the abuse of one of God's good gifts, wine, alcohol, something that we use in our sacrifices at Mass every day. Something profoundly good, but we also know that because something's good, that isn't all there is to be said about it. We know the heartbreak and sorrow that comes if wine is not used wisely. Well, it was in this church that Father James Cullen invited four women to join him in a campaign of prayer and fast on behalf of those suffering as a result of alcohol abuse. He asked the members to do three very simple things that even a child can understand. Firstly, to pray each day to the Sacred Heart of Jesus for people afflicted that they might get the grace to overcome their problem. Secondly, they freely gave up even the most innocent use of wine, not because of the price of it, nor for health reasons, nor in case they might make fools of themselves. No, it was as an expression of genuine love and concern for others. And as one of the great members of the Pioneers, the servant of God, Father John Sullivan, said one time, anything that denies self is an act of love. And thirdly, they wear the little emblem that you see me wearing, an emblem of the heart of Christ, to tell people that in the heart of Christ is to be found all the light, strength and grace needed to overcome any human problem, but especially those pathetic problems that come from addiction to alcohol, and in more recent times, to drugs. So that's what the Pioneers were set up to do here originally in Dublin. And that little association began with one priest and four women here in this church, has worked a moral miracle in many families in Ireland and more recently in the last 40 or 50 years in Africa, in the Irish diaspora around the world, but also now in other countries. That little group of four women and one priest, 20 years later and the last year of the First World War had grown to 200,000. So we want to throw out a line to any people that are suffering to let them know that you can do something. The first pioneers, by the way, were women. Father Cullen only wanted women in the movement. He said the men hadn't suffered enough. But he knew that if he had the women on his side, they would change things. So the first pioneers were mothers, sisters, daughters of men who were destroying themselves and their family through abuse of alcohol. And their prayers were answered in dramatic ways. Two of the most famous pioneers are Father John Sullivan, whose tomb is here beside me in this shrine, a convert to Catholicism, a man of great love for the sick and the poor, a wonder worker. His crucifix, the crucifix he held the day he died, is in circulation all the time. People feel that when they are blessed with it, it brings graces and strength and healing into their lives. He was the first of them. The second was a layman, Matt Talbot. Matt Talbot is now the Venerable Matt Talbot. I only met Pope John Paul II on one occasion in my life. And he said to me on that occasion, your patron is Matt. Not Matt Talbot, the familiar Matt. He knew about him. And he had often said to the Archbishop of Dublin, when are you going to canonize Matt Talbot? This is the Pope speaking. And the Archbishop said to him, but Your Holiness, we need the miracles. The miracles have happened. Go out and find them. So his remains were precisely where I'm standing here, before the Sacred Heart, before being buried in Glasnevin Cemetery. He prayed in this church, came very early in the morning, knelt on the steps before the church was opened. Everybody knew the precise seat he knelt in. And he died on Trinity Sunday, 1925, on his way to the nearby Dominican church. The following day in the newspaper, it said, unknown man dies in the street. Strange, unknown man. The first time he was mentioned was
in a public document with the day he died as an unknown man. Within a very short time, his name was known around the world. For instance, in the United States, the Matt Talbot Retreat Movement has 40,000 members, people who are praying for the gift of sobriety through the intercession of Matt Talbot. Pope John Paul II had difficulty making out the Celtic script in the document I presented to him. It was the prayer written by Father Cullen as the legacy to his pioneers. When he wrote this prayer, and he wrote it spontaneously one night in Belfast, moved by the Holy Spirit, he asked himself, what are the highest reasons for which anyone can act in this world? The highest reasons for human activity. He integrated them into this prayer to the Sacred Heart. That's what the Pope was trying to make out. It's for thy greater glory and consolation, O Sacred Heart of Jesus, for thy sake to give good example, to practice self-denial, to make reparation to thee for the sins of intemperance, and for the conversion of excessive drinkers, I will abstain for life from all intoxicating drinks. Amen. Father Cullen thought that there was nothing higher than the glory of God for thy greater glory and consolation. The glory of God is man fully alive, as St. Irenaeus said. And you certainly are not fully alive if you're walking around in a haze of alcohol. This was Father Cullen's idea, to turn to this Sacred Heart. Consolation. We cannot console Almighty God, but we can console the incarnate God, the one who was a man like us in all things but sin. So the idea of reparation was there for the heartbreak, because you know Jesus died of a broken heart. That's why he died. For thy greater glory and consolation, for thy sake, to give good example. Good example is not putting on an act. Good example is what every teacher has to give his pupils, every parent or children, every priest his parishioners. Giving good example is living according to your lights. So that's give good example. And the good example where alcohol is concerned is very simple. To take a drink moderately is giving good example. And the choice for the pioneers is between the good thing of taking a drink moderately and the better thing of giving it up for a high ideal. This was Father Cullen's idea. To make reparation for the sins of intemperance. That's for the sins of all our sins of intemperance, because we're all guilty of sins of intemperance. And for the conversion of excessive drinkers. It wasn't just they would stop drinking, but they would be converted, that they would turn to Christ. So the purpose of this whole movement was a whole raising up of the level of family life, inspired, by the way, by St. Margaret Mary. The reason why the pioneers wear this emblem was because of what the Lord had revealed to St. Margaret Mary. I will bless the homes in which the image of my Sacred Heart is exposed and honored. Now, Father Cullen said to himself, if the Lord is prepared to be so generous to those who are prepared to expose the image of the heart in their homes, in the privacy of their homes, what will he not do for those who do it in public? That was the idea. So it was to give good example, practice self-denial. Practice self-denial. Jesus on one occasion said, unless you do penance, you will likewise perish. So it's not an optional extra in life. We've all got to do some penance. We can't have 24 hours of pleasure each day as Christians. So that was the idea, making this little sacrifice, but for some, a big sacrifice. So the Pioneers is basically a prayer movement. That's its strength. And the reason why it has survived for well over 100 years is because it's rooted in devotion to the heart of Christ. I told you that I would like to share an experience where I learned the significance of the Pioneer Association. The night or the day before I went to join the Jesuits many years ago, I called to say goodbye to a friend of mine. He was more a friend of my father's. He was a cattle dealer. I had hardly ever seen the man sober in my life, but he was very friendly. And as youngsters, we all loved him, because when he sent us off to on messages or errands, when we brought them back, he never asked us for the change. So you can guess how popular he was with us. But I think he started drinking when he was about 15, was a chronic alcoholic.
But I called to say goodbye to him, and he was standing, obviously under the influence, slightly staggering there. And to break the tension, he pulled out a packet of cigarettes and he offered me a cigarette. And I don't know what it put into my head to say to him, but I says, "Listen, Jimmy, I'll make a deal with you. I'll give up them for good if you'll give up the other." And I remember Sam staying there, swaying gently, wondering what would happen. And he did something that has been done in markets and fairs in Ireland for 1,000 years. He spat in his hand. He said, "Give me your hand." And he said, "It's a deal." And I wondered how they got myself in over my depths. A man who had hardly been sober for 30 years making a deal in front of his wife and children that he would never drink again. So I remember walking out the door, heading for the Jesuit noviceship the next day, and I said to myself, "What am I going to do?" Well, what I'll do is I'll put that little pioneer prayer that we'd learned in school, "For thy greater glory, consolation, etc." I'll offer it up for Jimmy each day, each time I said it. Many years later, after I was ordained, a young man came into the sacristy after Mass. He had red hair, and I knew immediately that was one of the little boys who was in the room the day I said goodbye to his father. He said, "My father said he would like to see you. He's not very well. Would you come?" I jumped into the car, drove a few miles to his house. His wife was at the door. She said, "Look, Jimmy doesn't know it, but he has a rare form of leukemia. The doctors say he's only about 6 months to live. But he said he would like to see you." So I remember going up the stairs into his room, and one thing I did remember was the extraordinary peace around the bed. So we talked about all sorts of things in general, and then he put his hand under the pillow and he pulled out a big fistful of money. He gave it to me and said, "Look, would you say some masses for my intentions? Use the rest of it for whatever you think fit." And then he said to me, "Do you remember that deal we made?" I says, "I do." He said, "Did you keep your side of it?" I said, "I did." It wasn't too easy for me, difficult for me, by the way, because I'd had my last cigarette when I was 7. But anyhow, he said to me, "I kept mine. I never had a drink after you walked out that door." And his wife told me she couldn't believe it. "When is this going to break? How is this happening?" And he laughed, and then he said, "You know, all sorts of old pastors and bishops tried to put me off the drink, but it was you put me off it." We had a good laugh. I knew I hadn't put Jimmy off anything. Jimmy had got the grace from the Sacred Heart to change his life around dramatically. The doctors were right. He died very peacefully 6 months later. But it was a very moving thing, I assure you, to be invited to the deathbed of a man who wanted to thank you for doing something you hardly even noticed. But I learned from that the power of the Sacred Heart. Margaret Mary, the great visionary of the Sacred Heart, who introduces people to this shrine, she's here, I'm looking at her up on my left, Claude and Cumberlier on the right. She said on one occasion, "If you believe, you will see the power of my Sacred Heart." And this whole explosion of devotion to the Sacred Heart all over the world came from our belief. This is written on our tomb at Paris Le Monial. So the pioneers is relevant today.

0: Conviction is so enormous. If we turn to Jesus, we'll find an answer. He said on one occasion, without me, you can do nothing. I couldn't even lift my arm without Jesus. The day will come when I won't be able to do this. Do nothing. And certainly not overcome the awful demon of addiction when it grips a human heart. So the pioneers are a movement of prayer and fasting. Jesus said on one famous occasion, some demons can only be cast out by prayer and fasting. No other way, not by law, not by medicine, not by psychoanalysis, not by psychology, not by education. All these things are very important, but there is an area of mystery where only the grace of God is operative. And what we pray for in the pioneers and our best we can is for that grace for people who have been caught up in the thralls of addiction. So many of them, among the rich and the poor, the successful or the apparently unsuccessful. So we're very proud here in this church of Father Cullen, who conceived this idea so long ago, and it's so relevant right into the 21st century. We would like to introduce you to a few people who have been influenced very much in their family life by the Pioneer Association.
1: I think the Pioneer Association is a blessing to Ireland, because I see so much sadness from excessive drinking, violence, drunken driving, accidents and so on like that. That is a terrible, terrible evil. And I would like to see more and more young people join the Pioneers. It keeps you on that narrow road, because we all have our voices and feelings and such like that.
2: At home, we hadn't drink in the house as such, but I was always sure that I didn't want to become involved where alcohol was concerned. And when I had the opportunity of joining the Pioneer Association, I joined it when I was 16. A lot of people, I suppose, nowadays feel that the Pioneers are thing of the past, that we're not relevant in the society we're in, but I think we are very relevant today, as when Father Cullen founded the association. There are people who have been drinking, and happily they have seen the light and they have come over and joined with us, and they have been the better for it, particularly in their own families and that, and where children are concerned. We're still as relevant, if not more so, today.
0: Thank you very much indeed. I'm very happy to have had the opportunity of telling you about the wonderful work that's going on in this ancient church here in Dublin of St. Francis Xavier. The Pioneer Association is still going strong. Its headquarters are here. And if you want to find out any more about it, you can simply check your website, www.pioneerassociation.ie. And IE is for Ireland. So we'd be happy to hear from you. And if you want to find out any more about it, we're only too happy to pass all the information we've got. So thank you very much indeed for watching. May you continually experience the blessings of the Sacred Heart. In the name of the Father, Son, and Holy Spirit.

0: And now, another soulful psalm from Deacon Harold Burke Sivers.
1: All right, well, it's now time to break open God's Word in the Psalms. And today we're looking at Psalm 53. So Psalm 53 is in Book 2 of the Psalms, 42 to 72. And David wrote Psalms 51 to 72 in Book 2. So obviously Psalm 53 is going to be by David. Now, this psalm has a wonderful little prescript in the very first. So the whole prescript is the entire first verse. So there's a tune.

that David had in his mind. I want it to sound like this Mahalat. There's another tune with a, or maybe another psalm with this kind of cadence, and I want this psalm to sound like that. It also says a maskil of David. So maskil means enlightenment. It could mean this psalm was David was inspired to write this psalm, but of course he was inspired to write all the psalms. And again, we don't know what some of these words used in the prescripts, what they meant at the time that these psalms were written. So maskil means something different now in Hebrew than it meant back then. Just like some of the other words in some of the other prescripts as well. We don't know what they meant back at the time. But again, it doesn't take away from our appreciation of the beauty of the Psalms. And I picked this one because of our topic today. So verse 2, the fool has said in his heart, there is no God. Their deeds are corrupt, depraved. No one does any good. So obviously back in the time of David, and we see this also in the other books of the Old Testament, that Israel were surrounded by pagans, not just people who worshipped other deities, like the god of the river, the god of the forest, or whatever, or the pantheon of gods, like what the Greeks and the Romans had. There were some people that didn't believe in God at all, right? And David calls them fools. The fool has said in his heart, right, in the depths of his being, there is no God. And it's interesting he uses that the depths of his heart, leb in Hebrew here, because the heart is the place where your desire for God lives inside of you. And so when you don't allow that space that was created by God for God to occupy that space, you're going to naturally say there's no God, right? This is what David is realizing. And he looks around at these cultures, these atheistic cultures, he sees that their deeds are corrupt and depraved, and no one does any good. Why? Because they're following their own impulses, their own concupiscent desires. They're following their own passions, which could be destructive, because they are the ones that determining what is good and evil, what is right and wrong. There is no moral code, no centralized moral code from which they can draw from, right? There is no sense of a natural moral law. He continues, God looks down from heaven on the, well, this translates as human race. In Hebrew, actually says the sons of men. But, okay, the sons of men, he means everybody, but they're using a language here that's a little more inclusive. On the human race, to see if any are.

0: wise, if any, seek God. Right? So this draws me back to Genesis chapter 3, the beginning of chapter 3, with that beautiful anthropomorphic image of God walking through the garden in the cool of the day. And he's looking for Adam, and he says, "Where are you? Where are you?" Right? And because he was hidden now, because he had him and Eve were hidden because they were fallen and they were hiding from God. Right? And so God's looking down. And even today, I think he's still looking down from heaven. Where are the people that my son died for? Look at all this depravity and corruption and confusion going on in our culture today. This whole we don't know what marriage is, we don't know what gender is, we don't know when life begins, all these different things. Where are my sons and daughters to stand up for my son who died for their sins? Where are you? I think God's asking that same question today.
1: Yeah, and I've heard it said God doesn't need a cheerleader, but he does need representatives. So, it's like, okay, we don't have to stand on stage and come on, give me a shout, amen. Like, he doesn't need that. He just needs you to just represent, show up. And then when you leave, continue to show up for those that you're around.
0: Yeah, exactly. Yeah, right, because God created us totally and completely out of love,
1: mm-hmm.
0: right? And so, in a sense, he doesn't need us, but he loves us, but we need him.
1: Amen.
0: Because our very the next breath that we take out of our mouth comes from him. So sometimes we don't want to live up to the demands of our faith. And it continues, verse 4, all have left the right path, depraved, everyone. There is no one who does any good. No, not even one. So a very pessimistic outlook from David here. But if you let's be real. If you look around our culture today, you may be asking yourself the same thing. I mean, sometimes don't you feel like I'm the only one that is actually sane here? I'm the only one that, following my faith in Jesus Christ, the Catholic faith. Am I the only one that's making sense here? In the midst of this again, crooked and depraved generation, as St. Paul says, it seems like everyone has gone completely insane, right? Everyone's depraved. There's not even a good person out there, not even one. And even we look sometimes, even to our own church, we see the contradiction there, And he continues, do none who do evil understand? They eat up my people as if eating bread. They never call out to God. So these are the professors, for example, in universities and even in secondary education in high schools, even so-called Catholic ones who are teaching falsehoods about the Catholic faith, about Jesus Christ, that are drawing our young people away from a sustaining and meaningful relationship with Jesus Christ. They teach things like, the miracles are just myths. Hell is just a literary construct and things like that, and they eat up my people as if eating bread, right? They're taking my people away from relationship with me. And as a result, they never call out to God, of course, because they're focused on themselves. I am God. I'm the center. I'm the heart of all meaning and existence. Me, the Trinity of me, myself, and I, right? This is what David is speaking against. And he continues in verse 6. There they shall tremble with fear, without cause for fear. For God scatters the bones of your besiegers. They are shamed. God rejects them. All right? Now, this is very interesting, the phrasing here. There they shall tremble for fear, without cause for fear. Now, it's very interesting here. Two different Hebrew words for fear. Okay, so it says there they shall tremble for fear, right? Which is the word? So yare means honor, reverence, and respect. But this is a derivative of the word yare, which actually means being afraid. All right, so that's the word that's used here. So they shall tremble with fright, without cause for honor, reverence, and respect for the Lord. Right, so two different words for fear. Now, and obviously in English, it says it's the same word, but in Hebrew, it's two different words One meaning

0: fear, like fright, and the other one meaning honor, reverence, respect. So they're going to be afraid without cause. Why? Because they're afraid because they don't understand why they're afraid. They're afraid because they're not seeking that relationship with Lord. They're without cause for fear. They're fearing without a cause. Because why? God's not in their life. For God scatters the bones of your besiegers. They are shamed. God rejects them. So David's saying, look, all of us who are living according to God's will, don't worry about it. Yes, we see the contradiction. Yes, we see all the craziness around us. But you know what? God's going to take care of this. You know, and so what we have to do is was Ace was saying before, you know, we need to reach into people's hearts and reach into people's lives and show them what a relationship with Jesus Christ actually looks like. Not just with our words, but by our actions. Who will bring Israel salvation from Zion? When God brings about the return of his people, then Jacob will be glad and Israel rejoice. Right? He brings about the return of his people from exile, from being away from him.
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4: In the glorious mysteries, we have not only Christ's victory in this world, but the coming of the Holy Spirit and the promise of eternal life.

0: In the name of the Father, and of the Son, and of the Holy Spirit. Amen. I believe in God, the Father Almighty, creator of heaven and earth, and in Jesus Christ, his only Son, our Lord, who was conceived by the Holy Spirit, born of the Virgin Mary, suffered under Pontius Pilate, was crucified, died, and was buried. He descended into hell. The third day he rose again from the dead, and he ascended into heaven, and is seated at the right hand of God, the Father Almighty, from whence he shall come to judge the living and the dead.
1: I believe in the Holy Spirit, the Holy Catholic Church, the communion of saints, the forgiveness of sins, the resurrection of the body, and life everlasting. Amen.
0: Our Father, who art in heaven, hallowed be thy name. Thy kingdom come, thy will be done, on earth as it is in heaven.
1: Give us this day our daily bread, and forgive us our trespasses, as we forgive those who trespass against us. And lead us not into temptation, but deliver us from evil. Amen.
0: Let us offer the next three Aves, that we will have an increase of faith, hope, and love. Hail Mary, full of grace, the Lord is with thee. Blessed art thou amongst women, and blessed is the fruit of thy womb, Jesus.
1: Holy Mary, Mother of God, pray for us sinners, now and at the hour of our death. Amen.
0: Hail Mary, full of grace, the Lord is with thee. Blessed art thou amongst women, and blessed is the fruit of thy womb, Jesus.
1: Holy Mary, Mother of God, pray for us sinners, now and at the hour of our death. Amen.
0: Hail Mary, full of grace, the Lord is with thee. Blessed art thou amongst women, and blessed is the fruit of thy womb, Jesus.
1: Holy Mary, Mother of God, pray for us sinners, now and at the hour of our death. Amen.
0: Glory be to the Father, and to the Son, and to the Holy Spirit.
1: As it was in the beginning, is now, and ever shall be, world without end. Amen.

0: The first glorious mystery, the resurrection. Our Father, who art in heaven, hallowed be thy name. Thy kingdom come, thy will be done, on earth as it is in heaven.
1: Give us this day our daily bread, and forgive us our trespasses, as we forgive those who trespass against us. And lead us not into temptation, but deliver us from evil. Amen.
0: Hail Mary, full of grace, the Lord is with thee. Blessed art thou amongst women, and blessed is the fruit of thy womb, Jesus.
1: Holy Mary, Mother of God, pray for us sinners, now and at the hour of our death. Amen.
0: Hail Mary, full of grace, the Lord is with thee. Blessed art thou amongst women, and blessed is the fruit of thy womb, Jesus.
1: Holy Mary, Mother of God, pray for us sinners, now and at the hour of our death. Amen.
0: Hail Mary, full of grace, the Lord is with thee. Blessed art thou amongst women, and blessed is the fruit of thy womb, Jesus.
1: Holy Mary, Mother of God, pray for us sinners, now and at the hour of our death. Amen.
0: Hail Mary, full of grace, the Lord is with thee. Blessed art thou amongst women, and blessed is the fruit of thy womb, Jesus.
1: Holy Mary, Mother of God, pray for us sinners, now and at the hour of our death. Amen.
0: Hail Mary, full of grace, the Lord is with thee. Blessed art thou amongst women, and blessed is the fruit of thy womb, Jesus.
1: Holy Mary, Mother of God, pray for us sinners, now and at the hour of our death. Amen.
0: Hail Mary, full of grace, the Lord is with thee. Blessed art thou amongst women, and blessed is the fruit of thy womb, Jesus.
1: Holy Mary, Mother of God, pray for us sinners, now and at the hour of our death. Amen.
0: Hail Mary, full of grace, the Lord is with thee. Blessed art thou amongst women, and blessed is the fruit of thy womb, Jesus.
1: Holy Mary, Mother of God, pray for us sinners, now and at the hour of our death. Amen.
0: Hail Mary, full of grace, the Lord is with thee. Blessed art thou amongst women, and blessed is the fruit of thy womb, Jesus.
1: Holy Mary, Mother of God, pray for us sinners, now and at the hour of our death. Amen.
0: Hail Mary, full of grace, the Lord is with thee. Blessed art thou amongst women, and blessed is the fruit of thy womb, Jesus.
1: Holy Mary, Mother of God, pray for us sinners, now and at the hour of our death. Amen.
0: Hail Mary, full of grace, the Lord is with thee. Blessed art thou amongst women, and blessed is the fruit of thy womb, Jesus.
1: Holy Mary, Mother of God, pray for us sinners, now and at the hour of our death. Amen.
0: Glory be to the Father, and to the Son, and to the Holy Spirit.
1: As it was in the beginning, is now, and ever shall be, world without end. Amen.
0: O my Jesus,
1: forgive us our sins.
0: Save us from the fires of hell.
1: Bring all souls to heaven, especially those in most need of thy mercy.
0: The second glorious mystery, the Ascension. The Ascension of Christ. Our Father, who art in heaven, hallowed be thy name. Thy kingdom come, thy will be done, on earth as it is in heaven.
1: Give us this day our daily bread, and forgive us our trespasses,

0: as we forgive those who trespass against us. And lead us not into temptation, but deliver us from evil. Amen.
1: Hail Mary, full of grace, the Lord is with thee. Blessed art thou amongst women, and blessed is the fruit of thy womb, Jesus.
0: Holy Mary, Mother of God, pray for us sinners, now and at the hour of our death. Amen.
1: Hail Mary, full of grace, the Lord is with thee. Blessed art thou amongst women, and blessed is the fruit of thy womb, Jesus.
0: Holy Mary, Mother of God, pray for us sinners, now and at the hour of our death. Amen.
1: Hail Mary, full of grace, the Lord is with thee. Blessed art thou amongst women, and blessed is the fruit of thy womb, Jesus.
0: Holy Mary, Mother of God, pray for us sinners, now and at the hour of our death. Amen.
1: Hail Mary, full of grace, the Lord is with thee. Blessed art thou amongst women, and blessed is the fruit of thy womb, Jesus.
0: Holy Mary, Mother of God, pray for us sinners, now and at the hour of our death. Amen.
1: Hail Mary, full of grace, the Lord is with thee. Blessed art thou amongst women, and blessed is the fruit of thy womb, Jesus.
0: Holy Mary, Mother of God, pray for us sinners, now and at the hour of our death. Amen.
1: Hail Mary, full of grace, the Lord is with thee. Blessed art thou amongst women, and blessed is the fruit of thy womb, Jesus.
0: Holy Mary, Mother of God, pray for us sinners, now and at the hour of our death. Amen.
1: Hail Mary, full of grace, the Lord is with thee. Blessed art thou amongst women, and blessed is the fruit of thy womb, Jesus.
0: Holy Mary, Mother of God, pray for us sinners, now and at the hour of our death. Amen.
1: Hail Mary, full of grace, the Lord is with thee. Blessed art thou amongst women, and blessed is the fruit of thy womb, Jesus.
0: Holy Mary, Mother of God, pray for us sinners, now and at the hour of our death. Amen.
1: Hail Mary, full of grace, the Lord is with thee. Blessed art thou amongst women, and blessed is the fruit of thy womb, Jesus.
0: Holy Mary, Mother of God, pray for us sinners, now and at the hour of our death. Amen.
1: Hail Mary, full of grace, the Lord is with thee. Blessed art thou amongst women, and blessed is the fruit of thy womb, Jesus.
0: Holy Mary, Mother of God, pray for us sinners, now and at the hour of our death. Amen.
1: Glory be to the Father, and to the Son, and to the Holy Spirit.
0: As it was in the beginning, is now, and ever shall be, world without end. Amen.
1: O my Jesus, forgive us our sins. Save us from the fires of hell. Bring all souls to heaven, especially those in most need of thy mercy. The third glorious mystery. Scripture tells us explicitly that Mary was at the coming of the Holy Spirit. She really did not need to be there, because long ago the Holy Spirit had descended upon her at the Annunciation. She had lived her life in the presence of the Holy Spirit. One may meditate on the fact that she is there for us, that she is there that we may know how much we need the Holy Spirit in our lives. But she is also fittingly there for herself. For this is the great fulfillment of her mission in life. The Holy Spirit had overshadowed her, and now he overshadows the disciples of her Son. He overshadows us. Our Father, who art in heaven, hallowed be thy name. Thy kingdom come, thy will be done, on earth as it is in heaven.
0: Give us this day our daily bread, and forgive us our trespasses, as we forgive those who trespass against us. And lead us not into temptation, but deliver us from evil. Amen.
1: Hail Mary, full of grace, the Lord is with thee. Blessed art thou amongst women, and blessed

0: is the fruit of thy womb, Jesus.
1: Holy Mary, Mother of God, pray for us sinners, now and at the hour of our death. Amen.
0: Hail Mary, full of grace, the Lord is with thee. Blessed art thou amongst women, and blessed is the fruit of thy womb, Jesus.
1: Holy Mary, Mother of God, pray for us sinners, now and at the hour of our death. Amen.
0: Hail Mary, full of grace, the Lord is with thee. Blessed art thou amongst women, and blessed is the fruit of thy womb, Jesus.
1: Holy Mary, Mother of God, pray for us sinners, now and at the hour of our death. Amen.
0: Hail Mary, full of grace, the Lord is with thee. Blessed art thou amongst women, and blessed is the fruit of thy womb, Jesus.
1: Holy Mary, Mother of God, pray for us sinners, now and at the hour of our death. Amen.
0: Hail Mary, full of grace, the Lord is with thee. Blessed art thou amongst women, and blessed is the fruit of thy womb, Jesus.
1: Holy Mary, Mother of God, pray for us sinners, now and at the hour of our death. Amen.
0: Hail Mary, full of grace, the Lord is with thee. Blessed art thou amongst women, and blessed is the fruit of thy womb, Jesus.
1: Holy Mary, Mother of God, pray for us sinners, now and at the hour of our death. Amen.
0: Hail Mary, full of grace, the Lord is with thee. Blessed art thou amongst women, and blessed is the fruit of thy womb, Jesus.
1: Holy Mary, Mother of God, pray for us sinners, now and at the hour of our death. Amen.
0: Hail Mary, full of grace, the Lord is with thee. Blessed art thou amongst women, and blessed is the fruit of thy womb, Jesus.
1: Holy Mary, Mother of God, pray for us sinners, now and at the hour of our death. Amen.
0: Hail Mary, full of grace, the Lord is with thee. Blessed art thou amongst women, and blessed is the fruit of thy womb, Jesus.
1: Holy Mary, Mother of God, pray for us sinners, now and at the hour of our death. Amen.
0: Hail Mary, full of grace, the Lord is with thee. Blessed art thou amongst women, and blessed is the fruit of thy womb, Jesus.
1: Holy Mary, Mother of God, pray for us sinners, now and at the hour of our death. Amen.
0: Glory be to the Father, and to the Son, and to the Holy Spirit.
1: As it was in the beginning, is now, and ever shall be, world without end. Amen.
2: O my Jesus, forgive us our sins, save us from the fires of hell, bring all souls to heaven, especially those in most need of thy mercy.
0: The fourth glorious mystery, the Assumption of the body and soul of the Blessed Virgin Mary into eternal life. Since the very earliest centuries of the Church, Christians in East and West have rejoiced in the knowledge that Mary, who had no sin, did not have to pay the price of sin, human death. She passed from this world by a process that scarcely can be called death. The ancient Church called it her falling asleep, the dormition. This dormition and passage into eternal life, this assumption of her whole being to be with her beloved Son, is the great promise to us that we also will someday be assumed. Christ rises from the dead and goes back into eternal glory, completely by his own power. Mary does not. She is a creature. Like each of us, she must be called. She must be assumed. And so her assumption is what we hope for. We will not rise from the dead by our own power, but we will believe that in the last day, body and soul, we will be assumed into eternal life. Our Father, who art in heaven, hallowed be thy name. Thy kingdom come, thy will be done, on earth as it is in heaven.
1: Give us this day our daily bread, and forgive us our trespasses, as we forgive those who trespass against us. And lead us not into temptation, but deliver us from evil. Amen.
0: Hail Mary, full of grace, the Lord is with thee. Blessed art thou amongst women, and blessed is the fruit of thy womb, Jesus.
1: Holy Mary, Mother of God, pray for us sinners, now and at the hour of our death. Amen.
0: Hail Mary, full of grace, the Lord is with thee. Blessed art thou amongst women, and blessed is the fruit of thy womb, Jesus.
1: Holy Mary, Mother of God, pray for us sinners, now and at the hour of our death. Amen.
0: Hail Mary, full of grace, the Lord is with thee. Blessed art thou amongst women, and blessed is the fruit of thy womb, Jesus.
1: Holy Mary, Mother of God, pray for us sinners, now and at the hour of our death. Amen.
0: Hail Mary, full of grace, the Lord is with thee. Blessed art thou amongst women, and blessed is the fruit of thy womb, Jesus.
1: Holy Mary, Mother of God, pray for us sinners, now and at the hour of our death. Amen.
0: Hail Mary, full of grace, the Lord is with thee. Blessed art thou amongst women, and blessed is the fruit of thy womb, Jesus.
1: Holy Mary, Mother of God, pray for us sinners, now and at the hour of our death. Amen.
0: Hail Mary, full of grace, the Lord is with thee. Blessed art thou amongst women, and blessed is the fruit of thy womb, Jesus.
1: Holy Mary, Mother of God, pray for us sinners, now and at the hour of our death. Amen.
0: Hail Mary, full of grace, the Lord is with thee. Blessed art thou amongst women, and blessed is the fruit of thy womb, Jesus.
1: Holy Mary, Mother of God, pray for us sinners, now and at the hour of our death. Amen.
0: Hail Mary, full of grace, the Lord is with thee. Blessed art thou amongst women, and blessed is the fruit of thy womb, Jesus.
1: Holy Mary, Mother of God, pray for us sinners, now and at the hour of our death. Amen.
0: Hail Mary, full of grace, the Lord is with thee. Blessed art thou amongst women, and blessed is the fruit of thy womb, Jesus.
1: Holy Mary, Mother of God, pray for us sinners, now and at the hour of our death. Amen.
0: Hail Mary, full of grace, the Lord is with thee. Blessed art thou amongst women, and blessed is the fruit of thy womb, Jesus.
1: Holy Mary, Mother of God, pray for us sinners, now and at the hour of our death. Amen.
0: Glory be to the Father, and to the Son, and to the Holy Spirit.
1: As it was in the beginning, is now, and ever shall be, world without end. Amen.
0: O my Jesus, forgive us our sins, save us from the fires of hell,
1: bring all souls to heaven, especially those in most need of thy mercy.
0: The fifth glorious mystery, the coronation of the Blessed Virgin as Queen of angels and saints. Our Father, who art in heaven, hallowed be thy name. Thy kingdom come, thy will be done, on earth as it is in heaven.
1: Give us this day our daily bread, and forgive us our trespasses, as we forgive those who trespass against us. And lead us not into temptation, but deliver us from evil. Amen.
0: Hail Mary, full of grace, the Lord is with thee. Blessed art thou amongst women, and blessed is the fruit of thy womb, Jesus.
1: Holy Mary, Mother of God, pray for us sinners, now and at the hour of our death. Amen.
0: Hail Mary, full of grace, the Lord is with thee. Blessed art thou amongst women, and blessed is the fruit of thy womb, Jesus.
1: Holy Mary, Mother of God, pray for us sinners, now and at the hour of our death. Amen.
0: Hail Mary, full of grace, the Lord is with thee. Blessed art thou amongst women, and blessed is the fruit of thy womb, Jesus.
1: Holy Mary, Mother of God, pray for us sinners, now and at the hour of our death. Amen.
0: Hail Mary, full of grace, the Lord is with thee. Blessed art thou amongst women, and blessed is the fruit of thy womb, Jesus.
1: Holy Mary, Mother of God, pray for us sinners, now and at the hour of our death. Amen.
0: Hail Mary, full of grace, the Lord is with thee. Blessed art thou amongst women.

0: and blessed is the fruit of thy womb, Jesus.
1: Holy Mary, Mother of God, pray for us sinners, now and at the hour of our death. Amen.
0: Hail Mary, full of grace, the Lord is with thee. Blessed art thou amongst women, and blessed is the fruit of thy womb, Jesus.
1: Holy Mary, Mother of God, pray for us sinners, now and at the hour of our death. Amen.
0: Hail Mary, full of grace, the Lord is with thee. Blessed art thou amongst women, and blessed is the fruit of thy womb, Jesus.
1: Holy Mary, Mother of God, pray for us sinners, now and at the hour of our death. Amen.
0: Hail Mary, full of grace, the Lord is with thee. Blessed art thou amongst women, and blessed is the fruit of thy womb, Jesus.
1: Holy Mary, Mother of God, pray for us sinners, now and at the hour of our death. Amen.
0: Hail Mary, full of grace, the Lord is with thee. Blessed art thou amongst women, and blessed is the fruit of thy womb, Jesus.
1: Holy Mary, Mother of God, pray for us sinners, now and at the hour of our death. Amen.
0: Hail Mary, full of grace, the Lord is with thee. Blessed art thou amongst women, and blessed is the fruit of thy womb, Jesus.
1: Holy Mary, Mother of God, pray for us sinners, now and at the hour of our death. Amen.
0: Glory be to the Father, and to the Son, and to the Holy Spirit.
1: As it was in the beginning, is now, and ever shall be, world without end. Amen.
2: O my Jesus, forgive us our sins, save us from the fires of hell, bring all souls to heaven, especially those in most need of thy mercy.
0: Hail, Holy Queen, Mother of mercy, our life, our sweetness, and our hope. To thee do we cry, poor banished children of Eve. To thee do we send up our sighs, mourning and weeping in this valley of tears. Turn then, most gracious Advocate, thine eyes of mercy toward us, and after this our exile, show unto us the blessed fruit of thy womb, Jesus. O clement, O loving, O sweet Virgin Mary, pray for us, O Holy Mother of God,
1: that we may be made worthy of the promises of Christ.
0: Let us pray. O God, whose only begotten Son, by his life, death, and resurrection, has purchased for us the rewards of eternal life, grant, we beseech thee, that meditating on these mysteries of the Most Holy Rosary of the Blessed Virgin Mary, we may imitate what they contain and obtain what they promise, through the same Christ our Lord. Amen. May the divine assistance remain always with us, and may the souls of the faithful departed, through the mercy of God, rest in peace. Amen. May the Holy Virgin bless you with her loving child, this day and forever. In the name of the Father, and of the Son, and of the Holy Spirit. Amen.
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4: The month of September is devoted to Our Lady of Sorrows. 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
2: When the good Lord came to this earth, he did away with the peck order, and he introduced an entirely new principle that the first should be last, and the most important should be the servant of all. 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When he finished, he said, "You call me Lord and Master. I am your Lord and Master. But if I wash your feet, then you wash the feet of one another." Here was the introduction of something new in the order of authority. Namely, authority is for service.
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3: The essence of evangelization is to tell everybody Jesus loves you.
4: We are all called to be great saints.
3: Don't miss the opportunity.
5: Hi. Oh, you say that nice. Well, we got such a wonderful, wonderful group tonight. And it's so awesome to just to be with and meet everybody. And I just wish I had longer arms, but you can't. God didn't make me that way. But are y'all happy?
6: Yes.
5: Yeah, you enjoying the Lord, huh?
6: Yes.
5: Wonderful, wonderful. Well, this month, you know, EWTN special intention is greater devotion to Our Lady. And it's hard for me to understand why everybody doesn't have great love for Our Lady. Because she suffered with her son for you and I. And we have to be grateful, you know. And I got, somebody sent me a book on all the Marian shrines in Italy. I'm amazed at how many shrines they have in Italy. And this one man just hated Our Lady. And he took his three children to the park in order that he could write a speech against Our Lady and against the church. And so all of a sudden he can't find his son. So they're looking and they find his son in a cave. And he's transfixed. He's folding his hands, and the children were never allowed to practice the faith or have Holy Communion or even baptism. But he doesn't know what to do. He tried to lift him up, and he wasn't going to be lifted. He was like lead. So he goes out and tells his two daughters. And so they go, and all of a sudden, they're kneeling, and their hands are folded, and they all three kept saying, "Beautiful lady, beautiful lady." Well, he is getting a little bit queasy, and I love that when when smart Alex get told by Our Lady, you know. And so all of a sudden, he's on his knees, and he's looking at this beautiful woman. And you know what she said to him? Wow, what a gal. She says, "You stop all this persecution." Boy, that would have gotten me, you know. And she told him all kinds of things about the Lord, about herself, and she's known as Our Lady Revelation. And she explained how her son came to her, and after she had died, and Jesus and the angels came and lifted her up, body and soul, into heaven. Oh, wow. So see, we all have a chance. Even if you hate Our Lady, just keep praying, and we'll pray for you. And maybe you'll get shocked out of your shoes. Wouldn't that be great? I like that. I know you've all heard, probably 1,000 times, of the disciples gone to Emmaus. The grumpies. You know the grumpies? Yeah. Grumpy Catholics. They're all around. And we're all grumpy sometimes, but these were unusual. I said that very same day, two of them, you noticed they didn't want to say who they were, huh? Chicken. We're on the way to a village called Emmaus, 7 miles from Jerusalem. That's quite a bit. Let's see. From here to the mall is 4 miles. you got to add almost 3 more miles. That's pretty much to grumble the whole way. I mean, if you can grumble for 7 miles, that's a lot. Now, women wouldn't do that. They would just cry. For 7 miles. And they were talking together about all that had happened, none of which they liked. You ever get in that kind of mood? Something you wanted to happen, just turn the opposite. So, now as they talk this over, this is awesome. They're talking, and you can see these two men walking kind of slovenly, you know, kind of indifferent, disappointed, heart sick. And they're meandering around, and Jesus came up and walked by their side. Now, don't you wish the Lord would do that? Well, how do you know he hasn't? They didn't know. Can you imagine being with somebody 3 years, and he comes up and walks beside you, and you don't recognize him? You know why? Their minds were closed. See? Their mind was closed. That's why we don't recognize Jesus in our daily life. He's there. Oh, he doesn't talk to me. Oh, yes, he does. You just don't like what he's saying. Isn't that the truth? Huh? You don't like what he's saying. You want everything you want right now. Somehow when you say it southernly, it means more, you know, right now I want it. I pray for patience right now. Well, I haven't got it yet, so all of you who are struggling, it'll come. Now, they're talking and grumbling along, and Jesus, he says something prevented them from recognizing him. What do you think that was, huh? Lack of faith? You see, sometimes in our life, we get so oriented and self-centered in one thing that we don't recognize the Lord or

0: His will or His presence or His love. We just don't recognize anything. We're just closed here. And when your mind is closed, your heart closes. They go together. There they are, walking along, griping about our Lord. Oh, about this Messiah. Oh, where do you hear this? You won't believe it. But I bet we've done it. Now, here is the Lord. I mean, He's brave. What matters are you discussing as you walk along? They stop short. Now, can you imagine? You know what that means? Here, there's two of them, and here's this stranger walking next to him. And he said, what are you discussing? They stop, boom, right there, and look at him and say, oh, what did they say? Their faces were downcast. Looking, huh? What are you discussing, huh? Well, one of them, Cleophas, said, you must be the only person around here who doesn't know the things that have happened these last few days. Sourpuss. And what did Jesus said? What things? Oh. See, if I were there, I'd admit if I said that. I'd have taken both heads and pounced them together. I mean, our Lord has such patience, you know. He said all about Jesus of Nazareth, and He had to say it in patience. They didn't know who this man was. They were grumbling, and He says, what happened? Who proved He was a great prophet. Oh, now there's their first mistake. You mean you could be with Jesus 3 years and just think He was a prophet? That's not too good, is it? How long have you been a Catholic? How long have you been a Catholic? Well, 20 years, 30 years, 40 years, 50 years, 60 years. Going up? 70 years. Okay, you're at it, huh? 80. You're 80? You don't have a wrinkle. What'd you do with them? Huh?
1: I never stayed in the sun.
0: You never stayed in the sun. I don't know. I've seen a lot of people not stay in the sun. They got wrinkles. Well, God bless you. Look at that. See, I'm 3 years away. I'll just see how I look when I'm 80. Well, now here they are. They call him a prophet. Well, that's all right. I mean, a prophet is a good holy man. But see, they missed the boat. Let's see what other insulting things they said. They said, he proved he was a prophet by the things he said and did in the sight of God and all the people, and how our chief priests and leaders handed him over to be sentenced to death and had him crucified. Now, wouldn't you think they would kind of think a little bit? These are men who studied the scriptures. You know, it's amazing. You can study this book and not know a thing. Especially if you study it with your own mind in the book. Your own interpretation. Your own life. It's like the man who was committing adultery and his wife caught him. And when she approached him with it, he quoted scripture. I looked amazed, and I said to her, what did he quote? She said, he quoted, the woman taken in adultery, and the Lord said, has no one condemned thee, neither will I.
2: Oh.

Pretty good, huh? By golly, I mean, you can't beat it. He knows his scripture. I said, go tell him he put the period in the wrong place. It also continued to say, go and sin no more. You see, we can take the scripture, if we're not reading it, to be like Jesus and to learn more about this God-man and how wonderful he is, even in our pain and everything else, we're never gonna really know this book. And these people didn't. They should have. Well, now they're getting worse. They're not getting any better. Right next to walking with Jesus, and they're getting worse. Our own hope. Ah, now they had some kind of hope. God bless them. Our own hope had been. Ah, now they're in the past. They had hope. They don't have any hope now. That he would be the one to set Israel free. Ah, now we got a secret here. You know, I gave a commencement talk last Friday. I didn't think the talk was too hot. I wasn't sure they did either. Because I told them, look, it's okay to fail. Did you ever hear a commencement talk where they told you it was okay to fail? You did? No? Yeah? I said, it's okay if you go from paycheck to paycheck. If you got Jesus in your heart, you got everything. What do you want to run after money for? Why do you want to break your head?

the cross, though. Anyway, they didn't catch on because they wanted a Messiah that was going to deliver Israel. Now, when you pray to our Lord, are you really asking him for what you think you need? Is that what you're doing? Or are you asking for something different? That, see, they were disappointed. Every time he performed some miracle, they thought, ah, now's the time. Then they saw the people, you know, putting all kinds of palm in front of him, and, you know, hail, King of the Jews. Nothing happened. He got crucified. See, we don't think the way God thinks. See, they didn't think the way crucified. He could have yelled down from heaven in one booming voice and said, I forgive you, you poor sinners. That would have been sufficient. But it wasn't. He had to send his son to redeem you and I. They missed the whole boat. Now, and this is not all. No, they're not finished with poor Jesus walking by their side. This is not all. Well, they're really griping. 2 whole days, now listen to this, have gone by since it all happened. And some women, oh, poor guys, some women from our group have astounded us. Now, can you believe what you're listening to? How did these women astound him? They went to the tomb in the early morning, and when they did not find the body, now, he already told them twice, at least twice, that he would go to Jerusalem, he would suffer terribly, he would be crowned with thorns, he would be crucified, on the third day rise. Don't you think you'd remember some of that? I mean, wouldn't it stick in your head if you know you were going to lose him, and all of a sudden he tells you the good news, he's going to rise on the third day? Not if women tell you about it. Only maybe Peter, but women. Emotional women. Well, and when they did not find the body, something wrong with that? They came back to tell us they had a vision. Oh, what a terrible thing to accuse a woman of having a vision of angels who declared he was alive. Now, can you believe these 2 or 3 men? You know, it's awesome that our dear Lord would appear to them. Well, I'd have done something to them, but I wouldn't have been that gentle, walk beside him. See, they were told he had risen, and they were told that he was alive. By who? Angels. Now, apparently they didn't believe in angels, or they thought the women were emotional and imagined angels. But you see, if your heart was full of love, don't you think you'd have gone to the tomb instead of going to Emmaus? That's the opposite direction, buddy. The tomb is there. You're going there. Now, isn't that strange? But I bet we do the same thing. We do the same thing. Somehow in our lives, when our Lord does not give us what we want, or we don't recognize his hand, his will, his presence, his goodness, his mercy, that what do? We go the opposite direction. See, we're always going the wrong direction. Here's Jesus, and we're going that way. Well, I was wondering when they'd be finished, but they got some more. Would you believe it? I mean, the Lord has to have infinite patience. I wouldn't have taken anything anymore back here. I just said, look, you dummies. When are you going to learn, huh? Well, now they have one more thing that you really would like to do something to them.
Now, some of our friends, now they're not talking about enemies, they're talking about

went to the tomb and found everything. Now listen to this. Everything exactly as the women had reported. What do you want? Huh? Today they'd say, give me a break. But him, they didn't see anything. You know, it really shows how hard of heart we are. How many times have we been told that Jesus is really, truly present in the Eucharist, body, blood, soul, and divinity? How many times? Or worse, have you been told, oh no, he's only there during Mass, or it's a symbol? See, we're no different than these disciples gone to Emmaus. How many times have you, some of you out there listening to me now are some pretty big sinners. I mean, you're carrying a load, big load, and you don't want to go to confession. How many times have you felt in your heart, I need to go to confession? But what do? You go take a drink. That is not going to save you. It's going to pull you down further. See, how many times has our Lord manifested his presence, his goodness, his love, by awakening your conscience? Well, no, what are you going to do? Oh, you're going to a movie. You're going to do something else. You don't want to have a change. Change a lifestyle. You're accustomed to this sin, and you don't want to give it up. But aren't you like these disciples going to Emmaus? Haven't they told you there is a hell? Oh, they haven't? Oh, let me tell you, there is a hell. And if somebody looks at you and says, go to hell, it's not a compliment. It's not a compliment. They wish you the worst. But see, we look at these whatever they were, disciples, and we can't believe how hard they are and how stubborn. And they're told the whole thing. He did, he rose, the women saw him, the angel said he rose. Because they didn't see him, they won't believe it. Well, my friends, when you stop and think sometimes of what our Holy Mother Church has been going through, her woundedness, I think there's a lot of Catholics and Christians who don't believe a lot of things the Lord is very specific in. Unless, you know that word, unless you eat my flesh and drink my blood, you shall not have life in you. Oh, we just explain that away. That's what they're doing. They're explaining away the divinity of Jesus. The truths we have are so beautiful. When you were baptized, the Father, Son, and Holy Spirit dwelt in you. Wow. What a grace, what a gift. Every time you go to confession, you're all clean. Every time you go to communion, there's more of God, the whole Trinity in you, lives in you. We all know that, but we don't realize it. Otherwise, our lives would change. See, we're not any better than these disciples who were told it all. They were explained, it was all explained to them. The vision was verified. Now, this is the part I like the most. And Jesus said to them, you foolish men. I knew it was coming. It had to come. So slow to believe in the full message of the prophet. Do you, as a Catholic, believe the full message of the church? Or do you pick and choose what you like? You can't do that.
Yeah. If you commit adultery, it's a mortal sin. And if you die at that moment, you're not going up, sweetheart. You're going down. Why? Because you have rejected God. Don't say, I'm human. We all know that. You don't look like a monkey. You may act like a monkey, but you don't look like a monkey. Well, you can't. That's not an excuse. You can't do that. Well, other people do it. But see, you're all not going to die at the same time. You're going to be all by your little lonesome facing the Lord God. And you're not going to explain everything. See, he's going to tell you what you did and what your judgment is. Very simple. Oh, Mother Angelica, you scare people. I hope I can scare you. I'm planning on it. Because here's what Jesus said to these two men who were so hard of heart. I mean, if you really believed in the Eucharist, I know all of you do, that's why you're here. But some of you out there used to believe. I don't know what happened. But you can't go by somebody else. You got to go by what the church says and what Jesus said. Because here he's telling them. He said, so slow to believe the full message, was it not ordained that the Christ should suffer and enter into his glory? Is it not ordained that you and I suffer? That we too one day may enter into our glory? His glory? Why are we so surprised that we suffer and those we love suffer? I can't change unless that fire of God's love and purification takes away all the rust and imperfections and frailties so I look like Jesus. Then starting with Moses and going through all the prophets, he explained to them the passages through the scriptures about himself. Oh, now what? Something's going to happen. Watch. When they drew near to the village to which they were going, he made as if to go on. I think that's the sweetest thing. See, he didn't want to go on. He just pretended. Now here they all three were walking down the road and he's just explaining everything to them. And they're getting grace upon grace. And they feel wonderful. It's true. So he keeps going. All of a sudden, he's about 5 feet ahead of them. And they say, wait. And he looks around. He wants to be called back. If you feel Jesus has left you, no, you have left him. And he calls you back. But here he is. And they pressed him to stay. Like they'd say, he'd say, no, I have to go. Oh, come on. They never even asked his name. Can you beat that? Wouldn't you think of somebody, oh, got so excited over all this? You'd say, oh, who are you? And they'd say, oh, come on, please stay. No, I really got to go. You know, I have some people to see. Yeah, he sure did. And they'd say, oh, please stay with us. Now, this is not in the scriptures, so don't look for it. I have my own rendition. And so, they pressed him to stay. Now it's evening, and the day's almost over. See, there's no daylight time here. Yeah. You know, I always wonder who made up daylight time. You get up in the dark, you go to bed, the sun's shining yet. It just gets mixed up, you know. It's something about the farmers, but the farmers, I don't think it matters to them. I don't think your crops grow any higher because it's daylight time.
You don't go out in the farm and say, okay, boys, it's daylight, grow faster. I don't know why we do things like that. But anyway, they didn't do that. When it started getting dark, that was it. Now they were a table in this little inn. Now, guess how they recognized him? They began to get suspicious when he started explaining everything to him. That was light. See, their faith was beginning to grow. But what made him recognize him? Oh, this is awesome. He took the bread and said the blessing, and he broke it and handed it to them. They remembered the Last Supper. And they said, oh, here he is. Their eyes were open and they recognized him. And he vanished. All of a sudden he was sitting there with this bread in his hand and he broke it and gave it to each one of them. Then he was gone. Do we recognize Jesus when we receive communion? Huh? You know, I hope one day all the beautiful ceremony and beautiful things we did come back. We need it so bad. Our poor bodies are so oriented to vision, to hearing, to speaking. And if we don't see, we lose track. We're so oriented towards television and radio and everything, you know, that we're not aware of the mystery of the Mass, see? You hear a lot of people say, well, I don't get anything out of it. Well, you're not supposed to get anything out of it. You're supposed to see what God did and does for you. His suffering, his death. That's why at our monastery we face east. Oh, we're going into that again. Well, the priest and the people face the Lord.

Makes sense. Ooh, we're gonna get letters tomorrow. Still makes sense, though. Well, you know what happened to these two men? They said to each other, did not our hearts burn within them? Isn't it strange that our hearts do not burn within us when we receive communion? Don't you think that's strange? That's the purpose of having some kind of a gesture of reverence. We go and we receive the Trinity, body, blood, soul, and divinity of Jesus. See, do our hearts burn within us? The first thing they got after they recognized Jesus was enlightenment. Now they can see. Maybe that's what we need to pray for. Jesus, let me see. Sweet Mother, let me see what I receive when I go to communion. When I go to a church, a temple that's got our Lord exposed, like this one, the other one, many others in the world. Let me see. Now, they set out that instant. They didn't even eat. I bet they ate the bread, though. And they found the 11 assembled. Boy, they went there a lot faster than they went to Emmaus. I said, yes, it's true. The Lord has risen and appeared to who? Simon. If someone denied you at the most critical moment of your life, would you have appeared to him first? Oh, you could shake your head. I know it's no. I don't think anybody would. Would take much time. We had to talk and say, why'd you do that? See, Jesus wanted to be sure Peter understood. You know, one time our Lord, Peter was kind of, he used to make statements that it weren't all true. I mean, he thought they were, but they weren't. And the Lord said to him, once you are converted, convert your brothers. In other words, Peter had to know himself before he could help anybody. And he got to know himself. Huh? He appeared to Simon. And they told their story of what happened on the road and how they recognized him in the breaking of bread. The next time you go to any church that has the Blessed Sacrament exposed, walk in quietly, expecting. And when you see him, look up. Hey, Lord, be merciful to me, a sinner. Oh, I think you'll get something. Yeah. You'll get wonderful things. Let me see you, Father, Lord. Well, it doesn't mean you're going to see him physically, because even the disciples gone to Emmaus saw him physically but didn't recognize him. But you can see him in your heart, in your neighbor, in God's will, in your life. We can see him in a thousand ways. Well, you want to read this when you get home. Read the 24th chapter of Luke. Luke 24. Oh, there's a lot of things here. One thing he says to the apostles when he appeared to them, he said, why are you so agitated? And why do these doubts rise in your mind? Now, wouldn't you think if you saw one so mutilated in death and all of a sudden they're facing you face to face, how you think you'd feel? Scared to death, right? I mean, but he says, why?

0: Why are you so agitated? Because, you see, he wants our faith to be so deep and our trust so awesome that we wouldn't be agitated and we wouldn't be surprised. He said he'd rise. Ah. See, these are wonderful chapters. The 24th chapter of Luke is awesome. Because then we know what God expects from us. We have a call. Hello? Hi.
1: Hello?
0: Hey, where are you from?
1: New Jersey.
0: Wonderful. What's your question?
1: I've heard that God plans your life when you're in your mother's womb. And if that's true, why do we have to pray?
0: That's a good question. And it is a question. You see, God has a plan for all of us, a plan for holiness, a specific kind of holiness for each one of us. It's very, very different. Very different. And in that plan, his will, his divine will, like the commandments, you have to keep those. There's the precepts of the church. There's the teachings of the church. There's laws. And we have to keep these. But I have a will that God gave me. See? This is what he asks from us. But we don't always want to do it, see? So God has given us the great gift of free will. Meaning, I have the power to say no even to God. That's pretty much, isn't it, huh? So, you see, God doesn't say, here you are, here's all the grace you need, and then you're going to go through life and you're going to come out like a cookie in the oven this way. You know, if you put the oven too high, that cookie isn't going anywhere. So if you live your life the wrong way and too high, your little cookie's going to get too hot.

0: And you're going down. Now, you can't blame God for that. He had something else from you, and you said no. So you can't say, see, there's two things our dear Lord said. He said at one point, your father knows you have need of all these things. Then one time he said, ask, knock. What are we supposed to do? Both. We have to have the trust that our dear Lord knows exactly what we need, and he's going to give us that. Now, if we keep saying no to him, see, then I'm not going to get it. I have to ask. I have to ask for grace. I have to ask for patience. I have to ask for goodness. I have to ask that I want to go to heaven. But then I have to act like I want to go to heaven. See, some people think that you can commit all the sin you want and go to heaven. That don't make sense. If you beat up your mother every day, I can tell you you're not going to heaven. And the law would punish you. Not this God's law, but human laws would say, hey, wait a minute, you can't do that. So God has given us free will. Why? Nobody wants to be forced to love. You don't want somebody forced to love you. You'd be like clones. Ugh. I read somewhere somebody had his dog frozen. They called him a dog lover. I called him a nut. He had him frozen so that 100 years from now, who's going to know who he is? I'd like to know where he's going to be 100 years from now. That he could have a replica, a clone of this dog. Well, he's not going to be there. And who wants a frozen dog? You can buy 100 puppies and have a new dog. See, those kind of things don't make sense. What was it? I read not too long ago on a Geographic, I think it was. It's a pretty good book. All you people at Geographic ought to give you a little donation. Anyway, they found this man somewhere, and I forget where they was, on some high mountain, and frozen. A million years, I don't know how old it was. A long, long time. Well, I thought it was very strange that when he thawed out, he didn't come to life. Because they're freezing all these people, and then 100 years ago when the doctor who froze them is dead, they're going to treat him like this guy up in the mountain. When he thaws out, he's going to... he's going to water the whole place. I mean, there's no place for him to go but into water. Now, see, we do dumb things like this. Why did I tell him that? Anybody know? I forgot what I was aiming at. But anyway, I was aiming at something. But see, you can't decide your own life. You can't. Every day, we humbly ask Jesus, Lord, lead me. Tell me what you want. And give me the grace to do it. That's it. It's very simple. But there's no destination, predestination. These go to heaven, these go to hell. And we don't know about these. Well, that's not God, see. That's false. God made you to know, love, and serve him. I think we can take one more call. Hello? Hi. You.
1: Hello. Hello.
0: Oh, hi. Where are you from?
1: I'm from Kentucky.
0: Good. You're not far from us. No. What is it you want to ask?
1: I'd like to know if people of other faiths lose their souls because they do not eat the body and blood like Jesus says in the Bible, unless you eat my body and drink my blood, you will not have everlasting life.
0: Yeah. Well, God judges you by your light. It's a beautiful passage here in St. Luke's Gospel. I probably am not going to find it. I'm going to act like a good Catholic. and not find it. Let's see. I got to find it, Lord. You know, you're going to humiliate me before all these millions. Oh, is this it? Yeah, yeah. Okay. Luke 12. The servant who knows what his master wants, but has not even started to carry out those wishes, will receive many strokes of the lash. The one who did not know. Now, here's where this is the question you ask. These people don't know. The one who did not know, but deserves to be beaten for what he has done, will receive fewer strokes. See, there was a heresy at one time that you had to be Catholic, otherwise you didn't go to heaven. That's not what the church teaches. All people are saved by the merits of Jesus, the grace in the church. But they don't have to be Catholic. We hope they're all Catholic. But many people are of different religions, no religion. They don't know. Nobody has told them about Jesus. So they're going to be judged only by what they know, what they've been told, and the graces they have, you see? So

our dear Lord said there are other people that we must save. We'll enter the kingdom. And so we want everybody, Jesus and the church wants everybody to go to heaven. And you will be judged, and I will be judged like this little boy. I don't know what God has destined him to be. Maybe he's going to be a pope one day. Who knows? So I don't know, but my judgment will be very different than his. Why? Because I will be judged by the graces I have, by everything he's given me to share with you. I'll be judged like this little guy here. When a man has had great deal given him on trust, even more will be expected. That's for priests and religious, bishops, cardinals, popes, everybody who's given more than they need so they can share with you. They going to have a terrible responsibility, see? So you have to understand God is going to judge you according to your light, your knowledge, and whether anybody has even told you, see? Now, there's a lot of complications in there, and we only have 45 seconds. I got the hard question left. But I can only say, to whom is given a great deal is expected. But if you don't have a great deal and you don't know, God will judge you by what you are and who you are. I've got five seconds to say, please be generous. I love you. I'll see you tomorrow night.

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6: 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The way of the cross leads to the resurrection. And my brothers and sisters, the cross is the source of our hope. We know that whatever crosses we carry in our lives, whatever hardships we face, Jesus is walking with us. And we know that if we carry our cross with him, he will lead us to the resurrection.
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7: Glory to Jesus Christ. I'm Father Thomas Loya, host of Light of the East. And I am thrilled and I am moved by the fact that I will witness in my lifetime Bishop Fulton J. Sheen declared as blessed. The reason why I am particularly thrilled is because I am an Eastern Catholic of Slavic descent. And my church suffered greatly. My Byzantine Catholic Church, many Eastern Catholic churches, Orthodox churches, and even the Latin Rite Church to a large degree. But it was the Eastern Catholic churches, the church of my heritage, of my family, that suffered terribly under atheistic Soviet communism. This is during the Cold War. When I was growing up, it was during the 1950s and 60s. And I would hear the stories of how our priests, our bishops, were persecuted and killed by the atheistic communists, especially in Eastern Europe and in Russia. But I would also listen as a young boy, together with my family. We'd gather around, like many families did back then, around our little black and white TV set, and we would listen each weekend to Bishop Fulton J. Sheen. Not only did he offer great points of spiritual living, of how to live the right way spiritually, in fact, his program was called Life is Worth Living, but he also would do an absolute surgical anatomy about the evils of communism. I grew up, therefore, knowing that evil. I knew it very well from the stories of my family who suffered under communism in Eastern Europe, the stories of our priests, our bishops, but also because of Fulton J. Sheen. And I see that what he said back then is just as relevant now. Let the Word of God be what people hear most, what moves them most, what they're most attracted to, because it was that way at one time. And that was with Bishop Fulton Sheen. He did it then, is now for us to do it again. May Blessed Fulton J. Sheen intercede for all of us.
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10: Hi, this is Mike Aquilina with a few words about St. John Chrysostom. St. John Chrysostom is probably the most famous Christian preacher in all of history. His name, which is really a nickname, Chrysostom, means golden mouth. It was given to him because of his preaching. People went to Mass just to hear him preach. St. John Chrysostom was a hero, and he taught us how to speak the truth, but also how to live by that truth, even if we're called to live it heroically.
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16: 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This is Michael O'Neill. I'm the Miracle Hunter. We've got a great show ahead for you today, and we're going to be looking at sainthood for parish priests. And we'll be looking at the absolute spectrum of things. We'll be looking at Father Michael McGivney, who was just declared blessed on October 31st of this past year in 2020. I was there in person and filming an episode of They Might Be Saints, which will be out this very week. And he's blessed now, one more step to become saint. But we also are looking at Father Patrick Ryan, who, as of this past week, his body was just moved into the Basilica by the bishop there in Knoxville, Tennessee. And we'll be talking to Bishop Richard Stika of Knoxville about this future saint, Father Patrick Ryan. So two American parish priests on the path to sainthood. Pretty exciting stuff. So we'll be checking in with both of them later in the program. And of course, as we always do, we're going to be looking at the 365 Days with Mary Project, where we look at the Marian devotion of the day as it lines up to each day on the calendar. For today's date, August 7th, we've got Our Lady of the Angels from Guardavalle in Italy in the 13th century. We also are going to look at the Might Be Saint of the Day. And of course, that lines up with my television program airing at 10:30 a.m. Eastern Time on Mondays and 5 p.m. Eastern Time on Fridays. They Might Be Saints. So the Might Be Saint of the Day for August 7th, that memorial is Blessed Edmund Bojanowski from Poland in the year 1871 is when he died.
17: And we've got a great question of the week coming in. I bet you haven't heard of this one, the miracle of Grand Coteau. It is one of the very first miracles ever approved by the Vatican from the United States. So we've got a writer writing in looking for more information about that incredible miracle in Louisiana. Let's take a look at the miracle news. We do this every week, where we look at the miracles happening around the world and those things that relate to miracles. And this one is not miraculous, although it relates to a place of alleged miracles, and that is Medjugorje. And of those, of course, we know those are the apparitions that were claimed to be happening in 1981 to six young children and have persisted even to this day, over 40 years later, and many millions and millions of pilgrims have gone over the years. And so we've always been looking for signs of approval from Rome with this. And of course, the Ruini Commission has investigated those apparitions in addition to two previous investigations by local bishops. And they've allowed it to be a public shrine, a shrine that anybody can go to. There are no restrictions at this point. And so we've been looking at Pope Francis to see what signs of recognition he might be giving towards this alleged apparition site. And so it's pretty interesting. This is the 40th anniversary year of the apparitions, and that anniversary was on June 26th of a few months ago. But the big youth festival that they always have is still being celebrated this year. And Pope Francis actually delivered a message from off-site, of course, to this Medjugorje Youth Festival. So on Monday, Pope Francis told young Catholics that Christ-loving gaze can free them from attraction to idols. And his quote was, "Have the courage to live your youth by entrusting yourselves to the Lord and setting out on a journey with him, and let yourself be conquered by his loving gaze that frees us from the seduction of idols, from false riches that promise life but cause death." And he said, "Do not be afraid to welcome the word of Christ and accept his call." And so this was on the second day of this 32nd Medjugorje Youth Festival happening in Bosnia-Herzegovina, August 1st through 8th. And so that's pretty significant that Pope Francis would release a message. Of course, he's not approving the apparitions as supernatural by doing such a thing, but every bit of involvement that the Vatican has with Medjugorje is a positive sign for devotees of Medjugorje. And we had Cardinal Robert Serra, who's the recently retired prefect of the Vatican's Congregation for Divine Worship and Discipline of Sacraments. He actually celebrated Mass for the Youth Festival on August 1st, and he, of course, recently went through surgery in southern Italy, but he seems to be in good health. So in his homily, Cardinal Serra said, "We have come here to Medjugorje to renew our faith in Christ, our Redeemer, that is, to establish an authentic and vital relationship with him, our Lord and God, so that in prayer we can answer the crucial question, how to find Jesus and how to be behave in this way." So another great sign of recognition to have Cardinal Serra there celebrating the Mass. So very interesting regarding Medjugorje. So, of course, we're still waiting for the official pronouncement from the Congregation for the Doctrine of the Faith or from the Pope himself about the supernatural character of the events, but certainly signs from the Vatican are showing up. Let's take a look at Catholic Pub Trivia. We do this every week. We'll ask a trivia question and give out a prize to an emailer that gets the right answer. In non-coronavirus times, you might find me in a bar playing trivia, pub trivia as they call it, but we've got Catholic Pub Trivia for you on this show. And last week's show, we talked to Lee Ann Tiemann about Chicken Soup for the Soul Catholic Edition. You can check out that great interview that we had with her if you go to the audio archives on EWTN.com/radio, search for Miracle Hunter, or you can go to my Facebook feed to see that posted there. It was a question last week related to food, since we talked about chicken soup. So Esau and Jacob were twins who famously ate the meal described as a mess of pottage. What were they eating? And so the answer to that question is lentils. Of course, that was when the birthright was auctioned off for some lentils. Seemed like a bad trade to me. And so this week's question, we're talking about the potential future saint, Father Patrick Ryan from Tennessee. And so the question is, who is the only American saint or blessed who lived in the South? Again, not venerables, but blesseds or saints. So who is the only American saint or blessed to have lived in the South? And if you think you know that answer and want to win the prize, the image of the faces of Mary, send me an email to miraclehunter@ewtn.com, and maybe you'll have the right answer and be the fastest, and answers and winners will be posted on the show page on miraclehunter.com. We need to take a short break, but when we come back, we're going to be talking about the last person to be beatified in the United States, and that is Blessed Michael McGivney. Stay with us for that.
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19: This is EWTN Daily Saint, where each story reminds us that holiness is possible in every age. St. John Chrysostom, whose name means golden mouth, became an influential preacher in church history. Born in Antioch around the year 349, John prepared for a career in law, but he was deeply drawn to his Christian faith and was ordained a priest. He was regarded as a powerful preacher, attracting large crowds and converting many with sermons on moral reform and living the gospel. He championed social justice and care for the poor. In 398, he was appointed Archbishop of Constantinople, where he implemented reforms, but was exiled for challenging the moral choices of the wealthy and powerful. Despite hardships, John continued to produce a vast body of spiritual writings. He died in exile in 407 and was declared a doctor of the church in 1568. May the life of St. John Chrysostom inspire you to grow closer to Christ today. St. John, pray for us. To sign up for the Daily Saint emails, please visit ewtn.com/dailysaint.
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17: Welcome back. 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This is Michael O'Neill. I'm the Miracle Hunter. People who follow this show also know that there's a television series called They Might Be Saints, in which we feature Americans on the path to sainthood and the search for canonization miracles. And we've had a small number of American saints and blesseds, very few in fact, but the most recent beatification of anyone in the United States happened last October 31st, 2020, in the middle of the pandemic. I suppose the pandemic is still going on in some form or another here. But that was, of course, for Blessed Michael McGivney, the founder of the Knights of Columbus. And coming up on August 13th, we'll have a new episode of They Might Be Saints airing on his feast day, August 13th, at 4 p.m. Central Time. And we're so excited today to be joined again by the Vice Postulator for the Canonization Cause for Father McGivney, and that is Brian Caulfield. Welcome back to the show today, Brian.
20: Well, great to be here, Michael, and thank you for helping to get the word out on Blessed Michael McGivney. We're very excited about his first feast day coming up on August 13th.
17: And so we know him as the very first American parish priest to be beatified. And so this is a big deal for both the Knights, who have so many members worldwide, for parish priests and for Catholics at large in America and otherwise. This is a big deal. So on the feast day itself, what do the Knights have planned to celebrate?
20: Well, on the 13th, we're going to have a mass, the mass with the propers, as they call it, of Michael McGivney. At St. Mary's Church in New Haven. Now, that's the church where Father McGivney's earthly remains are interred, and also the church where in 1882 Father Michael McGivney had founded the Knights of Columbus with a handful of men, Catholic men from New Haven. St. Mary's is the first Catholic parish in New Haven, Connecticut.
17: That's wonderful. Let's talk a little bit about the founding of the Knights. From my research on this and our conversations in the past,
0: it seemed that he had sort of a twofold intention in helping to create the Knights, and that was to sort of divert Catholic men from going to these secret societies, but also create sort of this this opportunity for helping out in situations where a breadwinner had died in the family. Talk a little bit about what motivated Father Michael McGivney, perhaps even from his past upbringing and his own father.
20: Yes, well, Father McGivney had experienced the death of his own father at a young age, when actually Michael McGivney was in seminary. And being the oldest of 13 children, he was expected to, you know, leave seminary and help support the family. But luckily, the Bishop of Hartford, Connecticut, provided a scholarship for him to go to seminary. So it's a lesson that he never forgot, that dreams and plans and basically the welfare and health and life of the family, especially in those days, could be disrupted by the death of the breadwinner, usually the father of the family. And it was a common occurrence in those days among the Catholic immigrants, mostly the Irish, where they would die early, you know, from overwork or from accidents, from the dangerous jobs on the, you know, the railroads, building the railroads, working in the mines, working in the factories. So, you know, Michael McGivney never forgot that. So when he became a priest and he was in the St. Mary's Parish, his first assignment, he saw that same dynamic taking place where, you know, there would be the father would die young and basically the family would be left destitute. And so that was one reason he founded the Knights, with a insurance benefit. It was called kind of a death benefit. A society, burial society. But Father McGivney's vision went beyond that. It was not just a burial society. It was going to be a Catholic fraternal society that would, of course, you know, provide for the Catholic faith of men to stay close to the church, to stay away from the banned secret societies of the days, you know, the Masonic societies that were drawing, you know, Catholic men away, because it gave them a leg up in society. You know, it would give them kind of an inside to being part of the, you know, the ascendant Protestant hierarchy, if you want to call it that, in America at the time. So yes, so Father McGivney was a man of vision, a man of action, a man of practical solutions to everyday problems that people were experiencing. And that was really the formation of the Knights of Columbus, you know, which today still holds to the principles of charity, unity, and fraternity.
0: Absolutely. We're talking today with Brian Caulfield, the vice postulator for the canonization cause of Blessed Michael McGivney. And what would you say, describing the character or the personality of Father McGivney, what was it that attracted so many people, young and old, Catholics and otherwise, to be attracted to this young saint?
20: Well, he was known to have a very attractive personality. You know, unassuming. He was naturally shy, as we understand, but he always rose to the occasion, and he saw people as individuals, you know, not as necessarily groups. And when you spoke to Father McGivney, you had his full attention. And he really not just, you know, said he would pray for you, which is, of course, important for a priest to do. If you had a problem that you presented to him, he would seek a practical solution. He would connect people with one another. He would have the parish kind of as a family. And he would go outside the parish precincts in order to help people. There are, you know, there are very famous incident where he went to the county jail, where a Catholic, a 21-year-old Catholic man, Ship Smith, unfortunately had, you know, while in a drunken rage, had shot and killed a police officer. He was on death row, and Father McGivney ministered to him over a long period of time while he was on death row, and eventually brought him back to the Catholic faith. And, you know, Chip Smith died a holy death. You know, Father McGivney celebrated Mass in the jail cell. That's something a priest would often do in those days. And not only that, but with a full choir. So you could see Father McGiffney never did things, you know, half measure when he put

0: poured himself out for his people.
1: Absolutely. We're talking today with Brian Caulfield, the vice postulator for the canonization cause for Blessed Michael McGivney. And just this past October, I was there in Connecticut as well for the beatification of Father Michael McGivney. And in order for a beatification to take place, of course, the person, the servant of God, must, their life of heroic virtue must be established, which it was and was very evident in the case of Father McGivney. But then a miracle needs to be identified in order, and Rome needs to validate that, and that is what leads to the beatification. If you would, let's just recap that incredible miracle related to the Shackle family. And what was it? How did it come to be? You got a call at some point telling you that this event had happened, or these events had happened. How did you take it from there, and what did you think was possible with the call from the Shackle family?
0: Yeah, well, the Shackle family, the Father Daniel is a Knight of Columbus, and not only a member, but he's a what they call a general agent in Tennessee. So he's responsible for, you know, the Knight's business model, which is based on life insurance and investments and things of that sort for the benefit of families. And they had their 13th child. And as it turned out, the child in the womb was diagnosed first with Down syndrome, and, which didn't upset Daniel and his wife, Michelle. They were willing to accept whatever God would give them. But then there was a later ultrasound which showed it had where the body fills with fluid, and this would be a fatal condition. The doctor said it was so serious, so advanced, that it was fatal. So then they began praying to Father McGivney. Daniel knew that Father McGivney needed a miracle in order to advance his cause. And as it turned out, soon after the prayers that they started, and they, Daniel asked all his knights to pray, and Michelle, as a homeschooling mom, asked all the parents in the homeschool network to pray, specifically to Father McGivney. And the condition is high drops. It just came back to me, fetal high drops, which in this case was deemed by the expert doctors to be a fatal condition. So as it turns out, they got another ultrasound soon after that, and this showed almost a complete remission of this condition of high drops, where, there was no more fluid filling the body. And, you can see the ultrasound, when the diagnosis is made, the little child looks like really an inflated balloon or a water balloon. So much fluid was infused throughout the whole body under the skin. And then the ultrasound after the prayers and after, what eventually was accepted as a miracle through the intercession of Michael McGivney, Blessed Michael McGivney, looks like a normal, a little bit of the Down syndrome look, but, the high drops was completely gone. So, this miracle was accepted. It was studied, for about 2 years, 2.5 years at the Vatican with expert testimony. And, medical records, and, the Vatican is very, very careful to make sure that everything is approved, and this is truly beyond medical explanation. And in May of 2020, last year, Pope Francis approved this as a miracle, and, we were able to schedule the beatification ceremony for Blessed Michael McGivney.
1: Amazing. And I know as the vice
0: postulator, should add that the child is now 6 years old, and the parents, promised to name him Michael McGivney Shackle, his middle name McGivney, if they got this miracle, and that's what the child's name is today.
1: And I love that. And I love the fact he was born on the very day, the anniversary day of the founding of the Knights of Columbus. So there's that connection there as well.
0: Yeah.
1: And, as the vice postulator, I know that you work with the postulator in Rome, so you get all the updates as far as how the cause is progressing and how the miracle is being looked at. When you first got that news, I imagine you were one of the very first people here in the United States to hear about that. What was that like to hear the news that that the miracle would be declared authentic and that would lead to the beatification of Father McGivney?
0: Yeah, well, it's something that, as a vice postulator,

0: hope and pray for when it finally comes about. And it's just a shot of, grace and enthusiasm. And, you see that all the work that has been done by so many people truly pays off. I had the experience of previously, a few years earlier, of, we submitted a possible miracle and it was turned down at the medical commission stage. And just the contrast between hearing that news, early in the morning, of course, Rome is 6 hours ahead. I get a call from the postulator that no, it didn't go through, hearing that at 6 a.m. in the morning. And then a few years later, hearing the good news that, that this is a miracle that's going to lead to beatification. It's really all the work, as you just say, it pays off. And, thank God for this miracle and thank God for, so many people who have worked on it. And, thank God to our blessed Michael McGivney.
1: Wonderful. Well, that's exciting news for knights all around the world and American Catholics, especially, and parish priests as well. Big news that we have a blessed in our Catholic Church who is a parish priest. And as we wrap up the interview today, I'd like to ask, after that beatification announcement was made, the search for a new miracle is on now. One more miracle is required for Father McGivney to be boosted from blessed to saint. How has that search gone in the aftermath of the beatification and the celebration of the life of Father McGivney that we've seen so far?
0: Well, of course, with the beatification, more and more people are putting their trust in blessed Michael McGivney and praying to him. And we've received an influx, an outpouring of favors reported, and some of them are, quite significant. And we've always been fortunate, with Father McGivney to be able to, say that we're always investigating some reported favor, as we call it. We don't call it miracle, of course, until it's declared a miracle by the Vatican, but. We're looking at a few things. They're in the early stages, and we're very hopeful. But we ask people to continue their prayers to Blessed Michael McGivney. You can report any favors at the FatherMcGivney.org website, and you can ask for prayers on that website as well. Anyone who submits a prayer intention, it's remembered in a weekly mass, offered for all Guild members and their intentions. So we're hopeful. We're hopeful. It's a long process, of course, from, as we know, it took the Michael Shackle case about 2.5 to 3 years. So, we're moving ahead, and we're very hopeful that Blessed Michael McGivney one day, will be recognized as a true saint of the Catholic Church.
1: Wonderful. Well, we're so grateful to you, Brian Caulfield, the vice postulator for the canonization cause of Blessed Michael McGivney. Thank you so much for joining us on today's program.
0: Good. Thank you very much. We really appreciate it.
1: God bless. That was Brian Caulfield talking about the canonization cause for Michael McGivney, who is a blessed now in our Catholic Church as of October 31st of last year. And for people interested to learn more about the life of Father McGivney, they can tune into the program that is airing as part of the They Might Be Saints series on EWTN. It will be airing on August 13th, the feast day for Blessed Michael McGivney, and that is at 4 p.m. Central Time on that day, and will be airing in weeks to come as well. So we're so grateful to Brian for joining us on today's program talking about Michael McGivney. We need to take a short break, but when we come back, we're going to be talking about the miracle of Grand Coteau, one of the very first miracles approved by the Vatican in the history of the United States. Stay with us for that.

0: This is a pro-life minute with doctors Stephen and Gracie Christie.
1: Steve, what do you say when you hear this very common pro-choice argument? An embryo or fetus is just a part of a woman's body, and a woman can do whatever she wants with her own body.
2: Right, the classic body part argument. The embryo is in no way a part of the mother's body. Science clearly defines body part as a structure that shares the same genetic code as the rest of the body, like the appendix or a tonsil or an arm, and it does not direct its own development. The unborn child has a completely unique genetic code. Half the time, it has a different sex than its own mother, and it also directs its own development. So the embryo is clearly a separate living human being residing temporarily inside his or her mother.
1: That's the science of the matter.
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3: To ask, why should I pray, is the same as asking, why should I raise my mind and heart to God, since that's what prayer is. But when stated like that, it's pretty obvious. We need to pray because God is He to whom our minds and hearts are ultimately directed. Union with Him is our ultimate destiny. Without prayer, we lose our direction to God as our ultimate end, and thus set ourselves on a path that leads back into the slavery of sin.
4: This is Father Nate Will, CSC. Praying lifts our hearts and our minds to Christ, and it allows us to step back to our lives and take a 30,000-foot view on the troubles that normally get us down. This is a prayer for an end to abortion. Let's pray in the name of the Father, and of the Son, and of the Holy Spirit. Amen. Loving God, we come to you this day asking for your intercession to end abortion in our country and throughout the world. Lord, we ask that you would be with women who are in crisis pregnancy situations. Surround them with your love, Lord. Surround them with people who are supportive of them, who love them, and who encourage them to bring life into the world. Lord, we ask that you would be with us. Bless our country. Bless our decisions, that all we do might be for your glory. We ask this in Jesus' holy name. Amen. In the name of the Father, the Son, and the Holy Spirit. Amen.
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8: 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This is Michael O'Neill. I'm the Miracle Hunter. I love getting your questions. People write in from around the world with questions about miracles happening in today's world and those that have happened centuries ago. And I love giving talks. I travel around the country in normal years, maybe 20 times. I'll give a talk to a parish or a conference. And after every talk, people have questions, whether it's at my table afterwards, but more typically, right after the talk, people fire away with a bunch of questions about miracles. And I always enjoy trying to answer those. And so here's a really good question that I bet you haven't heard of. So it says, Dear Miracle Hunter, what can you tell me about the miracle of Grand Coteau? Cindy in Louisiana writes in. And so this is a very interesting one. This happened at the Academy of the Sacred Heart in Grand Coteau in Louisiana. So it's situated in, this is a historic school that's situated in the city of Grand Coteau, and always attracts scholars from Louisiana around the world. And it was established by the Religious of the Sacred Heart in the early 1800s, and it's remained in existence for nearly 200 years. And what's very interesting is sort of the backstory of how this came to be in the first place. So in 1866, 17-year-old Mary Wilson, she was a postulant in the Sacred Heart Order. She was dying of cancer at the academy. And the sisters at the academy began a novena asking Blessed John Birchmans for his intercession. And on the ninth day, Mary Wilson had a vision of John Birchmans, St. John Birchmans, as he's known now, and immediately was cured of her illness. The miracle was ratified by the Vatican and was used one of the two required miracles needed for canonization of St. John Birchmans. And a small shrine and chapel are located in the room where St. John Birchmans appeared to Mary Wilson, and an all-boys school, a counterpart of the Girls' Academy, is named for St. John Birchman's in honor of this miracle. And some people have said that this is the very first miracle in the history of North America, even, to be approved by Rome, but that's not correct, because on March 16th, 1864, a German immigrant named Ignatius Strecker was cured by St. Peter Claver in Colombia, and that was led to his canonization as well. So he was the very first. Just 2 years later was this other miracle. So

Thank you so much, Cindy, for your question. And if you have a question for the Miracle Hunter, you can send me an email to miraclehunter@ewtn.com or go to my website, miraclehunter.com, and contact me that way. And we'll see if I can answer your question on the air next week. Let's take a look at the 365 Days with Mary project. We do this each and every week where we look at the Marian devotion of the day as it lines up exactly to that date on the calendar. So for August 7th, we've got Our Lady of the Angels from Guardavalle in Italy in the 13th century. And this isn't as famous as some of the other ones we talk about. We talk about Fatima on May 13th or Lourdes on February 11th or Guadalupe on December 12th. But for each and every day of the calendar year, we have a different Marian devotion. So the Feast of Our Lady of the Angels is celebrated in Guardavalle first by the recitation of the Holy Rosary, followed by a solemn mass presided over by the pastor with all the young baptized children in the community there. And later in the day, a procession with a statue of Our Lady of the Angels takes place throughout the streets of the parish, beginning and ending with benediction. And during this procession, the entire Guardavalle plays when a statue of Our Lady of the Angels arrives at the sea. A concert of Marian songs takes place in the square of the promenade. And at the end of the procession, in the sports field, a huge fireworks display and musical show takes place. What an event for Our Lady of the Angels in Guardavalle in Italy in the 13th century. Let's take a look at the might-be saint of the day. We do this every week where we look at the people on the path to sainthood. And of course, we're talking about those people who are servants of God, venerables, blesseds, who aren't quite saints, who perhaps need their miracles validated in Rome before that they're declared blessed. And the most recently occurring case of this is Father Michael McGivney, the founder of the Knights of Columbus. And his feast day is coming up on August 13th, which falls right in between his birth anniversary and his death anniversary. So it's an exciting thing. This will be his very first feast day, as he was just beatified on October 31st of this past year. And in timely fashion, a new episode of They Might Be Saints will be airing also on Friday, August 13th at 4 p.m. Central Time. Check that one out. It's an incredible story where we have interviews with some top McGivney scholars and the vice postulator and the bishop and others. And the new head supreme knight will be joining us on that program as well. So it should be a good one for the Knights of Columbus around the world to enjoy, but also for you to learn about Father Michael McGivney. And again, that's Friday, August 13th at 4 p.m. Central Time. And for the might-be saint of the day, we do this every week where we look at the memorials of the blesseds and how they line up to each day of the calendar year. So for August 7th, we have Blessed Edmund Bojanowski from Poland. He was born on November 14th in Grabonog in Poland, and he was a member of a wealthy landed Polish noble family, and he studied literature at the universities of Breslau and Berlin. And he translated works from Serbia to Polish, wrote his own poetry, and a history of Serbia. Now, he contracted tuberculosis in his 20s, and he dedicated his life to the service of abandoned children, the sick, the poor, and taught them and used his fortune to help the needy. And he founded reading rooms and libraries to provide books and education to the poor. And he started some of the first daycare centers ever in the country. And he funded assistance for the sick, supported orphanages, and he worked in both of them himself. He founded the Sisters of the Servants of Mary Immaculate, the Sisters Handmaids of the Holy and Immaculate Virgin Mary, and the Little Servant Sisters of the Immaculate Conception. And so together, their 3,300 sisters continue this work around the world. And 2 years before his death, Edmund entered the seminary, but did not survive long enough to graduate or be ordained. And so he died on August 7th, 1871, also in Poland, of natural causes. He was declared venerable on July 3rd, 1998, by Pope John Paul II, with the degree of heroic virtue, and then beatified shortly thereafter on June 13th, 1999, also by Pope John Paul II in Warsaw. So probably a very great moment of Polish pride for John Paul II to beatify one of his own countrymen. And that's the might-be saint of the day, Blessed Edmund Bojanowski. He needs a miracle to move on to sainthood. We need to take a short break, but when we come back, we'll be talking with Bishop Richard Stika of Knoxville about Father Patrick Ryan potentially
a new American saint. Stay with us for that.

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1: This is a Did You Know Moment with Sandra McDevitt. Did you know Ireland spent millions of euros to build a road around a fairy tree rather than cut it down? Irish legends attribute solitary hawthorn trees to be the gathering place for the fairy folk. In 1999, a major road project threatened a fairy tree. A local folklorist led a fight to save the tree. Everyone knows, or should know, cutting down a fairy tree will have disastrous results. The story made it to the New York Times, and the Irish diaspora in America took note. So a design costing millions of euro adjusted the road so the tree is fenced off, set in the center of a medium of the dual carriageway. You don't mess with fairies in Ireland. I'm Sandra McDevitt for EWTN Radio.
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3: Welcome back. 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This is Michael O'Neill. I'm the Miracle Hunter. People who tune into this show know that we love to talk about saints, future saints specifically, and from the United States even more specifically than that. And so when we're looking at the lives of Americans on the path to sainthood, we're talking about servants of God, venerables, blesseds, before they become saints. And there are as many as 100 throughout the United States, but there's a new one that we need to pay attention to, especially in light of the fact the very last beatification in the United States was on October 31st, 2020, of Father Michael McGivney, the very first parish priest ever to be beatified or canonized in the United States. And so we're talking, of course, about servant of God Patrick Ryan, who was a Tennessee priest, died in 1878 caring for victims in the yellow fever epidemic. So this is a very timely discussion that we're having today. And we're so grateful to be joined by Bishop Richard Stika of Knoxville, who is supporting this cause in his diocese there. Welcome to the program today, Bishop.
4: Thank you. It is good to be with you, especially to talk about Father Ryan.
3: Yes, this is an exciting thing, and we, as I mentioned, we love talking about the saints and those Americans on the path to sainthood. I think that gives us inspiration to know that people who walked among us on our own soil here are being elevated to the altars, at least eventually. So this is an exciting thing, but most people don't know the name of Father Patrick Ryan. If you'd be willing, please, let's just talk about who was the man. Who was Father Patrick Ryan? Well,
4: Father Ryan was born in Ireland and eventually immigrated to the United States. He was ordained a priest for the Diocese of Nashville, which is our mother diocese. We were created in 1988, so we assume the possibility of his cause for canonization. He ministered at a parish in Chattanooga, St. Peter and Paul. And probably at the time, the Catholic population of Chattanooga, I wouldn't even say it was 0.02%.
3: Wow.
4: The whole diocese currently, we're just at 2.4%. And so he ministered, and then we had this horrific yellow fever epidemic that apparently kind of traveled north from Louisiana up the Mississippi. It devastated Memphis and then crossed the state with the mosquitoes. So there was this devastating attack of mosquitoes in Chattanooga. Many people fled the city to get away from the density of population. Father Ryan was one of the few clergy who stayed, knowing that he would probably be a victim of the epidemic himself, which he was.
3: That's amazing. And that brings up a question. I know with sainthood causes, as we discussed in the show, we have cases of martyrdom where people die out of hatred of the faith and then people living a life of heroic virtue. And then Pope Francis has added a new path to sainthood as of a few years ago called Oblatio Vitae, the giving up of one's life out of love for another. Does this does this sting back to those people suffering in the yellow fever epidemic qualify for that new

0: new path to sainthood?
1: Yeah, when we had conversations with the Holy See, you know, they call it a martyr of charity, a person who gave his life for others. And in some ways, it is defense of the faith, because what it is, you're witnessing to the faith, especially in an area that was not very Catholic at all. And Father Ryan and his life witnessed to everyone. So, you know, we're reminded we're all brothers and sisters, and he did not, you know, just minister to the Catholic population, but to anyone who came upon him or someone that he saw who was in need. Very much like Mother Teresa when she worked in India. She helped everybody out. It was not just the Catholic Christian population. So he truly witnessed until death the faith and trust in Jesus and in our Father.
0: Absolutely. We're talking today with Bishop Richard Stika of Knoxville about servant of God, Father Patrick Ryan, an American on the path to sainthood. And so when we talk about the next step for Father Ryan, we talk about Rome needing to validate his life of heroic virtue, and all the interviews on the diocesan level need to be done, collected in a big book that's sent to an academic position paper, the Positio, sent to Rome and validated, which will detail his life of heroic virtue. In your opinion, in studying his life, what are those heroic virtues that will be pointed to when it's sent to Rome?
1: Well, I think truly a life of witness of the faith. You know, we have very little of a historical account of his daily activity. We do have some letters that were exchanged between he and his brother, who was also a priest, and from different people that in one particular letter he talked about, he sent to a priest in Memphis, that, you know, the epidemic had now hit Chattanooga. And he knew that there's a possibility that he himself would fall to this horrific epidemic. But if he did not, that he was willing to travel to Memphis to assist his brother. And so, again, that willingness to give his life for other people, I think, is an outstanding example of life. It's funny, when we traveled, when the committee traveled to Ireland to his home village, to obtain some information about his baptism, the parish priest in Ireland kind of laughed because he said, "Yeah, how many people are named Patrick Ryan around here?" And, you know, it's like John Smith in the United States. But, you know, what's interesting, his memory has lived on, you know, since the 1870s in Chattanooga, as the population still is a small Catholic population, and people remember him. And that's one of the things that the Holy See looks at. You know, did his memory die with his death? But no, you know, 10 years after his death, when he was moved to a new cemetery, the first burial in this Catholic cemetery, people lined the route of the procession of the body, and just like they did in some cases this last time. So again,
0: amazing.
1: It's just a living. Yeah, it's a living witness of who he was.
0: Yeah, you're right. Rome, when they look at these things, they look at the fama sanctitatis, the fame of sanctity of the of the potential saint. So that needs to still be a long-running thing. It can't be just right after he died. It needs to persist into modern times or when the cause is being proposed. And we have this news item that was related by the Chattanoogan, and also Catholic News Agency picked that up recently, where they talked about his relics being, or his body being translated from his previous burial site to the Basilica. What was the motivation behind bringing his remains there?
1: Well, it was at a number of different levels. One was he was returning to the parish that he ministered to. He also started a high school, a school down there with the Dominican Sisters from Nashville that still functions today. And so that's part of the process. We wanted to make sure that, first of all, as we exhumed his body, that there was a body in the grave. And what was interesting, when he died, and then 10 years later, when they put him into a new coffin, and I even found out the difference between a coffin and a casket, but when he was put in the new coffin, it was a very expensive coffin for the day and age. It was made out of cast iron. And so even then, 10 years later, the people saw in him a living, you know, a saintly character, that they, with great reverence, placed him in a new casket or a coffin, and which we did recently now into a casket. And so again, that's part of the, by moving the body back to the

0: church, even though it's a different buildings and it's also a basilica now, to bring him home, to identify the fact that there were remains. And was what was amazing, his hands were folded across his chest, and in his hand was a crucifix, which we will put on display now. And just shows, you know, the life of Christ, the martyrdom of Jesus, the gift of Jesus was close to his heart as in the symbolic nature of that crucifix over his heart.
1: Wonderful. We're talking today with Bishop Richard Stika of Knoxville about Servant of God, Father Patrick Ryan. And when we talk about, American saints, oftentimes the local people who are around where that saint lived get very excited about the potential canonization someday of one of their own. What has been the response, in your opinion, to local Catholics, even though there's a small number of Catholics in Tennessee in general? What has been the response to the potential for Father Patrick Ryan to be canonized someday?
0: I think there's great interest amongst both our clergy as well as our laity, more so in the Chattanooga area, because our diocese stretches way across all of East Tennessee. So we're slowly building kind of a knowledge base throughout the diocese, not just in the Chattanooga area, which is a significant population now of just people, and through Knoxville, which is more in the center of our diocese, as well as up north in the Tri-Cities. But there's great interest in the secular world as well as in the Catholic world. And I come from St. Louis, and we had a local saint, Rose Philippine Duchesne. And her nickname amongst the Native Americans was the woman who prayed always. Mm-hmm. And with Father Ryan, his memory rings on that he never abandoned the people. Never abandoned the people.
1: Wonderful. We're talking today with Bishop Richard Stika of Knoxville about Father Patrick Ryan and his canonization cause. Currently, he has will be declared venerable next as the next step along the path to sainthood. But until before that happens, the diocesan phase has to go through. Talk about that process a little bit. The diocese's historical commission. What goes on when they sort of reexamine the life of somebody who lived over a century ago?
0: Well, they do a historical survey of the known information that we have on a diocesan level, and they also checked with the Diocese of Nashville, which is our mother diocese. Seminary records, they looked into the possibility of some knowledge of him in Ireland in his home village. But there was very little basic information that came from Ireland. Back then there wasn't all this great record keeping, but we do have some letters that were exchanged about the fact that he knew that he would probably perish with this epidemic. And so all that is assembled. Interviews are done about how his memory has continued on. There's a Knight of Columbus assembly named after him. So various tidbits of information that we can assemble. But I think the important thing is that he's still remembered, since his death in the 1870s. So all that is combined together. We have a person who works with us from Rome in the congregation. And so they gave us kind of a step-by-step process, what it means to be, first of all, declared a servant of God. That's a diocesan. It was my declaration. And now all of this then goes to Rome and then to the dicastery. And then, God willing, in the near future, soon, the Holy Father himself will declare him venerable.
1: Wonderful. Well, we've been talking today with Bishop Richard Stika of Knoxville about the canonization cause for Father Patrick Ryan from Tennessee. And as he is a priest and you are a priest bishop, how do you look at the life of Father Patrick Ryan and perhaps find inspiration? What are the things that you look at and you say, we're lucky to have such an example, a model of a great priest in our state?
0: I have to admit, once the casket was brought from the ground, the coffin was brought from the ground, we had to take a break. Took a lunch break, and then we also found that, unfortunately, the interior or the coffin had been cracked a little bit, and some water had entered into the coffin. And see, back in those days, part of the embalming process was they would use 12 pounds of arsenic and then water to embalm. And so that body was contaminated, which is very dangerous. So we were waiting to get some information from different environmental folks. And so I just sat by the coffin, and the lid was open, and I got to admit, I had tears in my eyes, because I'm his bishop, because when he was ordained, the sense of obedience and respect, which tomorrow I will ordain a priest, to his bishop and then to the successors. So I have a unique relationship with this priest that I have never known, but somehow I do know. I know that he had a virtuous heart. He had the heart of John Vianney and the heart of all these great mentors in my own life who did so much. And so I had tears in my eyes as I prayed the rosary, as others were doing other activities for my brother priest. And I just prayed that I would never abandon my people, and I prayed that all priests would never abandon, even in the most difficult situations.
1: That's a beautiful reflection there from Bishop Richard Stika of Knoxville. And as we progress in the cause, Rome will need to declare him venerable, establishing his life of heroic virtue first before any miracles can be validated. But now we have the search for miracles going forward with the cause. And so while there have been no miracles that I'm aware of that have been proposed currently as or going to be investigated, the cause is still looking for people to pray through his intercession. Where could people go? What website or other place? Could people find a prayer to Father Patrick Ryan to seek him out for favors and miracles?
0: They could go to the website of the Basilica of St. Peter and Paul in Chattanooga. And then they have some points where you can dig a little bit deeper, and then it'll provide the prayer. The cards have been distributed all through the diocese, and actually people have requested them. Before we put the top of the lid onto the new tomb of Father Ryan, I placed 51 flowers all over the casket that symbolize the 51 parishes and missions we have. And then some people also place flowers of favors answered, so we'll investigate into them. We did have this horrific situation where a young man in our high school suffered a horrific accident, and his mother was there, and they've been praying for this continuous recovery of their son. So, we'll just have to take it as it comes. The miracles come from God through the intercession of a saint or of a very holy person. And if something surfaces, we'll continue to investigate that. A few years ago, the Paulist community, their founder is Father Isaac Hecker, and we thought that we had a possible miracle in the diocese here in Knoxville itself. It was investigated. I put together a commission, actually, that was headed by a retired cardinal who lives with me, Cardinal Verdali. And he presided over it, got medical testimony, and it was deemed that it was not a miraculous recovery. But it was a special recovery, and so we'll just wait and see. It's on God's timeline.
1: Well, we're so grateful to you, Bishop Richard Stika of Knoxville, for joining us today, talking about a future American saint, that is Father Patrick Ryan from Tennessee. Thank you so much, Bishop, for your reflections on this holy man.
0: Sure. God bless you.
1: God bless. That was Bishop Richard Stika talking to us about Father Patrick Ryan. Amazing stuff. And we can check out the life of Father Patrick Ryan. Go online, theymightbesaints.com. We'll post some information about him there as well. And that's all the time we have for today's show. If you missed any of this episode or want to catch up on past episodes, you can go to ewtn.com/radio and look for Miracle Hunter, or check out the audio archives at the free EWTN app. I'd like to thank our guest, Brian Caulfield, the vice postulator for the canonization cause of Father Michael McGivney. Just one more miracle will lead to him being declared saint. And also Bishop Richard Stika of Knoxville, talking about Father Patrick Ryan. Many people haven't heard that name, but you will in the years to come, as we have another potential future saint. 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And I'd like to thank you for joining me today on Miracle Hunter, where from claims of healings and visions to the world's most inexplicable events, whether you're a believer or a skeptic, the truth is always worth the hunt. Talk to you next week.
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4: This Sunday's Gospel is a challenge. St. Peter approaches Jesus and asks him, "Lord, if my brother sins against me, how often must I forgive? As many as seven times?" Jesus answered, "I say to you, not seven times, but 77 times." And then our Lord gives us a very long parable about a servant who has forgiven an enormous debt and yet then refuses to forgive his neighbor his small debt. At the end of it, the servant is severely punished, and Jesus says, "So will my heavenly Father do to you, unless each of you forgives your brother from your heart." The theme of this gospel is completely clear. Jesus not only desires, but commands us to forgive people who have hurt us. And forgiveness of our neighbors seems to be of utmost importance to Christ. He not only commands us to forgive without limit, but he also commands us to forgive even our enemies and those who don't ask us for forgiveness. And yet, even with all that emphasis, it seems to be one of the hardest things for us to do. I think it's not unreasonable to say that the person who forgives is a person who begins to be a Christian, and that until you learn to forgive, your faith won't mean as much to you. Maybe the pathway forward into forgiveness is found by imitating our Lord himself. Remember that on the cross, the very first thing that he said is, "Father, forgive them. They know not what they do." Even though he was completely innocent, even though he shouldn't have been on the cross by any measure of justice, even though he was cruelly tortured in his passion, even though he was abandoned by his friends, he forgave us all because he wanted us to forgive one another in his name and to make his love known by forgiving our neighbors.
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8: At five, Rita and her mother were abandoned by her father and left to fend for themselves. 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And indeed it had been.
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9: 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Believe the impossible and you can do the incredible. What a blessing is our faith.

Hello, welcome to our series on Archbishop Fulton J. Sheen, a prophet for our times. I'm Father Andrew Apostoli, a member of the Franciscan Friars of the Renewal. We're here on the beautiful grounds of St. Joseph's Seminary, filming here in the section of Yonkers called Dunwoody. Today, we're going to focus on Bishop Sheen's early teaching career. And it's, again, very fitting that we do so here at the seminary where young priests are taught to prepare themselves for the priesthood, taught their theology and philosophy. Bishop Sheen, when he had such great success in Europe at Louvain and his other studies that he did at the Sorbonne in Paris and the Angelicum in Rome, he thought he was going to take a teaching position. His own bishop had promised him that he could go to Catholic University in America, in Washington, D.C., when he finished his studies. He had also

0: had offers to teach at Columbia University in New York, as well as to teach at St. Edmund's in London. And when he wrote to his bishop about what to accept, his bishop simply said, "Come on home." And to his surprise, his bishop, Bishop Edmund Dunn, appointed him to a little inner city parish, a little parish on what they call the lower side of Peoria. And he went to that little parish, and here was this greatly talented man who had accomplished so much, being an ordinary parish priest. And he had great success. One of the first things he did was he preached a Lenten series, which started to attract huge numbers of people. People were coming from all the other parishes. In fact, some of the priests in the other parishes began to tell their people, don't go down to that parish on that, you know, lower side of Peoria. Stay here in your own parish, especially when that young priest is preaching. It was a sign of his great appeal as a preacher, something that the whole world would practically come to know. It was also the beginning of, in a sense, some jealousy that would creep in from time to time because of the great success that he had. Not only did he affect the people by his preaching, but also through the confessional. He urged the people to go to communion frequently. And as a result, the number of communicants in that parish rose from 4 to 90 within the short span of the 9 months to a year that he spent there at St. Patrick's Parish. After that time, the bishop called him in and he said, "I'm going to send you to Catholic University to teach." And then Bishop Sheen raised the question. He said, "Bishop, you had promised me that before I went to Europe to study. And I thought that when I'd come home, you know, you would send me immediately to Catholic University. Instead, you sent me to this little parish, inner city parish. Was there a reason?" And the bishop said, "Yes." He said, "Because of all the success you had in Europe and all of the attention given to you, people were saying, will he ever obey again?" So he said, "I sent you to that little parish and you did obey." And he said, "And I saw that you do it everything that I wanted you to do. So now," he says, "go along," he said, "and begin your teaching career." And that career was to span 24 years. He began in 1926 to teach at the Catholic University in Washington, D.C. At first, he went to join the theology faculty. He was appointed to specifically the work of apologetics. But as time went on, he eventually transferred over to the philosophy department, and that's where he remained teaching for 24 years. I remember people telling me how popular he was. I remember speaking to a priest that knew Bishop Sheen as a teacher down there, and he said he himself, as a young seminarian, would just sit in on the bishop's classes. He was not a bishop yet. He was a Monsignor teaching down there. He soon became a Monsignor anyway after he was there. And his classes were just packed. The students were going out the doors. That's how many people he was attracting to his classes there at Catholic University. When Father Sheen was assigned to St. Patrick's Church there in Peoria in the inner city, editorials began to appear in the newspaper. Why a priest who had achieved such success in learning and had such an ability and a love of teaching, why he was being sent to be just a simple parish priest. And yet Bishop Sheen, Father Sheen at that time, never complained, because he knew that this assignment came through his bishop and he took it as the will of God. He always looked back on it and he said that it was his first great test as a priest. It was the test of obedience. And you know, when we obey, we find our peace of heart. And Father Sheen found peace in doing what the bishop wanted. After all, he looked upon the bishop as a successor of the apostles. And what the bishop wanted, he took as the will of God for his life. He always looked upon teaching as one of the most noble of all vocations, because he said in the end, the final purpose of all education is to lead a person to the knowledge and the love of truth. And that's something that was very important to him. And that's why he took his teaching very, very seriously.
1: So our Lord says to us, unless you take up your cross daily and follow me, you cannot not you will not, you cannot be my disciple. Communion, therefore, is not only the taking in the life of Christ, as I explained. In St. Paul, we have the second element of communion. St. Paul says, "Know you not that as often as you eat of this bread or drink of this chalice, you announce the death of the Lord until he come."
0: He felt a deep obligation to his students that he had to know his subject matter inside and out. As he said, "I wanted to learn my subject, not from the outside in, but from the inside out." And he said it was very important that he know the whole of what he was teaching his students, because if they asked questions, he felt an obligation to have to be able to answer their questions in an adequate manner. The same time, he put this same dedication into preparing his classes. He never used the same notes over again. Every summer, he would go to London, and there he would prepare a whole new set of notes. He said he wanted to be learning as well as teaching. He wanted to continue his own education in that way. And you know, that's remarkable, because later on in his life, when he would give retreats, he would always say, "I wanted to give a whole new retreat. You know, start off with some new ideas that I could present." And so that was something, that a discipline that remained with him all through his life. He also, not only did he prepare his notes, but sometimes he would actually give his lectures to some of his friends. He would have them listen to him as he presented a class to them, maybe sometimes even in a foreign language, maybe sometimes in French or even Latin. And it was interesting, because he took a total of 6 hours preparation for each 1 hour of classwork. Later on, he said, when it came to his TV programs, Life is Worth Living, remember, that was all done live. And he said he spent approximately 20 hours. I remember watching this on one of his programs. And he said it took him approximately 20 hours to prepare one half-hour program. So it was something that was in his dedication. He said that teaching was like, for him, it was like a prolongation of proclaiming the Word of God. And he said this was something he wanted to do with all his heart. He loved it so much that he begged God to give him the courage and stamina to be able to go on with his teaching career for the whole of his life. And he even said this. He said, "I think that when I die and I meet the Lord," he said, "I'm going to take a few days rest up there. Then I'm going to ask the Lord if I can come back and continue my work." So he wanted, like the little flower, to spend his heaven doing good upon earth.
2: I feel he has affected the world in a way that continues. The books that he wrote are still relevant now in the time of Afghanistan. There are so many references to the type of things we need to remember. He affected the ecumenical world in that he was good friends with many people who were the pillars of other churches, Billy Graham and other people like him. He had a way of being totally disassociated with politics from the point of view, but being a world citizen. He was a man for all seasons in the church.
0: His teaching career, as I mentioned, spanned about 24 years there at Catholic University. And it gained him a great deal of popularity. But on the weekends, he also would go off and spend time lecturing. He went to different cities, and he would speak to large groups of people, sometimes as many as 10,000 people at a time. And these lectures in these various cities made him very popular. Later on, he even gave lecture series in late 20s in Westminster Cathedral in London. Sometimes he would go off and give other lectures in different places. Even he preached the Lenten series in St. Patrick's Cathedral. He would also finally spend some of his weekends, when he was not teaching, he would spend it giving classes to his converts. He would go up to New York City, and there he would have a number of people. Sometimes it reached as many as 500 people who were under instruction at any one time to become converts to the faith. And so he would spend even his weekends teaching. That's how much

much he was dedicated to proclaiming the word of God. He is a wonderful example of the evangelization that we are all being called to at this time in the church's history, to proclaim Christ anew. And he was a voice that certainly proclaimed Jesus with clarity, conviction, and dedication. His love of Christ, his love of the truth, his love of others to know Jesus was a driving force in his life. As if Bishop Sheen's demanding teaching schedule and his formal classes at Catholic University and his lectures in the various cities he went to on the weekends and even his convert classes in New York, if that wasn't enough, Bishop Sheen also had another major part of his apostolate of evangelization going on at the same time. In this segment, we're going to talk about Archbishop Fulton Sheen in his role as the National Director for the Propagation of the Faith. He was given that position in 1950 by Pope Pius XII, and he was to be in that position until 1966 when he was appointed the Bishop of Rochester, New York, the Diocese of Rochester. Bishop Sheen worked right here in New York City, but in a sense, the world was his field of apostolate, because he was to be in charge of the missions through the work of the United States, anyway, in its contribution to the foreign missions of the whole world. He used to say that the missions was his first love. He had worked so hard to bring unity in the country between peoples of different religions. You know, he was very far ahead in his sense of ecumenism and its importance of cooperation among all Christians and acceptance between Christians and Jews and Muslim peoples. He also worked for racial equality and respect for each person, regardless of race, ethnic background, and the like. And so these qualities that he took to try to build unity among people here in the United States, now he tried to do it on a worldwide scale as the director, national director of the Propagation of the Faith. In his work, he coordinated especially the collection of funds to support many thousands of various missionaries. I think it was 300,000 missionaries, 150,000 schools, thousands of hospitals, orphanages, even leper colonies throughout the world that were supported by his work. They estimated that in his years as the head of the Propagation of the Faith, he probably, because of his popularity, as well as the revenues from his writings, his books, from his TV programs, radio programs, all that he took in, he gave to the Congregation for the Propagation of the Faith. And they estimated that he probably brought in $100 million in all of those years. So he certainly was very, very effective in this work. He knew that the needs of the people, there's two kinds of needs or poverty that he sensed. He said the poverty of most of the world, the third world countries, is the poverty of food and clothing and shelter. But he said the poverty in the Western world was the poverty of materialism. It was a kind of spiritual poverty. And so he knew that just as in Christ, there was the, you know, the humanity and the divinity, so he knew you had to bring the spiritual into the lives of people as well as the material needs, meeting the material needs. In this, he certainly was very much like Mother Teresa of Calcutta, who certainly worked in so many third world countries to bring the gospel message, to, you know, give food and clothing. As she said, though, that the poverty in the third world countries could be satisfied with a piece of bread, a garment to wear. But the poverty, she said, in the first world countries, she said that that was a starvation for God and for love of other people, because materialism was making us turn so much into ourselves. Bishop Sheen frequently visited the missions. In his autobiography,
He tells of his various travelings that he did in the mission countries, and he visited in Asia, in Africa,

0: He was in China. He had met and had meals with Generalissimo Chiang Kai-shek and his wife. They met General MacArthur and Admiral Griffith, famous American military leaders that were out there in the Far East. And everywhere he spoke to various crowds of people, sometimes 10,000 people and more would come out to hear him preach the Word of God, to be inspired by this truly holy man, and a man with a powerful message, a message of a prophetic person. And he stirred the people. In his work, he came to certain situations where he was deeply inspired. In one of his stories, he tells where he was in a place called Babula, Africa. And he said he met about 500 lepers. And he had taken along 500 silver crosses. And he said the first leper came up to him. He was going to give a cross, the symbol of Christ's suffering, symbol of Christ's love for us. He was going to give one of those crosses to each of the lepers. Well, the first leper who came up to him, he said the poor man's left arm had been eaten away up to the elbow by his leprosy. And so the leper put out his right hand, and the hand was filled with also with leprosy. And Bishop Sheen described it in his autobiography. He says this was the most horrifying, noisome thing I had ever seen, he said. He said, and when I went to put the cross, he said, I held it over the man's hand and I
1: dropped it into his hand. And as soon as he did that, he realized that that was not the thing to do. And that he put his hand right into the man's hand that was a leper and held it tightly. And the leper was, you know, he said, you had to realize that, you know, this was one of God's creatures and God's soul. And that he wanted to join with him and to let him know that God loved him. And you could do that by that sense of touch where other people would shun him, that he wanted to commune with him.
0: Powerful, powerful story. Another story he tells is that when he took over as the head of the propagation of the faith with his office right here on Fifth Avenue, we're making our way down toward that office right now. He tells us that one of the first visitors he received was a visitor from Pakistan. He was a missionary bishop who had gone to Pakistan. He was from Italy, and during the time of the Second World War, he was put into prison, and he was told that he would be in prison until the end of the war. He got a visit from a young girl, and it was a young girl who had been a Hindu. He had converted, this bishop had converted her to the Catholic faith. And she told him, while she visited him in prison, she said to him, "Bishop, you will only be here 6 months. Then you will be set free, and you will be permitted to carry out your work as a bishop." And the bishop said to the young girl, she's only 12 years old, said, "How do you know? How do you know this is going to happen?" She said, "I have offered my life for you and for your work." 6 months later, the authorities, the prison, came to his cell and opened the cell and told him, "You are free to leave and you are free to carry on your work as a bishop." The first thing the bishop did when he left his prison was to go to the home of this young girl, Clara, her name was Clara Mark, and he found out from her parents that she had died that morning. So she had given her life for his. What a remarkable story of courage and of generosity and love. We find sometimes that among the poor, you know, the very poor can be people who to us seem to have nothing, but what little they have, they give it so generously. Mother Teresa used to tell many stories like that. Stories, for example, of the Hindu woman who had six children, and mother came with about six of her sisters.

0: years, and they visited this woman and brought her a 10-pound bag of rice. And while mother was with the little children, the woman sort of disappeared. They didn't know where she went, and the bag of rice went with her. And that woman came back a few minutes later, and the bag of rice was now half empty. And Mother Teresa said to this Hindu woman, where did you go? And the Hindu woman said, Mother, I went across the street to see a Muslim family. There was a mother there and six children. And she said, I gave half of the bag of rice to them because they were as hungry as we are. Those who have so little can be so very, very generous. And that's why Bishop Sheen knew that there was great sanctity and there, you know, a kind of charity among these people. And he said that he believed, especially as he said, as time went on in his work, traveling around the world, he said, I began to realize there was a unity among all of the human, you know, of all people, of the human race. It was a basic unity, and he said Christ was already in some way present among these people. Doesn't St. John say, you know, that we have to have charity. Wherever there's charity, God is present, because God is love. So wherever there is love, there is already the certain aspects of the gospel. And so he used to say that as we evangelize, we are going to where Christ has already been, in a sense, spiritually ahead of us. They don't know the message of Christ. That's what we bring them, he said, and evangelize them. A couple of times, in 1960 and 1961, Bishop Sheen was invited by Pope John the 23rd to co-consecrate with him a dozen or more missionary bishops. And I remember when he ordained me in 1967, he said to me, you are the first priest I have ordained since the Vatican Council. Well, the council had ended a year or two before. I was ordained in 67, the council ended in 65. But he also said, I have consecrated three times as many bishops as I have ordained priests. And that probably was due to the fact that he would consecrate so many missionary bishops. So Bishop Sheen was certainly very blessed in his mission, his apostolate of carrying on the work of the missions. And his notoriety, his fame, brought a great deal of focus on this wonderful work of the missions of the church. As he said, they were his first love. And he never forgot them, even when he had become bishop there in Rochester. He always remembered the work of the missions. He had a heart that wanted to embrace the world. The world was his field of apostolic work. We can thank God that the Lord raised up such a wonderful man to inspire all of us in the work of the missions. We're all missionaries in the sense that the word missionary comes from the Latin mittere, missus, the verb to send. And a missionary is one who's sent by God. And Bishop Sheen inspires us, to all of us in our own lives, to undertake our missionary call from God, in the sense that we are called by Him and sent by Him to proclaim Jesus in the world today. May the Lord give you His peace.
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5: The Holy Spirit reveals the Son as the Son reveals the Father. When our blessed Lord was on this earth, He revealed the Heavenly Father. It was only thanks to him that we knew how much love the Father had for us. The night of the Last Supper, Philip said to him, "Show us the Father." And our Lord said to him, "Philip, have I been with you all this time? The Father and I are one." It was the Father's love that sent the Son, so that our blessed Lord was a kind of a prism, just as when the earthly sun, the sun of the heaven, shines through a prism, it splits up into the seven rays of the spectrum. And so too, it was thanks to our blessed Lord that we understood the full love and goodness of the Heavenly Father.
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7: The Lord's mercy is unlimited. Believe the impossible and you can do the incredible. What a blessing is our faith.

Hello, I'm Father Andrew Apostoli. Welcome to our series on entitled Archbishop Fulton J. Sheen, A Prophet for Our Times. We're filming this segment of our series in a beautiful church of Christ the King in New Vernon, New Jersey. And we're here because this was a church that Bishop Sheen himself preached in. We have a beautiful picture of him preaching here. He was standing just about the center of the sanctuary, preaching to the people, and this photograph was taken of his evening when he was here. He came here on Ash Wednesday, it was February 27th, 1974, and he preached at the 7:30 Mass. This is a fitting place to talk about the Archbishop's great gift of the written word. You know, the old saying is that the pen is mightier than the sword. And the pen of Bishop Sheen was very mighty because he conveyed the word of God in the written form where people could read this word and ponder it. You know, in his lifetime, he wrote over 60 books, 60 pamphlets. He wrote sermons, lectures. He wrote columns for various newspapers. Besides writing his talks for his radio shows and also for his television programs. Bishop Sheen covered all kinds of topics when he wrote. He dealt with the mission of Jesus, our Lord's work of salvation in the world, especially in the 1930s and 40s and 50s. He dealt with communism, all the other isms, Nazism, fascism, that were threatening the stability of the world and peace. He talked about practical problems, problems of love and freedom. When he died, he was writing a new book. He wrote about 15 pages. He had handwritten them. It was going to be on the Holy Spirit, a wonderful topic that he inspired for me in my own life to not only preach about, but to write a few books on the Holy Spirit myself. The first book that Bishop Sheen wrote was entitled God and Intelligence in Modern Philosophy. When Bishop Sheen was ordained, he was sent out to study philosophy. He spent 2 years at Catholic University, but he didn't feel he could really gain a good degree there because he didn't seem to have the depth that he was looking for. And he spoke to one of the faculty members who said to him, what are you interested in? And young Father Sheen said, well, there's two things I want to know. What are the problems of the world today? What is modern man thinking? And secondly, how can we solve the problems of the modern world in the light of the philosophy of St. Thomas Aquinas? He was very, very taken with the philosophy of St. Thomas. In fact, during his years of study, he actually read everything that St. Thomas Aquinas had ever written. And so, 1925, when he was at Louvain, he was given an invitation to work for a degree called the agrégé, which meant that if he passed and received this particular degree, he would be aggregated to the faculty of the University of Louvain. But it wasn't open to everyone. You had to be invited by the faculty to go for this degree. Secondly, you had to write a book. And thirdly, you had to undergo an exam that would be given to you by professors from other universities. And if you passed,

0: then you would be a member of the faculty. In fact, they had a way of letting the whole world know how well you passed, because they had a dinner for those who successfully passed for this degree. And if you passed with satisfaction, they served water. If you passed with distinction, they served beer. If you passed with great distinction, they served wine. And if you passed with highest distinction, they served champagne. Well, when they came in for the dinner, held in honor of Father Sheen, who had passed his degree, there were buckets and buckets of champagne. That's how well he did. But the book that he seemed to write for this degree was his first book, God and Intelligence and Modern Philosophy, in which he used the philosophy of St. Thomas Aquinas, tried to see how it would help modern man. This book was so well received that he was also given a degree from Louvain University, a degree given every 10 years called the Cardinal Mercier Degree of Higher Philosophy. And he received that degree from a doctor, Dr. Noel, who was in charge of the Department of Higher Philosophy at Louvain University. So that was his first book. It certainly was a book addressed to the academic community, the intellectuals. But he had to make a decision down the road. Was he going to continue to write for the academia of the church and the world? But it was only a small segment of people. Rather, he felt drawn to write in a popular way. And so he began to emphasize readings that anyone could read, that the general public could find of great help. And so he began to address the needs and concerns of the times, the needs and the problems of people. For example, in 1944, he wrote one book entitled Love One Another. This book was a book that dealt with ecumenical concerns that were later, almost 20 years later, taken up by the Vatican Council. He was so far ahead in his understanding of the importance of ecumenism. In that book, he pleaded for cooperation among peoples of different religions. He said, for example, that between Christians and Jews, there must be greater tolerance and acceptance of one another, respect for one another. And among Christians themselves, Catholics, Protestants, and Orthodox, there should not only be greater tolerance and acceptance of one another, but at the same time, cooperation. After all, we're working for Jesus Christ. All those faiths believe in Christ. And so therefore, he encouraged a cooperation for the good of the nation and the good of the world.
1: This is a man who people who were not even Catholic were drawn to him because of what he had to say on so many timeless issues. He didn't speak in a narrow Catholic vein. He took a broad understanding, a Catholic-informed conscience. And that is why I know, at least in my case, I regard him as probably the first public intellectual, and I mean that in the best sense of the word, a public intellectual in the Catholic community who could embrace millions of people.
0: And in this, he certainly was a forerunner of the thinking of Vatican II. He at the same time said that tolerance should never become an indifference. He said, because that, you know, having a kind of tolerance that was indifferent would eventually lead to polarization. He said, you have to respect the truth. This is what he writes. He says, indifference means the denial of the distinction between the true and the false, the right and the wrong. Confusing charity and tolerance, it gives an equal hearing, for example, to speech which advocates the freedom to murder and to speech which advocates the freedom to live. Indifference is never a stable condition, he writes, but passes into polarization. So he pleaded for an ecumenical unity and concern, sharing together the role that we have as Christians, all coming together in the work for Christ. And we see that today, certainly again, he was far ahead in his thinking. We see this in terms of working for social justice. We see it in terms of working for the right to life, where Christians of Catholic and Protestant backgrounds are often found in the front of abortion clinics praying that abortion will end. This is a kind of explicit example of that cooperation that Bishop Sheen was calling for.

Well, all the way back in the 1940s. Another book that he wrote in 1948 was entitled Communism and the Conscience of the West. I remember I read this book. And he said that communism has arisen out of the fact that Western culture has become so secularized. He called it a remnants of a Christian culture. I remember in one of his talks years later, he said, the sooner we accept the idea that Christendom, the idea that society is run by accepted Christian principles, he says, the sooner we accept the fact that we no longer live in a Christendom where people universally accept authentic Christian values, he said, the sooner the church can be a force to speak the truth. In other words, he didn't depend so much on politics to bring about a moral transformation. Rather, it had to be in the light of the gospel. And at the same time, in that book, he also talks about how people today were no longer rejecting the church so much, or opposing the church so much for its beliefs, for example, in the Eucharist and the Trinity and the papacy, but rather it was because the church was calling people to a conversion of life. As he said in one of his talks, he put it this way, he said, people don't become heretics for the way they want to think, but for the way they want to live. Let me quote from that book, which is, he has a segment entitled Heresy of Action. He said, minds no longer object to the church because of the way they think, but because of the way they live. They no longer have difficulties with the creed, but with her commandments. They remain outside her saving waters, not because they cannot accept the doctrines of the three persons in one God, but because they cannot accept the moral of two persons in one flesh. Not because infallibility is too complex, but because the veto on birth control is too hard. Not because the Eucharist is too sublime, but because penance is too exacting. Briefly, the heresy of our day is not the heresy of thought, it is the heresy of action. How well he sums up our society today, which has certainly removed itself from truth, because if it accepted the truth, rather, it would have to conform and adhere to the living of the truth.

0: One of his books that became a great seller was a bestseller was his book entitled Peace of Soul, written in 1949, in which he distinguishes between true peace and chaos or false peace. When Jesus spoke in the gospel, he said, "My peace I leave with you, my peace I give unto you." He writes this, he says, "This true peace is born of the tranquility of order, wherein the senses are subject to the reason to faith, and the whole personality to the will of God. This true peace can never come from adjustment to the world. For if the world is wicked, adjustment to wickedness only makes it worse. This true peace comes only from identification of one's will with the will of God." And how true he is. Remember Dante's famous phrase, "In his will is our peace." And how true that is. And Bishop Sheen certainly emphasized that in his teachings. One of the most outstanding of his books was his book, The Life of Christ. I have a copy of that. I keep it near me during times of prayer because it gives me such insights into the scriptures. When you read Bishop Sheen's writings about the life of Christ, and it's saturated with scripture, those scriptures come alive. He has insights into things that he says. For example, in one of his statements, when Judas walks away from Christ in the Gospel of St. John, you know, and St. John says it is night. Bishop Sheen says, whenever you walk away from Jesus, you always walk away from the light, and you walk into the darkness. And when he said that our Lord asked the apostles at the Last Supper, or he told them, "All of you will leave me." Remember, he quoted the Old Testament prophet Zechariah, who said, "You will strike the shepherd, and the sheep will scatter." And all of the apostles said, 11 of them said, "Is it I, Lord?" Lord meaning almost a title of dignity, almost a divine title. One of them said, "Is it I, Rabbi?" And that was Judas. But Bishop Sheen points out, he said, you know, none of us in the presence of Christ can be sure of our own innocence. What an insight he had into the Word of God. And that's found in that book, The Life of Christ. A missionary of charity sister told me that Mother Teresa of Calcutta, who's up for sainthood, she often had that book and read it. And so you can't ask for a better advertisement for that book than that a saint was reading it. One of the other books that I had read that made a great impression on me was one of his two books on the priesthood. His earlier book entitled The Priest Is Not His Own, in which he puts forth his great understanding that to be a priest in the Catholic faith is to be with Jesus not only a priest but a victim, because he held the position that Jesus as priest was different than any other priest, the Old Testament priests, the pagan priests, because whenever they offered a sacrifice, they always offered a victim different than themselves. But when Jesus offered as the high priest on the cross, when he offered the victim was himself.
1: I met Bishop Sheen on Ash Wednesday. Oh golly, I guess it was in 1971 or someplace around there. I went to Christ the King Church for an Ash Wednesday program with my mom. And I really wasn't excited about going there at first because it was cold and I had a sick child at home, but my mother wanted to go. And so I accompanied her and I wound up in the back of the church. And I spent my whole Mass listening to him and not seeing him, which was an interesting experience because there's a huge crucifix above this church altar. And it was almost as if Christ was speaking. I had no real connection with the bishop at the time, but I was so taken by his words.
2: Our blessed Lord is unfurled on that cross like a wounded eagle. It was the last pulpit of his life. I told one of these little children that every time they did anything wrong, they were to nail put a nail in a board. Can you imagine that? Every time you did wrong, disobeyed your mother, for example, you were to drive a nail in the board. And then every time your mother forgave you and you said, "I'm sorry," the mother would tell you, "Pull the nail out now. Is there anything left?" "What's left?" "What?" "Hole, yes, a hole." That's the effect of sin. See how wise these little children are? So that even though the sin is forgiven, we have to make some reparation for it. And that's the reason you're giving a penance and confession, to fill up the holes.
0: So Bishop Sheen always stressed that for a Catholic priest, you must be willing to be not only a priest with Jesus, but a victim with Jesus. In fact, I remember reading somewhere in the preface of that book, he said, "If you don't believe it, don't read this book." That's the whole thesis of that book. And I remember one little part that struck me very much, because he mentioned it at my ordination, was when he mentioned all the apostles, he gave each one of them a kind of occupational title. And my own patron saint, St. Andrew the Apostle, he was the public relations man among the apostles, because he was always introducing people to Jesus. He brought his brother Peter in the Gospel of St. John. He brought the little boy with the loaves and fishes. And later on, he brought with Philip the Apostle, a group of Greeks. They had gone to Philip and asked to see Jesus. Now, Philip could have taken them to Jesus, but he didn't. He took them to Andrew, and Andrew and Philip brought them to Jesus. And I remember at my ordination, Bishop Sheen said to me, he said, "Father Andrew," he said, "your patron saint was always introducing people to Jesus. He was the public relations man of the apostles." And he said to me,

you have to become the public relations man of the Franciscans. And that's what I've been doing all my life as a Franciscan. So he wrote another book. In fact, it was his last book that he wrote, 1974. He wrote a book after the council entitled Those Mysterious Priests. I know that he was deeply affected by the teaching of the council in regard to the priesthood, because he ordained me after the council. He told me, you're the first priest I've ordained since the council. And he said, he talked about a renewal of the priesthood. And this was very dear to his heart. Other books he wrote, his famous book on the Blessed Virgin Mary, The World's First Love, which he wrote way back in 1952. He predicted in that book two things. He said, first of all, that Russia would be converted. And it seemed that he indicated 1984 would be a year that would be very significant. And that was the year that Pope John Paul II consecrated Russia to the Immaculate Heart of the Blessed Virgin Mary. And that was what Our Blessed Lady had specified at Fatima would bring about the conversion of Russia. And so he said it would occur in around 1984. He also mentioned in that book, which I believe is prophetic, not yet fulfilled, but I think someday will be, he believes that Our Lady of Fatima will also convert the Muslim peoples. Because he writes in that work, that beautiful book on Our Lady, he writes about how Mary, how Fatima was the daughter of Muhammad, and how when Our Lady appeared, she appeared in a place named after a Muslim princess who had converted to the Christian faith. And she was so beloved by the people that when she died, that whole area around where she was buried was called Fatima. And he said that it is his belief that Our Lady of Fatima will also bring the Muslim peoples to Christ. He points out that Our Lady is the only woman mentioned by name in the Quran, not even the daughter of Muhammad, the original Fatima, is mentioned in the Quran, but Our Lady is. And he points out she is venerated as the mother of a prophet. Jesus is seen by the Muslim peoples as a prophet leading the way to Muhammad. Of course, we know that Jesus is above any prophet because he is the Son of God. But Our Lady is a link with these people. And Bishop Sheen says she will be instrumental in bringing many the Muslim peoples to know Jesus. And finally, his book, Treasure in Clay, in which he writes his own autobiography, which has certainly inspired many people. Reading the life of this holy man, in which he shares the experiences that God gave him and the insights from his own heart. It was published after his death in 1980, but he'd been preparing this book and gave us a great wisdom. If we take all of the writings of Bishop Sheen, we can truly say that they have stirred many people. His Life is Worth Living series and all his many other works that he's put out, they certainly have addressed many of the issues of the day. He was not afraid to take on the problems of the day. He wrote with an insight that came from prayer, adoration before the Blessed Sacrament, seeking the intercession of Our Lady, as well as study and, reading those who would guide him. He was, he had a great love of St. Thomas and the philosophy of St. Thomas, and so always had a clarity in being able to face life's challenges. And his works are as alive today as the day they were written from his pen. And so we thank the Lord for giving us a real prophet for our times. May the Lord give you his peace.

0: from Rhode Island.
1: And your name is Beverly.
0: Yes, Mother, it is.
1: Wonderful. And what is your question?
0: Mother, how do I keep patience and kindness and love in my heart when I work with someone who is like slacking off and deliberately being abusive and not sharing their part of the load? And no matter how I try to be kind and understanding and helpful, this person is really making me physically ill because I know that I'm trying to do my job and this person is not willing to work with me.
1: It's hard. If you're talking about your husband, that's doubly hard. I would suppose that you need to pray very hard. I think if it's affecting you to a point where you can't sleep, you can't do this or that or everything, where your relationship becomes evil, I think you need to go to a good priest who understands your particular situation and get some good advice, because I don't think God made us to be doormats. And I know that women and men sometimes take a lot. And they're heroic. I think it's a point of heroism and sainthood for some women that put up with so many things. I think we have to put up with what we have to put up with. But I think if it becomes dangerous and the fruit is evil, you need to get some good advice and see what you can do about it. And it's that way in so many places. There was a girl not too long ago who was kidnapped and then made a prostitute. And she tried so hard to escape. They caught her escaping and they killed her. Only God can judge that. It wasn't her fault at all. And there are things happening today that are unbelievable. But we must all trust and pray. And pray and pray. And we can be sure of one thing. God is a loving, compassionate, and just judge. And He does not judge like we do.
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3: If we want to know mercy, we need to show mercy. God will forgive us as we have forgiven others. Jesus modeled this life for us, asking forgiveness for His murderers, for they didn't know what they were doing. We know we need to forgive rivals, competitors, neighbors, and family members. But how do we begin? Find out more next on Breaking the Bread. Mercy and forgiveness should be at the heart of the Christian life. Yet, as this Sunday's first reading wisely reminds us, often we cherish our wrath, nourish our anger, refuse mercy to those who have done us wrong. Jesus, too, strikes close to home in the gospel with His realistic portrayal of the wicked servant who won't forgive a fellow servant's debt even though his own slate has been just wiped clean by their master. It can't be this way in the kingdom, the church. In the Old Testament, 7 is frequently a number associated with mercy and the forgiveness of sins. The just man sins 7 times daily. There is 7-fold sprinkling of blood for the forgiveness of sins. But Jesus tells Peter that he has to forgive not 7 times, but 70 times 7 times. That means all the time. We're to be merciful as our Heavenly Father is merciful. But why? Why does Jesus repeatedly warn that we can't expect forgiveness for our trespasses unless we're willing to forgive others their trespasses against us? Because, as Paul reminds us in this Sunday's reading, we are the Lord's. Each of us has been purchased by the blood of Christ shed for us on the cross. As we sing in this Sunday's responsorial psalm, though we deserve to die for our sins, He doesn't deal with us according to our crimes. The mercy and forgiveness we show to others should be the heartfelt expression of our gratitude for the mercy and forgiveness shown to us by the Lord. This is why we should remember our last days, set our enmities aside, and stop judging others. We know that one day we will stand before the judgment seat and give an account for what we've done with the new life given to us by Christ. So let's forgive each other from the heart, overlook each other's faults, and await the crown of His kindness and compassion. This is Scott Hahn for Breaking the Bread.
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9: 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The way of the cross leads to the resurrection. And my brothers and sisters, the cross is the source of our hope. We know that whatever crosses we carry in our lives, whatever hardships we face, Jesus is walking with us. And we know that if we carry our cross with Him, He will lead us to the resurrection.
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0: Welcome back. Catholic Answers Live. I'm Cy Kellett, your host, Tom Nash, our guest. And we're going to talk about the Mass. I don't know if have we told you, Tom, that we are the Mass is our favorite topic for you? You know, for all the apologists, we have a favorite topic. The Mass is our favorite topic for you.
1: Praise God.
0: We're going to need Tom's mic on. Dude. Oh, no, Darren said it's better when your mic is off.
2: Hello.
0: He says he prefers the show when your mic is off.
2: When you are speaking and you can't hear yourself, that's not a good sign.
0: Darren,
2: although,
0: that's me.
2: Maybe in the audience or the control room, maybe they feel otherwise.
0: No, you sound great with the mic off, Tom. That's 888-318-7884. If you got questions about the Mass, whether you're Catholic or not, you can call with your Mass questions, 888-318-7884. We are both in flannels, but it's not a flannel panel. I don't know why. Why are we wearing flannels in the middle of the summer, both of us? It's the craziest thing.
2: It's a little cooler in the control room is one thing.
0: I know. It's cold in here.
2: But that's good. That's why, warm it up a little.
0: All right. Listen, we had the wonderful Dr. Marcellino D'Ambrosio last hour.
2: Mm.
0: And I started off with a question. I said, what do most Catholics get wrong about confession?
2: Mm-hmm.
0: And so I'm going to drop the same bomb on you.
2: Okay.
0: But I'm going to change it to the Mass. You ready?
2: Yes, sir.
0: Tom Nash, theologian, author, speaker. What do most Catholics get wrong about the Mass?
2: I would summarize it in a, shall we say, multiple points. Oftentimes, you will hear Catholics say, I don't get anything out of the Mass.
0: Oh, yes.
2: They will see it more as entertainment. Oftentimes what you'll see

0: popularly from our Protestant brothers and sisters is the emphasis on the sermon, right? We would call it a homily. And historically, we know that great, or prominent, I should say great in the sense of prominent, ministers on television, Protestants, were because they were personality-driven. D. James Kennedy, Robert Shuler.
1: Robert, I was thinking about Robert Shuler. Yeah.
0: Our friend Billy Graham, even Jimmy Swaggart. All of them had a following. And preaching is very important, but the Mass is about our participating in the work of God, Catechism 1069, and that we are offering worship. When Jesus says, do this in remembrance of me, he's talking about doing what he did, representing his one sacrifice of Calvary. Now, our Protestant friends might counter say, hey, we don't need to have liturgy because Jesus died once for all. We agree on that. And yet, because his sacrifice began on the cross, and you say anticipated in the Last Supper, but he dies and he rises again. And as we've said before, Si, he tells Mary Magdalene not to cling to him in John chapter 20, because he has not yet ascended to the Father, and he fulfills his sacrifice of Calvary, which encompasses and fulfills all the Old Testament sacrifices, particularly Passover and Yom Kippur, Day of Atonement. It culminates in everlasting glory. He is a high priest in heaven. And so the Mass enables us to participate anew in that one sacrifice and draw on the merits of it. Because one thing to say Jesus died objectively and died for our sins, it's another thing for us to appropriate subjectively.
1: Tell me what appropriate subjectively means. What does that mean?
0: That would mean to get the benefit of it personally.
1: Ah, okay. So a personal collection,
0: yeah,
1: a connection to that.
0: We have to, I mean, even then, that's what the altar call in a Protestant, many Protestant churches is precisely that you say yes to Jesus. Now, again, people will say, they look to, maybe they go to megachurches. Megachurches, God bless them, particularly you excel in fellowship. But it is personality driven, it is sermon driven, and you know they might have their coffee, whereas we say no, we fast an hour before receiving communion so that in having a penitential spirit, we are not looking to be entertained, but rather to be ultimately edified by being able to participate, assisting with the priest in his offering of the sacrifice of Calvary anew, but also because it is a communion sacrifice, to partake of it. And so I think Catholics will miss the fact that it's not ordered towards what do I get out of it, if that's your first question, but rather, I am blessed to participate in this great liturgy, number one. And number two, a good number of Catholics who are away or even participating in Sunday Mass regularly don't believe in the real presence, so they don't realize what they're getting. Or some might, and that can be, on the other hand, a problem if they go forward in a state of mortal sin. But also, it's how do we even get the possibility of the Eucharist side because it is the offering anew of the one sacrifice of Calvary in the heavenly sanctuary. As you said, well, Jesus said, do this in remembrance of me about one thing, and that is his Last Supper. That is where he's offering himself body, blood, soul, and divinity under appearances of wine according to the order of Melchizedek. And people don't realize that we are being able to participate in that great drama. And without being able to offer anew that one sacrifice, we would not be able to take part of the communion sacrifice, that is the Eucharist. No Eucharist without the consecration. And so I think people, a lot of Catholics, fail to appreciate just how wondrous the drama of salvation is, that if they go forward and realize that, as the Catechism says so well, that we are participating in the heavenly liturgy, that heaven and earth become one, thy kingdom come, thy will be done on earth as it is in heaven. Nowhere, as I like to say, more profoundly are those words of the Lord's Prayer fulfilled than in the Mass. And when people get that, their participation, their appreciation of the Mass becomes remarkable. And again, as I always say, if there's any doubt about the efficacy of participating in the Mass reverently and receiving the Eucharist reverently, look at the lives of the saints.
1: Tom Nash, our guest. Your questions about the Mass, welcome. If you know a lot about the Mass, fine.

0: If you don't know anything about the Mass, you just got an introductory question, you are welcome to call 888-318-7884. Yeah, look at that. Four lines open. Perfect time to call. 888-318-7884.
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0: Tom Nash, our guest. What about the mass? You got a question about the mass? 888-318-7884. It's the center of Catholic life. It's the center of Christian life. I will go that far. It absolutely is. The center of all Christian life is the mass. In some places called the Divine Liturgy, but same thing. If you've got a question about it, give us a call. 888-318-7884. I'm going to start in Peoria, Arizona. Bassett in Peoria, Arizona. Welcome.
1: Yes, hello.
0: Hello.
1: My question was, what happens spiritual realm in heaven?
0: All right, a little tough to hear you, but it sounded like what happens spiritually in heaven during the Mass? Okay, I'm sorry. This might not be able to be a conversation because we're having a bad connection. But Tom, okay, we're in the Mass. What's happening in heaven?
2: Yeah, good question. And people might think, oh, is Jesus just waiting around? Oh my goodness, they're celebrating Mass down there. Well, got to get ready. No, that's silly because he's not like his sacrifice. One sacrifice culminates in everlasting glory. As the letter to the Hebrews says so well. In Hebrews chapter 7, verses 23 to 25, he lives to make intercession for us always. He is the high priest in heaven, the next chapter, chapter 8, verses 1 to 3. He is a priest, and therefore he must have something to offer. Well, it must be his one sacrifice, right? Because how could it be once for all, right? If there's some new sacrifice. So we realize that his sacrifice, in terms of being finished, as I've written before, wasn't simply done and over with. I mean, his suffering atoning part was over with in that aspect on when he died on the cross. And yet, to finish the Day of Atonement, he must go to heaven and offered in the heavenly sanctuary in fulfillment of the Day of Atonement sacrifice. And so that's always going on. Basically, what we do, all the masses, it's a beautiful reminder, God treating us in one sense as his children, always important to be childlike side, because what God gave in the Old Covenant, Passover, it's an annual thing. He gave them also daily, weekly, you know, periodic sacrifices to keep their mind on him, because people can go astray, and so we can too in our modern world. We have our own distractions. And so in heaven, he is always before the Father, reminding the Father, as it were, I speak anthropomorphically, that God in heaven doesn't need to, but for us, we understand that he's always living to make intercession for us. We plug into that reality. We offer it anew. It's not the new sacrifice from Christ, but what is new is our participation. And that's why in Eucharistic prayer number one, it asks, may take after the consecration, which is valid and presumed to be valid, he said, please, may your angel take this to your heavenly altar that it may be found acceptable. So our participation in that one thing, not that its validity is in question, but that our participation, because hypothetically a priest could offer it sacrilegiously, God forbid. And so what we going on in heaven is that we are being united to Christ, who is always living to make intercession for us before the Father. And so when every Mass is offered, you could say it's our window onto heaven, right? It's our window onto heaven whereby we connect with our Lord, and he takes our sacrifice, unites our sacrifice with his one perfect sacrifice, our participation, our offering anew of that sacrifice relative to us, and brings it to the Father. So the heavenly liturgy is always going on. The Mass enables us to participate at various points in time throughout human history until our Lord returns for the second coming, because after the second coming, the veils of the sacraments will fall away, and we will be in heaven with our Lord face to face. And there will be no need for the Eucharist as we know it, because the bread and wine fall away. We have the beatific vision.
0: I'm going to be honest with you, Tom. Yeah. Because Bassett can't have a follow-up question because the connection was bad. But how am I going to say this? There's a lot of people who find it painful to sit in church for an hour for Mass.
2: Yeah.
0: They do it, but it's difficult. It's work. Mm. It's hard. And so even if they love it, it might be hard. So when you say there's a liturgy in heaven, a lot of people are like, that's what heaven is? But do you see what I'm saying?
2: Yeah, there is joy. I mean, and this is going on, and people say, okay, yeah, if they can see, you know, we talk about the angels who are, you know, the heavenly host who are before us and with us, as Hebrews 11 talks about the cloud of witnesses, Hebrews 11, Hebrews 12, that this is, yeah, that in part is what is going on. But the specific question I was just trying to answer Bassett's side was, what's going on heaven during Mass?
0: Yeah.
2: And so that, if we realize that Christ is before in all his glory with all the angels and saints surrounding him, and he is the Lamb standing as though slain in Revelation chapter 5, speaks of him in that regard, that he's standing in triumph of his resurrection and ascension, but bearing the marks. He is, I mean, this is our great leader. This is our great Savior who is enabling, who is bringing to the Father. This is the act of all acts that reconciles us to the Father and enables us to get glory. And while in some ways I can appreciate people say, well, boy, that sounds repetitive, but this enables us to have this communion with God and all the glory. And if we realize what's going on and that this sacrifice under the appearances of bread and wine enable us to be participating with God in all his glory on our behalf as our Savior, it becomes much more edifying, much more majestic than it might otherwise. And again, we see the lives of the saints. We've talked about Fulton Sheen. We talk about other people. They all talked about not simply offering Mass daily, but the daily holy hour and the profound difference that made in their lives.
0: Bassett, again, thank you for the call. I'm going to go on. I'm sorry that we didn't have a great connection there. But let's go to Dustin in San Francisco, California. Dustin, thank you for waiting. You got a question about the Mass?
3: I do. I'm fairly new to the faith. I'm in OCIA.
0: Welcome home, brother.
3: thank you. My wife's Catholic. She's a cradle Catholic, so I've been to several Masses with her, and I always was in a hurry to get to communion because that's when we could leave, she said. but one of the things that really attracted me to Catholicism is learning about Eucharistic miracles.
0: Mm.
3: And the question I have is, at what specific time does the host become consecrated? Like, is it when they ring the bell? Like, I know that when we do our Mass, like, sometimes the priest holds up the Eucharist and then they ring a bell. Is like that when the miracle happens, or is it when they say a certain prayer? Or like, what specific time does that become? What specific times does the transubstantiation happen?
2: Yes, thank you very much for the question, Dustin. It happens when he pronounces the words of consecration. The bell, which is a great sign for us that it has happened, and helps us to further focus, maybe if we've been distracted,

0: the Eucharistic celebration. So we see the tremendous reverence for the Mass and for our Lord, and that, of course, we have the to separate, even though it's an unbloody sacrifice, because Christ only dies once, we have the symbolic recognition of that he separation of his body and blood by the separate consecration of the bread and the wine. So our Eastern Catholic brothers would say, well, they don't necessarily focus on the particular moment of that of the words of consecration, but they would look at the whole Eucharistic prayer. But we are united undoubtedly that when the words of consecration occur, which are toward the culmination of the Eucharistic prayer, that that's when it's consecrated. And of course, it's through the Eucharistic prayer that it is consecrated. And you need to have the words of consecration to have the consecration of our Lord Jesus Christ.
1: What do you think, Dustin?
2: That's perfect. Thank you. I have another question that's not related to the Mass. May I ask it?
0: Sure.
1: Let me at least think about it, Tom.
0: Sorry.
1: I gotta turn it into a negotiation a little bit. All right, Dustin, I'm gonna allow it. This time I'll allow it. Go ahead.
2: So one thing I've been thinking about lately is in the Apostles' Creed we say Christ will return to judge the living and the dead. Mm. But don't the dead already get judged, like if they're in heaven now, like do they have to be rejudged? And then, like, is it going to be a line of like billions of people, or does it all happen at once?
0: Yeah, good question. We do have our particular judgment that's spoken about, affirmed in the Catechism, and we see it in the letter to the Hebrews. By the way, I mentioned the letter to Hebrews earlier with regard to the cloud of witnesses. I said Hebrews 11, Hebrews 12. It is indeed Hebrews 12 to make that clear. But with regard to your question, we die once and we face our judgment. This is in Catechism 10:20 to 10:22. So we have our particular judgment, but the general judgment, no, because God in his omnipotence, and we, because we will be able to have it manifest to us, God will make clear his judgment in general, and that it will, it's not like it's going to, we're going to learn all the lurid details about people's lives, but rather that we'll know God is just in his judgment, and that will be manifest to all of creation, all of humanity at his last judgment. So yes, we do receive our particular judgment at the time, heaven or hell, and with maybe a stopover in purgatory if we're on the way to heaven to detach, but we will also, in when we all die, the second coming, as is affirmed in Scripture, we will indeed have a general judgment, and that will be collectively, not just our particular judgment, but we'll see why God is just in all of his actions regarding judgment as a whole, the world, and salvation history. It'll all become apparent to us.
1: I'm scared to come back to you, Dustin, because I'm afraid you'll drop another question on me, but does that make sense?
2: No more questions. It makes sense.
1: All right, thank you very much.
0: God bless your journey, brother.
1: Thank you for the call. We're talking the Mass. Tom Nash is our guest. The number is 888-318-7884. Jennifer is in North Carolina. Jennifer, thank you for waiting. Go ahead with your question.
3: So I noticed people do different things during Mass. After we go up for communion, I normally come back to my pew and I kneel and I have another prayer. Some people do that, some people don't. Some people sit back in the pew. But I do know there's a wait time before the time, like as they're still giving communion to others and as they're finishing, when is the right time that you should be sitting back in your pew?
0: There's latitude. The church doesn't strictly prescribe in this regard. For example, Jennifer, you know, people will come back and kneeling is often a posture if they're able to. If someone is not able to kneel, he or she could lean forward a little bit, so because maybe the person behind them is going to want to kneel. So kneeling is the traditional posture after Mass. Now, when to sit back, there's latitude on that. Oftentimes, when the priest takes a seat, you'll see congregations as that being a custom, so they will sit back at that point, so that the father might reflect, you know, post-communion and pray. That's often priests will do that for a good while. So sometimes, though, Father,

0: if deacons handling all of the post-communion cleansing of the vessels, right, he might go back and sit at that point. If you see the priest sit, that's certainly a time that you can sit. If people are kneeling behind you, I'd encourage you to accommodate them because it's difficult to kneel if someone's sitting back in their pew. So there's latitude, and I think following the lead of the priest to when he takes a seat is a good rule of thumb, good custom liturgically, but you still will have latitude if you wanted to sit before. Just be mindful of the person behind you.
1: Okay. Thank you.
0: You're welcome.
2: All right. Are you new to this, Jennifer?
1: No, it's just what I know. Well, I'm new to Catholic churches in North Carolina.
2: Okay.
1: So I was raised in New England, Catholic, and I just noticed that some of the things that we do here are a little different, and I usually do sit back when the priest sits. But sometimes you're correct. Sometimes the deacon is cleansing and finishing up. But there's like a delay. Like some people will sit after they're praying. Some people will sit after the priest sits. Some people still wait after the priest sits to sit back.
2: Yeah.
0: What was it like in New England? What was it like in New England?
2: They did it right.
0: I've lived in New England. I lived in Springfield, Massachusetts for a couple of years.
2: No, but Jen,
0: I'm just curious.
2: You're
1: so right, though. Like, even moving down here, you know, I lived in Connecticut, and there was a Catholic church on every couple blocks, and here it's so hard. You know, it's really hard.
0: Because that's a traditionally Catholic area, you know, New England and some of the major cities. But
2: so in New England, everybody just sits back when the priest sits back. They just wait for the priest, and then they sit back.
1: Correct.
2: Yeah.
1: Correct.
2: Okay. Yeah.
1: And
2: that's not the right way. That's not a right or wrong.
1: The deacon
0: does. Yeah. Uh-huh. And the good thing is because we're supposed to love our neighbor as ourselves and as Christ loves us, that if someone's still kneeling, then we can accommodate them, even if we're sitting sooner than they may be. And even though Father's kneeling or sitting first and the deacon's cleansing the vessels and they want to still kneel, then we can be mindful and accommodating of our brothers and sisters by leaning a little forward while we're sitting. I think that's the best way to go.
2: We got to go to the break, Jennifer, but just a yes or no question. You got to North Carolina and you're from New England. Were you shocked at how polite people are?
1: Oh, I love it. I'm polite now, too.
2: All right, we'll be right back. More questions about the Mass. 888-318-7884.
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5: Hi, this is Mike Aquilino with a few words about St. John Chrysostom. St. John Chrysostom is probably the most famous Christian preacher in all of history. His name, which is really a nickname, Chrysostom, means golden mouth. It was given to him because of his preaching. People went to Mass just to hear him preach. St. John Chrysostom was a hero, and he taught us how to speak the truth, but also how to live by that truth, even if we're called to live it heroically.
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7: You know, maybe we need to ask ourselves, do we really know Jesus? Maybe another way to ask that would be, how familiar are you with the Gospels? When I was living in D.C., I was on the plane taking a late flight home, sitting next to a young girl. She was probably 16, 17. I had my collar on, and we got talking, and she said, somehow in the course of the conversation, she acknowledged that she was running away from home and was in the midst of an awful lot of difficulties that were going on. Her story seemed to be remarkably akin to the story of the prodigal son, which we just heard this past Sunday at Mass, huh? And so I started to speak a little bit about that with her. And I said, you sound a little bit like the younger son in the story of the prodigal son. And she looked at me like I was from Mars. And I said, are you not familiar with the story of the prodigal son? And she says, no, never heard it. And I just looked at her and I says, oh my goodness, are you in for a wonderful evening?
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0: Welcome back. Catholic Answers Live. It is shocking to go from New England down south. At least it was for me when I first went down
1: Southern
0: to Georgia.
1: Hospitality.
0: Yeah. I said to a lady, how you doing? And she told me. She was like, well, I'm having it. I was like, that's not how we do this. I say, how you doing? You go, fine. We keep moving. Like, I wasn't actually asking how you're doing. I got a kick out of it. All right, let's go to, we're talking about the Mass. If you got questions about the Mass, you're welcome to call 888-318-7884. I'm going to Roman in Idaho. And Roman, welcome. Go ahead with your question.
2: Hey, thank you for having me on.
1: You're welcome.
0: We're happy to have
2: Catholic Answers Live.
1: Praise God.
0: Thank you for being on Catholic Answers Live.
2: So my question was, why do priests have to convalidate masses?
1: When you say convalidate, do you mean concelebrate? In other words, that priests together? Okay, yeah. So the, well, it is to show the unity of the priesthood, and also, I mean, at a big gathering such as at, for example, the ordination of another priest or some other great celebration. If you've got multiple priests at a parish, at major celebrations, priests will come together. And so they do so in union with each other. And, you know, it is offering of the one sacrifice, but they do so together as a corporate expression of their solidarity as fellow priests to offer together. I think it adds to the majesty of the celebration when there is a concelebration, which again, you will see if you've ever been to an ordination mass where a priest is ordained, or oftentimes you'll see it at an Easter vigil, or, you know, Cy and I can remember back in the day, you had multiple priests at every parish, but you will see this at, you'll see it more commonly at bigger celebrations such as an ordination of a priest or an Easter vigil, things of that nature. But it's not required that you have more than one priest, but it's a more powerful symbol of their solidarity. And they can also, as in offering that celebration, they can have a particular petition for themselves that they are offering the Mass for. So that's a beautiful thing as well. Does that get to your point, heart of what you're thinking, Roman?
2: Yeah.
0: All right, Roman, you sound like you need a book. Do you have a favorite apologist here at Catholic Answers?
2: Was it the, like, 300 questions one?
0: You want that one?
2: Yeah.
0: Okay, it's called The Big Book of Catholic Answers. It's about 300. I don't know. I never actually counted them, but we'll send you The Big Book of Catholic Answers. We can send that to Idaho. So hang on. Give an address to Edgar. Edgar will send you the book. 888-318-7884, our number here. Tom Nash, our guest, and we're talking about the Mass. If you've got a question about the Mass, we'd love it if you'd call and ask it. And by the way, if you're not Catholic and you got a question about the Mass, like, what are you doing in there? That kind of thing. Whatever your question is, you're welcome to call and ask it. 888-318-7884. Going to Rochester, Minnesota. Marco
1: or
0: in
1: Michigan.
0: Rochester. I don't think there is a Rochester in Michigan. I think it's in Minnesota.
1: I've lived there.
0: Oh, it's in there. Oh, I thought it was.
1: It says MI, but there are both.
0: No, I just changed it in my mind because I know Rochester in Minnesota.
1: Yeah.
0: Marco, I apologize. I put you in the wrong state. Welcome.
3: No, that's all right. Yeah. MI is Michigan.
0: Well, I'm aware of that. I thought it was a mistake.
1: Go ahead, Marco.
3: All right. Yeah, I'm asking about the gesture that the priest makes before reading the gospel, the three signs of the cross.
1: Yes.
3: And I had heard that gesture might be reserved to the priest, and, you know, the congregation just kind of copies of priest and really should not be. It's kind of like, you know, raising the hands during the Our Father. So I wanted to see if there was any validity to that.
1: Yes, good point, Marco, because there are things what the priest does that are with, you know, held to him, such as offering priestly blessings during Mass, and my goodness, even more so, offering the, you know, extending his hands at consecration. That is strictly forbidden. And there was a document, Ecclesio De Mysterio, 1997, which addressed some of those liturgical, politely stated, novelties. But with regard to the one you're talking about, And this is from the general instruction of the Roman Missal. The acronym is G-I-R-M, and you can access it online. And number 134 of that document, article number 134, after we say, et cum spiritu tuo, and also with you, then he says, you know, the gospel, reading from the Holy Gospel according to, you know, Matthew, Mark, Luke, or John, and then makes the sign of the cross with his thumb on the book and on his forehead, mouth, and breast, right? May Christ be on my mind and on my lips and in my heart. And then it says very clearly, which everyone does as well. So we are called to emulate that directly by the general instruction. So the church is, yeah, absolutely. You feel free to do that, and it's fine. Okay. And if someone wants to know, it's GIRM, G-I-R-M, General Instruction of the Roman Missal, number 134. You can check it out online.
3: Okay, I will take a look. Thank you. Well, I mean, I trust you. I mean, you're right. I just
1: I only say that in Barco. I only say that in case people. I reiterate that. I know you're in solidarity with me, brother. I just was saying that so that if people, just as a reminder, hey,
3: yeah, yeah.
1: It's right there. It's bigger than you and me.
0: Hey, since I got your state wrong, you want me to send you a book too?
3: No, that you know, I would ask, but I don't know. I can't keep track of which books we already have.
0: Yeah. Yeah,
3: we got a good collection. So,
0: all right.
1: God bless you, Marco.
3: Thank you, Marco. The offer.
0: I got all excited because I thought it was Rochester, Minnesota, because I'm going to be in Rochester, Minnesota in October for Real Presence Radio. They have their Real Presence Radio gala night there.
1: Praise God.
0: And I get to be the keynote speaker. And
1: I think it's
0: and
1: wonderful.
0: Lynn, who runs Real Presence Radio, and she listens to this show because she's a good person.
1: Yes.
0: That's almost all good people listen to this show. She would say, if I didn't mention it, if Rochester came up and I didn't, so I was putting a whole thing together and then I was in the wrong state.
1: Shout out to Rochester, Minnesota. Shout out to Rochester, Michigan. And praise God, Archbishop Sheen. Shout out to Rochester, New York. He was there in 1966 to 1969 and did great things there, and we'll be beatifying him in a few weeks.
0: And go to Real Presence Radio and find out about the event coming up in Rochester, Minnesota.
1: In October,
0: because I want to see you there.
1: Absolutely.
0: And now Lynn's probably going to call me after and go, it's in November. I always get that stuff wrong. But okay, so there was a whole thing I was going to do there, and it just none of it worked out for me, Tom.
1: You
0: none
1: did.
0: Of it
1: you
0: worked
1: covered
0: out.
1: It. You adapted and improvised well, my friend, as you always do.
0: But you can see I'm down about the whole thing now. Lori in Texas, go ahead with your question about the Mass.
4: Hi, can you hear me?
0: Very well, yes, thank you.
4: Hello.
0: Hi, Lori.
4: Okay, sorry. On Monday, I went to a different parish than my own, and the priest did not wash his hands. There was no water. He did not even attempt to do that. And then when he was at the consecration, he didn't read the words. He just said the words, and they weren't the words. They weren't the exact words at all. We all know them because I go to daily Mass.
1: Okay.
4: All of us were a bit disturbed. It was a visiting priest, apparently.
1: Yes.
4: And we wondered if the Mass was valid.
1: Yeah, when we speak about a valid Mass, we're really speaking about, was there a valid consecration? Now, he should be, the ablutions are called to wash his hands. That's a directive. Obviously, as you know, more importantly, are the words of consecration. If he said the basic essential words of, this is my body, this is my blood, then you have a valid consecration. Were those words said?
4: Well, yeah, I think they were. He just kind of made up. Everybody knows the words.
1: Sure.
4: It was kind of just off-putting because he's just saying different things.
1: I got you. So in other words, correct me if I'm wrong, Lori, he kind of ad-libbed the Eucharistic prayer otherwise,
4: absolutely.
1: But he did manage to say those essential words.
4: I think he probably did, yes.
1: That's most important, but to your point, and in solidarity with you, he should not be ad-libbing the Eucharistic prayer. I would bring that to the attention of your pastor so that when this visiting priest returns, or if he doesn't return and is celebrating otherwise, that your pastor and, if necessary, your bishop can say, hey, you need to follow the rubrics. As priests are wont to say, read the black, do the red. And in the Roman Missal, the words of that they're supposed to read and the prayers are in black, bolded type, and their directions that they're supposed to follow are in red type. Thus the term, read the black, do the red. So I would do that, and I affirm your concern about reverence for the Mass, and I would just share that charitably with Father so that hopefully this can be avoided, not simply at your parish, but hopefully at other parishes, and that the visiting pastor, the visiting priest, I should say, in hearing from your pastor, will take that to heart and do better.
4: So when they don't wash their hands, that
1: would not impinge on validity. No, well, it just means they it is a liturgical violation, but it would not invalidate the Mass. And this is thank God about the church. We talk about ex opere operato, you know, that even a priest who's in, God forbid, a grave state of sin can still validly consecrate. This was against the Donatist heresy, which is just God safeguarding his sacraments. Even if when some people might go astray, God forbid. But yeah, that would not, I know that's a distraction, that shouldn't take place, but that would not invalidate the Mass.
4: Okay, thank you.
1: You're most welcome.
0: Thank you very much. Pope Leo, very strong this summer in his comments to priests about respecting the liturgy, let the liturgy form the people.
1: Yes.
0: And don't try to make the liturgy.
1: It's so important, Cy, because he's trying to say this post-Vatican Mass, the rite is indeed beautiful and majestic when done reverently.
0: So do it reverently is what he's saying.
1: Do it, follow the norms, and do it with reverence otherwise.
0: Real Presence Radio, Rochester Banquet. 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
1: And the great thing about
0: it, I got it right.
1: Beautiful.
0: I got it right.
1: And no excuses, because it's rare that it snows in Minnesota.
0: Don't talk about snow. Every time I go to Real Presence Radio now, I have snow problems. I'm saying late October,
1: there's no excuse.
0: All right, we'll be right back with more questions on the Mass. If you've got questions about the Mass, you can call. We've got lines open for you. 888-318-7884.
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0: Welcome back. Catholic Answers Live. Tom Nash, our guest. And we always love it when Tom's here to talk about the Mass. So if you've got questions about the Mass, go ahead and pick up that phone, 888-318-7884. And some of the questions about the Mass today, very straightforward, not complex questions that just needed an answer. Some of them far more complex. So you can see that you're welcome to ask whatever question you'd like to. We like talking about the Catholic Mass. So you just call, ask whatever you want, 888-318-7884. I feel bad that a couple of questions, callers dropped, because I really like their questions. Do you mind if I give you a couple of them that,
1: sure,
0: that dropped? Because Colby in Kansas said this: how do I explain that the Eucharist is under the appearance of bread, but is fully Jesus? Can you give Colby some way to explain that?
1: First, Colby, I would say you can affirm that it is body, blood, soul, and divinity, because Jesus Christ himself said so in John 6. And, you know, this is my body, this is my blood. And they found it to be a hard saying in John 6, 60, verse 61 in there. They found it to be a hard saying. And he didn't say, whoa, whoa, it's merely symbolic, right? No, he doesn't reassure them. He reaffirms that in the Last Supper. And St. Paul, interestingly enough, makes it clear that in 1 Corinthians 11, verses 27 to 30, that people have become guilty of the body and the blood of Jesus because they have partaken of it unworthily. And that is why he says some have gotten sick and even died. Well, you don't get killed or you don't die simply by eating mere bread or mere wine. That is a further affirmation. We also see of the real presence. And then you say, okay, well, how can it be? Well, we see in the early church, among other people, St. Ignatius of Antioch in his letter to the Smyrnians, talk about people who deny the real presence. But he says, you know, this is the real flesh of Jesus Christ in his letter to the Smyrnians. How can it be? We know that it is because God has said so. We know Thomas Aquinas gives us the great explanation. And it fits with the scriptural thing that what is Jesus, among other things? He's a priest according to the order of Melchizedek, which means that he offers his one sacrifice, as he does at the Last Supper. Melchizedek, Genesis 14, offers a sacrifice of bread and wine. So Jesus, as a priest according to Melchizedek, affirmed by Hebrews chapter 7, and at the Last Supper, he lives it out. This is my body, this is my blood, under the appearances of bread and wine. What happens is, the substance of the bread, the very nature, the basic reality of it changes, even though the external appearances do not change. So the accidents or appearances remain, but we have a transubstantiation. That's what it means. And it happens at the words of consecration. And as a further affirmation that this is not mere bread or mere wine anymore, we see the reality of Eucharistic miracles. That I call it a miracle upon a miracle, Colby, because what we know in faith becomes manifest sigh in terms of we see real flesh and real blood. So that what we know in faith, the miracle has changed substantively. Now we have the miracle upon the miracle, which is we see that further manifested by blood and blood and flesh being manifest, and we see this at the miracle of Lanciano, and we see it at other ones.
0: Thank you. I got another drop call that I'm going to get to, but let's alternate that with callers. We'll go up to Fargo, North Dakota, where Charlie is probably listening on Real Presence Radio. I don't know if you know this, but I'm doing the Real Presence Radio banquet in Rochester, Minnesota next month, October 22nd. Hey, Charlie, you got a question about the Mass?
2: Yeah, there's, you know, I've heard numbers as high as 70% of Catholics don't believe that it's the true body and blood of Jesus, the Eucharist, and that it's symbolic. A lot of doubting Thomases, I guess, for the most part. But what I don't understand is, are they committing a sin by believing that and still receiving the Eucharist?
1: Yes. The key is this, is, first of all, in terms of belief, sometimes people are asked a question and they, you know, they might give in a choice. However, and they might not get the right one, maybe because of bad formation, maybe because they forget what they learned back in the day in Catholic schools. But when given the choice, this is what the church believes, do you believe it? You see a higher people who assent to it. When I wrote my book first on the biblical roots of the Mass back in 2004, I cited the Roper poll, R-O-P-E-R, versus the New York Times poll, which the Roper poll had a 56-60%, roughly speaking, people affirmed it when they were asked it as opposed to given a multiple choice. So instead of catechetical knowledge, do you believe this is what churches believe, do you have faith? That'd be one point I would make. And then secondly, if they're receiving and they might have doubts, but you know, the question is, are they being malicious or not? And are they in a state of grace or not otherwise? That is, if, as I mentioned in the previous caller, if one eats and drinks judgment upon himself by receiving the body and blood, soul, and divinity in a state of mortal sin, then that compounds their state of mortal sin. In the case where we just don't know, we commend that person to God, and that's why we try to preach and to have good formation, as we see increasingly at parishes across the country, so that people can learn better. And this is a reminder, maybe to say to your, say, Father, remind people of the gravity and the solemnity of coming up for communion. That's really the body, blood, soul, and divinity. And if you know someone who has doubts or has questions or disagrees with you, cite the catechism. Say, no, this is brother, sister, this is the real presence that we're receiving.
2: Yeah, I understand that. I'm also wondering about all those people who are not Catholic who end up going to funerals or weddings and
1: sure.
2: they get it, and they're not Catholic.
1: Sure.
2: And then they receive it.
1: Yes.
2: So then we got, it's like it's almost a similar problem.
1: Yeah.
2: One is Catholic and one isn't.
1: Yes. And in that case,
2: what do we do about that?
1: Yeah, I think that's a good point. That that's where priests are called to say, hey, if you're not Catholic, and not just a Catholic, but a Catholic in a state of grace, you should not come forward. Come forward if you are a Catholic not in a state of grace, you can receive a blessing. And so too for our Protestant brothers and sisters. But if someone goes unwittingly up to, because they're going with the crowd, etc., and haven't been formed well, then God would take that into account. But this is a reminder that you bring up, that they need to be properly informed, that priests need to, it's an opportunity to evangelize about how wonderful the Eucharist is, how wonderful the Mass is. It's a great way to evangelize our non-Catholic brothers and sisters at Masses, and this is what priests can do to preempt that very problem you're talking about.
2: Well, I noticed the year of the Eucharist not long ago, and I think there was a lot of good things about that. I find it hard to believe that people, they deny it only because of all the miracles that Jesus did. You don't think he can, changing water into wine and changing leopards and
1: sure.
2: all the miracles that he performed, that people can't believe that he can do this. You know, he can be present.
1: Absolutely. You make a good point because of the omnipotence of our Lord. And this is where our priests can preach well on this and speak well at special events like funerals, and that you, brother, as a faithful Catholic who is formed, that you can do your part to share, including at maybe even offering a talk at your parish and, you know, exhorting Father and supporting him that this gets preached regularly for the benefit of all concerned.
0: I must say thanks, Kobe, very much for the call. I want to get to
1: Charlie.
0: No, I'm sorry, Charlie. I said Colby. I apologize. Charlie, thank you. We just did Colby's question from Kansas. But you wanted me to get to this question, and Paul dropped, so I'll read. Paul was in Tulsa, Oklahoma. The church doesn't allow the scattering of ashes, but at the same time, there are churches and catacombs made with body parts. How does one reconcile this?
1: I think you've talked about this before, Cy, where you've seen
0: I don't go in.
1: That relics, not even
0: well, Chris
1: relics.
0: Chris Check loves this church. Okay.
1: Explain briefly.
0: It's not the Carmelites. It's Capuchins. There's a Capuchin chapel in Rome,
1: yeah.
0: And I never go in. Chris invites everybody to go in with him. I don't go in. It's just bones. It's bones of Capuchin monks, all the walls, everything. Yeah. Bones. I don't want to see it.
1: I would make this distinction in brief that when you scatter ashes, they become fish food or plant food or whatever, you know, animals. It's not beholding, it's not worthy of the human body. And sometimes people would deny with historically, and that's why for the discipline was a long time not to have cremation, because people used it as to deny the resurrection of the body. it is allowed, it is permissible. But with regard to these other things, whether it's relics or non-relics, even in the catacombs too, let us realize that those are holy places. They are not being consumed by fish or other animals. And they are a reminder, as that one thing in the catacomb says, here, as you once were, I was, and now as I am, you will be. You know, it says this little sign, basically. That the
0: memento
1: monk says,
0: mori.
1: Yeah, memento mori. So, hey, I've been where you're at, and you're going to be where I'm at. That is, you're going to die. So that memento mori, those things remind us that, hey, it might be a little spooky or a little bothersome, but hey, guess what? It's a reminder that we will have a particular judgment. So if that's what the purpose of it ultimately is for things like that, and as well as with the relics, to say, hey, they're with God in heaven, and God has always worked through relics as he worked through handkerchiefs and the bones of even the prophet Elisha in the Old Testament, and a person was raised from the dead.
0: I just don't feel like I need a memento mori.
1: Okay.
0: No, but, and I'll tell you why. I commute an hour each way in Southern California traffic. I do not need a reminder of death. Every day,
1: okay.
0: I'm meditating up on my possible death for 2 hours every day. Tom Nash, you wrote a book about the Mass. Tell us about the book about the Mass before I got to let you go.
1: It is called The Biblical Roots of the Mass. It published a number of years ago by Sophia, and we'll be working on a new edition, hopefully come out a year from now.
0: Oh, good.
1: From Catholic Answers Press, where it'll be a little more expanded.
0: Sophia makes beautiful books.
1: Yes, they do.
0: So right now, if I went to Sophia Institute Press, could I buy The Biblical Roots of the Mass?
1: You could get probably a digital version, but you can otherwise get it on Amazon or another place, A-Books. It's available out there otherwise. Use copies.
0: And the idea is that the Mass is, throughout the Hebrew scriptures, we are prepared for the Mass.
1: Yes, absolutely. I mean, it points out that all those sacrifices from the Old Covenant are ordered toward the one sacrifice of Calvary. And as I said earlier, speaking of the New Covenant and the New Testament, the letter to the Hebrews is so rich about the sacrifice of Jesus Christ, which culminates in everlasting glory.
0: All right, I got to go.
1: In the heavenly sanctuary.
0: I got to go for an hour of memento mori right now.
1: All right.
0: Tom, I know you got a shorter commute. Thanks very much for doing the show with us.
1: Great to be with you, brother.
0: That will do it for us. We'll see you tomorrow. I'm pretty sure we will see you tomorrow. God willing, right here at Catholic Answers Live. I sounded like I was going to say something else, didn't I, Darren? Darren's looking at me. He's like, I don't want to go. No, let's just let it go at that. Let's just leave it at that.

0: Greetings, I'm Father Cedric Pizzegna. It's my joy to share about Bishop Fulton J. Sheen, who is such an example to me personally. He was such a pioneer for broadcast media, both radio and television. A pioneer is somebody who braves a trail for others to follow. In this case, when religious broadcasting was mostly unknown, Bishop Sheen made a way for others, especially people like Mother Angelica and EWTN, myself, and so many others, a way to follow. Bishop Sheen was introducing the new evangelization before that term was ever used. The new evangelization has been called for starting with Pope John Paul II, and subsequent popes have all called for this, to bring the gospel message to masses of people through broadcast media and through other means. The gospel is not new, of course, when we talk about the new evangelization. The gospel message is always the same and powerful and life-giving and brings eternal life. However, the way we express the gospel message is new. We can use new ardor, new expression, and new methods. Those are the heart of the new evangelization. 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Through broadcast media, Bishop Sheen was able to reach out to untold millions of people with a gospel message. How beautiful. His zeal for souls has shown me what it means to live with passion and how to love God. His passionate love for God and for people shows all of us, as his shows stated, life is truly worth living. May you live your life as Bishop Sheen did, for God and for other people. And now may Almighty God bless you, the Father, the Son, and the Holy Spirit. Amen.
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0: The Glorious Mysteries of the Holy Rosary with Mother Angelica and the nuns of Our Lady of the Angels Monastery.
1: In the name of the Father, and of the Son, and of the Holy Spirit.
2: Amen.
1: I believe in God, the Father Almighty, Creator of heaven and earth, and in Jesus Christ, His only Son, our Lord, who was conceived by the Holy Spirit, born of the Virgin Mary, suffered under Pontius Pilate, was crucified, died, and was buried. He descended into hell. The third day He rose again from the dead. He ascended into heaven and sits at the right hand of God, the Father Almighty, from whence He shall come to judge the living and the dead.

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0: Hail Mary, full of grace, the Lord is with thee. Blessed art thou among women, and blessed is the fruit of thy womb, Jesus. Hail Mary, full of grace, the Lord is with thee. Blessed art thou among women, and blessed is the fruit of thy womb, Jesus.
1: Holy Mary, Mother of God, pray for us sinners now and at the hour of our death. Amen.
0: Hail Mary, full of grace, the Lord is with thee. Blessed art thou amongst women, and blessed is the fruit of thy womb, Jesus. Glory be to the Father, and to the Son, and to the Holy Spirit.
1: As it was in the beginning, is now, and ever shall be, world without end. Amen.
0: The first glorious mystery, the resurrection.
2: All the trials, sufferings, heartaches, and disappointments will seem as nothing compared to the glory your sufferings merited for us. They shall all seem like a dream, and the vision of your face will fill our souls with exquisite joy.
0: Our Father, who art in heaven, hallowed be thy name. Thy kingdom come, thy will be done, on earth as it is in heaven.
1: Give us this day our daily bread, and forgive us our trespasses, as we forgive those who trespass against us. And lead us not
0: Hail Mary, full of grace, the Lord is with thee. Blessed art thou among women, and blessed is the fruit of thy womb, Jesus.
1: Holy Mary, Mother of God, pray for us sinners now and at the hour of our death. Amen.
0: Hail Mary, full of grace, the Lord is with thee. Blessed art thou amongst women, and blessed is the fruit of thy womb, Jesus.
1: Holy Mary, Mother of God, pray for us sinners now and at the hour of our death. Amen.
0: Hail Mary, full of grace, the Lord is with thee. Blessed art thou amongst women, and blessed is the fruit of thy womb, Jesus.
1: Holy Mary, Mother of God, pray for us sinners now and at the hour of our death.
0: Hail Mary, full of grace, the Lord is with thee. Blessed art thou among women, and blessed is the fruit of thy womb, Jesus.
1: Holy Mary, Mother of God, pray for us sinners now and at the hour of our death. Amen.
0: Hail Mary, full of grace, the Lord is with thee. Blessed art thou among women, and blessed is the fruit of thy womb, Jesus.
1: Holy Mary, Mother of God, pray for us sinners now and at the hour of our death. Amen.
0: Hail Mary, full of grace, the Lord is with thee. Blessed art thou amongst the women, and blessed is the fruit of thy womb, Jesus.
1: Holy

0: the Lord is with thee. Blessed art thou amongst women, and blessed is the fruit of thy womb, Jesus.
1: Holy Mary, Mother of God, pray for us sinners now and at the hour of our death. Amen.
0: Glory be to the Father, and to the Son, and to the Holy Spirit.
1: As it was in the beginning, is now, and ever shall be, world without end. Amen.
0: O my Jesus,
1: forgive us our sins, save us from the fires of hell, and lead all souls to heaven, especially those who most need thy mercy.
0: The second glorious mystery, the Ascension.
2: Dear Jesus, we want to rise above the demands of our emotions and have the courage to live in spirit and truth. Grant us the faith that is always aware of the invisible reality, the hope that trusts in your promises, and the love that seeks not itself.
0: Our Father, who art in heaven, hallowed be thy name. Thy kingdom come, thy will be done, on earth as it is in heaven.
1: Give us this day our daily bread, and forgive us our trespasses, as we forgive those who trespass against us. And lead us not into temptation, but deliver us from evil. Amen.
0: Hail Mary, full of grace, the Lord is with thee. Blessed art thou among women, and blessed is the fruit of thy womb,

0: with thee. Blessed art thou amongst women, and blessed is the fruit of thy womb, Jesus.
1: Holy Mary, Mother of God, pray for us sinners now and at the hour of our death. Amen.
0: Hail Mary, full of grace, the Lord is with thee. Blessed art thou among women, and blessed is the fruit of thy womb, Jesus.
1: Holy Mary, Mother of God, pray for us sinners now and at the hour of our death. Amen.
0: Hail Mary, full of grace, the Lord is with thee. Blessed art thou amongst women, and blessed is the fruit of thy womb, Jesus.
1: Holy Mary, Mother of God, pray for us sinners now and at the hour of our death. Amen.
0: Hail Mary, full of grace, the Lord is with thee. Blessed art thou among women, and blessed is the fruit of thy womb, Jesus.
1: Holy Mary, Mother of God, pray for us sinners now and at the hour of our death. Amen.
0: Hail Mary, full of grace, the Lord is with thee. Blessed art thou amongst women, and blessed is the fruit of thy womb, Jesus.
1: Holy

0: blessed is the fruit of thy womb, Jesus.
1: Holy Mary, Mother of God, pray for us sinners now and at the hour of our death. Amen.
0: Hail Mary, full of grace, the Lord is with thee. Blessed art thou amongst women, and blessed is the fruit of thy womb, Jesus.
1: Holy Mary,
0: Hail Mary, full of grace, the Lord is with thee. Blessed art thou among women, and blessed is the fruit of thy womb, Jesus.
1: Holy Mary, Mother of God, pray for us sinners now and at the hour of our death. Amen.
0: Hail Mary, full of grace, the Lord is with thee. Blessed art thou among women, and blessed is the fruit of thy womb, Jesus. Glory be to the Father, and to the Son, and to the Holy Spirit.
1: As it was in the beginning, is now, and ever shall be, world without end. Amen.
0: O my Jesus,
2: forgive us our sins, save us from the fires of hell, and lead all souls to heaven, especially those in most need of your mercy.
0: That third glorious mystery, the descent of the Holy Spirit.
3: Holy Spirit, give to us an increase of your gifts and the grace that assures your presence in our souls.
0: Our Father, who art in heaven, hallowed be thy name. Thy kingdom come, thy will be done on earth as it is in heaven.
1: Give us this day our daily bread.
0: Hail Mary, full of grace, the Lord is with thee. Blessed art thou among women, and blessed is the fruit of thy womb, Jesus.
1: Holy Mary, Mother of God, pray for us sinners now and at the hour of our death. Amen.
0: Hail Mary, full of grace, the Lord is with thee. Blessed art thou amongst women, and blessed is the fruit of thy womb, Jesus.

0: of grace, the Lord is with thee. Blessed art thou among women, and blessed is the fruit of thy womb, Jesus.
1: Holy Mary, Mother of God, pray for us sinners now and at the hour of our death. Amen.
0: Hail Mary, full of grace, the Lord is with thee. Blessed art thou among women, and blessed is the fruit of thy womb, Jesus.
1: Amen.

0: is with thee. Blessed art thou among the women, and blessed is the fruit of thy womb, Jesus.
1: Holy Mary, Mother of God, pray for us sinners now and at the hour of our death. Amen.
0: Hail Mary, full of grace, the Lord is with thee. Blessed art thou among women, and blessed is the fruit of thy womb, Jesus.

0: Grace, the Lord is with thee. Blessed art thou amongst women, and blessed is the fruit of thy womb, Jesus.
1: Holy Mary, Mother of God, pray for us sinners now and at the hour of our death. Amen.
0: Hail Mary, full of grace, the Lord is with thee. Blessed art thou amongst women, and blessed is the fruit of thy womb, Jesus.

0: Thanks, women, and blessed is the fruit of thy womb, Jesus.
1: Holy Mary, Mother of God, pray for us sinners now and at the hour of our death. Amen.
0: Glory be to the Father, and to the Son, and to the Holy Spirit.
1: As it was in the beginning, is now, and ever shall be, world without end. Amen.
0: O my Jesus,
1: forgive us our sins, save us from the fires of hell, and lead all souls to heaven, especially those who most need thy mercy.
0: The fourth glorious mystery, the Assumption.
2: Dear Mary, Queen and Mother, let your Assumption into heaven give us the assurance and courage to be Christians in word and deed. Let us rise above the things of this world, so that our thoughts may be with you in heaven.
0: Our Father, who art in heaven, hallowed be thy name, thy kingdom come, thy will be done on earth as it is in heaven.
1: Give us this day our daily bread, and forgive us our trespasses, as we forgive those who trespass against us. And lead us not into temptation, but deliver us from evil. Amen.
0: Hail Mary, full of grace, the Lord is with thee. Blessed art thou amongst the women, and blessed is the fruit of thy womb, Jesus. Hail Mary, full of grace, the Lord is with thee. Blessed art thou amongst women, and blessed is the fruit of thy womb, Jesus.
1: Holy Mary, Mother of God, pray for us sinners now and at the hour of our death. Amen.
0: Hail Mary, full of grace, the Lord is with thee. Blessed art thou amongst women, and blessed is the fruit of thy womb, Jesus.

0: amongst women, and blessed is the fruit of thy womb, Jesus.
1: Holy Mary, Mother of God, pray for us sinners now and at the hour of our death. Amen.
0: Hail Mary, full of grace, the Lord is with thee. Blessed art thou amongst women, and blessed is the fruit of thy womb, Jesus.
1: Holy Mary, Mother of God, pray for us sinners now and at the hour of our death. Amen.
0: Hail Mary, full of grace, the Lord is with thee. Blessed art thou amongst women, and blessed is the fruit of thy womb, Jesus.

0: Hail Mary, full of grace, the Lord is with thee. Blessed art thou among women, and blessed is the fruit of thy womb, Jesus.
1: Holy Mary, Mother of God, pray for us sinners now and at the hour of our death. Amen.
0: Glory be to the Father, and to the Son, and to the Holy Spirit.
1: As it was in the beginning, is now, and ever shall be, world without end. Amen.
0: O my Jesus,
1: forgive us our sins, save us from the fires of hell, and lead all souls to heaven, especially those who most need thy mercy.
0: The fifth glorious mystery, the coronation.
2: Dear Mother, the justice of God was not satisfied with reuniting your body and soul. So your divine Son, King and Lord, deigned to crown you as Queen of heaven and earth.
0: Our Father, who art in heaven, hallowed be thy name, thy kingdom come, thy will be done on earth as it is in heaven.
1: Give us this day our daily bread.
0: Hail Mary, full of grace, the Lord is with thee. Blessed art thou among women, and blessed is the fruit of thy womb, Jesus.
1: Holy Mary, Mother of God, pray for us sinners now and at the hour of our death. Amen.
0: Hail Mary, full of grace, the Lord is with thee. Blessed art thou among women, and blessed is the fruit of thy womb, Jesus.
1: Holy Mary, Mother of God, pray for us sinners now and at the hour of our death. Amen.
0: Hail Mary, full of grace, the Lord is with thee. Blessed art thou among women, and blessed is the fruit of thy womb, Jesus.
1: Holy Mary, Mother of God, pray for us.
0: Hail Mary, full of grace, the Lord is with thee. Blessed art thou among women, and blessed is the fruit of thy womb, Jesus.
1: Holy Mary, Mother of God, pray for us sinners, now and at the hour of our death. Amen.
0: Hail Mary, full of grace, the Lord is with thee. Blessed art thou amongst women, and blessed is the fruit of thy womb, Jesus.
1: Holy Mary, Mother of God, pray for us sinners now and at the hour of our death. Amen.
0: Hail Mary, full of grace, the Lord is with thee. Blessed art thou amongst women, and blessed is the fruit of thy womb, Jesus.

0: grace, the Lord is with thee. 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
1: Holy Mary, Mother of God, pray for us sinners, now and at the hour of our death. Amen.
0: Hail Mary, full of grace, the Lord is with thee. Blessed art thou among women, and blessed is the fruit of thy womb, Jesus.

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1: 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Amen.
0: Glory be to the Father, and to the Son, and to the Holy Spirit.

0: Lord Jesus.
1: Forgive us our sins, save us from the fires of hell, and lead all souls to heaven, especially those who most need thy mercy.
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1: Mother.

0: Pray for us, Holy Mother of God. Let us pray. O God,
1: whose only begotten Son, by his life, death, and resurrection, has purchased for us the glories of eternal life, grant us, we beseech thee, that meditating upon these mysteries of the most holy Virgin, of the blessed Virgin Mary, we may imitate what they contain and obtain what they promise, through the same Christ our Lord.
0: May the divine assistance remain always with us.
1: And may the souls of the faithful departed, for the mercies of God, rest in peace. Amen.
0: In the name of the Father, and the Son, and the Holy Spirit.
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0: Did you know that St. Augustine Parish Church, commonly known as Poway Church in Ilocos Norte, is renowned for its distinctive architecture? The church features 24 massive buttresses along its sides and rear, designed to withstand earthquakes. Recognized as a national cultural treasure by the Philippine government and a UNESCO World Heritage Site, Poway Church stands as a remarkable symbol of resilience and heritage.
1: This is EWTN Daily Saint, where each story reminds us that holiness is possible in every age. Saint John Chrysostom, whose name means golden mouth, became an influential preacher in church history. Born in Antioch around the year 349, John prepared for a career in law, but he was deeply drawn to his Christian faith and was ordained a priest. He was regarded as a powerful preacher, attracting large crowds and converting many with sermons on moral reform and living the gospel. He championed social justice and care for the poor. In 398, he was appointed Archbishop of Constantinople, where he implemented reforms, but was exiled for challenging the moral choices of the wealthy and powerful. Despite hardships, John continued to produce a vast body of spiritual writings. He died in exile in 407 and was declared a doctor of the church in 1568. May the life of St. John Chrysostom inspire you to grow closer to Christ today. St. John, pray for us. 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
1: Welcome to the Wisdom of Father Groeschel. Over the years, Father Benedict Groeschel has produced many wonderful teaching series for EWTN, and we're delighted to showcase a number of them for you. On today's show, an episode from the series, Seek First the Kingdom of God. Here's Father Groeschel.
2: Hello, I'm Father Benedict Groeschel of the Franciscan Friars of the Renewal from the South Bronx. And this is the fourth segment of our series of 13 talks on the text, Seek First the Kingdom of God. The whole text is Seek First the Kingdom of God and His justice, and all other things will be given unto you. And the whole goal of this series is to see if we can, in popular terms, get our act together. We're moving all in the same direction. And I've been talking about dynamisms, energy systems in the whole human body, mind, and spirit that bring us on in life. And if we can get those energy systems together, then we will be able to do something. The trouble is, most of us have part of the energy system going here, part over there. As our Lord says, we're serving two masters. So the goal is to try to bring your life together so that we don't continue to have the experience that St. Paul speaks about in the Epistle to the Romans. Why do I do the evil I don't want to do and leave undone the good that is there to do? The first dynamism we spoke about is the most elementary of all human dynamisms, the desire to live. We share it with the animals, and it goes with us right beyond this grave, this life, beyond the grave, into eternal life. But we're kind of finished with life, and we're going to take a look now at the second great human dynamism, the desire to be happy. You know, I'm a psychologist, and when people come to see me with their problems, I would say, well, what do you want? What do you want above everything else? I want to be happy. In recent years, I worked entirely with members of the clergy. And they get a little more complicated. They say, well, I want to be a good Christian. But I say, why? Well, I want to be a good priest. Why? Well, I want to be happy. Now, happy is a funny word. It's a kind of frivolous word. It comes from an old English word that means luck, happenstance. And in fact, in old English, Shakespeare's time, if you were leaving, they would say, good hap, good luck. And this word happy really at its core means lucky. It's not a very profound word. But people use it. And so you can use it and say, I was happy in the Lord. I had a peace and happiness. But you can also say, happy birthday, happy anniversary. Well, that's nice. Happy hour. That may not be too happy. But there's also slap happy. So happy days, let the happy days roll on. It's a word that lends itself to a lot of uses, some of which are a bit frivolous. I'm a little bit disappointed in some of the contemporary translations of the Bible, because when they get to the Beatitudes, they will say, happy are the poor in spirit. I don't know about you, but it doesn't do anything for me. The Beatitudes, those blessings that Jesus gives that guide our lives and cause us to change, these are incredible things, are in St. Matthew's Gospel, where Jesus gives the Sermon on the Mount. Just at the beginning of the sermon, he says the Beatitudes. Blessed are the poor

in spirit. And we sometimes translate that as happy. What does it mean? Well, blessed means filled with the abundance of God. I was talking to my rabbi friend, who's a great scholar, Rabbi Finkel, and he was saying, you have no idea, unless you think about it in the Jewish scriptures, what it means to be blessed, that your whole life is filled with the joyful service of God and those things that you need to serve God. You can even be blessed if you're poor or having a hard time, so long as you're directed toward God. In Latin, this word blessed is beatus, beati qui ambulant in lege Domini. Blessed are they that walk according to the law of the Lord. Beati pauperis spiritu, blessed are the poor in spirit. There's another word which is also my name, benedictus, the one whom God has blessed. It's a little bit more passive. And it's also a Jewish name, Baruch. That's interesting. In Greek, happiness or blessedness is Makarios, but Baruch in Hebrew. And I'll tell you something a little bit funny. You know, New York City is one of those places where everything can happen. You remain calm under all circumstances. And the friars and I hear confessions in St. Patrick's Cathedral on Fridays. It's always a trip. And we're sitting in the little room hearing confession. And every once in a while, a man or two will come in, you know, by themselves, say, listen, Father, I can't get absolution, I'm Jewish, but I need a barukah, a blessing. So I give him a blessing, and he goes out. Where else in the world do Jewish people come into confession? That's an interesting question. I haven't had a Muslim yet, but I'm totally prepared. Okay. A barukah, a blessing. And this is what Jesus gives in the Sermon on the Mount. Blessed are the poor in spirit, for theirs is the kingdom of heaven. Remember what Rabbi Finkel says, filled with God's good gifts. Blessed are they who mourn, for they shall be comforted. Blessed are the meek, for they shall inherit the earth. Now, if you're reading this in Matthew 5, 3 to 11, you'll realize that Jesus is making some paradoxes here. Most of the people who were listening to him didn't think that those who mourned were very blessed, or even the meek, the anuim, the little people. Blessed are those who hunger and thirst for righteousness, for they shall be satisfied. Blessed are the merciful, for they shall obtain mercy. Blessed are the poor and pure in heart, for they shall see God. Hebrew word there is kosher or kosher, probably mispronounced it. Blessed are the peacemakers, for they shall be called the children of God. And blessed are they who are persecuted for righteousness' sake, for theirs is the kingdom of heaven. Blessed, filled with God's blessing and joy. When we say to somebody, happy birthday, may you be blessed on your birthday. May you be blessed on your anniversary. I like blessed better than happy, because blessed escapes from the narrowness of happiness, everybody smiling, into something far greater. In Greek, it's so beautiful, makarioi. The Greeks call the Beatitudes the makarioi. Now, does this mean that everybody who's religious is always happy? Was Jesus always happy? He most certainly was not. We call him the man of sorrows. We see him in the agony in the garden before his death. We see him struggling, asking God, if possible, to let the chalice, the cup of suffering, pass him by. We hear the evangelist say, his sweat became like drops of blood falling on the ground. On the cross, my God, why have you forsaken me? And so in this world,
happiness and sorrow and suffering may be all part of the road to God. As a matter of fact, we have it on the words of Christ, "If anyone will come after me, let him take up his cross every day and follow me." Jesus said that long before anybody else knew that he was going to be crucified, that he was going to take up his cross. And the cross was a sign of suffering, of dereliction, of humiliation, of torture. They all knew what it meant to take up your cross. There's a kind of superficial idea that goes around in religion today that if everybody who's a believer and who goes to church and who practices Christianity and tries to do things nicely is going to be happy. They're going to have the power of positive thinking. Everything is going to work together. This phrase, the power of positive thinking, was put together by a minister from New York, Marble Collegiate Church, Dr. Norman Vincent Peale. Well, in his early days, he didn't like Catholics very much, but nonetheless, he helped a lot of people with the power of positive thinking. It never appealed to me too much because, you know, I'm trying to make my way along in a difficult life. But when Dr. Peale died, an extremely interesting interview was published in the papers. He said, and he was 90-something years old, "I've lived all my life with misery, but I wouldn't let it get me down." Now, I don't know just why he kept it a secret, but when I read that, I said, you know, that I can relate to. Because happiness comes along with struggle, with overcoming difficulties, even with persecution, even with mourning and sorrow. That's the kind of dynamism of happiness that the Christian and the believer has. Because indeed it is true that everybody wants to be happy. But what does it mean? It's a dynamism that we don't quite share with the animals who want to live. But you know, animals want part of happiness. They want to be content. It's the lowest form of happiness. Try to make sure you don't get stuck on that one. Years ago, there used to be a kind of evaporated milk. It said it came from contented cows. They weren't happy cows, but they were contented. In psychology, the word is called homeostasis, complicated thing that means that there's a balance between what you want and what you have. They're the same. And so the picture of homeostasis would be a cow standing in a pasture on a warm July afternoon, chewing its cud. Doesn't exactly appeal to me, but I'm perfectly happy that cows find it quite delightful. And you know, if you have a pet, that it looks to be content. We also look to be content, but don't stop there. Every once in a while, I go down to Florida to preach, and there's advertisements all over the place for senior citizens, villages, and residents. Sometimes they say, "For everything you ever dreamed to make you happy." Most of the things that they list would make me feel horrible. But I hope that the people who are there are thinking about the fact that this is not the end of the line. Florida is not heaven. And one of the ways you can be sure to find out that is you're not going to stay there. I recently was down in Florida at a place called The Villages. Wonderful turnout of people, 1,200 people in this big church, and I was almost the youngest person in the church, which doesn't happen to me very often. But I was so delighted to see them there because a certain amount of contentment from their retirement. But if they're going to church, they know that they're not going to stay there. Even Florida doesn't last forever. So real happiness, somehow or other in that dynamism, pulls together sorrow, mourning, grief, suffering,

even suffering persecution. Now here is where I'm going to throw a real interesting hand grenade. Many of you know that I was very, very blessed and totally unworthy, totally, to know Mother Teresa for half my life. When Mother died, I was 64, and I had known her 32 years. And one of the most incredible experiences to know Mother Teresa. It wasn't a lot of fun. Mother Teresa could be quite challenging in a very quiet, Victorian sort of way. Because of my job, which was to coordinate the activities of the Missionaries of Charity and the Archdiocese of New York, when Cardinal Cook was Archbishop, because of that, I had many arguments with Mother Teresa, 283 of them exactly, and I lost all 283. It wasn't a lot of fun. And all the time I knew Mother, I knew that she had a powerful inner direction. No matter what you said, if she thought that what she was doing was directed by the Holy Spirit, get out of the way. I always tell people working with Mother Teresa was like standing in a field of marshmallows, watching a bulldozer on automatic pilot coming slowly toward you. And you know, there was about Mother Teresa always something very serious, very somber. She had a sense of humor, but she didn't use it very often, and it was kind of an ironic sense of humor. Somebody asked her, I think it was Gabe Pressman, well, Mother Teresa, your sisters are working on poverty. Suppose poverty is destroyed throughout the world. Suppose there is no more poverty. We win the war on poverty. And she looked at him and she smiled and she said, then we will be unemployed. Little sense of humor there. But I always wondered why she was so serious. And I figured, well, she got the news today that an earthquake happened someplace or a tidal wave or a volcano went off. Something goes wrong in this world every day. Be happy if it's only one thing. And she loved people and she was compassionate for people. And even if she didn't know the people, she felt for them. And if the Missionaries of Charity were nearby, she had them out there to work. But after Mother Teresa's death, as many of you know, she's been proposed to be canonized. And part of the steps is that all of her writings, public and private, have to be examined. And now they are studying her letters. Two articles appeared in Indian magazines, one by Father Nunner and the other by another priest, a Jesuit father. I'll have his name here in a minute if I get myself organized. They are published in a Indian magazine, published in India by the Jesuits, and they bring out the sorrow of Mother Teresa. And most people were not aware of it. Most people didn't know that she lived all of her life in great darkness. A minute, I hope I'll find that priest's name. But in this article, these are the quotations from Mother Teresa's letter. Now listen, because people find this shocking. It turns out that she lived 45 years in almost complete spiritual darkness, an experience that we would call the dark night of the soul. Mother Teresa was working as a teacher in the order of sisters called Loreto Sisters in India. And she made a retreat, and it came to her on that retreat that she should leave the Loreto Sisters and go out and work with the destitute and dying. And that was the beginning of the Missionaries of Charity. She just got a white Indian garment called a sari. She went with sandals, and she went through the streets picking up dying people. For the first year or so,

0: pretty much on her own. And you think she was very happy. Can I read a little of this to you? In the darkness, O Lord my God, who am I that you should forsake me? And referring to Christ and herself, the child of your love has now become the most rejected one, the one you have thrown away as unwanted and unloved. I call, I cling, I want, and there is no answer. Where I try to raise my thoughts to heaven, there is such a convincing emptiness that those very thoughts return like sharp knives and hurt my soul. Love, the word, it brings nothing. I am told that God lives in me, and yet the reality of darkness and coldness and emptiness is so great that nothing touches my soul. This went on for years and years, and the greatest pain she had was the thirst to find God. She even told the members of the Missionary of Charity that that was the purpose of their community. Mother Teresa's experience had happened on the train coming back from retreat on September 10th, 1946. Many years later, in 1993, she wrote, "The time has come to speak openly of the gift that God gave me on September the 10th, and to explain as fully as I can what it means to me, the thirst for Jesus. For me, this thirst for Jesus is something so intimate that I have felt shy to speak about it until now. Everything in the Missionaries of Charity exists only to quench the thirst of Jesus. His words on the wall of every MC chapel, Missionary of Charity chapel, are not from the past, but they're alive and now, here and spoken to you. Jesus himself must be the one to say to you, I thirst. Hear your own name, not once, but every day. I thirst is something deeper than Jesus saying, I love you. Unless you know deeply inside of you that Jesus thirsts for you, you cannot begin to know what he wants to be for you and what he wants you to be for him." Brothers and sisters, I'm sure that these words are going to be published in books on Mother Teresa. And people will say, well, she was exaggerating it. Listen, I knew her in the 70s and 80s and 90s. And now I understand that somberness behind this woman for whom everything seems so successful. Thousands of religious working in over 100 countries, taking care of hundreds of thousands of people, totally dependent on them every day. 50,000 lepers. How did that happen? Listen to this. "I have often been on the verge of saying no. It's been so very hard. The terrible longing keeps growing, and I feel if something inside of me will break, and the darkness, the loneliness, the terrible feeling of loneliness. Heaven seems closed on every side. Even the souls that drew me from home to Loretto are as if they don't exist. Gone is the love for everything, and yet I long for God." Mother Teresa gave some advice to people who experienced this. She told people that God could not fill their soul if there was anything else in it. And in this, she's borrowing the teaching, particularly of the great mystic, St. John of the Cross, and of many other mystics, including St. Teresa. She wrote this to the sisters, telling them to increase their knowledge of redemption. This knowledge will lead you to love, and love will make you share through your sacrifice in the passion of Christ. Jesus, she writes, wanted to help us by sharing all life, all loneliness, our agony and death, all that he has taken upon himself and carried on in the darkest night. Only by being one with us has he redeemed us. and we will be able to do the same. The strength that Mother Teresa had to do the incredible things that she did came from loneliness, from sharing in the sorrow of Christ. She was surrounded by people, but she had this incredible thirst. And you know that it was that thirst that transformed her life into what the Secretary General of the United Nations said when Mother Teresa spoke at the UN. He said, "From this podium have spoken the most powerful men in the world. And today with Mother Teresa, we hear from the most powerful woman in the world." Darkness, darkness. How blessed are they that mourn, for they shall be comforted. I'm going to come back to this because every one of you wants to be happy as I do, and every one of us suffers as I do. And we think of the two things as opposite of each other. We want to get rid of suffering so that we can be happy. I was with Mother a few weeks before her death, and she was a transformed person. I said to Father Andrew, "It seems like an ice-cold bottle of champagne has just been opened." She was bubbly, she was happy. And I said to Father Andrew, "We'll never see her again, because she's already begun to go through the doors of eternity." It happens to a very few very holy people that they begin to experience the joys of heaven in their last few days on earth. How blessed are the poor in spirit, for theirs is the kingdom of heaven.
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3: This Sunday's Gospel is a challenge. St. Peter approaches Jesus and asks him, "Lord, if my brother sins against me, how often must I forgive? As many as seven times?" Jesus answered, "I say to you, not seven times, but 77 times." And then our Lord gives us a very long parable about a servant who has forgiven an enormous debt and yet then refuses to forgive his neighbor his small debt. At the end of it, the servant is severely punished, and Jesus says, "So will my heavenly Father do to you, unless each of you forgives your brother from your heart." The theme of this gospel is completely clear. Jesus not only desires, but commands us to forgive people who have hurt us. And forgiveness of our neighbors seems to be of utmost importance to Christ. He not only commands us to forgive without limit, but he also commands us to forgive even our enemies and those who don't ask us for forgiveness. And yet, even with all that emphasis, it seems to be one of the hardest things for us to do. I think it's not unreasonable to say that the person who forgives is a person who begins to be a Christian, and that until you learn to forgive, your faith won't mean as much to you. Maybe the pathway forward into forgiveness is found by imitating our Lord himself. Remember that on the cross, the very first thing that he said is, "Father, forgive them. They know not what they do." Even though he was completely innocent, even though he shouldn't have been on the cross by any measure of justice, even though he was cruelly tortured in his passion, even though he was abandoned by his friends, he forgave us all because he wanted us to forgive one another in his name and to make his love known by forgiving our neighbors.
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2: 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Today, we finish up his book of Lamentations, and tomorrow, we'll complete the book of Jeremiah.
3: Hi, my name is Father Mike Schmitz, and you're listening to The Bible in a Year, where we encounter God's voice and live life through the lens of Scripture. Using the Great Adventure Bible timeline, we'll read all the way from Genesis to Revelation, discovering how the story of salvation unfolds and how we fit into that story today. The Great Adventure Bible timeline was developed by Jeff Cavins and is provided by Ascension, who produced and funded this program. It is day 256. We're reading three chapters today, one from Jeremiah, Jeremiah chapter 51. It's one of the longest chapters in the entire book of Jeremiah, which is the longest book in the Bible. So a little fun facts for you guys. Lamentations 4 and 5, the conclusion of basically of Lamentations as Jeremiah observes the pain and the suffering of the people of Jerusalem as he walks through the city under siege. And we're also reading Proverbs chapter 18, verses 9 through 12. The book of Jeremiah, chapter 51. Thus says the Lord, "Behold, I will stir up the spirit of a destroyer against Babylon, against the inhabitants of Chaldea. And I will send to Babylon winnowers, and they shall winnow her. And they shall empty her land when they come against her from every side on the day of trouble. Let not the archer bend his bow, and let him not stand up in his coat of mail. Spare not her young men, utterly destroy all her host. They shall fall down slain in the land of the Chaldeans, and wounded in her streets. For Israel and Judah have not been forsaken by their God, the Lord of hosts. But the land of the Chaldeans is full of guilt against the Holy One of Israel. Flee from the midst of Babylon, let every man save his life. Be not cut off in her punishment, for this is the time of the Lord's vengeance, the repayment he is rendering her. Babylon was a golden cup in the Lord's hand, making all the earth drunken. The nations drank of her wine, therefore the nations went mad. Suddenly, Babylon has fallen and been broken. Wail for her. Take balm for her pain, perhaps she may be healed. We would have healed Babylon, but she was not healed. Forsake her. And let us go each to his own country. For her judgment has reached up to heaven and has been lifted up even to the skies. The Lord has brought forth our vindication. Come, let us declare in Zion the work of the Lord our God. Sharpen the arrows. Take up the shields. The Lord has stirred up the spirit of the king of the Medes because his purpose concerning Babylon is to destroy it. For that is the vengeance of the Lord, the vengeance for his temple. Set up a standard against the walls of Babylon. Make the watch strong. Set up watchmen, prepare the ambushes. For the Lord has both planned and done what he spoke concerning the inhabitants of Babylon. O you who dwell by many waters, rich in treasures, your end has come. The thread of your life is cut. The Lord of hosts has sworn by himself, surely I will fill you with men as many as locusts, and they shall raise the shout of victory over you. It is he who made the earth by his power, who established the world by his wisdom, and by his understanding stretched out the heavens. When he utters his voice, there is a tumult of waters in the heavens, and he makes the mist rise from the ends of the earth. He makes lightning for the rain, and he brings forth the wind from his storehouses. Every man is stupid and without knowledge. Every goldsmith is put to shame by his idols, for his images are false, and there is no breath in them. They are worthless, a work of delusion. At the time of their punishment, they shall perish. Not like these is he who is the portion of Jacob, for he is the one who formed all things, and Israel is the tribe of his inheritance. The Lord of hosts is his name. You are my hammer and weapon of war. With you I break nations in pieces. With you I destroy.

destroy kingdoms. With you I break in pieces the horse and his rider. With you I break in pieces the chariot and the charioteer. With you I break in pieces man and woman. With you I break in pieces the old man and the youth. With you I break in pieces the young man and the maiden. With you I break in pieces the shepherd and his flock. With you I break in pieces the farmer and his team. With you I break in pieces governors and commanders. The Doom of Babylon. I will repay Babylon and all the inhabitants of Chaldea before your very eyes for all the evil that they have done in Zion, says the Lord. Behold, I am against you, O destroying mountain, says the Lord, which destroys the whole earth. I will stretch out my hand against you and roll you down from the crags and make you a burnt mountain. No stone shall be taken from you for a corner and no stone for a foundation, but you shall be a perpetual waste, says the Lord. Set up a standard on the earth. Blow the trumpet among the nations. Prepare the nations for war against her. Summon against her the kingdoms, Ararat, Mini, and Ashkenaz. Appoint a marshal against her. Bring up horses like bristling locusts. Prepare the nations for war against her, the king of the Medes with their governors and deputies and every land under their dominion. The land trembles and writhes in pain, for the Lord's purposes against Babylon stand to make the land of Babylon a desolation without inhabitant. The warriors of Babylon have ceased fighting. They remain in their strongholds. Their strength has failed. They have become women. Her dwellings are on fire. Her bars are broken. One runner runs to meet another, and one messenger to meet another, to tell the king of Babylon that his city is taken on every side. The fords have been seized, the bulwarks are burned with fire, and the soldiers are in panic. For thus says the Lord of hosts, the God of Israel, the daughter of Babylon is like a threshing floor at the time when it is trodden. Yet a little while, and the time of her harvest will come. Nebuchadnezzar, the king of Babylon, has devoured me. He has crushed me. He has made me an empty vessel. He has swallowed me like a monster. He has filled his belly with my delicacies. He has rinsed me out. The violence done to me and to my kinsmen be upon Babylon, let the inhabitant of Zion say. My blood be upon the inhabitants of Chaldea, let Jerusalem say. Therefore, thus says the Lord, behold, I will plead your cause and take vengeance for you. I will dry up her sea and make her fountain dry. And Babylon shall become a heap of ruins, the haunt of jackals, a horror and a hissing without inhabitant. They shall roar together like lions. They shall growl like lions' whelps. When they are inflamed, I will prepare them a feast and make them drunk till they swoon away and sleep a perpetual sleep and not wake, says the Lord. I will bring them down like lambs to the slaughter, like rams and he-goats. How Babylon is taken, the praise of the whole earth seized. How Babylon has become a horror among the nations. The sea has come up on Babylon. She is covered with its tumultuous waves. Her cities have become a horror, a land of drought and a desert, a land in which no one dwells and through which no son of man passes. And I will punish Bel in Babylon and take out of his mouth what he has swallowed. The nations shall no longer flow to him. The wall of Babylon has fallen. Go out of the midst of her, my people. Let every man save his life from the fierce anger of the Lord. Let not your heart faint, and be not fearful at the report heard in the land, when a report comes in one year, and afterward a report in another year, and violence is in her land, and ruler is against ruler. Therefore, behold, the days are coming when I will punish the images of Babylon. Her whole land shall be put to shame, and all her slain shall fall in the midst of her. Then the heavens and the earth, and all that is in them, shall sing for joy over Babylon, for the destroyers shall come against them out of the north, says the Lord. Babylon must fall for the slain of Israel, as for Babylon have fallen the slain of all the earth. You that have escaped from the sword, go, stand not still. Remember the Lord from afar, and let Jerusalem come into your mind. We are put to shame, for we have heard reproach. Dishonor has covered our face, for aliens have come into the holy places of the Lord's house. Therefore, behold, the days are coming, says the Lord, when I will execute judgment upon her images, and through all her land the wounded shall groan.
Though Babylon should mount up to heaven, and though she should fortify her strong height, yet destroyers would come from me upon her, says the Lord. Listen, a cry from Babylon, the noise of great destruction from the land of the Chaldeans. For the Lord is laying Babylon waste and stilling her mighty voice. Their waves roar like many waters. The noise of their voice is raised. For a destroyer has come upon her, upon Babylon. Her warriors are taken, their bows are broken in pieces. For the Lord is a God of recompense. He will surely repay. I will make drunk her princes and her wise men, her governors, her commanders, and her warriors. They shall sleep a perpetual sleep and not wake, says the King, whose name is the Lord of Hosts. Thus says the Lord of Hosts, the broad wall of Babylon shall be leveled to the ground, and her high gates shall be burned with fire. The peoples labor for nothing, and the nations weary themselves only for fire. Jeremiah's command to Seraiah. The word which Jeremiah the prophet commanded Seraiah the son of Neriah, son of Maaseiah, when he went with Zedekiah king of Judah to Babylon, in the fourth year of his reign. Seraiah was the quartermaster. Jeremiah wrote in a book all the evil that should come upon Babylon, all these words that are written concerning Babylon. And Jeremiah said to Seraiah, when you come to Babylon, see that you read all these words and say, O Lord, you have said concerning this place that you will cut it off, so that nothing shall dwell in it, neither man nor beast, and it shall be desolate forever. When you finish reading this book, bind a stone to it, and cast it in the midst of the Euphrates, and say, thus shall Babylon sink, to rise no more, because of the evil that I am bringing upon her. Thus far are the words of Jeremiah. The Lamentations of Jeremiah, Chapter 4. The Punishment and Distress of Zion. How the gold has grown dim. How the pure gold is changed. The holy stones lie scattered at the head of every street. The precious sons of Zion, worth their weight in fine gold, how they are reckoned as earthen pots, the work of a potter's hands. Even the jackals give the breast and suckle their young. But the daughter of my people has become cruel, like the ostriches in the wilderness. The tongue of the infant clings to the roof of its mouth for thirst. The children beg for food, but no one gives to them. Those who feasted on dainties perish in the streets. Those who were brought up in purple lie on ash heaps. For the chastisement of the daughter of my people has been greater than the punishment of Sodom, which was overthrown in a moment, no hand being laid on it. Her princes were purer than snow, whiter than milk. Their bodies were more ruddy than coral. The beauty of their form was like sapphire. Now their visage is blacker than soot. They are not recognized in the streets. Their skin has shriveled upon their bones. It has become as dry as wood. Happier were the victims of the sword than the victims of hunger, who pined away, stricken by want of the fruits of the field. The hands of compassionate women have boiled their own children. They became their food in the destruction of the daughter of my people. The Lord gave full vent to his wrath. He poured out his hot anger, and he kindled a fire in Zion, which consumed its foundations. The kings of the earth did not believe, nor any of the inhabitants of the world, that foe or enemy could enter the gates of Jerusalem. It was for the sins of her prophets and the iniquities of her priests, who shed in the midst of her the blood of the righteous. They wandered, blind, through the streets, so defiled with blood that none could touch their garments. Away, unclean, men cried at them, away, away, touch not. So they became fugitives and wanderers. Men said among the nations, they shall stay with us no longer. The Lord himself has scattered them. He will regard them no more. No honor was shown to the priests, no favor to the elders. Our eyes failed, ever watching vainly for help. In our watching, we watched for a nation which could not save. Men dogged our steps so that we could not walk in our streets. Our end drew near. Our days were numbered, for our end had come. Our pursuers were swifter than the vultures in the heavens. They chased us on the mountains. They lay in wait for us in the wilderness. The breath of our nostrils, the Lord's anointed, was taken in their pits. He of whom we said, under his shadow we shall live among the nations. Rejoice and be glad, O daughter of Edom, dweller in the land of Uz.
but to you also the cup shall pass.

but become drunk and strip yourself bare. The punishment of your iniquity, O daughter of Zion, is accomplished. He will keep you in exile no longer. But your iniquity, O daughter of Edom, he will punish. He will uncover your sins. Chapter 5. A Prayer for Mercy. Remember, O Lord, what has befallen us. Behold and see our disgrace. Our inheritance has been turned over to strangers, our homes to aliens. We have become orphans, fatherless. Our mothers are like widows. We must pay for the water we drink. The wood we get must be bought. With a yoke on our necks, we are hard driven. We are weary. We are given no rest. We have given the hand to Egypt and to Assyria to get bread enough. Our fathers sinned and are no more, and we bear their iniquities. Slaves rule over us. There is none to deliver us from their hand. We get our bread at the peril of our lives because of the sword in the wilderness. Our skin is hot as an oven with the burning heat of famine. Women are ravished in Zion, virgins in the towns of Judah. Princes are hung up by their hands. No respect is shown to the elders. Young men are compelled to grind at the mill, and boys stagger under loads of wood. The old men have quit the city gate, the young men their music. The joy of our hearts has ceased. Our dancing has been turned to mourning. The crown has fallen from our head. Woe to us, for we have sinned. For this our heart has become sick. For these things our eyes have grown dim. For Mount Zion, which lies desolate, jackals prowl over it. But you, O Lord, reign forever. Your throne endures to all generations. Why do you forget us forever? Why do you so long forsake us? Restore us to yourself, O Lord, that we may be restored. Renew our days as of old. Or have you utterly rejected us? Are you exceedingly angry with us? The Book of Proverbs, chapter 18, verses 9 through 12. He who is slack in his work is a brother to him who destroys. The name of the Lord is a strong tower. The righteous man runs into it and is safe. A rich man's wealth is his strong city, and like a high wall protecting him. Before destruction, a man's heart is haughty, but humility goes before honor. Father in heaven, we give you praise. We thank you so much. Gosh, Lord God, thank you. Thank you for bringing us to this day. Thank you for bringing us almost all the way through the book of the prophet Jeremiah. And thank you for bringing us through this book of Lamentations of Jeremiah. Lord God, well, just like when we walked with Job, our friend, like when we walked with Tobit, when we walked with all the people who have just suffered so much and they cried out to you, their suffering was real. Suffering was profound. And yet they didn't trust in you. Lord God, please help us that when our suffering is real, that we don't stop trusting you, that when it seems like you've abandoned us, that we can see the truth and we can know the truth and we can live in that truth that you've never abandoned us, but we've abandoned you. So bring us back to you, Lord God, this day and every day so that we can live the eternal day, that great day, in your presence and in your power. We make this prayer in the name of Jesus Christ, our Lord. Amen. In the name of the Father and of the Son and of the Holy Spirit. Amen. So, gosh, you guys, we have one more chapter, chapter 52 of Jeremiah tomorrow. But today is this one chapter, the longest chapter, as I mentioned, in Jeremiah chapter 51. And what do we have? We have this, the ultimate, essentially, ultimate condemnation of Babylon. One of the things that you're going to see, I mean, in not too many days, roughly 100 or so from now, we're going to get to the book of Revelation, chapter 17 and 18, those two chapters, talk about an ultimate Babylon. So obviously, whenever there's a prophecy, there's always kind of an immediate fulfillment of the prophecy, and there's going to be like a distant or end times, or not even necessarily end times, but as I said, distant, let's make it simple, an immediate fulfillment of the prophecy and a distant fulfillment of the prophecy. The immediate fulfillment of the prophecy has already come true, obviously. It was that the Medo-Persian Empire came against Babylon, and Babylon, which God used, remember, God used Babylon to bring his judgment on his people. Again, not because Babylon was good, not because Nebuchadnezzar was good. They were not, and he was not. But
You know, there's a sense we've talked about before about the permissible will of God

day basis. And this is what the people of Israel experienced, the people of Jerusalem experienced, the people of Judah experienced with the Babylonians. Again, just because God is willing to use people or kingdoms, even kings, to bring about his judgment doesn't mean that those kings and kingdoms are just. He is just. And so the just ruling, of course, is that Babylon, which was so evil, which sought to destroy the people of Israel, would be themselves destroyed and never rise again. And if you want proof about how bad Babylon was, well, we got to the conclusion of the Book of Lamentations, chapters 4 and 5. And I mean, gosh, I think you imagine the ways in which this description in chapter 4, it's, here's one, chapter 4, verse 4. The tongue of the infant clings to the roof of its mouth for thirst. The children beg for food, but no one gives to them. And this is just horrible. And goes on to talk about those who used to be wealthy. They've fallen. People who used to be important. They are not recognized because of the reality that everyone in Jerusalem is in the midst of suffering. And this is what suffering does to us. It goes on, even changes hearts. I mean, suffering has the ability to reform us, right? Suffering has the ability to purify us and make us better, but also has the ability to reveal the darkness and brokenness of our own hearts. In chapter 4, verse 10, it's one of the worst verses that you could really come across in the entire Bible. In chapter 4 of Lamentations, verse 10, it says, "The hands of compassionate women have boiled their own children. They became their food in the destruction of the daughter of my people." That even good women, here's good people, the hands of compassionate women have boiled their own children. In fact, I think it's the historian Josephus who writes about this, not only here in Lamentations, the siege of Jerusalem by the Babylonians, but later on, the siege of Jerusalem by the Romans, that something similar happened there. This way in which, again, sometimes suffering, sometimes desperation can lead us to do things we never would imagine we'd ever possibly do. It's one of the reasons why we continue to pray, not only for strength, but also that we might be spared, those kinds of times, those kinds of seasons, that kind of age where we realize that, okay, God, I have the potential to do the unimaginable. So please spare me, from that. Not because that means I'm stronger, but because I don't ever, ever want to do something so horrible. But we recognize in our hearts what we read there in chapter 4, verse 10, that even good people resorted to cannibalism in their desperation. And I don't know about you, but I know for myself that there are so many times when a situation happens or my own brokenness comes to the surface and I realize that I've just chosen to do something I would never want to choose to do in a million years. And I can decide to say, well, I guess that's who I am. I guess that's, I'm no good. I guess I'm that broken. Or I can say, okay, that's the truth. That's the truth of my heart, is that I'm willing to do that. But here's the truth of God's heart. And he declares, okay, yep, I already knew this. The truth of God's heart, he declares, I already knew that was in you. And I already knew that that's what you were capable of. Maybe even in God's omniscience, right, his knowing everything, he'd say that I even knew that's what you were going to do. And yet in that, I also chose to give of myself. I chose to live in this earth as someone who's poor, to suffer, to die, to rise from the dead for you. This person that you just discovered you were broken. I've known you were broken. I've known you were broken for eternity. And even knowing that, here is God who's chosen to die for us. He's chosen to live for us. He's chosen to give us himself, which is remarkable, which is incredible. And that's one of the reasons why even the Book of Lamentations ends with hope. Even the Book of Lamentations ends with this declaration of trust. Now, when I say it ends with hope, keep in mind that what I mean by that is Jeremiah is still talking to God. I don't mean that he's saying, but it's all going to be okay. Actually, chapter 5 doesn't indicate in any way things are going to be okay. In fact, chapter 5 ends with a series of questions. Why do you forget us forever? Why do you so long forsake us? Or have you utterly rejected us? Are you exceedingly angry with us? I say that Jeremiah still ends the Book of Lamentations with hope because he doesn't stop talking to God. He's heartbroken. His body is broken. Maybe even his spirit is broken in so many ways, but his hope has not been taken away. And that's the truth for all of us, that even in the worst season, if we just keep talking to God, we might be desperate. We might be desolate. We could be, as Jeremiah was, weeping ceaselessly.
But as long as we're

talking to God. It means that we still have hope. So my brothers, my friends, my sisters, please never stop talking to God. Never stop letting him talk to you through his scripture, through his church, in your prayer. Now I'm praying for you for that day. I'm praying for you for that day in your life when maybe everything else will be lost except for that hope, that willingness to still talk to the Father and to still let the Father speak to you. I'm praying for that for you. Please pray for that for me too. Let's pray for each other. My name's Father Mike. I cannot wait to see you tomorrow. God bless.

0: That was day 256 of Bible in a Year with Father Mike Schmitz. And now we'd like to share audio from an episode of Ask Father Josh on the Ascension Presents YouTube channel. This time he's answering the question, can animals and pets go to heaven?
1: Can animals in general exist in the new heaven and the new earth? To this, the church, our mother, has never actually given any definitive teaching. So speculative theologians, which gives me comfort to be in that camp, to speculate, right, on theology, have come up with ideas, but no one really knows. So I once read a book back in the day by this mystic. Her name was Anne the Lay Apostle. And I've always found her books to be insightful to read, and I've been able to pray with them. Is she a legit mystic? I don't know, right? I'm not God. I just don't know. But I've enjoyed reading her books. Again, I'm not supporting her books. I'm not endorsing them. I just personally found them to be edifying. And in one of her books, when she was writing about heaven, or like her vision of heaven, or whatever she called it, her locution, her experience, whatever. And I'm saying this with air quotes because it could be all fake. I don't know. I do not know. I'm not God. But nonetheless, I digress. In her experience that she writes about, her alleged experience of heaven, she saw like these beautiful trees, and she saw these rivers, I think, and there were fish in them. And so God created all these beautiful things in heaven, right? Or the beatific vision that she was able to experience. So is that legit or not? I don't know. But whether or not she is legit or her writings are authentic, I'm not going to know until I get to heaven or until the church tells me. But I do want to say that I like the idea of having fish in heaven that clearly we wouldn't eat because we wouldn't need to eat. But like, could God create a new creature in heaven? Can God do that? God can do whatever he wants, right? People aren't eating the fish. So for speculative theologians who are in favor of animals being in heaven, I guess their proposal would be that there's nothing that God cannot do. And if God wanted, he can create new creatures to dwell in heaven miraculously, and he can keep them in existence by his own will. God can do whatever he wants. They would not be, though, the same as our pets on earth, right? With regards to particular pets that we've been able to experience and delight in our walk toward eternity, they do not have souls as human beings have souls. And the beatific vision really is for God, for angels, and for us, for humans, and for our souls to experience in the beatific vision, but for our bodies to also experience after the second coming. So once we get caught up in heaven, I think, and I want to propose that we're going to be so caught up in the glory of God that we're probably not going to be thinking about the gifts that God allows us to experience that may have drew us to experience his love in our walk toward eternity. We're not going to be so focused on the gifts because we're going to be caught up in the gaze of the gift giver. But again, the gift giver can do whatever he wants.
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4: Everybody wants to change things in their lives to help us find that something more we're all looking for. And so often we change exterior things as we strive to fix our lives. We change our jobs, majors, houses, outfits, online profiles, noses. And you know, all that can be okay. But no matter how many surface changes you make, at the end of the day, you're still you. And so often, you're still looking for that something more. Jesus said, I came so that they might have life and have it to the full. Ah, that's what we're made for. That's what we're looking for. I've heard it said that Jesus didn't just come to make bad people good, he came to make dead people alive. And that's the kind of change that only he can bring about in us, new life for our souls. If you really want to change, invite Jesus into your life and come back to church if you've been away for a while. You'll be amazed at how much else changes for the better. This is Chris Stefanik from RealLifeCatholic.com.
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0: Catechism in a Year is produced and funded by Ascension and distributed on radio through a partnership with Max Studios. The catechism used is the Ascension edition of the Catechism, which includes the Foundations of Faith approach. You can follow along in any recent version of the Catechism of the Catholic Church. A reading plan and all Catechism in a Year episodes can be found at ascensionpress.com/CIY or on the Ascension app. Today, we will be diving into natural law, also known as moral law. These are not laws that we can find written in a book somewhere. Rather, they're laws that we know to be true in our hearts and that we can learn about in episodes like this.
6: Hi, my name is Father Mike Schmitz, and you're listening to the Catechism in a Year, where we encounter God's plan of sheer goodness for us, revealed in Scripture, and passed down through the tradition of the Catholic faith. The Catechism in a Year is provided by Ascension, who produced and funded this program. In 365 days, we'll read through the Catechism of the Catholic Church, discovering our identity in God's family as we journey together toward our heavenly home. This is day 256. We are reading paragraphs 1949 to 1960, and we are just launching into the next section, chapter 3, in fact, God's salvation. We're talking about law and grace. And so today we're going to be talking about the moral law and how there are various kinds of laws. They're all connected, but we're going to begin with the natural moral law. So the natural moral law is what the church has classically called natural law. It's not called natural law because it's like the law of nature. Sometimes people will confuse that and say, well, the law of nature is, you know, kind of like a, we live in a dog eat dog world, that kind of thing when it comes to the law of nature. This is the natural law, which is the moral law, the obligation to do some things and to avoid other things that every person finds in the human heart, right? Every person finds in themselves to some degree, there are laws written, not in some book somewhere, but written on the human heart. Romans chapter 1 talks about this, but also the church has for 2,000 years has talked about the natural moral law that every person inside of them. And again, not that we all see this clearly, not that we all necessarily even agree on every point of this natural moral law, but there are certain things that virtually always and everywhere, that every civilization, culture, throughout history, human beings have said, okay, this is the thing we're obliged to do, and these are the things we're obliged to avoid doing. And so we're going to talk about that. Also, of course, not of course, but maybe you don't know this. Today, we're starting with the moral law. Tomorrow, with quite a few paragraphs, you know, we're going from 1949 to 1960, but tomorrow we're going to talk about the old law, and then we move on to the new law or the law of the gospel. And so it's just this first little article, Article 1, on what is the moral law. So we're talking about that today. And so in order to ask the Lord, in order to talk about this and actually let it change our hearts and change our minds, we approach our God, who is so good, the God who is the source of all truth, the God who is the source of all beauty and the source of all goodness, who's given us in the depths of our hearts the moral law, who's also given through Scripture the moral law, who's also given in Jesus Christ the moral law. So that's the God we're approaching right now. And so we pray, Father in heaven, you are the source of all goodness. You are the source of all grace. You are the source of all

truth. We ask that you please unveil your truth in our lives, unveil your truth in our hearts so that we can know you more clearly and follow you more closely. Lord God, whatever your law is, reveal it to us, especially break through our sinful tendencies, the way in which sin clouds our judgment and clouds our intellect. We ask that you please break through those things so we can know what it is you will us to do with clarity and then to do it with great courage. We make this prayer in the mighty name of Jesus Christ, our Lord. Amen. In the name of the Father and of the Son and of the Holy Spirit. Amen. It's day 256. We're reading paragraphs 1949 to 1960. Chapter 3, God's Salvation, Law and Grace. Called to beatitude, but wounded by sin, man stands in need of salvation from God. Divine help comes to him in Christ through the law that guides him and the grace that sustains him. As St. Paul's letter to the Philippians states, work out your own salvation with fear and trembling, for God is at work in you, both to will and to work for his good pleasure. Article 1, The Moral Law. The moral law is the work of divine wisdom. Its biblical meaning can be defined as fatherly instruction, God's pedagogy. It describes for man the ways, the rules of conduct that lead to the promised beatitude. It prescribes the ways of evil which turn him away from God and his love. It is at once firm in its precepts and in its promises, worthy of love. Law is a rule of conduct enacted by competent authority for the sake of the common good. The moral law presupposes the rational order established among creatures for their good and to serve their final end by the power, wisdom, and goodness of the Creator. All law finds its first and ultimate truth in the eternal law. Law is declared and established by reason as a participation in the providence of the living God, Creator and Redeemer of all. Such an ordinance of reason is what one calls law. Tertullian wrote, "Alone among all animate beings, man can boast of having been counted worthy to receive a law from God. As an animal endowed with reason, capable of understanding and discernment, he is to govern his conduct by using his freedom and reason, in obedience to the one who has entrusted everything to him." There are different expressions of the moral law, all of them interrelated. Eternal law, the source in God of all law, natural law, revealed law comprising the old law and the new law, or law of the gospel. Finally, civil and ecclesiastical laws. The moral law finds its fullness and its unity in Christ. Jesus Christ is in person the way of perfection. He is the end of the law, for only he teaches and bestows the justice of God. St. Paul wrote to the Romans, "For Christ is the end of the law, that everyone who has faith may be justified." The natural moral law. Man participates in the wisdom and goodness of the Creator who gives him mastery over his acts and the ability to govern himself with a view to the true and the good. The natural law expresses the original moral sense, which enables man to discern by reason the good and the evil, the truth and the lie. Pope Leo XIII wrote, "The natural law is written and engraved in the soul of each and every man, because it is human reason ordaining him to do good and forbidding him to sin. But this command of human reason would not have the force of law if it were not the voice and interpreter of a higher reason to which our spirit and our freedom must be submitted." The divine and natural law shows man the way to follow so as to practice the good and attain his end. The natural law states the first and essential precepts which govern the moral life. It hinges upon the desire for God and submission to him, who is the source and judge of all that is good, as well as upon the sense that the other is one's equal. Its principal precepts are expressed in the Decalogue. This law is called natural, not in reference to the nature of irrational beings, but because reason which decrees it properly belongs to human nature. St. Augustine wrote, "Where then are these rules written, if not in the book of that light we call the truth? In it is written every just law. From it, the law passes into the heart of the man who does justice, not that it migrates into it, but that it places its imprint on it, like a seal on a ring that passes onto wax without leaving the ring." St. Thomas Aquinas stated, "The natural law is nothing other than the light of understanding placed in us by God. Through it, we know what we must do and what we must avoid. God has given this light or law at the creation." The natural law, present in the heart of each man and established by reason, is universal in its precepts, and its authority extends to all men.
It expresses the dignity of the person and determines the basis for his fundamental rights and duties. Cicero stated, "For there is a true law, right reason. It is in conformity with nature, is diffused among all men, and is immutable and eternal. Its orders summon to duty, its prohibitions turn away from offense. To replace it with a contrary law is a sacrilege. Failure to apply even one of its provisions is forbidden. No one can abrogate it entirely." Application of the natural law varies greatly. It can demand reflection that takes account of various conditions of life according to places, times, and circumstances. Nevertheless, in the diversity of cultures, the natural law remains as a rule that binds men among themselves and imposes on them, beyond the inevitable differences, common principles. The natural law is immutable and permanent throughout the variations of history. It subsists under the flux of ideas and customs and supports their progress. The rules that express it remain substantially valid. Even when it is rejected in its very principles, it cannot be destroyed or removed from the heart of man. It always rises again in the life of individuals and societies. St. Augustine stated, "Theft is surely punished by your law, O Lord, and by the law that is written in the human heart, the law that iniquity itself does not efface." The natural law, the Creator's very good work, provides the solid foundation on which man can build the structure of moral rules to guide his choices. It also provides the indispensable moral foundation for building the human community. Finally, it provides the necessary basis for the civil law with which it is connected, whether by a reflection that draws conclusions from its principles or by additions of a positive and juridical nature. The precepts of natural law are not perceived by everyone clearly and immediately. In the present situation, sinful man needs grace and revelation so moral and religious truths may be known by everyone with facility, with firm certainty, and with no admixture of error. The natural law provides revealed law and grace with a foundation prepared by God and in accordance with the work of the Spirit. Okay, so there we have it. Day 256, paragraphs 1949 to 1960. Kind of a long reading today, but also kind of profound as well. Maybe not just kind of profound, maybe quite profound. Where have we been? Remember, we talked for a good chunk of time about human dignity. We talked about the goodness, we talked about virtue. We talked about these things that we're made for. And also, again, remember, we talked about the fact that our moral sense in so many ways, yes, is revealed to us by God, but our moral sense in so many ways has human nature and the dignity of human nature as our basis for moral decisions in so many ways. Obviously, there's also divine nature that becomes a basis for moral decisions, but human dignity as that foundation. Because remember, we have freedom. Because we have freedom, we have responsibility. We have responsibility for our own actions. And then we just talked about for about a week or a little over a week, how we are responsible also for the common good, right? We're responsible for the people around us. Now, what is the good? That's the big question. So paragraph 1949, as we launch into salvation, talking about like pursuing the good life, 1949 says, called to beatitude, right? We're called to live forever with God in heaven, but wounded by sin, that's us. Man stands in need of salvation from God. So absolutely, in this whole section on salvation, this chapter 3 on salvation, we need that from God because we're made for God, but we're wounded by sin. So we stand in need of salvation from God. Divine help comes to him from in Christ through the law that guides him and the grace that sustains him. So we need both. We have both law and grace. And so keep that in mind when it comes to talking about salvation. If anyone's going to say that you don't need the law or that you don't need grace, that would be false. As remember the Catholic both and. We need both law and grace. The law that guides us and the grace that sustains us. The grace that gives us the power actually to do what we can't do on our own. That's why St. Paul, writing to the Philippians chapter 2, he says, "Work out your own salvation with fear and trembling." So we have to do something. Work out your own salvation, fear and trembling. Why? For God is at work in you both to will and to work for his good pleasure. So we're working because why? Because God's at work. God's working so that we can even choose and act for his good pleasure. So all of this is just to begin chapter 3 and to highlight for us that we're made for God, but wounded by sin. Therefore, we need God's help. We need God's not just little assistance. We need all the assistance. We need salvation that comes from him. And so we have to cooperate with that. So keeping that in mind, the law that guides us and the grace that sustains us, here's Article 1 on the moral law. Now, keep in mind, all
of morality is connected. Paragraph 1952 highlights this. Different expressions of the moral laws, all of them interrelated. So there's the eternal law, the source in God of all law. So God himself is, this is a really interesting thing that Catholic philosophers and Catholic theologians have unpacked for us, that God reveals himself as being good, right? Not just that God does good, but God is the source of all good. So that's a big difference. You can ask the question, is something good because God decrees it, or does God decree it because it's good? And in one way, it's simply will to power, right? That's good only because God says it. So God says that life is good, but he could easily say that death is good, right? If something is good because God decrees it, that's irrational. Because God could easily say, well, how about murder? Murder is good. If it simply is good because God decrees it, then that there's a problem there. Again, go against reason. At the same time, wait, does God declare something good because it is good? That would imply that there's a law above God. That here's the Lord God who says that faithfulness is good because faithfulness is good. So you know what I'm saying? That he decrees it to be good simply because it already is. In that case, here's God who's beneath a law. There's a law that's above him. So how do you figure that out? Is something good because God decrees it, or does God decree it because it's good? Those Catholic theologians, those Catholic philosophers have figured this out, and it's so powerful. It's that God is good, that God is truth, that God is reason, that God is love. So this isn't like a will to power kind of situation where God simply decrees something to be good, therefore it's good, but he could arbitrarily say it's not good. No, love, life, goodness, beauty, truth, that is part of the character of God. And so when he decrees it, again, it's not a law above him, and it's not merely the law, merely because he's said so, but it's because God is the source of all good. So he commands goodness. God is the source of all life. So he commands life. God is the source of all, you know, all love, all these things that God is reasonable, right? God is reason itself. Therefore, he makes this world in accordance with reason, not because reason is a law above God, but because God is reasonable. God is reason. Therefore, everything he commands is connected, right? So that's the first thing. All of these laws, moral laws, are interrelated. First, the eternal law, the source in God of all law. And then what we've been talking about for a little bit here, natural law, then revealed law through the Old Covenant and the New Covenant, right? The Old Testament and the New Testament, the law of the gospel, you know, in the New Testament. And finally, we have, you know, civil laws, we have church laws, ecclesiastical laws. And so all of them are meant to be connected. They're meant to be coherent and consistent. And so again, the law that comes from God, the eternal law, is consistent with the natural law that we find in our hearts. And that's consistent with the old covenant laws. And those are consistent with the new covenant law of the gospel. And then hopefully our civil laws and hopefully our ecclesiastical laws are consistent with all of those. So they're all meant to be interconnected and inform one another. So what's an example of this? Well, one example is equality of people. We've talked about that yesterday, the day before, that human beings are equal. Where do we get this? Well, this comes from the very law of God. In the old covenant, we hear, you know, this is not something necessarily that is immediately obvious, right? We recognize oftentimes the differences that we have with each other and not necessarily the equality and dignity. And yet, if you read Genesis chapter 1 and chapter 2, what do you get? You get this truth that's revealed to us that God made man in his own image and likeness. Male and female, he created them. And so that sense of, okay, wait a second. If every human being, male and female, are created in God's image and likeness, therefore, our church laws, our civil laws, the way in which we live, how we interact with each other, that should reflect that truth. So they're all meant to be connected. Now, when their civil laws or our church laws don't reflect that truth, then there's an inconsistency. And that would be a lack of justice, aka that would be evil, right? That would be unjust and therefore evil. Now, we had this quote here in paragraph 1951 by a guy named Tertullian. And Tertullian was one of the early church fathers. He's not a saint. There's a reason behind that, but we're not going to get into that right now. But just his name is Tertullian. And he says this, and it's so powerful because, again, it goes back to the fact that here we are as rational beings. He says this, alone among all animate beings, man can boast of having been counted worthy to receive a law from God. As an animal endowed with reason, again, right, we are capable of understanding and discernment, he is to govern his conduct by using his freedom and reason
in obedience to the one who has entrusted everything to him. And so we have this obligation because God made us

free because God gave us an intellect, because we have reason and freedom, we have this obligation. And the obligation is to obey the law that we find in our hearts, to obey the law that is revealed through scripture and tradition, and to obey civil and ecclesiastical laws. So the first of those that we discover begins in paragraph 1954, the natural moral law. As I said, tomorrow we'll talk about the old law. The day after that, we'll talk about the law of the gospel. But first we have this, the natural moral law. And what is this? The natural moral law expresses the original moral sense that enables us to discern by reason the good and evil, truth and the lie. So we all have this inside of us, this law written in the human heart. In fact, that's what Pope Leo XIII said. He said, the natural law is written and engraved in the soul of each and every man, because it is human reasoning ordaining him to do good and forbidding him to sin. Now, keep that in mind, is that that's the very basis of natural law, is that it's deep in our hearts that we have this sense of there is an obligation I have to do good, and there's an obligation I have to avoid evil. Now, this is really fascinating. In the book Mere Christianity by C.S. Lewis, which actually began as radio broadcasts on the British broadcasting system, C.S. Lewis talks about moral law as proof of God's existence. And he points to this. He says, we don't simply fight, we argue. And he makes this argument based off of the reality that we don't merely fight. We do fight, but we don't just fight. We also argue. And argument is, okay, you've done something wrong. And not just something wrong in the sense that it's something I don't like, but you've done something that we all agree is wrong. Or you didn't do the thing that we all agree is right. And so every one of us, when we're talking with each other, when it comes to some of these arguments, typically we appeal to a greater law that all of us find in our hearts. And it could be something as simple as this. He even uses the example of, he says, this doesn't even have to be something that hurts me or something that I don't like. He says, we can still argue or be upset with someone, even if they simply try to step on our toe. Even if they don't succeed at it, they don't hurt us at all. But the fact that they tried to step on our toes, tried to step on our foot, right? That we can say, that's wrong. You shouldn't have done that. And again, it's such a small, right? Isn't that just like the craziest, very, very minor and very tiny example? And yet it's a very true example because, again, it reveals, wait a second. Now, I would point to that. I would say, wait, you shouldn't do that. But I didn't do anything wrong. Well, you didn't. There was no result. Like my toe is not hurt. My foot is not damaged. But the very fact that you wanted to, the fact that you attempted to step on my foot, there's something wrong about that. And this is, it goes back again, such a small, like really kind of pedestrian example, but a very true example that reveals that there's something in the human heart that says this is good and must be done, and this is evil and must be avoided. So going on, paragraph 1955, it says, the divine and natural law shows man the way to follow so as to practice the good and attain his end. The natural law states the first and essential precepts which govern the moral life. And this is so key, so important. I mean, we obviously disagree on some of those points, but this is so unique. In the middle of paragraph 1955, kind of buried here, it says this. It says, its principal precepts are expressed in the Decalogue, right? The Decalogue or the Ten Commandments. So the principal things that we all know to be true are expressed in the Decalogue. So when people say, wait a second, you know, you have these commandments in the Old Testament and New Testament, but in other ancient documents, they also have things that are very, very similar. And they'll point to those things as an argument against Christianity. And I think, wait, wouldn't you want Christianity or Judeo-Christianity, the Jewish tradition and Christian tradition, wouldn't you want some harmony between Judaism, Christianity, and many other people throughout the world? I think that actually points to the fact that there is a commonality in the human heart. There is a commonality in this moral law. It goes on to say, it's expressed in the Decalogue, expressed in the Ten Commandments. This law is called natural, not in reference to the nature of irrational beings, but because reason which decrees it properly belongs to human nature. As I mentioned before, this is not the law of nature, like the rule of the jungle or something like this. This is like, oh, you find this in nature, therefore that's why it's right. That's why it's good. No, we find a lot of things in nature that as human beings, we would say, oh, that's not good. That's not right. For example, there are a number of creatures in the wild who
the mothers eat their young.

0: just because that's found in nature, just because that might be the law of nature, does not make it part of the natural law. Does that make sense? So natural law is not the same thing as the law of nature. The natural law is rooted in reason and in freedom. And as St. Thomas Aquinas says here at the end of paragraph 1955, it's nothing other than the light of understanding placed in us by God. Through it, we know what we must do and what we must avoid. And God has given this to us from the very, very beginning. Now, at the same time, while this extends to everybody, this is everyone, it needs to, must follow the natural law. At the same time, there's application of that law can vary greatly, right? Over times and civilizations, over situations and circumstances, the application of that natural law can be all over the place. Nevertheless, it still binds us together. We still find a common thread in the human heart that says you must do good and must avoid evil. It is immutable and it's permanent at the same time. Wow, you guys, I think I've said the word law about 375,000 times today. So we're going to take a break now. I let you know, you guys, you know this. I am praying for you every single day. Please pray for me. My name is Father Mike. I cannot wait to see you tomorrow. God bless.
1: Thank you for joining us for Catechism in a Year with Father Mike Schmitz. All episodes and a reading plan can be found at ascensionpress.com/CIY.
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3: The month of September is devoted to Our Lady of Sorrows. It commemorates the profound union of heart that existed between the Mother of the Redeemer and the Savior, through which she experienced many interior sorrows as a consequence of His mission. We ask Mary to pray for us so that we can unite ourselves to her in her sorrow, in the hope that we will one day also share her joy in the triumph of her Son.
4: 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The power of prayer is in the words and in the sentiment, but it's also in the fact that God, who is omnipotent, all-powerful, answers our prayers.
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8: Peace be to you. Now there actually is such a thing in the world as authoritarianism. It is communism. What is the essence of authoritarianism? Well, I would say it was threefold. First, it subjects the mind to dogmas. Two, it makes fear the basis of obedience. Three, it destroys freedom of thought. Now, the Church has none of these qualities. It could not have them, because remember that our Blessed Lord lived in the midst of authoritarianism. The people among whom he moved were under the power of the Romans. Furthermore, all of the Pharisees were authoritarian. So when, therefore, our Blessed Lord founded his church, naturally, he made it a bulwark against all forms of authoritarianism.
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9: Thank you. Thank you very much. I'm Father Mitch Paquo, and welcome to EWTN Live, where we bring you guests from all over the world. Our guest tonight is a Catholic doctor who right now lives in Kalamazoo, Michigan, specializing in neonatology and perinatal medicine. We'll talk about what that means in a minute. But basically, she's caring for sick babies whose parents are desperately waiting on a cure that sometimes seems just over the horizon of medical research. But those medical advances don't come without challenging ethical questions. To help us sort out this delicate balancing act, please welcome a good friend of mine, Dr. Robin Pierucci.
12: Thank you, Robin.
9: Now, I have to be upfront about this. Dr. Robin was my student 30 years ago, and she was in my Introduction to the Old Testament class. She had a few questions and comments along the way, but we're not here to talk about Old Testament so much, but if you ever get a chance to meet her, she has lots of stories, as do I. And but now you've grown up so fast, and you're a doctor, and you're doing neonatology, which is, what is neonatology and perinatal mean?
13: Well, neonatology, neonatologists are pediatricians who have continued their education and gone on to specialize in caring for critically sick babies. I would say most of the population of a neonatal intensive care unit are premature babies, although sometimes they're just babies that are too sick to for the pediatricians to feel comfortable with.
9: Sure. And by premature, what's the earliest, the youngest child that you've treated?
13: Well, it's so complicated now to say where exactly is the edge of viability.
9: Yeah.
13: And I wouldn't even define it just by gestational age anymore because there's so many other tools that we now have.
9: Sure.
13: But, that said, around 23 weeks is
9: 23
13: kind
9: weeks.
13: Of the edge. Term is 37 to 40 weeks.
9: Right.
13: So literally kind of half-baked. Mm-hmm. There are some people who are...
9: That's what you said about my ideas in class.
13: I was right, some of them. But some of these kiddos, some people are actually trying to resuscitate babies who are 22 weeks. Others argue that, gosh, the concern is, do we do more harm to those little ones than help them?
9: But 23 weeks is...
13: It's right on the edge there.
9: Right on the edge of viability. And, you've told me lots of stories over the years and asked for lots of prayers for these kids. And it always strikes me how at 23 weeks, they have a very defined personality already. Each one is very different from the others, right?
13: It amazes me, as well as the nursing staff who cares for them. When they're that little, it is true, they don't look

0: like what they will, you know, when they're a little bit older and then even as a term baby. But I'll tell you, they'll get angry and slap you. They're not, if you're putting in an IV or they're not liking what you're doing with whatever's on their face, trying to help them with breathing, they have an opinion. That comes intact.
1: Now that sounds like you in class, but that's another
0: true, true.
1: Now, here's where we want to go. We're not so much going to talk about neonatology, but let's just let folks know, you know, some of the background.
0: Sure.
1: There is another area of research that, you know, you've become interested in. Tell us a little bit about that.
0: Well, while I was doing my neonatal fellowship, I also got interested in ethics, bioethics specifically. And something that has recently come up is this area of chimeric research.
1: What does chimeric mean?
0: This, you know, in the most broad sense, it's the combining of two species, two different organisms. And that can happen in really kind of two big categories. One is a hybrid, meaning you breed two animals that are not the same, like a horse and a mule, and you get a donkey.
1: A horse and a donkey, and you get a mule.
0: Yes. Yep. Okay, obviously I'm not a veterinarian.
1: You can't breed
0: great.
1: Can't breed mules.
0: But
1: you can breed donkeys with horses.
0: Right.
1: And usually a jackass with a mare, a horse mare.
0: Right.
1: And you get a mule.
0: And that's a hybrid. It is combining. And but what's interesting is with that, first of all, that happens within the mare, within the horse. So it's not taking cells outside and then manipulating them, which is what happens in this other branch of chimeric research, where you're really trying to force together species that don't necessarily, you couldn't just breed. Or in the case of medicine, you're trying to introduce often a human protein, something that helps us with a disease process down the line so that we can test new drugs. And there, you know, there is some ethical good things happening.
1: And just so folks understand, some of this is human and monkeys.
0: Well, they try not to. That's one of the things that they're trying to kind of keep a lid on. But there's quite a bit going on in the lab with mice, rodents, pigs, sheep, other things.
1: Yeah, because I'd done some of the research, some reading, and they were trying some, you know, monkey and human, but it's much more common with pigs, mice, rats, hamsters, and these various other animals.
0: But it's an important thing to bring up is where do we limit this? And that's, you know, part of how we got to talking about this is there's the government, the NIH, the National Institute of Health, which really kind of is the governing body for research, which, like I say, they do some amazing things. But they recently asked, gosh, I think we should review the protocols and maybe we should fund even more of this chimeric research and back off of some of the restrictions that we had initially placed on that. And that immediately needs to raise a red flag, because then you get to ask, well, if it was a restriction before, maybe on a moral basis, and it was true then, did it become untrue now?
1: Right. And just so that folks in the audience, this is something that, you know, we've talked about over the years, you know, some of your own family had died in the concentration camps during World War II. You're a convert from Judaism. A number of your family members were taken to the camps where evil research was being attempted on mostly Jewish people and some of the Slavic people. And it was evil experiments. Not all experiments are good science or good morals. And there was some of the worst of human history were done by doctors, Dr. Mengele and other medical doctors, who

0: ignored ethics completely and did great evil and harm. And it's not that this is on that level, but that is the warning bell for all of us to say, wait a second, it's not anything is possible. Moral questions must be raised along with serious research being done. Wouldn't that be correct?
1: Well, absolutely. And what's so important about raising the ethical issue before the research gets farther along is not meant to stifle the research.
0: Right.
1: It's meant to actually make it better.
0: Right.
1: How do I make it safer? How do I ensure that everyone involved in the research, as well as the recipients of it down the line, are safe?
0: Mm-hmm.
1: So, you know, when people kind of say, you know, wait a minute, they'll say things like the church is against research. Absolutely,
0: not at all.
1: Please, I want to make it better. And asking those questions on the front end just makes the science better.
0: Yeah, it's better, and because our concern is to promote good science and human dignity at the same time.
1: Absolutely.
0: That's the thing. And, you know, this is a real issue because, for instance, right here in Alabama, University of Alabama in Birmingham, which is the largest employer in the state, it's a huge, complex, fantastic, you know, research institution. It really is terrific. They just received $19.5 million to do the study of chimeras for xenotransplantation. What is xenotransplantation?
1: You know, once again, lots of big
0: Greek words.
1: Scientific words have made it, you know, are kind of coming in. And basically, whether it's chimeric or xenotransplant, it's all about combining humans and animals.
0: Mm-hmm.
1: Specifically, in this case, we're talking about organ transplant.
0: Right. They're trying to get a viable kidney.
1: Right.
0: Raised inside a pig for human use.
1: Right. And, you know, honestly, if it's your loved one who's in a tragic car accident and you're on life support and you're waiting for, I just wish a liver, and you don't wish anything bad on someone else, but you sure wish you had the opportunity to have this organ. So, I mean, this is something that we don't have a big enough supply.
0: Right.
1: And the other truth is, but even if you get one, it doesn't mean it's going to take.
0: Right.
1: Because of your body rejects something that's foreign. Your body recognizes that.
0: That's the way the body is made.
1: Of course.
0: To reject foreign objects.
1: Right, to keep it safe.
0: Yeah, it assumes this is going to cause an infection,
1: right.
0: So it fights against it with the immune system.
1: Right, so wouldn't it be a wonderful thing to be able to have an organ that we could maybe produce? Oh, I know what the concoction, the recipe is, if you will, to make a liver, to make whether it's cornea replacements, heart valves, kidneys. What if we could
0: lungs?
1: What if we could do that? Mm-hmm. And gosh, if it was human as opposed to animal, better chance that of not being rejected.
0: Mm-hmm.
1: You know, and what if it was even from your own early tissue that you could then grow in a lab and know how to put that in. So these are good questions to be able to ask.
0: Mm-hmm.
1: How you get there is a different discussion.
0: Right. And you know, there are presently about 120,000 people waiting for organ transplants.
1: Right.
0: Of different kinds, different kinds. Eyes would be common, but over 6,500 people die waiting for an organ, because it's just not
1: there.
0: Well,
1: and there's a whole black market. I mean, there's a whole underside of what goes on. So,
0: yeah, you know, some of which is associated with murder as well.
1: Right.
0: Kidnapping and murder.
1: Right.
0: So the underside of that, again, is dealing with ethical questions. People get kidnapped and killed for their organs, for people who have no ethics and a lot of money.
1: Right.
0: So having ability is not enough. You have to have the ethical concerns as well.
1: Right.
0: What are the ethical questions that come with these chimeras, with these this various ways of combining human and animal tissue?
1: Well, in particular, you're putting cells together at their earliest stage. We're talking about what we call the embryonic period, when literally you have a fertilized egg. That's what an embryo is. Mm-hmm. And it's gone through a couple of cell divisions. Blastocysts was what it's called in the literature. So you've got a couple of cell layers, but they're talking now about putting human cells into this very, very early divisions. Here's the risk. If we're putting it in that early, we could differentiate into everything. Mm-hmm. That includes now the nervous system. And right now, they had tried to say, well, we got to be careful about not incorporating human cells into what's going to become an animal brain.
0: See, that's the thing. When you say nervous system,
1: right,
0: it's not only the nerve endings in your fingers.
1: Oh, no.
0: That includes the brain.
1: Right. And even, you know, and it's going to be hard to know, is it, do you have to wait until you see an actual anatomic change in the brain? Or is there still going to be some functional capacity to some degree? And we don't know this.
0: Yeah.
1: And, you know, like I said, now there, I know researchers in studying things like Parkinson's and Alzheimer's who would love to be able to help people. And if you could, you know, have models that are more closely resembling a human and actual human cells now to be able to see what's going on, you know, the potential for cures is there.
0: So,
1: at the expense of what?
0: Well, and one of the issues is, it's not only they're looking for transplants, they're also looking to see, to study
1: right.
0: some of these changes that are affected by human cells. So they can see, well, what can we learn from that without killing a human being to do the research? You know, if it's in a pig brain or a mouse brain or something, then you say, well, we don't worry about that as much.
1: Well, and that's the caution you just said, without killing a human being.
0: Right.
1: And therein also lies a problem. The cell that they're taking, they want a cell they have to put in that can be called what the big fancy word is pluripotent. It's a cell that can differentiate into anything. So you go to the earliest possible cell. That means, go back to what an embryo is. It's a fertilized egg. It's a human being complete with the DNA, the blueprint for your life. It's all there.
0: Yeah, you don't, if you're left, once an egg is fertilized, no other DNA will develop.
1: No.
0: All of the pairs of DNA and then the variations within those, that's yours for the rest of your life. And it'll be in all your cells.
1: And they put, and think of it this way. Remember, if this happens within mom, that egg is instantly a foreigner. It has to travel to her uterus to be kept safe from her own immune system from recognizing it, because otherwise it would be gotten rid of.
0: So the uterus is a hiding place?
1: It is. Uh-huh. And so is the surrounding thing, the zona pellucida. Let's say there's the baby parts within the middle of it, mm-hmm. and then surrounding it, you make the placenta and all the parts that there's a barrier. So left undisturbed, this, what is now a single cell, when it's not touched, it develops into a human being every time. It doesn't become a tree. It doesn't develop gills. It doesn't become a platypus. It's intact, a separate person at fertilization. So if you take this separate person, whether we can recognize it with our own eyes or not, you're destroying it to say, I'm going to take out the nucleus, the part with the DNA. I'm going to put that in this other animal cell in an attempt to grow these human organs. Wait a minute. To do that, you've just killed that embryo, that human being. And when we start playing with words, embryo, zygote, they mean the same thing. It's an emotional distancing from what's a very separate, perfectly made person. We just haven't seen the transformation.
0: And see, that's one of the other things too. The embryo and zygote are not part of the mother's body.
1: Right.
0: It's a separate, a system distinct from the mother, but living within her protective womb.
1: Right.
0: And so to say that, you know, this is not belong.

0: belong to anybody, right?
1: Yes, yes.
0: Any more than you can say any child belongs. And this was our argument against slavery for the last 600 years in the Catholic Church. We argued, as a matter of fact, longer than that. The rejection of slavery was something that went, back to the early centuries of the church, because humans have their own dignity.
1: Yes.
0: And on their own, and you can't buy, sell, or give away, or take from them without their permission.
1: Well, like I say, and in this case, without doing permanent terminal harm. Like I say, it's so easy to when people say, "Oh, it's just tissue." Like, tissue is what you blow your nose in. This is not this is not a human being. But when it's hard to wrap your mind around the fact that this egg is a person, I like to do what I call the math of life back.

0: can't see eyes.
1: Nope.
0: You can't touch a hand. They're not there yet in a way that you can see. But what will develop into that hand, eyes, brain, heart is all there.
1: You know, who puts it beautifully, John Paul II, when he said, you know, at the embryonic stage, it doesn't even have the ability to cry out, to yell for help. Talk about more vulnerable even than a baby who could at least yell at you to say, ow. These little guys don't have that privilege.
0: Right.
1: So if we don't speak for them, there's just silence.
0: Right. And this is, but for us to think about what is there and to say, I can't steal that by killing this embryo who is continuing to grow into the his personal dignity. I don't have a right to take from them. Whereas if I want to give you some of my stem cells, you can ask me.
1: Well, two things. First of all, so adult stem cells work. There has been wonderful science using adult stem cells. You can get stem cells. Stem cell just means it can develop into these other different kinds of organs.
0: Yeah, it's undifferentiated.
1: Correct. Mm-hmm. We actually have that in a lot of different organ systems as adults. Mm-hmm. That, and the research has used them to some amazing results. Mm-hmm. But I want to go back to what you said about human dignity. You know, one of the things that they're doing now is kind of picking and choosing. What if I want a child that doesn't have a disease that I carry? Isn't that a good thing? And I think we have to be so careful about, no one wants to see suffering that doesn't have to be. Mm-hmm. But destroying someone because they're imperfect, that's not okay. Caring for people who have what we call a handicap, or they're going to develop differently, or their lifespan will be different. Now we need to step back and say, wait a minute, the value of a person isn't determined by how perfect you think they are. There's some value judgments that get placed. And, you know, in our society, there's ethicists who talk about, you know, if you can't think, you're really not worth so much. Mm-hmm. And I would really challenge that a valuable life is not about the degree to which you can cognitively solve a math equation. Did you love someone? What did you bring? What joy into this universe?
0: The ethicist Peter Singer.
1: Yes, is the most infamous.
0: Because he thinks that you should be able to kill a child.
1: Yes.
0: Even for a couple, 3 years after birth.
1: Oh, yeah.
0: I'm not sure how high he would go, but he says that if they can't think,
1: right,
0: then they don't yet have the right to live. Thinking gives it to them.
1: Yeah.
0: And
1: I know, it's scary. It's interesting, you know, we in the celebration of the Holy Innocents, there was a marvelous quote I read from a physician who, you know, was saying, you know what? Those innocents did something very important. They never offended God. Mm-hmm. My ability to think, trust me, I've offended him. Mm-hmm. It's a little overrated some days. And think about kids who we sometimes marginalize. Trisomy 21, Down syndrome kiddos, who are some of the most beautiful, sweetest children on this planet. Their value is not less because of their IQ. That is missing out the value of a human.
0: I'll never forget a sociological study I read back about when I was a novice. It would be about 68, 69. And it mentioned that societies that care for physically or mentally challenged children and raise them well tend to be

0: become more gentle societies, while societies that destroy them are more violent. Rome and Sparta were two of the examples that they used for these violent societies. And it may well be that their role and one of the great gifts they are is to make the rest of us more gentle.
1: I think children,
0: and less self-important.
1: Children in general, they do that. Mm-hmm. They remind us to, okay, get over your bad self and giggle, whether it's rolling down a hill or just that laughter that is so infectious. Mm-hmm. That is part of, that's the, you know, what we absolutely connect with childhood.
0: Right.
1: That has real value.
0: And this is where we have to then ask these questions about right and wrong mm-hmm. of destroying an embryo mm-hmm. in order to include that with an animal embryo
1: right.
0: in order to help develop organs or do research.
1: Right.
0: And that's an important element. Now, mm-hmm. I'm afraid we have to take a break. So we'll come back in a couple of minutes because this is some important discussions. We'll be back with some of your questions and comments as well as our studio audience. So please stay with us.

0: The wisdom of Mother Angelica.
1: You know something about that new commandment the Lord gave us? You know what it says? That I should love you as much as the Father loves Jesus. But he doesn't say anything about you loving me. How do you like that? He didn't say you got to go around loving somebody. He said, I have to love you as much as the Father loves me. He didn't say, now you're going to get a return of love. In fact, he said, if you do that, if you love those who love you, the pagans do that. If you invite somebody to dinner and hope they invite you back, he said, the pagans do that. You got to invite people to dinner, won't invite you back. They don't have anything to invite you for. See, God doesn't think the way we do. We're so far away from the way God thinks.
0: For more information on Mother Angelica, visit Religious Catalog at EWTNRC.com.
2: Welcome back. 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They will give you information about scheduling of masses, programs where you can participate, and places to stay, directions to get up to Hansville and visit there. Love to have you come down here. You ready?
3: Absolutely.
2: Start off with a caller. Hello, John.
4: Hello, Father.
2: Hey, what's going on?
4: Oh, it's just very warm. Who knows if the global warming is real? I'm only kidding.
2: Yeah, I know. Well, it's, you're saying it is.
4: Our dear doctor friend, I wanted to ask her if she works in a Catholic hospital and if she had noticed how the morality is in hospitals that are not Catholic.
2: All right. So do you see some of the ethical questions, question of morality, being dealt with differently in Catholic versus non-Catholic hospitals?
3: You know, I don't work in a Catholic hospital, and from what I know from friends across the country, you know, what the name is across the top of the hospital is a name. It's about what people inside choose to do, and there certainly are Catholic hospitals where they very intentionally uphold the magisterium. There are some Catholic hospitals that have employees that really don't care that much, and vice versa. My hospital is not Catholic, but I've been so impressed with the ethics and morality of the compatriots I get the privilege of working with. And yeah, there's stuff that we argue about and get right and wrong, and it's a dynamic process. So, you know, the question is a Catholic hospital automatically practicing more ethically than a non-Catholic? I'd have to say no. You need to check out who's doing what in any individual hospital. Right. Certainly you would hope that a hospital that has Catholic in its name is practicing according to the magisterium.
2: Right. All right, let's take another question. Ma'am, where are you from?
5: Maryland.
2: And we talked before the show. I didn't realize that you'd be in the audience, but what do you do in Maryland?
5: So I'm a professor at the University of Maryland, the School of Medicine.
2: So this is a great blessing to have you in our audience. And I know you have a couple of students with you. What would be your question?
5: So maybe you can tell us a bit about if we compare the research done with adult tissue and embryonic tissue, the advantages of the first and the limitations of the second.
3: Sure. You know, there's quite a bit of research with adult stem cells. And first of all, the difference between the two, I have to admit, this is more things I've read about. I don't live in the research lab. But there's some people, they argue, like everything else in medicine, because the concern is that the embryonic stem cells are better, that they're going to be better able to differentiate into all the other tissues. But I haven't seen that. The proof is not really there in the pudding, as far as I can tell, because some of the best advances, in fact, I think almost all of the advances have been with using adult stem cells in this exact same research. Now, I want to be careful, because something that I don't want to fall into a trap, even if they were able to get good research out of the embryonic stuff, that wouldn't make it right. That principle of double effect, you know, that the ethicists talk about, where the good ends, you can't get there by a bad means. So, you know, just because we haven't had the advances with the embryonic stem cell that we had with adult stem cell, doesn't, even if you succeeded, it wouldn't make it okay.
2: Again, if you want my stem cells,
3: right,
2: you can ask me. And I can say, of course.
3: Right.
2: But an embryo in the womb, like you said in Pope St. John Paul, quoting him, the embryo can't scream in pain. It does. That part of the body hasn't developed yet. There are no lungs,
3: you know,
2: or mouth. So it's important ethically that we give permission. That was the problem I had when the state of California allotted a couple billion dollars, I think $2-3 billion, to do this. I said, wait a second, this is a question that is beyond just the state making this kind of decision.
3: Well, it brings up another point, which is, where do these embryos come from? And a lot of them are, quote, left over, as if an embryo could be left over, from in vitro fertilization. So these are embryos that the parents, and we allow parents to decide what's right for their children, the parents have said, here, please use, you can use these embryos for the research.
2: Well, again, one of the things, so the folks understand, one of the reasons that the church is against in vitro fertilization, and you did a wonderful DVD on in vitro fertilization. What was it called again?
3: Echoes of Our Choice.
2: Echoes of Our Choice. And I think we have that available at Religious Catalog, you know, talking about some of the difficulties that go on with that. But one of the problems is just this. You have to fertilize a lot of eggs, and then you also have some that you don't use.
3: Right.
2: And, you know, this opens up all sorts of ethical and legal problems, where I remember there was an argument over this, over an inheritance the embryo, you know, they were frozen embryos. Both parents died in a car wreck. And the question was, would they be able to be brought to birth so they could inherit the parents' wealth, which was considerable?
3: Oh, my goodness.
2: This is back in the 80s that happened.
3: Well, and, you know, the church is not settled on this question, because there are people who said would like to volunteer to be surrogates to have the embryos implanted in them, moms who said, you know, who are having trouble with infertility.
2: Right.
3: And so here's fertilized eggs. Could they, saying they're kind of...
2: Could they be adopted?
3: Right. And the church really hasn't come up formally with an answer yet.
2: It's a complicated issue.
3: It's very complicated.
2: Yeah. Let's, but overall, the church is negative on that, but it's, you know, it gets complicated. We have another caller. Hello, Chuck.
6: Hello.
2: Hey, where are you calling from?
6: The Republic of Texas.
2: Ain't you something? What part of Texas are you in?
6: Fredericksburg.
2: Oh, that Chuck in Texas. There's more than one Chuck. They didn't have Chuck wagons, but Chuck, he's good to hear from you. So what is your question?
6: Many of the universities are working on 3D printers and making organs. Now, I'm just wondering if the young lady there has any experience or thoughts on bioengineering some of those 3D organs.
2: So... are you familiar with that research?
3: I know of it, but I really don't know a whole lot about it and what they're taking cells from and where that's coming from. That's just not my area.
2: Yeah, it's something they're trying to do with liver cells, but they're not
3: right. You still have to get enough cells, and you still have to get them in a medium to differentiate, to become liver, and then to grow correctly. But I don't know the ins and out of a right. printer and the 3D part of it. I don't think you can just, you know, put them in one slot and poof, it comes out the other end, to my knowledge.
2: I'm sorry to laugh, but it sounds like something out of a commercial for Xerox machines or whatever company. But yeah, I think you have to find out.
3: I don't know enough.
2: It sounds so amazing that I guess it made me laugh at the outset, but we'll see what they do with it.
3: Truly.
2: We have another person asking us a question from the studio audience who also happens to be a medical doctor. We're loaded with doctors today. And where are you from?
7: New Jersey.
2: New Jersey. Good to have you here, Dr. Lynn Frank. I've known you actually for a number of years.
7: Yep.
2: So what's your question?
7: My question is there any research being done that doesn't involve killing the embryos in the chimeric research? And the second part of that is you talked before about when you refer to zygotes and embryos, you kind of dehumanize. So it's kind of more acceptable to use them in that fashion. Do you think we're doing the same thing when we label people brain death with brain death?
2: Oh, interesting question.
3: Wow. Okay, so the first part of that...
2: And so folks understand, Dr. Ellen Frankie is a surgeon herself.
3: Right.
2: A very accomplished one.
3: What's the other research? You know, there's the stem cells. You know, we have some amazing cures that have been done. We are able to produce the proteins for factor V Leiden. With some of the deficiencies, factor V Leiden, hemophilia, mm-hmm. factor IX deficiency. That's come from this research. There, you know, and there's many things like that. I also read something recently where a heart that was damaged from having a myocardial infarction, a heart attack, so there's literally dead parts of it. What if you injected it with stem cells mm-hmm. to try to help regenerate the injured organ? Mm-hmm. So there's some wonderful stuff going on that's just, like I say, this area of research is in its infancy. And it is exciting, but with that excitement, we got to get it right.
2: Yes. Yes.
3: But yeah, there is just some incredible potential out there that I would, never want to stifle.
2: And I don't think it'd be out of the question to bring up the issue that some of the reason certain individuals may want to push it too fast is because it could also become very lucrative.
3: Sure.
2: That sometimes people can be, and I'm not thinking so much of the medical people, but sometimes people in bioindustry might be tempted.

0: to push things away from the ethical concern because it can be an issue of some very important financial reward. And we have to watch all of our motives, you know, whether it be I want to get a Nobel Prize or I want to earn a lot of money. We have to keep the dignity of everybody very much, you know, in play in all this. While people do, it's good to make a profit. There's nothing wrong with that, but it has to be ethical.
1: Sure. And gosh, you know, we hate to, once again, paint with too broad a brush stroke.
0: Right.
1: There, I certainly know many researchers who are doing wonderful jobs, ethical people, asking good
0: exactly.
1: questions. And then there are some that are in a race.
0: Yep.
1: I want to get it first. And I'm annoyed that the guys in even, you know, another country who don't have the restrictions that we do, we're losing that race. We need mm-hmm. to catch up quick. Mm-hmm. No.
0: Yeah.
1: No,
0: we see that phenomenon in the news industry. A lot of folks want to get it first as more important than getting it right.
1: Right.
0: And you have to get it right. You know, well, that's the same principle here. Get it right rather than get it first. That would be another way.
1: I agree.
0: We have a question from Susan. Susan, where are you calling from?
2: My home city of Denver.
0: Oh, Denver. Denver, Colorado, a beautiful city. And what is your question,
2: yeah.
0: Susan?
2: You mentioned, Doctor, about the womb being a protector of the baby from the mother's immune system. Mm-hmm. Would a miscarriage be that the womb failed to protect that?
1: Boy.
2: That developing baby from the immune system, and I'm a miracle as well. I was born with axial dystrophy, sent away for 20 years, thought to be retarded. Now I have 2 degrees.
0: Wow. God bless you. God bless you. See, this is, you're why everybody must be respectful of dignity.
1: Absolutely.
0: You know, but even the ones who can't get 2 degrees, they're all worthy of dignity, but right. there might be surprises.
1: Boy, you know, it's an interesting question, you know, why a miscarriage? And there are so many reasons that can happen. So it's certainly not automatically a failure of the immune system. There is a state called hydrops fetalis when the blood cells of the baby are a different blood type than mom.
0: Mm-hmm.
1: And the blood can sometimes mix and the antibodies of one literally attack the other and the baby can be very sick and babies can die. We're better now at dealing with that, but that is an immune system event. My sense is most of the time it's not, I hate to say failure, the mom didn't do anything wrong.
0: Right.
1: Often the DNA, the programming just wasn't compatible with life.
0: Mm-hmm.
1: We never know. We're not in charge of that.
0: Yeah.
1: But
0: you know, oftentimes, you know, babies are miscarried because there's serious developmental
1: mm-hmm. right.
0: Problems in major organ systems like lungs, et cetera.
1: Right. And you know, and we see that. You know, it's interesting though, and we know this sadly from the abortion literature that the moms who were the cause of their baby's demise grieve so much differently than those that, if there was what we call a spontaneous abortion, if the baby just didn't make it, but the mom wasn't the cause.
0: Right.
1: They grieve very differently. And in
0: yes.
1: fact, one of the things that I've had the privilege to be involved in is what we call perinatal palliative care. Where sometimes moms get moms and dads don't want to keep them out of this, but they get a diagnosis from an ultrasound or from some of the other prenatal testing that the baby has a diagnosis that's quote not compatible with life.
0: Mm-hmm.
1: Okay, first of all, your first diagnosis is congratulations, it's a boy or it's a girl, and then the other stuff comes, but even those pregnancies, when we walk with the parents through that, and we say, I don't know when, if the baby is going to come early, how long the baby will be with us, but we're still going to celebrate whatever time we have. Mm-hmm. And I've had parents who have called me to say, I am so grateful that we didn't just go with what we were being pushed to do, which is just terminate and be done. You know, that misplaced beneficence, mm-hmm. once again, that Pope John Paul II would talk about, where they would talk about, oh, let's help you get through this so you can get on to having another pregnancy. Wait a minute.
3: Yeah.
1: This person, for whatever reason, okay, the packaging is a little different. So, but how do we care for that child for as long as we have the privilege of doing so? And that's a very different spin on, okay, please, you know, just off this because it's not working.
0: Right. I mean, any number of times, you know, in the emails you send asking for prayers and such, you also describe, you know, parents going through the process of holding a child for the last time.
1: Right.
0: And this is part of them being a parent.
1: Right.
0: You know, it's awful, and yet it's not hurt the worst thing possible.
1: Yeah.
0: It's not easy to hold a dying child.
1: No.
0: But it'd be worse to treat it like it were, well, it's a sick dog, just shoot it.
1: I find it probably one of the single greatest acts of courage when we work with a family and as we all admit, as much as it breaks our hearts, I have to admit what I can't fix.
0: Yeah.
1: Just because I have a ventilator or meds doesn't mean I can fix everything.
0: Yeah.
1: And in fact, when I talk with families, I always worry if I'm crossing a line where I'm prolonging suffering or prolonging death. I don't want to hurt your baby. So this is what I can help heal. I think this is beyond medical technology. Mm-hmm. Don't miss holding your child.
0: Right.
1: And allow us, sometimes it's not giving up. It's appropriate to step back and say, you know what? I think I need to get out of God's way because I can honestly make a rock look like it's got vital signs. It doesn't mean I'm doing something beneficial.
0: And I think it's not only you getting the parent getting the privilege of holding that child, but that child having the privilege of being held by the parents,
1: right.
0: Knowing that, again, those little personalities are there.
1: Oh, what an amazing life if this life, from start to finish, is surrounded by love. I can't
0: no
1: ask
0: bullies.
1: For any greater gift.
0: You see, and to me, that's the choice. Either you get loved or people who are bullies because you're so small say, no, just kill it. That's ultimate bullyism.
1: Yeah.
0: We don't tolerate it in grammar school and high school. We shouldn't tolerate it in neonatology either.
1: Right.
0: Let's take another caller. Hello, Marianne.
4: Hi, Father Paco. How are you?
0: I'm fine, thanks. And what's your question?
4: My question is, I guess it's a question and a comment. You know, in this day and age that we live in, we've become a society of disposability and recyclability. And unfortunately, that has translated into human life, that, you know, something is not perfect, it's not all shiny and new. And I was just hoping that you could either offer up a prayer, who we can pray to, and what we can do as an average citizen to spread the word that all life matters and embrace the beauty and the grace and love of humanity that God has created us all, and we're all worth something in every way, shape, or form. God bless you both.
0: Thank you. Let me just say this. I meet parents constantly who told me, doctor told me to abort my kid. I wouldn't do it. He's now 20 years old and bigger than I am.
1: Oh, yeah. We don't know a lot.
0: Yeah.
1: I mean, fess up. I don't know when someone's going to for sure live or how long. I can tell you when an organ system is failing. I always like to talk with parents about, okay, if I do this treatment, this is what a good response looks like. Here's where we're not responding so well. Mm-hmm. And then, so that, if that's the decision tree, then what am I going to do if we go, the baby does this way, or the baby goes this way? The baby's actually in charge. I just kind of pretend. But what I do or don't do has everything to do with how does the baby respond? Once again, how do we honor this life? How do I pay attention to what this life is offering, given that we do have some incredible medical devices and things to use, but just because I have a hammer doesn't mean I should use it or that it works. Once again, that I do think is my job as a physician, to say, okay, given this scenario and this human being in this setting, this is appropriate. Doing this is going to just do harm. Mm-hmm. And, you know, it's hard to gain people's trust so you don't know. When I meet parents, it's a crisis. My sister loves to point out that something's already gone wrong. Thank you if you get to be their doctor, which is true. But trying to establish that trust that I promise you, I am going to do absolutely everything we know how to do. And if I think another hospital can do it better, let me get you there. There's no ego with this. Mm-hmm. How do we help do what's right. best? But I'm also going to be honest with you, because of the dignity of this life and how much I care, I can't, it's not okay to say you have to keep doing because I want you to and because I don't want this ending. I don't want death. I'm not in charge of that.
0: Right. And I think, you know, in terms of prayer, seeking the intercession of the Holy Innocents.
1: Yep.
0: That's a good thing. And there'll be other saints who, you know, we can ask their intercession as well, including the guardian angels of every kid.
1: Absolutely. So I do a lot of bowing to them as I go into a room to touch any individual baby and asking for help.
0: Well, Robin, we've run out of time. And let me give you all a blessing. Let's pray for the protection of human dignity and the cherishing of life that God gives us. And may Almighty God bless you all, the Father, the Son, and the Holy Spirit. Amen.
1: Amen.
0: Thank you very much for being with us, and thank all of you. You know, we can make this show possible because you make it possible. This network is brought to you by you, as Mother Angelica had set it up. So we ask you, please, to remember to keep us in between your gas bill, your electric bill, and your cable bill, if you pay cable, and then we'll be able to pay all of our bills too. God bless you and thank you.

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1: If we want to know mercy, we need to show mercy. God will forgive us as we have forgiven others. Jesus modeled this life for us, asking forgiveness for his murderers, for they didn't know what they were doing. We know we need to forgive rivals, competitors, neighbors, and family members. But how do we begin? Find out more next on Breaking the Bread. Mercy and forgiveness should be at the heart of the Christian life. Yet, as this Sunday's first reading wisely reminds us, often we cherish our wrath, nourish our anger, refuse mercy to those who have done us wrong. Jesus, too, strikes close to home in the gospel with his realistic portrayal of the wicked servant who won't forgive a fellow servant's debt even though his own slate has been just wiped clean by their master. It can't be this way in the kingdom, the church. In the Old Testament, 7 is frequently a number associated with mercy and the forgiveness of sins. The just man sins 7 times daily. There is 7-fold sprinkling of blood for the forgiveness of sins. But Jesus tells Peter that he has to forgive not 7 times, but 70 times 7 times. That means all the time. We're to be merciful as our Heavenly Father is merciful. But why? Why does Jesus repeatedly warn that we can't expect forgiveness for our trespasses unless we're willing to forgive others their trespasses against us? Because, as Paul reminds us in this Sunday's reading, we are the Lord's. Each of us has been purchased by the blood of Christ shed for us on the cross. As we sing in this Sunday's responsorial psalm, though we deserve to die for our sins, he doesn't deal with us according to our crimes. The mercy and forgiveness we show to others should be the heartfelt expression of our gratitude for the mercy and forgiveness shown to us by the Lord. This is why we should remember our last days, set our enmities aside, and stop judging others. We know that one day we will stand before the judgment seat and give an account for what we've done with the new life given to us by Christ. So let's forgive each other from the heart, overlook each other's faults, and await the crown of his kindness and compassion. This is Scott Hahn for Breaking the Bread.
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5: One of the saints said, "While the world changes, the cross stands firm. 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And we know that if we carry our cross with him, he will lead us to the resurrection."
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11: Good evening and welcome to The Journey Home. I'm Marcus Grodi, your host for this program. Every week I have this opportunity to join with you. We're going to hear a story about someone whose love for Jesus Christ brought them on a journey they never expected. Our guest tonight is Ernie Freeman. And as we're talking beforehand, it's a wonderful surprise that we've got a lot of common friends in the past that we didn't realize.
12: Yes.
11: And it's great. Ernie, wonderful pleasure to have you join me on the program.
12: Well, thank you. It's an honor and privilege.
11: Ernie's a former Assemblies of God pastor, but yes, there's more to your story than just that.
12: Yes.
11: So it's great to have you here. Let me get out of the way and invite you to go way back and start us on the journey.
12: All right. Well, I am going to go way back. I was born and raised in the Deep South. You know, I've lost a lot of my accent. You can probably hear some still in some words.
11: But well, I know when I first heard you, you said you were from Massachusetts. I was trying to hear for that accent, too. But, you know, it's probably a little bit all of it in there.
12: No, it's a little mixture now. I picked up bits and pieces along the way. But I grew up in the little town of Moss Point, Mississippi. And my background is the Assemblies of God. So my Protestant flavor was Pentecostal. And that was the church of my youth, my teen years. It was the only thing I knew growing up there. I never attended even another type of Protestant church. So it was that Southern Pentecostal, good people, very fundamentalist, you know, if I can use that word. My understanding of the faith was really, I must say, kind of built around certain things you just did not do. You know how teenagers are. There was something we call the Big Five. In other words, these were prohibitions. You know, you no card playing, no going to the theater, no dancing, no smoking, and above all, no drinking alcoholic beverages. So that was kind of the youth that I understood in the church, and the church of my youth, shall I say. Yeah. And I had no contact with Catholics, maybe in the school, but no contact in the sense of talking about anything to do with the faith.
11: Was there an overt discouragement from visiting not just Catholics, but anybody else other than your?
12: Well, not necessarily other Protestant churches, but no, we would have nothing to do with Catholic worship. So I had, as I said, no real contact with anything to do with it. The only thing I ever heard actually about Catholicism was said in a negative tone.
11: Yeah.
12: And, you know, I regret that personally, you know, much I could have learned, but really only spoken of in a negative sense.
11: Yeah, and well, and probably most of the folk in your church didn't know Catholics. Never attended the church, never read anything by a Catholic.
12: No.
11: So all that they felt about the church is this American, it's part of the American history of just passing on this anti-Catholicism.
12: Yes, and the things you would hear them say now that I've come into Catholicism, I know it was wrong. What they were saying was in error and used to, you know, certainly discourage other people from thinking positively about Catholicism. So I then, you know, grew up, as I said, in the Assemblies of God. And then I went into the military when I was 18 years old. So I was very young. And during basic training is very rigorous, certainly was then, you know, very trying, you know, my first time away from home. And then several weeks into it, one morning, a drill sergeant walked into our barracks and yells out, "Who wants to go to church? Be out front in 10 minutes. Well, I was willing to take any kind of a break that I could get from those exercises from those barracks and be able just to get out, you know, and have that kind of a break for an hour or so. But due to my mentality, I just assumed without even thinking that it would be a Protestant church. And you can imagine my surprise and shock when we pulled up to a Catholic church. You know, that big deuce and half, and we all piled out of the back of that truck. And I looked up, and there was the steps leading up, and I looked over here, and there's a statue of Mary. And I went into shock. And there's nothing I could do, though. You know, they brought me there, and they were going to take me back. I couldn't refuse. I couldn't turn around and walk away. So I went up the steps into the church, and it was like I entered into an alternate religious universe. I mean, that was the way I was feeling. I felt very alienated, and the church was dim. They hadn't brought the lights yet for the start of Mass, and I smelled incense, and I was just very confused. And the Mass starts, and you know, I'm experiencing this, and I didn't know what people were doing. I didn't know why they were doing it or when they were going to do it.
11: Yeah.
12: So that was my main mentality through this, was confusion. But it was something that stuck with me, that really entered into my consciousness, was I got the real sense of holiness there, if I can use that word, that I had never experienced before. And I could tell that the people that were there, they had a real sense of reverence and a type of reverence that I had never experienced before. I was very unfamiliar with, for instance, silence or periods of silence.
11: In worship,
12: yes.
11: Yeah.
12: You know, in the assemblies, it's just very enthusiastic. Many parts of it are loud. And I had just never seen anything like the Mass presented to me that day. Now, it really didn't change my views of Catholics, but that did stick with me. And it was something, I guess you might say, was a flowering, or a very tiny little seed that was planted there. And over time, my views of Catholics did change, in the sense I came out of viewing them completely in a negative way to just kind of accepting them as just, you know, they're wrong, but they're okay. You know, I'll just let them be over here and let them do their thing, but I'm not going to speak badly about them. And I certainly don't want to think badly about them. I'll just ignore them.
11: One little thing, Ernie, you had mentioned that when the guy announced, hey, I'm going to church, you had said, well, at least it's a break, an hour break. Where were you in your faith at that time? Had your Assembly of God upbringing brought you to a good relationship with Christ so that it was an active part of your life when you're in the military?
12: Well, in the beginning, yes. But you do, thank you for bringing up this point, because there's something that, you know, if I may, that I would like to say here near the beginning, is that anything that I'm going to say from this moment on is not meant in any way in repudiation or criticism of my upbringing.
11: Right.
12: And there's so much I owe those people. Right. You know, they introduced me to Christ. They introduced me to the Scriptures. And my wife and I, we do not repudiate at all.
11: Right.
12: We don't reject. And we're very thankful to those people and humbled to them for allowing us to minister in their midst.
11: Yeah. Which is how I feel about my own background, too, through my Lutheran Congregationalism. It brought me to Jesus Christ.
12: Yes.
11: You know, we greatly appreciate, eternally grateful.
12: Oh, yes.
11: For that.
12: Yes.
11: So they had planted a deep seed in you that was still there, at least in the beginning of your military days, you're saying.
12: Yeah. Being in the military, and this was the Vietnam era, and I ended up there.
11: Wow.
12: And the experiences there created a lot of doubt, you know, really looking at the faith from a different way and not a good way. But I did go through a period then of searching that ended up causing me to reject basic elements of my faith. But then when I got out of the military and returned, in my life, shall we say, reached a level of peace and calm that I did not experience in the military, and certainly not in Vietnam, I began to be more reflective rather than just reactive and reacting against what I was seeing and, you know, and calling on God and not seeing what I expected or what I wanted. And that was really the key. He was not doing what I wanted him to do or I expected him to do. You know, he was, I really think, waiting on me. And I became more reflective. And I decided to go to college, which I didn't have full plans to do. And I went to an Assemblies of God college. And so my faith began to be nurtured again. And I returned to what I considered at that point and what was for me Christianity. At that point, I went to Evangel College, now called Evangel University in Springfield, Missouri, and I majored in biblical studies. And my upbringing, the Assemblies of God, did infuse in me this desire to know the truth, to search for the truth. Now, certainly in my time in the military, I searched in the wrong places, but my heart was for the truth. And that continued, thankfully.
11: Our guest is Ernie Freeman. Again, maybe for those that are not familiar with the Assembly of God background, and you said fundamentalism, and what you would mean is, if this is what the Bible says, then this is what we are to do and to believe. Yes. He was very committed to the infallible inspiration of Scripture, and so going to major in Bible studies, biblical theology, at your college, was really going to the source, as far as you as Assembly of God would understand.
12: Exactly. That's what I was doing, and that's why I also then continued from Evangel to Gordon-Conwell Theological Seminary, you know, the seminary that we shared together there. And I enjoyed my time at Gordon-Conwell. Again, a very, very valuable experience.
11: When did you sense a call to the ministry, or were you just going for the studies?
12: I sensed a call to the ministry in about my third year, or beginning of the third year of college. And then met a man who then became a professor of New Testament at Gordon-Conwell, and he directed me. His influence is why I essentially went to Gordon-Conwell. And from there, I went into ministry in the Assemblies of God, you know, sought ordination, began to minister. I taught, in fact, 7 years at Assemblies of God College, and then I pastored for about 14 years in the Assemblies. Then had ministry outside of it, of the Assemblies, for what you might call independent, you know. Protestants have various levels of ministry and types of ministry. You might call it an independent charismatic ministry. I did that for about 8 years.
11: If you were to describe to, I assume, a mostly Catholic audience, what sets the Assemblies of God apart from not just Catholic, but other non-Catholic Christians, that would have been the focus of your ministry. What would you say is the distinctive?
12: Well, one of the major distinctives of the Assemblies of God is an emphasis upon the Holy Spirit and being empowered of the Holy Spirit and seeking the gifts of the Spirit, particularly related to speaking in tongues.
11: Sure.
12: You know, it's where we get the word Pentecostal coming from, the day of Pentecost. You know, they'd really focus on what happened on the day of Pentecost, particularly the speaking in tongues. That's a central doctrine, one of the major fundamentals of the faith, as they say in the Assemblies.
11: And again, it's because that's what the Scriptures say, and, and we see that especially in 1 Corinthians and all the experiences of Acts. And I think part of that was looking at the state of Christianity and wondering what's wrong. Well, we need a rebirth of the Spirit, which Azusa Street at the beginning of the 20th century and all of that movement.
12: So I was an Assemblies of God pastor, as I said, and continuing to pursue the truth. And, you know, you accept the Assemblies of God doctrine, particularly if you're going to be a pastor. You know, you sign on a dotted line, as it were. You say, this is what I believe, and this is what I will proclaim. And I did that faithfully. I did my best. You know, I took seriously my ministerial responsibilities. But I recall so clearly the many times before I would step into the pulpit to deliver a sermon, having this feeling, or even in sermon preparation, you know, thinking, Lord, I really hope what I'm teaching here is right, that this is true, that this is the proper interpretation. And I would step into the pulpit sometimes almost in fear and trembling of what I was doing. Again, as I said, I took this very seriously. And you might think, well, why were you so fearful? Why, what were you afraid of? You were proclaiming the word of God. Well, I think you said something very similar to this. When I was stepping to the pulpit, in one sense, I was thinking, well, there's another guy two blocks over in another church of another denomination, and he may well be preaching from the same text and may well reach a completely different conclusion from mine. He may interpret it very differently. And yet we're supposedly teaching from the same text.
11: Yeah. And believing that the Bible is, to use the word I think we were taught in seminary, perspicuous. In other words, it teaches itself.
12: Yes.
11: Scripture corrects Scripture.
12: Yeah, it should be self-evident.
11: it should be. I'm wondering, do you think there were seeds planted in you during your time at Gordon-Conwell? Because one of the problems at Gordon-Conwell, I don't mean as a problem, but one of the realities was there were about 45 different denominations represented.
12: Yes, exactly, there were.
11: Yeah. And you were of, I'm wondering, a lower percentage represented at that evangelical school, because most of those at our seminary were more Calvinist, covenantal, Reformed, and you were of the more Arminian. And then even amongst the Arminians, you were a Pentecostal.
12: Yeah, we were kind of looked sideways even by some Arminians because we were Pentecostals. But I think really you can take that all the way back to my youth in hearing the truth in Scripture and then having that seed planted by that very fact of knowing, say, this is the truth and this is where you find the truth. And for some reason, I can just leave it to God and say it was His doing, that desire to know the truth was always there within me, even though I couldn't articulate it, certainly as a child. I understood that there was true and there was false, and I wanted to know what the truth was. But I didn't face it, perhaps as I should have earlier, and I didn't face it at Gordon-Conwell as I should have. Because my desire was to go into the assemblies. And so that was my focus. I remain very narrow. Now, I wouldn't have said that then or described it like that, but I was. I was very narrowly focused in preparation for the assemblies. But still, there was that desire to know the truth. And then as I began to think, there's another minister right down the street, and then there's another one over here. And I couldn't help but reach the conclusion, somebody's wrong. One of us is wrong. Maybe all of us are wrong. And that was the thing that was within me. And it created, actually even at the beginning of my ministry, a real sense of restlessness. I mean, I was committed to the assemblies, but yet there was something within me that was very restless and still searching. And the whole time I'm ministering in assemblies, I'm also looking at the doctrinal statements of other denominations. And there were things within the assemblies, even though it took me a while to admit it to myself, that I was having trouble with. The interpretation of certain major issues.
11: Yeah.
12: And there's this niggling lack of peace that was there. And I spent years just searching around and looking at other theological statements, other theological movements, looking for that solid peace. Someone has asked me, well, what about the peace of the Holy Spirit? You have the Holy Spirit, and the Holy Spirit brings peace. Well, peace can be defined in many different ways. The primary peace that the Holy Spirit brings is a sense of peace that you now have in your relationship with the triune Godhead.
11: Yeah.
12: The peace to know that you're in relationship with the Lord Jesus Christ. But the Holy Spirit also can bring that impetus. The Holy Spirit can bring that sense of restlessness, I believe. We used to use the word conviction. The Holy Spirit put you under conviction. I think that was, in one way, was what was happening with me. It's as if the Lord was saying, you want to know truth, and you are searching for it. Well, now I'm going to send this little impetus, this little thing of restlessness within you to know, keep searching, keep going. You will find the peace that you're searching for. But I should say, during all these years, I was in no way looking to the Catholic Church for the answers. I ignored them completely. Until one day, I was in another city for a seminar. If Fargo, North Dakota. And we had a 2-hour break. So I wanted to walk. I've been sitting for hours, right? So I wanted to walk around, and I'm walking the streets of Fargo, and I come upon a bookstore. I love books, you know, love bookstores, but it was a Catholic bookstore, and I remember standing on the sidewalk outside the door thinking, you know, I'd really like to go in there, but I don't really want to either. I want to look at some of the books. I'm curious, but I don't want to go in there either. And I could hear Gregorian chant being piped over their sound system. It's a little bit of it coming out the door. Just remember my background, and I'm standing there on the sidewalk.
13: I was going to say, one of the different things about Catholic bookstores versus a Protestant stuff, there's a lot of other stuff in those Catholic bookstores besides books. That is like, whoa, I really want to go.
12: Yeah, I saw some of those things. There were the rosaries right there, you know, by the counter there. They had the rosaries on display. Yeah, but I did go in, and that was a fateful day. I walked in to the rack of books. I ignored the other things. I went to the books. First book I picked up was by Carl Keating. You know, Fundamentalism and Catholicism.
13: Right, right.
12: The yellow book.
13: Yep.
12: And I began to thumb my way through it. Now, the title really got my attention. And I ended up spending about an hour and a half just standing.

0: presented the Word of God as the Word of God, the way I had been taught and the way I had heard it proclaimed. I mean, I'm hearing this clear, solid, if I can say, gospel teaching on this Catholic channel. And I was taken aback by that. And then the next day, there's the bookstore and a Carl Keating's book. And I ended up purchasing the book.
1: Why don't we pause there, Ernie, because it sounds like the Holy Spirit is indeed, as a good Assembly of God pastor would recognize, is convicting you. Let's pause there and we'll come right back to
0: okay.
1: it. See you in a bit.
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1: Welcome back to The Journey Home. I'm Marcus Grodow, your host, and our guest is Ernie Freeman. Ernie, it's great to have you on the program. It's not always the case, but in this particular case, you and my journey are just so similar. I love to see the fingerprints of the Holy Spirit. I can relate to so much of what you were going through. I think just to go back a little bit, I can relate so much to the conviction you felt as a clergyman about, I've got to get this right.
0: Yes.
1: Because Scripture says, Jesus said, it's better to have a millwheel put around your neck and thrown in the lake than to mislead these little ones.
0: Yes.
1: And that was what a good Protestant minister understands. That's what his call's all about.
0: Yes. And you know, the book of James saying, you know, those of you who teach, you're going to be held more accountable. You know, you'll be judged with greater strictness. That verse also, particularly that one, is the one that came to my mind so often, you know, as I'm ministering and searching for truth and thus wanting to present the truth. But then I came across, as we said, Carl Keating's book, and this, he was presenting truth too, but in a way and in content that I had never heard before.
1: Yeah.
0: And I'm one of those people who read his way into the church. I didn't have a personal mentor other than those books. It was right after Carl Keating's book, I mean, just immediately after, I encounter Surprised by Truth, the story of the converts.
1: Yeah.
0: And that one just, you know, it like smashed me in the forehead, because these were people's stories who were coming from a very similar couple of cases, almost the exact background I was. And then I encountered Scott and Kimberly Hahn's book, Rome, Sweet Home.
1: Right.
0: And, you know, and then his connection to Gordon Conwell.
1: Right.
0: I was, oh my goodness, what's happening to me? And in my encounter with Catholicism, I describe it this way, my process. When I begin to encounter Catholic teaching, and perhaps I should preface this by saying that encountering the teaching in those books made me realize something that I had been blind to up to this point. I was the one who said he was searching for truth. But up to this point, I had never read one single book by a faithful Catholic in explanation and presentation and defense of Catholic teaching and Catholic doctrine, not one. And I felt really ashamed of myself at this point. So what, you know, you've missed out on all of this. You've ignored a whole stream of teaching, you know, in your searching. So I became more open to more books and more teaching, thus, you know, Surprised by Truth.
1: So now at this point in your life, you're all of a sudden confronted by this issue you just talked about,
0: yes.
1: You know, that I'd never really read. As you look back on your teaching and preaching,

0: Had you ever passed along opinions about the Catholic Church to your congregation, to your people, that were a misrepresentation of the church?
1: Subtle ways. Right. I didn't stand up and deliberately or forcefully, loudly criticize Catholics. But in certain teachings, I knew that I was saying things, you know, that would go directly against Catholic teaching, particularly when it comes to the sacraments and how we responded to the Blessed Mother.
0: And it wasn't, and I remember that too, it wasn't that we had anything particularly against Catholics, that we believed what we were teaching was true.
1: Yes.
0: We just were teaching true. We wanted the sheep in our congregations to be fed right. And
1: yes.
0: So, you know, there's the issue of what we were teaching. And the other thing I was going to ask, had you ever heard of a Protestant clergyman become a Catholic?
1: No. that was why, as I said earlier, that book, Surprised by Truth,
0: by
1: about
0: Pat Madrid,
1: those converts. As Carl Keating's book opened the door for me to read about and opened the door of certain scriptural interpretations and teachings. But then Surprised by Truth with the convert stories, you know, that really struck me. You know, the door, in a sense, swung much wider, you know, for me. And as I said earlier, I've described my journey in approaching these teachings like this. I would say, first, I went to them and I said, I'll read this, but this is not true. But then I went to, can this be true? And then I went to, I don't want this to be true, to, this is true. And some might be surprised by that third step of struggling with the point, I don't want this to be true. You said, well, you were searching for truth. Well, how could you say that? You don't want this to be true. Because I confronted something that I had based my whole ministerial life, essentially my whole life within Christianity, on one theological foundation. And now, foundation stones were being shifted around, were being changed, some being pulled out, and others being inserted. And there was a real wrenching, not just intellectually, that certainly, but emotionally. You know, you don't think about, perhaps, maybe others do, but I didn't, how even emotionally invested you are in the theological foundations of your faith. And these were being battered in one way by the truth. And I had went through a period of resisting that. You know, I have to confess that. I said, wait a minute, I can't believe what I've gotten myself into here. And I wanted to back away, but I couldn't. I just could not. But it did cause me to do something that I do regret. It's my one regret in this whole journey, is that it took me so long. You know, I hear of others, they're confronted with Catholicism, or they're introduced to it, and a year later, or 2 years later, or three, maybe four. No, it took me 9 or 10 years that I struggled with this, just advancing and resisting. So, wait, this is too, I can't handle this. This is too much.
0: I've got to just say this, because what you've described, Ernie, is what we've experienced in our work in the Coming Home Network for many years, and we've described the stages that people go through.
1: Yeah.
0: We call the inquirer stage, where people are just kind of asking questions but not going anywhere.
1: Yeah.
0: And then all of a sudden they get on the journey because they've discovered things, they'll never be the same.
1: Exactly.
0: And then they get to no man's land. And the no man's land is, wait a second, this is going to affect my life, my vocation, my occupation, everything I've ever done. And men, women can be in that for a minute or for years.
1: Yes.
0: Or for the rest of their lives. Stage four is RCIA, but sometimes that takes forever. You've just described exactly what we've seen happen so many times.
1: Yeah, your description is very apt to no man's land. You just wander around there. So, and it, as I said, I regret it. It was too long for me.
0: What would you say was one of the biggest issues that Carl brought up, that was, that you saw in Surprised by Truth and Scott Hahn's books and other books? What was, for example, a major issue that was such a major turning point for you?
1: Actually, I would say that the two major points for me, scripturally both found in the Gospel of John, John 6 and John 17. You know, John 6 dealing with the Eucharist, we can say generally. In Jesus' teaching there, I had been so uncomfortable with the Protestant understanding of that for years. And Protestants practice what, you know, many would know called communion. They don't call it Eucharist or Eucharistic service or Mass, obviously. Just call it, we're going to have communion. The church I grew up in had communion maybe twice a year. I always had a sense, even as an Assemblies of God, that this was very important, and what Jesus was saying was very important. And Carl Keating then introduced me to something that I never saw. That when Jesus presented his teaching, that he said, this is my blood that you have to partake of. This is my body that you have to partake of. And then he was rejected and murmured against. And the point that I never saw is he didn't correct them. When they turned and walked away, he didn't correct them. He didn't say, no, wait a minute. I was only speaking in metaphors here and similes. You know, this is all symbolic, which is what I taught, that it was symbolic, what he was speaking of here. I never saw that Jesus didn't correct them. And I know other Protestant ministers did this. I would teach from John chapter 6. I did a series once. I went from the beginning of John chapter 1 and preached it each Sunday all the way through the entire gospel. It took me 2 years to do that.
0: It would take a long time.
1: You know, and I come to John 6, and I wouldn't admit the depth of my uncomfortableness with my Protestant understanding of that. You know, I would teach it, and that was when I was really in fear and trembling, that, Lord, I hope this is right. I hope this is right. You said, what did you do with your uncomfortableness, though, before you were giving the teaching in your preparation time? Well, I did what a lot of other guys did. I went to every Protestant commentary that I could find that would help me present something that was clear and could take away my uncomfortableness with this. You know, so that's what I would do, but never a Catholic commentary.
0: And you felt, even though maybe the uncomfortableness remained, you felt comfortable enough to proclaim it, because at least I had 5-10 other commentators that we're here together on this.
1: Right. Yeah. I'm not alone. I've got some others that agree with me, and these are authorities, and they're recognized authorities. After all, their books are published, and you know, things like that. And with John chapter 17, the high priestly prayer of Jesus, I was perhaps more uncomfortable with that even than John chapter 6. You know, the high priestly prayer of Jesus, where what he does is he intercedes for the disciples and by implication for us. And the main point of his intercession is unity.
0: Yeah.
1: And that was the other thing for me. I survey the Christian world, even just Protestantism. There was no unity there. I really struggled with that point. Yeah. And that's why the issue of authority was very important to me. Again, I am in fear and trembling about whether or not this is true. So the question really was, well, who has the authority to state, this is the proper interpretation, this one is a little off, and this one is wrong? Who has the authority to do that? And that's really what I was doing, was searching for the authority to tell me what's true here, what's right. And as I said earlier, I never looked at the Catholic Church, but now, through my reading and my study, I'm beginning to. And it's opening up the scriptures to me in a way I've never seen before. I know there's a verse in 1 Timothy that you've mentioned many times on this program.
0: 3:15, yeah.
1: You know, as I'm searching for truth, and even as I'm beginning to search in Catholic teaching, I'm doing so with my Protestant interpreted grid firmly in place. You know, it's like I place it over the text that I'm reading. And I realize that texts like that in 1 Timothy would cause the church, the pillar and the bulwark. It's like I look at that. Why did I never see that before? What that Protestant interpretive grid really caused a kind of interpreted blindness in me. Why did I see that, what it was saying about the church, and not just my private interpretation of Scripture? It was not the pillar. Yeah. It's not the bulwark, not the foundation. You know, without meaning to sound negative, but within Protestantism, I came to realize, you know, everyone is his own little leader, is his own pope in one sense, his own magisterium, really, the way I prefer to think of it.

0: there.
1: I mean, sadly, even in the own, your own history of Assembly of God, and I'm not being critical of Assembly of God, but, you know, if Azusa Street or that time period was a reawakening to the Holy Spirit, I'm pretty sure that one of the reasons that many said the Holy Spirit was becoming more visible was for unity.
0: Yes.
1: And yet out of that movement came so many different Pentecostal churches that don't even speak to one another because of their different understandings of whether you can be saved if you haven't spoken in tongues or not, or whether it's just, I mean, so all this, where's the authority to decide how that interpretation is true?
0: You know, I began to look further at church history as well, you know, and it hits me. I'm reading about a church that existed for almost 2,000 years, and the group that I belong to hasn't existed for 100 years. And I said, how can they claim, how can I as an Assemblies of God person then claim to have authority of this type that can be found in the Roman Catholic Church? So these things are changing my whole world. Things are happening to me.
1: Was it affecting your preaching?
0: Yes, it became harder. In some ways, it became impossible. I hope it's not too shocking to people, but there became portions of scripture there at the end of things in the Protestant world that were scriptures I avoided and wouldn't preach on.
1: Yeah.
0: I wouldn't teach on them. Because again, I took this very seriously. I'm not boasting here, but I refused to get up and preach and teach something that I was not convinced about, at least able to say, I may not understand it all, and I'm really hoping for the truth of this, but this is what I believe is true. I'm doing my best here. Well, toward the end there are certain scriptures I couldn't stand up and teach on anymore with that same conviction.
1: I bet you didn't preach on Luke 1 very much, which said that all generations will call me blessed.
0: Oh, I remember this. I did a teaching on Mary in the last church that I pastored, and I created an uproar. I didn't do, you know, the full-on Catholic teaching of Mary, but I presented Mary in a very positive way. I centered on the fact of how can you call Mary the Mother of God? That was my main point. And I didn't really even talk about Catholicism, but I presented that side of it, how it came to the understanding and how people can say Mary is the Mother of God. And that's all I did. And it's created an uproar. And people got upset, people threatening to leave, you know, because I had done that.
1: Wow.
0: But that's the only thing I touched on during this process.
1: Well, you apologize for taking so long, but I personally think that was healthy for you. You know, in other words, in the same way that you were clarifying, is this true or not? Because you also knew that if you made any move, it was going to affect other people. And so I'm wondering, you know, what was it that finally kicked you in the pants to make the final jump?
0: Well, I should say this first in answering that. My wife, you know, the best person I've ever met, best person I know. I did not introduce her in the beginning to the things that I was studying and teaching. I did not go to her and say, here, read this, you know, because that was always my mentality and approach. As I said, I read my way into the church.
1: You know.
0: So when people ask me questions about things, even in pastoring, people would ask me theological questions. I would try to answer them, but I would always also say, here, you need to read this, or this, this, and this. I'd give people a list, or loan books. I had many seminary graduates. I had a big personal library. But I didn't do that to my wife at this time. Again, it was part of my struggle, my being in no man's land. I wanted clarity and surety. I said, I'll keep studying, but I'm just going to tell her what I'm doing, but I'm not going to insist that she do exactly what I'm doing. But toward the end there, I really began to talk more in depth with her about it and gave her the books that I was reading, pointed her to certain things.

0: And it had taken me, as I said, 9-10 years somewhere, and I had to think back on it to be more clear about the exact amount of time. But my wife, I just have to say she's more spiritually intuitive than I am. She was introduced to these things, and it took her a much shorter time. Much shorter. And she just dove in head first and just fell in love, in one sense, with the Lord Jesus all over again in a whole new way. It was so easy for her. I was jealous. And she was very sincere and is very sincere in it. It's a beautiful thing to see. Again, I'm thinking, why did it take me so long?
1: I think partially, I mean, I can't answer that, obviously, but from our experience, partially is because you took your calling so seriously.
0: Well, thank you.
1: You know what I mean? It is a calling of God, and it's a surrender to serve mm-hmm. Him and to do it faithfully and to make sure. You know, I really believe that's what we see all the time. Some people jump too quickly, I think.
0: Yeah.
1: And some then dawdle longer too. But did you and your wife then come in together?
0: Yes. Yes. We did Easter Vigil 2010.
1: All right.
0: We came into the church together. Now, a beautiful time for us.
1: You said you read your way into the church. At some point before that, had you made contact with priests or anyone? Had you been visiting Mass?
0: I did somewhat. Yeah, that's an interesting thing you bring up there. I talked to a couple of priests. One, bless his heart, as we say in the South, this one elderly priest, I showed up in his office one day and I dumped it all. I wasn't realizing what I was doing, but I just dumped it all on him. And I know I shocked him. I did. I don't think really he knew what to do here with me, but what all that I was presenting to him. And I remember his exact words. He says, "You're just going to have to learn to live with the tension." Now, he was doing his best, but I didn't say anything to that. Yeah. But inside I'm thinking, but that's exactly what I can't do anymore. I just can't do that anymore. So I continued, you know, a dialogue with him some. And you said, did I go to Mass? Yes, I was one of those people who surreptitiously went to Mass and started going to Mass and found my home there. And more confirming that this is right. You know, and learning about the Mass and what's happening here, what everything means and how beautiful it is, not only what's happening, but the beauty of the truth of the foundation for why this is happening. So in my last years, as I said, as a Protestant, was as an independent charismatic minister. And I really taught seminars. Mm-hmm. I traveled around the country and a little in Europe and Canada, teaching on spiritual growth. Principles for spiritual growth is essentially what it was, and related to things of the gifts of the Spirit. Okay. So I was not pastoring a church that I thus was responsible for every Sunday. So
1: you had a little more of an ecumenical environment?
0: Yes.
1: Yeah.
0: Yes. Still some Catholic contacts. It was some Catholic students would come to this, those interested in such things as that, but mostly Protestant. But that left my Sundays free. So I could choose then where I was going to go to church. And I ended up going more and more. My Sundays were taken up. I would be found at a Catholic Mass. And that was a part of our process, too.
1: Had you connected with any of the Catholic charismatics, like Ralph Martin and Father Scanlon or any of that group during that time?
0: Yes. I've not met Ralph Martin, but I heard about him and started reading his works, you know, checking on his ministries, Renewal Ministries, I believe it's called. Yes.
1: Right.
0: I'm glad you mentioned him, because he is also one who had a great influence on me coming into the Catholic Church. And, you know, I as I said in my testimony that I've written up, you know, you have on your website.
1: Well, I want to tell the audience that your story was in the January 2013 newsletter.
0: Yeah.
1: So if they go to chnetwork.org, they can read your whole story.
0: Yeah. Right. But I recall reading, I don't remember who it was right now, but another Catholic author brought up something that I really identify with. And I know the word convert is very useful, and it is descriptive, yes.
1: Right.
0: I don't avoid it and refuse to use it. But what I'm getting at here is I don't normally call myself a convert, because that implies, even to, I think, some of my Protestant friends, if you say I'm a convert, I've converted to Catholicism, can imply and does imply to some of them that I've converted to another religion, another faith of some kind, and that's not really what's going on. I've just become reconciled to the church, the true church.
1: Yeah, in fact, you make a good point. It's probably good to mention this on the program, that actually the church discourages us from using the word convert to describe men and women who come from another Christian tradition in the Catholic Church. So we always use it with an asterisk. It's for want of a better term, because it takes longer to say they were received into the church than it does to say, well, they're a convert. So we recognize that word has its drawbacks, though we've always used it to refer to this. So that's why we use it.
0: Sure.
1: But it has the problems you're talking about. Because it's becoming deeper in relationship with Jesus Christ. That's what we're talking about.
0: It certainly is. It answered my search, you know, for the truth. I that sense of restlessness is gone. And that was so important to me. I embraced the teachings of the Catholic Church. You know, on that Easter Vigil, when I stood before that church filled with people there and told them that I believe all that the Catholic Church proclaims and teaches. I believe it to be truth. I believe it to be from God. And that was such an impactful moment for me. But in using the phrase, I've become reconciled to the Catholic Church, that reminds me of something else. The one thing about becoming a Catholic that I did not look forward to. You know, I approached Catholic teachings, as I said, through reading. Some things I was able to accept easier. Some were more difficult. I struggled initially the most, as many Protestants do, with the teachings on our Blessed Mother. But strangely enough, teachings on purgatory, suddenly that just kind of opened up to me. And I said, wow, that really makes sense. And that answered some struggles I had about Reformed teaching before. And even as an Armenian struggling with the Reformed teaching, now the Catholic teaching says, oh, this is what it means. Anyway, that I just embraced that. It brought such peace to me. But the one thing that I struggled with the most, I wanted to avoid. I actually tried to find a way to avoid it. I said, is there some way that I can get out of this? I just really am uncomfortable with this. And that was what used to be called confession is now called a reconciliation.
1: I thought that's what you'd say.
0: I did not want to do that. You know, I would ask around and read, say, okay, I'm a Protestant minister. Okay, I'm coming from that background. Do I really have to do that? You know, I'm not coming from a pagan background or anything like that. I did not want to go to confession. And I think it's like God's sense of humor, because that ended up being the most profound experience of the whole journey. One of the most profound of my life was that experience of going to confession. I was so surprised. And I come out of confession and, you know, I felt like I was about 3 inches off the floor, you know, just floating around. And realizing I am forgiven, understanding forgiveness in a whole other way now. I'd understood it, you might say, on one level. Now I understood it on a completely different and deeper level. It was such a profound and beautiful thing for me. And I didn't want to do it initially. Oh, if I could have avoided and gotten out of it, I would have.
1: But it's, again, it's what Jesus said he gave to his apostles in John 20. I mean, there it was. Yes. I don't know what you did with that passage when you preached through the whole book, but it's what Jesus said he gave the authority to his apostles.
0: Yeah, I try to connect that to the priesthood of all believers and say that we can all do that.
1: Let's try and get an email in here. Nancy from Portland writes, what does Ernie believe are some particular things that would be helpful in dialoguing with our charismatic brothers and sisters to share with them the beauty and fullness of the Catholic faith while affirming the goodness they currently have in their faith life?
0: I recall, again, I'm sorry, I don't remember who said this, you know, I

0: read so much, but I recall someone saying, a Catholic author, teacher saying, we have the largest Pentecostal church in the world. You know, and in referring to the Catholic Church, and the Catholic Church has always defended the ministry of the Holy Spirit, has always taught and supported the operation of the fruits, you know, shall we say, the charisms, the gifts of the Holy Spirit. And that is not well understood by Pentecostals and charismatics in the Protestant realm. You do not have to give it up. You do not have to leave it. In fact, if you will delve into Catholic teachings, it'll broaden your understanding of the ministry of the Holy Spirit. And it'll give you such an appreciation for the Holy Spirit when you look historically at what the Holy Spirit has done in ministering through other individual servants and how they have used that ministry to reach others. You don't have to leave that behind.
1: Yeah, the beauty of it is, especially when you'll see this in the Catechism, the writings of John Paul II, the writings of men like Ralph Martin or Father Cantalamessa, you'll see what you're seeing is the authority of the church helping clarify what Paul was saying in 1 Corinthians 10, 11, and 12, and 13, and 14, as opposed to the individual interpretations that are out there with those passages that cause battles amongst the charismatics, which cause many people to back away and throw the whole idea out the baby with the bathwater when it comes to the Holy Spirit. So you have this wonderful 2,000 year teaching of the church making sure that the charisms and the fruits are lost. Ernie, thank you so much for joining us for this short time on the journey home. Again, I'll mention to the audience that your full story, if they want to go to the chnetwork.org website, they can find your whole story in the newsletter. Thank you for joining us on the journey home.
0: My privilege.
1: Sharing. It's hard to summarize a whole journey, but thanks for what you did, Ernie. Thank you for joining us on this episode of The Journey. And what a pleasant time to spend with Ernie and to hear his journey and how the Holy Spirit guided his search for truth in Jesus Christ. I do pray that his courageous move and his courageous telling of his story is encouragement to you. God bless you. See you next week.

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1: This is Father Carter Griffin. Archbishop Fulton Sheen is one of the greatest evangelists of modern times. In his prodigious learning, with wisdom and common sense, as a masterful communicator, a savvy user of technology, but above all in his love for the Lord and in his integrity of life, Archbishop Sheen drew so many souls to God. Let's pray for his intercession in these difficult times, that we may have the right words for our secularized world and the courage to use those words and the witness of life to make them credible.
2: Mother Angelica, answering the call.
3: We have another call. Hello?
4: Hi.
5: Hello.
3: Where are you from?
5: I'm from Rhode Island.
3: And your name is Beverly?
5: Yes, Mother, it is.
3: Wonderful. And what is your question?
5: Mother, how do I keep patience and kindness and love in my heart when I work with someone who is like slacking off and deliberately being abusive and not sharing their part of the load? And no matter how I try to be kind and understanding and helpful, this person is really making me physically ill, because I know that I'm trying to do my job and this person is not willing to work with me.
3: It's hard. If you're talking about your husband, that's doubly hard. I would suppose that you need to pray very hard. I think if it's affecting you to a point where you can't sleep, you can't do this or that or everything, where your relationship becomes evil, I think you need to go to a good priest who understands your particular situation and get some good advice, because I don't think God made us to be doormats. And I know that women and men sometimes take a lot, and they're heroic. I think it's a point of heroism and sainthood for some women that put up with so many things. I think we have to put up with what we have to put up with. But I think if it becomes dangerous and the fruit is evil, you need to get some good advice and see what you can do about it. And it's that way in so many places. There was a girl not too long ago who was kidnapped and then made a prostitute. And she tried so hard to escape. They caught her escaping and they killed her. Only God can judge that. It wasn't her fault at all. And there are things happening today that are unbelievable. We must all trust and pray and pray and pray. And we can be sure of one thing. God is a loving, compassionate, and just judge. And he does not judge like we do.
2: For more about Mother Angelica, visit EWTNRC.com. The month of September is devoted to Our Lady of Sorrows. It commemorates the profound union of heart that existed between the Mother of the Redeemer and the Savior, through which she experienced many interior sorrows as a consequence of his mission. We ask Mary to pray for us so that we can unite ourselves to her in her sorrow, in the hope that we will one day also share her joy in the triumph of her Son.
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0: The grace of our Lord Jesus Christ and the love of God and the communion of the Holy Spirit be with you all. Brethren, let us acknowledge our sins, and so prepare ourselves to celebrate the sacred mysteries.
1: I confess to Almighty God, and to you, my brothers and sisters, that I have greatly sinned in my thoughts and in my words, in what I have done and in what I have failed to do, through my most grievous fault. Therefore I ask Blessed Mary, ever-Virgin, all the angels and saints, and you, my brothers and sisters, to pray for me to the Lord our God.
0: May Almighty God have mercy on us, forgive us our sins, and bring

Let us pray. Look upon us, O God, creator and ruler of all things, and that we may feel the working of your mercy. Grant that we may serve you with all our hearts, through our Lord Jesus Christ, your Son, who lives and reigns with you in the unity of the Holy Spirit,

0: A reading from the book of Sirach. Wrath and anger are hateful things, yet the sinner hugs them tight. The vengeful will suffer the Lord's vengeance, for he remembers their sins in detail. Forgive your neighbor's injustice. Then, when you pray, your own sins will be forgiven. Could anyone nourish anger against another and expect healing from the Lord? Could anyone refuse mercy to another like himself? Can he seek pardon for his own sins? If one who is but flesh cherishes wrath, who will forgive his sins? Remember your last days. Set enmity aside. Remember death and decay, and cease from sin. Think of the commandments. Hate not your neighbor. Remember the Most High's covenant, and overlook faults.
1: Verum Domini.

A reading from the letter of St. Paul to the Romans. Brothers and sisters, none of us lives for oneself, and no one dies for oneself. For if we live, we live for the Lord, and if we die, we die for the Lord. So then, whether we live or die, we are the Lord's. For this is why Christ died and came to life, that he might be Lord of both the dead and the living.

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Lectio Sancti Evangelii secundum Matthaeum.

Peter approached Jesus and asked him, "Lord, if my brother sins against me, how often must I forgive? As many as 7 times?" Jesus answered, "I say to you, not 7 times, but 77 times. That is why the kingdom of heaven may be likened to a king who decided to settle accounts with his servants. When he began the accounting, a debtor was brought before him who owed him a huge amount. Since he had no way of paying it back, his master ordered him to be sold, along with his wife, his children, and all his property, in payment of the debt. At that, the servant fell down, did him homage, and said, 'Be patient with me, and I will pay you back in full.' Moved with compassion, the master of that servant let him go and forgave him the loan. When that servant had left, he found one of his fellow servants who owed him a much smaller amount. He seized him and started to choke him, demanding, 'Pay back what you owe.' Falling to his knees, his fellow servant begged him, 'Be patient with me, and I will pay you back.' But he refused. Instead, he had the fellow servant put in prison until he paid back the debt. Now, when his fellow servants saw what had happened, they were deeply disturbed and went to their master and reported the whole affair. His master summoned him and said to him, 'You wicked servant, I forgave you your entire debt because you begged me to. Should you not have had pity on your fellow servant, as I had pity on you?' Then in anger, his master handed him over to the torturers until he should pay back the whole debt. So will my heavenly Father do to you, unless each of you forgives your brother from your heart."

There seems to be so much anger in the world nowadays. Everywhere we look, it may seem like everything is designed to make us angry. We talk about things like rage bait, gaslighting, and other language that is employed to stir up feelings of anger, rage, and wrath within us. We can hardly turn on the TV or scroll through social media without falling upon programming, a news show, or a post that instigate these feelings. And when people are exposed to such content over an extended period, it is not surprising that those feelings of anger boil over into words and actions that can sometimes be violent and destructive. And failing to address our feelings of anger in a healthy way can lead to actions and behaviors that are not only damaging towards our neighbor, but can even be destructive of human life itself. Anger and wrath are topics that are addressed extensively throughout the sacred scriptures and in the teaching of the church, especially the catechism. And the first reading today from the book of Sirach begins with, "Wrath and anger are hateful things, yet the sinner hugs them tight. The vengeful will suffer the Lord's vengeance, for he remembers their sins in detail." And here it is important to note that wrath and anger are tied to vengeance. The text is not necessarily addressing the feeling of anger, but the destructive actions that are often provoked by anger. In itself, anger as a feeling or a passion is morally neutral. The feeling of anger is a natural response to an injustice or a perceived injustice. It can be morally good to the extent that it leads a person to carry out a good or just action. For instance, a person who feels anger towards a system that allows people to become homeless is inspired to make a societal change that provides food, clothing, and shelter to the homeless. This is turning anger into a charitable action that works for justice for our neighbor. This is a good instance of using anger. On the other hand, the feeling of anger is sinful to the extent that it provokes a sinful action, such as in the case of Cain and Abel. In the book of Genesis, Cain becomes very angry with his brother Abel when God accepts Abel's sacrifice and rejects the sacrifice of Cain. And the Lord says to Cain, "Why are you angry? And why has your countenance fallen? If you do well, will you not be accepted? And if you do not do well, sin is lurking at the door. Its desire is for you, but you must master it." In other words, if Cain had directed his anger towards bettering himself and improving his offering to the Lord, then his anger would have been put towards something good and productive. Instead, Cain misdirects his anger towards his own brother, as if his brother had somehow committed an injustice against him, when he had not. Cain chooses not to listen to the voice of reason, but allows his mind to become cluttered with disordered thinking, since he had not kept his anger in check. And as a result, he commits the first murder, killing his brother Abel. And the blood of Abel, spilt on the ground, thus flows from a desire for vengeance that can never be satisfied. The sin of anger is explicitly addressed in the Catechism, in paragraph 2302, where it says, "By recalling the commandment, 'You shall not kill,' our Lord asked for peace of heart and denounced murderous anger and hatred as immoral. Anger is a desire for revenge. To desire revenge in order to do evil to someone who should be punished is illicit, but it is praiseworthy to impose restitution to correct vices and maintain justice. If anger reaches the point of a deliberate desire to kill or seriously wound a neighbor, it is gravely against charity. It is a mortal sin. And the Lord says, 'Everyone who is angry with his brother
shall be liable to judgment. And thus the Catechism clearly condemns the kind of anger that leads to vengeance and murder. And we who have been redeemed by the blood of Christ should have no room in our hearts for vengeful anger or wrath. This is the consistent teaching of the Church that is rooted in many places in sacred scripture. Psalm 37, verse 7 says, "Refrain from anger and forsake wrath. Do not fret, it only tends to evil." Proverbs 15:18 says, "A hot-tempered man stirs up strife, but he who is slow to anger quiets contention." St. Paul teaches in his letter to the Colossians, "Put to death, therefore, what is earthly in you, immorality, impurity, passion, evil desire, and covetousness, which is idolatry. On account of these, the wrath of God is coming. In these you once walked when you lived in them, but now put them all away.

Mark chapter 3, verse 5, even says that Jesus looked at the Pharisees with anger because they took issue with him healing a man with a withered hand on the Sabbath. Once again, anger that is properly ordered towards the good and not seeking vengeance or anything evil or harmful towards one's neighbor is not sinful. I already cited an example earlier of righteous anger. And yet those who cite the example of the righteous anger of Jesus often want to use our Lord's actions to justify their own sinful anger. They want to baptize their own anger by pointing to Jesus as an example of just anger. But we cannot use our Lord as an excuse for our own sinful anger. We cannot always assume that our own anger is justified. In fact, we should always have a healthy skepticism towards our own anger, realizing that we are fickle human beings who tend to justify our own sinfulness. And if we wish to follow our Lord, then we should be more ready to imitate him in his forgiveness and his mercy, which he exhibits much more frequently than righteous anger. There is not a time in his life when Jesus had more of a right to be angry than when he was unjustly condemned and nailed to a cross. And yet he did not call down judgment and death upon his executioners, but begged his heavenly Father for forgiveness, for they know not what they do. And thus, in the gospel reading today, our Lord gives us the antidote to the poison of anger and wrath, namely forgiveness. Peter approaches the Lord, fully knowing that our Lord is merciful and that he is always ready to forgive our offenses. And Peter asks a genuine question about how many times he should forgive a brother who sins against him, thinking that 7 times is a reasonable answer. And yet Jesus says to him, "I say to you, not 7 times, but 77 times." Jesus is not saying that we should keep tabs on the number of times that we forgive each person until it reaches the number 77. I can guarantee you that many Catholics go to confession more than 77 times throughout their lives, and yet the Lord forgives them every time. Our Lord always perfectly practices what he preaches. And what he is saying to Peter is that there should be no limits to our forgiveness, our willingness to forgive. He then recites a parable about a servant whose master forgives his huge debt. Yet that same servant turns and treats his fellow servants without mercy. The point is that every one of us owes a huge debt to the Lord God due to our sins. And yet the Lord shows us such incredible mercy by forgiving us that immense debt. If it is true that we have been forgiven much, then who are we to withhold the same mercy from our neighbor? Forgiveness is the antidote to the insatiable anger and wrath of man that always desires more vengeance and more blood for blood. With the rise in anger and wrath among the people of the world, there is a need for all people, especially Christians, to heed the call of our Holy Father Leo XIV, to work for peace and reconciliation. Our Lord Jesus Christ himself says in the Beatitudes, "Blessed are the peacemakers, for they shall be called children of God." He also says, "Blessed are those who hunger and thirst for righteousness, for they shall be satisfied." We should be very cautious about listening to sources, politicians, news outlets, pundits, and other commentators who tend to use language that incite feelings of anger and wrath, especially against certain groups of people, such as minorities. Our sinful anger may not lead us to commit acts of violence personally, but it contributes to a culture that either approves of, encourages, or turns a blind eye to violence towards others. In his first encyclical, entitled

0: called Magnifica Humanitas, Pope Leo XIV speaks about the need for us to build a civilization of love. And he proposes several contributions that we can make towards constructing this civilization. The first contribution is to be mindful of our words. He says, "Let us disarm words, and we will help to disarm the world." Words have an enormous power, something we experience in our daily interactions. For example, spoken words can change our mood for better or for worse. Peace begins with each one of us, in the way we look at others, listen to others, and speak about others. In this sense, the way we communicate is of fundamental importance. We must say no to the war of words and images. We must reject the paradigm of war. We must all, therefore, examine our conscience regarding the words we use, the prejudices we have, and the explicit or implicit aggression that lies within them. We have a real opportunity to contribute to the common good each time we speak the truth, offer wise advice, support those in need of comfort, denounce injustice, and give a voice to the voiceless. And the next contribution that we can make to a civilization of love is to build peace through justice. Pope Leo quotes St. Augustine as saying, "There is no one who shuns the desire for peace, yet not everyone is willing to practice justice, but perform the works of justice, keeping in mind that justice and peace have embraced. They are not at odds with one another. Why do you set yourself against justice? Here, for example, is justice telling you not to steal, but you pay no heed, not to commit adultery, and you turn a deaf ear, not to do to others what you would not want done to yourself, not to say about your neighbor the things you would not want said about yourself. Do you therefore wish to attain peace? Then practice justice." Other contributions to a humane society, a humane civilization of love, include adopting the perspective of victims, cultivating a healthy realism, reviving dialogue, diplomacy, and multilateralism, and prayer. And in adopting the perspective of victims, Pope Leo says, "Give space to the perspectives of voices of victims through communication and education. Helps us become aware of the abyss of evil inherent in war, and generally in all forms of violence. It helps us to reject the normalization of conflict, not to turn away when human dignity is violated, and to restore to victims the dignity of being recognized and heard. Paying attention to these voices strengthens the conviction that apart from violent minorities, humanity does not desire war." And regarding a healthy realism, Pope Leo says, "We are in need of a healthy realism that avoids both political idealism and cynicism. There is a kind of idealism that, in order to preserve its own worldview, tends to choose facts selectively, distorting and renaming them. Its proponents eventually inhabit a reality constructed to fit their own convictions. Conversely, there is also a debased form of realism that confuses observation with resignation, arguing that since force prevails, it will always prevail. Authentic realism does not give up on changing the world. Indeed, it starts by clearly identifying interests, fears, constraints, and power dynamics precisely in order to determine what can be achieved and the measures needed to achieve it. It does not reduce politics to morality, neither does it surrender to violence. Instead, it seeks viable paths for making peace more than a mere word. Through credible institutions, verifiable guarantees, patient negotiations, conflict prevention, and the protection of civilians." The refrain for the responsorial psalm today says, "The Lord is kind and merciful, slow to anger, and rich in compassion." We are exhorted through the readings today and the perennial teaching of the church to keep watch over ourselves lest we sin through anger. Oftentimes our anger only damages our relationship and our communion with God and with one another. And we need to apply the healing balm of forgiveness to our anger, especially since our Lord has been so incredibly patient and merciful with us. And by counteracting the wrath of man with the forgiveness and mercy of Christ, we not only experience the effects of his saving grace in our souls, but we also contribute to building a civilization of peace, justice, and love around the world, thus building up the kingdom of heaven. I believe in one God, the Father Almighty, maker of heaven and earth, and all things visible and invisible. I believe in one Lord Jesus Christ, the only begotten Son of God, born of the Father before all ages, God from God, light from light, true God from true God, begotten, not made, consubstantial with the Father. Through him all things were made. For us men and for our salvation, he came down from heaven, and by the Holy Spirit was incarnate of the Virgin Mary and became man. For our sake he was crucified under Pontius Pilate. He suffered death and was buried and rose again on the third day in accordance with the scriptures. He ascended into heaven and is seated at the right hand of the Father. He will come again in glory to judge the living and the dead, and his kingdom will have no end. I believe in the Holy Spirit, the Lord, the giver of life, who proceeds from the Father and the Son, who with the Father and the Son is adored and glorified, who has spoken through the prophets. I believe in one holy, Catholic, and apostolic church. I confess one baptism for the forgiveness of sins, and I look forward to the resurrection of the dead and the life of the world to come. Amen. United with our brothers and sisters throughout the world, let us offer our petitions to God, our common Father, in trust and love.
1: That our Holy Father and his fellow bishops and priests may be filled with the Spirit of truth and holiness as they lead the people of God in hope and renewal of life, we pray to the Lord. That we may look upon the poor, the vulnerable, the stranger, and the unborn with the unconditional love and welcome portrayed by the gospel, we pray to the Lord. That those who work in the audio, visual, and print media may witness to the truth and be effective communicators of God's love, we pray to the Lord. That the Lord will protect all widows, orphans, and refugees throughout the world, we pray to the Lord. That all those who have fallen asleep in Christ may arrive in their homeland of heaven, we pray to the Lord.
0: And we pray that our hearts might be converted from anger and wrath, that we might reject the evils that come from anger and wrath. We pray for an end to wars around the world. We pray that the peace and justice of Christ might reign, and that world leaders might choose diplomacy and dialogue over armed conflicts. We pray to the Lord. In your mercy, Lord, direct the affairs of men so peaceably that your church may serve you in tranquility and joy. We make our prayer through Christ our Lord.

Pray, brothers and sisters, that my sacrifice and yours may be acceptable to God, the Almighty Father. Look with favor on our supplications, O Lord, and in your kindness accept these your servants' offerings, that what each has offered to the honor of your name may serve the salvation of all. Through Christ.

creation, always and everywhere to give you thanks, Lord, Holy Father, Almighty and Eternal God. For you laid the foundations of the world, and have arranged the changing of times and seasons. You formed man in your own image, and set humanity over the whole world in all its wonder, to rule in your name over all you have made, and forever praise you in your mighty works, through Christ our Lord. And so with all the angels we praise you, as in joyful celebration.

To you, therefore, most merciful Father, we make humble prayer and petition through Jesus Christ, your Son, our Lord, that you accept and bless these gifts, these offerings, these holy and unblemished sacrifices, which we offer you firstly for your holy Catholic Church. Be pleased to grant her peace, to guard, unite, and govern her throughout the whole world, together with your servant Leo, our Pope, and Stephen, our Bishop, and all those who, holding to the truth, handle the Catholic and Apostolic faith. Remember, Lord, your servants. And all gathered here whose faith and devotion are known to you, for them we offer you the sacrifice of praise that they offered for themselves and all who are dear to them, for the redemption of their souls and hope of health and well-being, and paying their homage to you, the eternal God, living and true. In communion with those whose memory we venerate, especially the glorious ever-Virgin Mary, Mother of our God and Lord Jesus Christ, and blessed Joseph, her spouse, your blessed apostles and martyrs, Peter and Paul, Andrew, James, John, Thomas, James, Philip, Bartholomew, Matthew, Simon, and Jude, Linus, Cletus, Clement, Sixtus, Cornelius, Cyprian, Lawrence, Chrysogonus, John and Paul, Cosmas, and Damian, and all your saints. We ask that through their merits and prayers, in all things we be defended by your protecting help. Therefore, Lord, we pray, graciously accept this oblation of our service, that of your whole family, order our days in your peace, and command that we be delivered from eternal damnation, and counted among the flock of those you have chosen. Be pleased, O God, we pray, to bless, acknowledge, and approve this offering in every respect, make it spiritual and acceptable, so that it may become for us the body and blood of your most beloved Son, our Lord Jesus Christ. On the day before he was to suffer, he took bread in his holy and venerable hands, and with eyes raised to heaven, to you, O God, his almighty Father, giving you thanks, he said the blessing, broke the bread, and gave it to his disciples, saying, "Take this, all of you, and eat of it, for this is my body, which will be given up for you."

In a similar way, when supper was ended, he took this precious chalice in his holy and venerable hands, and once more giving you thanks, he said the blessing, and gave the chalice to his disciples, saying, "Take this, all of you, and drink from it, for this is the chalice of my blood, the blood of the new and eternal covenant, which will be poured out for you and for many for the forgiveness of sins. Do this in memory of me."

Therefore, O Lord, as we celebrate the memorial of the Blessed Passion, the resurrection from the dead, and the glorious ascension into heaven of Christ, your Son, our Lord, we, your servants and your holy people, offer to your glorious majesty from the gifts that you have given us this pure victim, this holy victim, this spotless victim, the holy bread of eternal life and the chalice of everlasting salvation. Be pleased to look upon these offerings with a serene and kindly countenance, and to accept them as once you were pleased to accept the gifts of your servant Abel the Just, the sacrifice of Abraham, our father in faith, and the offering of your high priest Melchizedek, a holy sacrifice, a spotless victim. In humble prayer, we ask you, Almighty God, command that these gifts be borne by the hands of your holy angel to your altar on high in the sight of your divine majesty, so that all of us who through this participation at the altar receive the most holy body and blood of your Son may be filled with every grace and heavenly blessing. Remember also, Lord, your servants who have gone before us the sign of faith and rest in the sleep of peace. Grant them, O Lord, we pray, and all who sleep in Christ, a place of refreshment, light, and peace. To us also, your servants, who those sinners, hope in your abundant mercies. Graciously grant some share and fellowship with your holy apostles and martyrs, with John the Baptist, Stephen, Matthias, Barnabas, Ignatius, Alexander, Marcellinus, Peter, Felicity, Perpetua, Agatha, Lucy, Agnes, Cecilia, Anastasia, and all your saints. Admit us, we beseech you, into their company, not weighing our merits, but granting us your pardon through Christ our Lord. Through me, continue to make all these good things, O Lord. You sanctify them, fill them with life, bless them, and bestow them upon us.

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0: Behold the Lamb of God. 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
1: Lord, I am not unworthy that you should enter under my roof, but only say the word, and my soul shall be healed.
0: How precious is your mercy, O God. The children of men seek shelter in the shadow of your wings.
2: For those who cannot now receive Jesus in the Blessed Sacrament, we offer the following prayer. O my sweet Saviour, Jesus Christ, thou art my sovereign good, the fountain of all good, my God and my all. What a blessing it would be for me, could I at this moment possess thee in my heart, and there render thee my praise, and lay before thee my necessities, and share in the graces thou bestowest on those who really receive thee. O come to me, dear Lord, in spirit, and take full possession of my heart and of my soul. To thee I give my memory, that thou mayest always dwell in my thoughts, my understanding, that it may ever be engaged in contemplating thy love and goodness, and my will, that thou mayest direct it to the keeping of thy holy law. To thee I give my whole self, O my Jesus. Make me to be ever thine. May the virtue of thy divine sacrament increase my faith, fortify my hope, purify my charity, and fill my heart with thy love. O let me be thine, and thou mine, from henceforth and forever, and grant that nothing in life or death may ever separate me from thee any more. Amen.

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May the working of this heavenly gift, O Lord, we pray, take possession of our minds and bodies, so that its effects and not our own desires may always prevail in us, through Christ our Lord. Dominus vobiscum. Benedicat vos omnipotens Deus, Pater et Filius et Spiritus Sanctus.

0: strengthening people's faith in God by fully and freely proclaiming the eternal word. 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
3: Here's Father Joseph and Doug Keck.
5: And welcome once again to Mother Angelica Answering the Call here on EWTN Catholic Radio. And of course, each week you join Father Joseph and myself as we review some of the great phone calls that Mother took from her viewers over the years on the live show throughout the 1980s and the late 1990s, and getting Mother's advice, great spiritual advice for everyday people dealing with everyday problems. And again, I'm Doug Keck here with Father Joseph Mary Wolf. Good to be with you.
6: Yes, and relative and relevant and practical advice that Mother always has for us that comes from her just wisdom, her prayer, her experience, her own sufferings that she can bring to bear on the different topics that people would bring up to her.
5: Right, and it's an interesting lineup. We've got believing in the host, obviously the Eucharist, very close and near and dear to Mother's heart. Hatred, a problem that persists in our society, seems even worse than it was before. Talking about the last words for dying parents, and finally, get closer to God. Let's talk about believing in the host. Why do you think that was such a problem for people, and why was it so important for Mother to impress mm-hmm. people

0: about the real presence.
1: Yes, and as she says here, people no longer hear, they must see. And she said the Lord said this to her, that the people no longer hear, so they don't really hear the truth of the gospel or respond to it. They must see. And so she talked about the 8-foot monstrance there at the shrine. You cannot enter the shrine of the Most Blessed Sacrament without coming to a profound realization that we believe He is there, and even to experience it. You know, Mother said to me once at the shrine, she said that the shrine itself is a place for people to experience the Lord's presence. And then the castle, which is also on the property, is how they are to live it, with courage and valor and so on. And yeah, so that shrine that she built as a testimony to that real presence.
0: It gives you the castle, St. Joan of Arc, again, that idea that, you know, being a faith-filled Catholic means standing up for the faith and putting on the armor of God. Also with Mother, in this particular thing where she talks about people needing to see that losing faith, that idea of saying in the materialist world we're in today, we've lost the sense of the miraculous and the supernatural.
1: Yes, and I think that's where our own example, our own devotion, our love, and that's what we hope to portray, not just to portray, but actually to live in televising the Mass and our different devotions, is that it's a way for us to witness to that real presence by our own devotion.
0: Right, and our Lord said He would be with us till the end of time. Believing in the Host with Mother Angelica.
2: We have a call. Hello?
3: Hello?
2: Hey, what is your question?
3: Well, I got a question for you, Mother Angelica.
2: Okay.
3: But before I ask you, could I ask you to say a prayer for me that I could be healed so I could go back to working with my terminal patients?
2: Sure.
3: I have a spinal problem and I've been in bed and I need to go back to my patients.
2: Okay.
3: But that, my question for you is, you're going to love this, how do I get, and these are cradle Catholics, to believe that the Host is not merely symbolic, mm-hmm. because they have this like a little nod and wink, like, oh, this is the way it used to be, but we all know that that's not the way it really is, it's just symbolic.
2: Yeah, I know that's a big, we'll say the prayer for you. But that's the big crime today. You know, we can understand a little bit that the Son of God would come down and become a man and suffer for us. We can accept that a little bit. But who would think ever that He would come, body, soul, and divinity, and a little Host that big? That's the greatest gift God could give us. That He wanted to be one with us. He wanted us, He and I, to be together constantly. I will not leave you orphans, He said. I will be with you till the end of time. And He who eats my flesh and drinks my blood has life everlasting. He said that. We would have never thought of such a thing. And that's why we're putting up an 8-foot monstrance in that church. I want everybody who walks in that door to know for sure God lives here. They will know. They will know. I feel sorry for those who have lost that faith. The Lord said to me a couple months ago, He said, the people no longer hear. They must see. How sad. How very sad. That our faith is so low, we no longer hear. We only have to see. I hope in that church you will see for sure. He is there, body, blood, soul, and divinity. As for yourself, you can only pray, my friend. You can only pray that the light will be with them again, and that they will not continue going on believing a lie. You have to pray hard, because he is there. What a pity not to believe.
0: Moving ahead from loving the host and our Blessed Sacrament, of course, we've got hatred, a real problem, I think, in many ways, has always been with us, Father Joseph, but it seems like a lot of times it seems to be more openly expressed than before.
1: Yes, and this man has tried, as he said, to rectify the situation, and yet it just seemed to continue that there was this animosity that even could come to blows. And so Mother's encouraging him, we'll get in a different department, you know, that could separate you from that situation, since it doesn't seem to be improving.
0: Right. Interesting, because, you know, you think of Mother Angelica standing up and, you know, not backing down. But here she's saying, you know, you've done what you can and what the Lord would suggest. You've asked for forgiveness. You're praying for that person. Mm-hmm. That person will not let their anger go. And you should make sure you don't leave yourself in a position where there may be something worse happening, even in a physical sense.
1: I just have to get away to save my soul, is the way she put it, because that's what's most important, that I'm going to live this life of charity toward God and toward others. And if I'm in a situation that I'm just in a constant state of aggravation, then I need to distance myself from that, even for a time perhaps, praying for that person, wanting their good, certainly, but it can be helpful just to distance ourselves for a time from that situation.
0: Right, because it's disturbing our peace. So here is Mother Angelica on hatred.
2: We have a call. Hello?
4: Hi, Mother.
2: How are you? Where are you from?
4: I'm from Scranton area.
2: Wonderful. What is your question?
4: You were talking about hatred at the beginning of your program.
2: Yeah, yeah.
4: And, well, I have a situation that I work with a fellow at work that's not a very good situation at all. There's a lot of hate between both of us.
2: Mm-hmm.
4: I try to rectify the situation. I try to go up to him and apologize to him, but he's not the type of person that accepts apologies. He's sort of cold-hearted. I pray a lot, and I keep him in my prayers every morning. I ask God to help both of us, try to help us rectify the situation, but he still doesn't want anything to do with it. And
2: Do you work together or just the same?
4: We work together. We work in the same department. We work in an industrial plant,
2: yeah,
4: and we do work in the same department, and it's not a good situation at all. And at times, I feel like it may even become physical, you know, so it's not good at all.
2: Why don't you get another job? Are you there?
4: I have. I've been there almost 28 years.
2: No. You're there 28. Can you go to another department?
4: Yeah, I could. I could. That could be something I could do.
2: Oh, you need to. You see the fact that you're praying, though, and the fact that you had tried to ask for forgiveness, or you told him you're sorry. Now your duty is done. Now you may have this hatred in your heart, but see, this is where you need to go to Jesus and look at your scriptures. How did Jesus act when they did so much unfair, hateful, mean things to him? He forgave. In fact, he even excused. I would suggest, and when you say it could be physical, that's a very serious kind of hatred. You cannot go to bed with that on your heart. You need to go to the company and say, I would like a change. This man and I cannot get along. I'm afraid something very terrible is going to happen one day. And I'll take a job even if it's lower pay. I just have to get away to save my soul. You need to do that. And keep praying for the man. And give that hatred. Say, Jesus, take away this hatred. But see, you're keeping yourself in a position that you can't handle. That's not the right thing to do. It's like an alcoholic going to cocktail parties every night. Well, what do you expect, for goodness sakes? He may not drink the first two or three nights, but I'll make a bet by Sunday night he's crocked. So you put yourself in a very bad position that you could get out of. Please go to another department. Have peace of mind in your heart. Don't

0: Allow that person to occupy your mind from morning till night. And then go to confession.
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4: And thank you so much for staying with us, Father Joseph Mary Wolf, along with Doug Keck, Mother Angelica answering the call. We've got a twofer coming up in this segment, Father Joseph, the last words for dying parents and also return to the faith. What do you think about when you're dealing with the idea of last words for dying parents, mm-hmm. where people realize they didn't really say what they wanted to say before their parents moved on?
5: Yes, and I've heard that many times, you know, that there's a certain regret. And I think we feel it even more intensely when the person's gone. We realize that I mistreated them, perhaps, or I didn't say ever that I loved them, or didn't say it often enough, or closer to their death. So, and we know during this whole COVID crisis, how many people had anguish over that very situation. But Mother points out that God is not limited by our time. Even in that moment of dying, that soul is given the opportunity. He or she is given that opportunity to respond to Him. You know, as priests, we are taught to ordain, even if we would arrive and that person has been declared dead, because although the physical signs may be there, we don't know the moment when the soul separates from the body and what God is doing in those last moments when that soul is going before Him. And so there's reason for hope, right? Because God wants their salvation.
4: Absolutely. I think the great insight of purgatory and praying with the saints and with our loved ones is they can still hear us. We can still talk to them. We can still ask them for their support, but also pass along maybe our apologies in some ways.
5: Mm-hmm.
4: And we also have people returning to the faith, where Mother dealt with somebody who had just come back to the faith.
5: Right, and so that's always good news, isn't it? We've heard that, and you pass around those emails so often, which I always read, because I never tire of hearing how the network has blessed people. And so this woman has her own testimony, you know, of how Mother has helped her, too, to return to the faith and to have that peace restored to her soul, even after a tragic event.
4: Exactly. Last words for dying parents, and then return to the faith.
0: We have another call. Hello?
6: Hello, Mother.
0: Where are you from?
6: I'm from Boston. My name is Joseph, Mother.
0: And what is your question?
6: Mother, a few years ago, I lost three of my parents.
0: I'm sorry.
6: That's okay. Thank you. I'm a little upset because I never really got a chance to say goodbye to them, or I loved them. And the things that I've done in my youth, I regret a lot of it. And now, you know, it feels like I never got a chance to do all that, and I've been saved and everything as a Christian, but I just feel like, I just feel like I'm so lost, because I don't know if they're in heaven or what, and, you know, my mom and my dad died the same year, and my stepfather died a year after, and I just never got a chance to talk to them. And
0: Why do you think they're not in heaven?
6: Well, my parents, they weren't really the type that went to church, and I've always went to church because my parents made me go, but when my mother was in the hospital, when my parents were in the hospital, they were dying somewhere together, and I talked to my father, but I never got a chance to talk to my mother because she was technically hit by a drunk driver, and she was brain dead, and I don't know, because I was 25 at the time, and my family tried to shield me from that, and from seeing her and talking to her, or talking to the family, period. And now that I'm older, I feel like I never really got a chance to do anything for them, and I, you know.
0: But that's not true, right? That's not true at all. I don't think anybody dies that you love that you don't think of a thousand things you might have done and you think you didn't. I think that's true of all of us. Don't do that. You see, your mother's heart was probably with God. And though she was hit very hard, very suddenly, there's no reason for you to think she didn't save her soul. She may not have gone straight to heaven. But I believe, and Father Groeschel said that, and it's also written in the book of Sister Faustina. That made me very happy. If a person dies at this moment, there's a short instant that they see God and have that short time to say, "Ah, I'm so sorry." That's enough. That's enough to be saved. Okay? They may have to kind of get purified, but that's enough to be saved. Now, number three, you can tell your parents what all the things you wanted to do. Pray for them. Pray for them. If they're already in heaven, they get accidental glory. What does that mean? Well, did you ever go outside suddenly and you looked up and there was a sunrise? Did you ever do that? And you went, oh, like that. Did it change your miserable life? No. Did it change it? No. What'd you have? A moment of total joy. Well, now in heaven, they don't have a miserable life. But if you pray for those, even in heaven, they get that accidental glory. It's like, oh, wow. If they're in purgatory, they go, oh, what a relief. So pray for them. That would make up for everything you think you should have done and didn't. So have peace, peace, peace, peace. And if you're lonely, go to Jesus, your nearest church. He's lonely there too, very lonely. Let's pray for the cathedral in Iowa that was burned down, I understand, by a Satanist. We do not live in easy times. Pray, pray, and pray. We have another call. Hello?
3: Hello, Mother Angelica.
0: Hello. Where are you from?
3: I'm calling from Rhode Island.
0: And what is your question?
3: I'll just sum it up real quick. 7 years ago, I was a victim of a violent crime. Just weeks prior to my preparing to spend time with a religious congregation of sisters, and the crime was so heinous that I abandoned the Lord and the church for many years. But I thank God I recently came back.
0: Thank you, Jesus.
3: Did it all the right way. I watched your program faithfully, and not only watched you, but I listened, and I acted upon all your advice, and I went to confession regularly. I sought a spiritual director, and I'm now preparing to go and spend a weekend with the sisters who I was supposed to go with 7 years ago. And
0: wonderful.
3: Praise God, despite the fact I still have a disability from my injuries, and it's not really their policy. They told me that, you know, they're still interested in meeting with me, and, you know, and they love me and want me to come and see, and that's what I'm preparing to do.
0: Wonderful.
3: So I'm just wondering if you could give me any advice on different things that I should do the rest of this week to prepare for the weekend.
0: I would just pray, honey, and have joy in your heart that you've come home. The most wonderful gift in the world is to come home. God is your home. You know, the Lord is your home. Heaven is your real home. This is our testing ground. That's what it is. And we're all geared. We were created by God to be with God. And it's so important that I say yes to God in everything. And I think you should be prepared to look at this as a new opportunity, as a new life, hoping we will pray that they accept you and that you can live religious life. But go in with a purpose to always accept and to accomplish the awesome will of God. And He will guide you. Thank Him that you were able to forgive and forget this person who injured you so badly, and be happy.

0: again. That's a great grace from God. People take years and years and years and years to forgive something that bad that injures you. So I would just prepare by saying, just enjoying the fact that you're going to have this weekend. And say, Jesus, give me all I need to accept this way of life and to live it well. And I know our dear Lord will bless you. He's already blessed you, huh?
1: And we arrive at our final segment here on the program, Mother Angelica answering the call, with a call about getting closer to God. How does one get closer to God, Father?
2: You know, Mother is talking about the saints are not obstacles to that. And she says, the saints were mostly ugly, right? So we're not attracted by their physical attributes. But what attracts us to the saints is that they love Jesus and they lived faithful to Jesus. And that's what draws us to them and how they will help us. And if that's

0: man. And as we close things out, Mother Angelica talks about getting closer to God.
1: And we have another call. Hello?
2: Hello, Mother.
1: Hey, where are you from?
2: I'm from Aptos, California.
1: Wonderful. And what is your question?
2: First of all, Mother, I want to thank, I'm just so grateful to our Lord for you and your show.
1: Thank
2: I was
1: you.
2: Just recently
1: Praise
2: confirmed.
1: God. Wonderful.
2: And what I want to ask is, I have a special devotion to St. Therese of Lisieux.
1: Oh, yeah.
2: But I would like to get to know Jesus. And I was wondering if you could give me some advice on how I could deepen my relationship with Jesus.
1: Well, we have to understand, you should never have a fear of not getting close to Jesus because you're like St. Therese or St. Jerome or St. Anthony or anybody. The very fact that you love them, what is it you love about the little flower? That she was close to Jesus. That's what you love about the saints. You know, they isn't their hair or their, most saints were ugly. They were not handsome or beautiful. I mean, you know, Vincent de Paul had a, ooh, boy. Some of them were bald, but you always see hair. I never saw a bald statue. Did you? Well, you know some of the saints were bald. They didn't all have this big head of hair. So they were normal and human. But what you admire about them is not themselves. You admire the little flower because she was right at it all the time. She wanted to give Jesus everything. Jesus doesn't, you know, it's like a child. You give it milk and then you give it this terrible stuff in jars, you know. I don't know how they ever get to eat with that stuff. Ooh. No wonder they I hope somebody here don't sell that stuff. But see, we just like the spiritual life, God will attract you to some saint, and then all of a sudden you begin to love him or the Holy Spirit or the Father or Our Lady, all of these things. God takes us on a normal human level and begins slowly to make us understand and then know him. When you read the life of the little flower, you're going to know Jesus better, especially Our Lady. Anybody who loves Our Lady loves Jesus. See? And there's no way we can get away from that. No way at all. Why? Because every saint did not become a saint by thinking of another saint. See? They helped each other sometimes. You know, all the Carmelites know that it was a Franciscan who helped St. Teresa of Avila. Just wanted to put that in. And so all the saints help other saints, but they all are led to God. So don't worry. Little flower will be sure, if you love her, she will be sure to draw you closer to Jesus.
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5: Hi, this is Mike Aquilina with a few words about St. John Chrysostom. St. John Chrysostom is probably the most famous Christian preacher in all of history. His name, which is really a nickname, Chrysostom, means golden mouth. It was given to him because of his preaching. People went to Mass just to hear him preach. St. John Chrysostom was a hero, and he taught us how to speak the truth, but also how to live by that truth, even if we're called to live it heroically.
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7: I'm Jeremy Belsky, and today's topic is how stewardship differs from philanthropy. When you come across the words stewardship and philanthropy, do you blindly blend the two together? Or are you able to differentiate between the two and conjure up separate images? Stewardship is a way of life and can be broken down into four components. First, we must receive God's gifts gratefully. Next, the good steward cherishes and tends

0: God's gifts responsibly. Third, we are to share God's gifts with others. Finally, good stewards return God's gifts with increase to the Lord. A steward may not receive the same attention as compared to a philanthropist. Stewardship is more biblically based. It's the learned process of how we are to give back if we believe that all we have is a gift from God. Philanthropy is the breakdown of two Greek words, phil and anthropos, meaning love of mankind. Philanthropy is more secular in nature, although the foundation of a philanthropist is rooted in stewardship. Thus, philanthropy can take either a secular or religious form. Philanthropy is giving out of an act of love, not a sense of, I have to. It's done freely. The philanthropist seeks to reform society and solve social needs and problems. Finally, a good steward may not possess the wealth of a philanthropist by secular comparisons, but can feel rich by the good works they perform through their time, talent, and treasure. I'm Jeremy Belsky, your host for Spirit of Stewardship.
1: To learn how you can better share your talents and resources, contact your local parish priest. Your level of involvement in the church now positively impacts our faith in the future.
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4: 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This 50-part series was recorded on phonograph records in the 1960s, and the sound quality is sometimes compromised. But the Word of God, spoken by Archbishop Sheen, is solid and timeless. Here now is Archbishop Fulton Sheen.
5: Peace be to you. In the previous lesson, we said that there is running through God's universe the law that no one shall be crowned unless he has struggled. Certain privileges and gifts and blessings are given to all of us on condition that we fulfill love and the right use of freedom. Anyone who gives freedom to another takes a risk. Whenever a parent gives freedom to a son or daughter, takes a risk. For freedom can turn out either for weal or for woe. When God made the angels free, he took, as it were, a risk. Actually, some of them used their freedom in order to declare themselves as God. They denied their independence, and thus they forfeited the right to perpetuate themselves in glory and in happiness. We went on to say that there's evil in the world, and we asked at the conclusion of the last lesson if this evil would in some way get to man. God now takes another risk. He makes man. He makes him free. And he made man free, as we said in another lesson, because God wanted to make a moral universe. And it is impossible to make a moral universe without making a free universe. We can be virtuous only in a universe in which it is possible to be vicious. In a certain sense, we are less free than freeable. I should have put that the other way around. In a certain sense, we are less free than freeable. Is that the way I put it? We make ourselves free. In other words, by the right use of freedom, we do perfect our personality. If we abuse our freedom, we become less and less free. Anyone, for example, who is addicted to vices becomes the slave of vices. Anyone who becomes a communist becomes more and more subject to dictatorship. It is therefore by the right use of freedom that we finally come to that very glorious freedom of being children of God. The whole purpose of education is to train everyone to use freedom rightly. Hence, parents offer encouragement to their children to choose good rather

rather than evil. And that is what God did at the beginning. God gave to man certain blessings and privileges which would be his on condition that he used his freedom in the way that would perfect his personality. God would not force his blessings down anyone's throat. Regardless of how much you like ice cream, you certainly would not want to have it jammed down your throat. You are never happy doing things you do not want to do. All freedom, therefore, implies a choice, and choice implies alternatives, and so God gave man a choice. Our first parents were put into the Garden of Paradise. An Eden of pleasure and of joy. Now forget the story of the apple and do not think of the fall of man and the trial in the Garden of Paradise merely in terms of an apple. As a matter of fact, Scripture does not mention an apple at all. The word apple came into it simply because there happened to be so much correspondence in Latin between the word for evil and the word for apple. And then everyone began saying that Adam ate the apple. What is mentioned is a fruit. God gave our first parents certain gifts. Now that is important. Gifts. They were not given permanently. Man was to decide whether he wanted those gifts for himself and for all posterity. These gifts were principally twofold. One was called supernatural. That word will be explained technically later on. But this was the most important gift of all. It actually was a very intimate communion with God. It was something like that which we are later on are going to call grace. But this was inner happiness beyond all description. Then there were certain other gifts, which technically are called preternatural. They were outside of the order of nature. And one of the gifts affected the mind. The human mind was to be free from error. It would not make mistakes in reasoning. Then another gift was the body would never rebel against the soul. There would never be carnal temptations. Concupiscence, vices, and sex would never completely becloud, for example, our reason. Then another gift was immortality of body. The body would never die. The soul is naturally immortal. Now, all of these gifts, God said our first parents would possess, and the gifts would pass on to all mankind. If the representative of mankind, namely Adam, chose freely those gifts. So he was put to a test. The test was love, that was all. He would have to prove that he loved. Now, how do you prove you love anyone? Saying so? Certainly not. There are many who say they love God, but they do not love him. The only way we really prove love is by a choice. Every act of love is not only an affirmation, every act of love, in a certain sense, is a negation. In courtship, a young woman might say to a young man who was asking for her hand and her heart, "How do I know you love me? In this city, there are 268,412 other eligible young women. Have you seen them all? Do you know that you love me better than anyone else?"
The young man, if he was rather skilled in philosophy, might say, yes, in a certain sense.

I do. By the mere fact that I choose you, I negate all of them. In the garden, there was a choice. And the choice was expressed in terms of trees. The tree of life and the tree of the knowledge of good and evil. Now, there were other trees in the garden, all of which gave great pleasure. But these were the important ones because they involved decision, alternatives. God wanted man to eat of the tree of life, namely, to keep in constant union with his divine life. Never to cut that canal between the two. The other tree, which God did not want man to eat, was the tree of the knowledge of good and evil. That was a kind of a human approach, inasmuch as it assumed that happiness consists in knowing evil just as well as good, knowing a cancer as well as health, knowing blindness as well as vision. The choice that was given to our first parents was therefore a choice between the tree of divine life and the tree of the knowledge of good and evil. The alternative was a choice between a fruit and a garden. A part and a whole, something that is really involved in every temptation in the world. Now, was there anything unreasonable about this trial? Is not life filled with abundant instances of receiving rewards on condition of love? Imagine a wealthy man going away for the summer and telling the chauffeur and his wife that they may live in his house, they can eat his food, they can drink his wine, they can use his cars, ride his horses, but only on one condition. The rich man says to them they must not eat the artificial fruit that is on the dining room table. The owner knows very well that artificial fruit is very bad for digestion. So he does not tell the chauffeur and the wife. They ought to know that anyway, and furthermore, they ought to trust him in the light of all that he was doing for them. If the wife persuades the husband that he ought to eat that apple, that artificial apple, she would not be a lady. And if he ate that artificial fruit, he would not be a gentleman. By doing the one thing forbidden, they would lose all the good things provided and have indigestion besides. And they would also lose the opportunity to pass on the blessings of this rich man to their children. To make light of the fruit in the story of the fall is to miss the point that it was a test of love. Not to shake hands with a passerby on a street is of no importance. But not to shake hands with a friend is sometimes a sign of contempt and can be very serious. Eating of the forbidden fruit was a sign of contempt. It was the symbol of rebellion. God was imposing a single limit to the sovereignty of man, reminding him that if he did the one thing forbidden, he would imperil all of the good things provided. Like Pandora, he opened the forbidden box and he lost all of the treasures. Who was it then that tempted our first parents? It was the fallen angel. It was Satan. And when he tempted our first parents, he began with a why. He said, "Why has God commanded you that you should not eat of every tree of paradise?" There are actually three steps in that diabolical temptation. And really, for a sound psychological study of the nature of temptation, there is nothing that surpasses the story in the book of Genesis. The three steps of Satan were the following. First, he aroused a doubt.
He said, why did God command you? In other words, he was saying that God's holding back something. He's unkind. His restrictions are unjust. Be more free. Can't you see this commandment is a restriction of liberty, of your constitutional rights? Defy your conscience. Why should you be under shackles? He began to unsettle the mind, to disturb it, to make Eve see that the fruit was very pleasant to look at. Is there anything unusual about that approach of evil? Look back on any temptation that you've ever had. Has it not begun with a why? Has it not begun with a doubt? Young man or woman, for example, goes to a certain type of college and the professor begins to sow doubts in the minds of the young. That's the beginning of the loss of faith very often. Does not an evil voice seem to be saying to us, why don't you use your sex instincts? Didn't God give them to you? Why not make all the money you can? Isn't that why you're here in this world? Why does the church tell you that you should not marry again for the second, third, or fourth time while the first spouse is living? Why? Be free. Throw off the shackles. That's what's happening every day in the world. And that's what happened in the beginning. The second step of Satan was to remove all fear of the consequences of sin. He ridiculed punishment. He said, you will not die. God said that if they ate of the fruit of that tree of the knowledge of good and evil, they would die. Satan always contradicts God. He minimizes sin. He said, oh, it's nothing. Don't believe God when he tells you these things. Do you still believe what he said, that what God hath joined together, let no man put asunder? That's ridiculous. Go ahead and steal it. You won't be caught. Go ahead and do it. No one will know. Take that 10th cocktail. You'll never be an alcoholic. It'll just make you feel good. It's pleasant. Go on committing excesses of the flesh. You'll never be a slave. You believe in hell? Don't be silly. Hell is a punishment for sin. That's the way the devil talks. You heard him talk that way? Everybody has. Something very interesting about the devil, as explained in the scriptures, is that at the beginning, the devil will always say, minimize guilt. And then after we sin, he becomes, in the language of scripture, an accuser. That is the way he's described in the book of the Apocalypse. He tells us, oh, it's nothing at the beginning. And then afterwards, he says, it's everything. Now you have no hope. Now despair. Take to drink. Then the third stage of the temptation of Satan was a false promise. He said to our first parents, you will be like unto God, knowing good and evil. This was a very tricky suggestion. This is really what Satan was saying. God knows the difference between good and evil. Now, the reason he does not want you to eat of the tree of the knowledge of good and evil is because you too will know the difference.

And once you know the difference between good and evil, you will be like God. You see, that's the reason he's forbidden you. He doesn't want you to be like him. He's jealous. Now, what was the fallacy in that temptation of Satan? The fallacy was this, that God does not know good and evil the way we do. God knows good and evil and the difference between the two in a very abstract fashion, in the same way, for example, that you know typhoid fever. You do not have it, but you know it by a negation of health. But when you and I know evil, we do not know it in an abstract fashion. It gets into our blood. It becomes a part of us. The act becomes a habit. We are impelled to commit it again and again, till finally we are trapped. And Satan did not make that distinction. So he goes on through the world today saying, oh, you have to live. You've never lived. You've never been drunk. Innocent, aren't you? You have to know the difference between good and evil. And our first parents fell for that kind of suggestion, and the result was their eyes were opened. They hid from God. In sin, one always hides from God. Their eyes were opened. They saw themselves naked. Why do they perceive themselves to be naked now and not naked before? Because the inner glory of grace which they had in their souls suffused their body, as it were, with a kind of light, and they were filled with a radiance all round about them, perhaps something like our blessed Lord on the Mount of Transfiguration. Now that they lost that inner likeness to God, well, then they perceived themselves to be naked. The earth then rebelled. Thistles grew, the beast became wild. Man then had to earn his bread by the sweat of his brow. Nature became difficult to control. Woman was told that she would bring forth her children in sorrow. Notice that the punishment of man was in relationship to nature, and the punishment of Eve was in relationship to life. All the gifts were lost. All of them. But only gifts were lost. Is there anything unnatural about the story of the fall of man? How often we have insisted on our own freedom in a way that hurt us. We interpreted freedom as the right to rebel. So we became like steam engines which refused to follow the track laid down by some master engineer. We said, I'm going to be free, and we got off the track. We became like golfers who refused to keep heads down when they swung. And then we blamed the clubs or the caddy master when we dubbed the shot. Like copies, we pretended to be originals. Like adjectives, we wanted to be nouns. Like rays, we wanted to be the sun. Like printed pages, we insisted we were the authors. All of these things we did, and we did because we inherited that abuse of freedom from the first parents. Like campaign orators, we talked so much about freedom, we lost our voices, and then we no longer had freedom of speech. Our parents told us not to play with matches. We disobeyed and we burned ourselves. And when mother called, we hid. We had no fear of the mother before we burned our fingers. Adam and Eve had no fear of God before they disobeyed. And then after sin, God appeared to be an angry God. He was not angry. A boy, for example, puts his fingers into a cookie jar and steals some cookies, which he's forbidden to do, and as soon as he sees his mother, he says, now, Mommy, don't get mad. There's no anger in the mother. The anger is only in the boy's projection to his mother of a sense of justice. And anger is not in God.

0: anger is in our own disordered selves. And it happens, therefore, that we, the poor descendants of Adam, have taken upon ourselves something of that disorder. All we have to know, really, to prove original sin is to look into ourselves. We know very well that we're not the way God made us. God certainly would never have made us the way we are, with our darkened intellect and our weak will. Something happened to us. And whatever it is that happened to us, it has all the earmarks of an abuse of freedom. We rebelled in Adam, who was the head of the human race. And the effects of that sin have passed on to all of us, to everyone in the world except one. And that was a woman. That is what we mean by saying that Mary was immaculately conceived. She was preserved free from the traces of original sin in virtue of the anticipated merits of our Lord's death on the cross. Immediately after the fall, God promised that he would redeem man. He said that the seed of a woman would conquer the seed of Satan. The seed of the woman would be Christ. And by speaking of seeds, he was speaking of corporations, peoples, and groups. Thus, in the divine plan, the very elements that were used for our destruction are used for our redemption. In the fall, there was a disobedient man, Adam, a proud woman, Eve, and a tree. God would take the very elements of defeat, use those as the elements of victory. For the disobedient Adam, there is the obedient new Adam, Christ. For the proud woman, Eve, there is the humble new Eve, Mary. And for the tree, there is the cross. That will be our hope. God love you.
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3: This Christ who was born was not, as you see, just someone who came by surprise. 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And if you pick up the Gospels and read the two genealogies of our Blessed Lord, you will find that in one instance, the genealogy of our Blessed Lord goes back to Abraham, and another genealogy goes back to Adam. What does this mean? It means that this new head of the Kahal, this expectant of the nations, this God-made man, this Christ, is related to the people of God who are to be the instrument of the salvation of the world. The Church is the mystery of God in the world for the salvation of the world.
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18: 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Charles Beery is our producer. Matt Gabinski is our phone screener. Jeff Burson handles social media for the program. If you want to ask a question via YouTube or Facebook Live, we're streaming there right now. Just put your question in the comments box. Jeff will send that to us right here in the studio. I'm Tom Price along with Dr. David Anders.
9: Tom, how are you today?
18: I'm great. How are you, my friend?
9: Oh, I'm doing fine. Thank you.
18: On days like this, we like to lead off with a common objection. And this is one of those I hear, it seems like almost every day, if not every week. And this is an email that we received from Robert. I have heard you refer to penal substitution as atrocious and unjust on God's part, since we know from Acts 2:23 that Jesus was, quote, delivered up by the predetermined plan and foreknowledge of God. Why not ascribe injustice to God on that basis, even if we don't regard penal substitution as his purpose? I'm curious to know why Catholicism teaches that the doctrine of penal substitution dishonors God, but that his willing and planning a horrific torture for his sinless son does not. Thanks, Robert.
9: Yeah, that's actually a really good question. I appreciate it. First of all, I should clarify, I'm not aware that the Catholic Church as such teaches anything regarding the doctrine of penal substitution other than

0: that it is untrue, right?
1: Okay.
0: So the kind of polemical language you just referred to, calling it kind of a horrible injustice and atrocity, that's my language.
1: Okay.
0: That's Andrew's language. It's not necessarily, you're not going to find in the Council of Trent, and oh, by the way, this is a horrible doctrine, right? That's just the way I've described it.
1: Okay.
0: The doctrine of the atonement, the way the Catholic Church understands the death of Christ, is that Christ essentially is martyred for his noble life, right? He teaches in the Sermon on the Mount that we should turn the other cheek and be pure in heart, and someone said, go with you 1 mile, go with him two, and ultimately he says, blessed are those who are persecuted for righteousness' sake. And that's the way Jesus lived. He lived the ethic that he taught, and of course it led to his death. He was killed for that. Now, many of the Jews were jealous of his popularity with the people, and particularly, I think, affronted by his statement that the temple would be destroyed and that he would supplant it. That was particularly offensive. From the Romans' point of view, I don't think they had any particular attachment to Jewish religious ritual or cult or the temple. They saw Christ as a political threat, maybe an insurrectionist or somebody who would destabilize the population. So either way, he was martyred for his teaching and his mode of life. And we regard, and I think most people do, someone who lives a noble life, especially someone as noble a life as Jesus lived in service to the poor and to community and teaching the value of the golden rule, someone who would die in the service of that teaching, well, that's honorable, that's noble, that's praiseworthy. And we even regard, say, fallen civil rights heroes today, when they give their lives in testimony of the prophetic teaching, we say, well, that was a heroic sacrifice.
1: Yeah.
0: Well, even more so Jesus. Now, God also evaluates Christ's self-offering as noble, as praiseworthy, as something that's worthy of honor and exaltation. That's what St. Paul can say. He was obedient unto death on a cross, and therefore God exalted him. Now, your question is, well, why did God set the world up in such a way that the salvation of the human race would require or be served by the martyrdom of the self-offering of Jesus? Why not just make a world in which there was no necessity of atonement? And to that, I can't really speak, because obviously God wasn't compelled to make the world that he made. He made the world the way he made it. But we do have some clues, I think, in the gospel. Jesus himself gives us one when he says there's more rejoicing in heaven over one sinner that repents than over 99 righteous people that have no need of repentance, right? So that there's something about the very process of conversion, about the reformation of a soul, bringing someone from darkness to light, bringing someone from egotism to charity, bringing someone from hate to love, that's worth doing. It's a story worth telling. And, you know, between two possible universes, one in which we were all just angelic beings with our harps, and another one in which we have the possibility of being redeemed and being the process of transformation into the likeness and image of God, that second storyline is a story worth telling. There's an intrinsic beauty and a goodness to the redemption of the world that would be different from simply the creation of a world that didn't ever need to be redeemed.
1: Okay. Well, we thank you so much for your email, Robert. Here's one from Prosperin, watching us on YouTube in the Philippines. Prosperin says, the biggest cult here in the Philippines asserts that Christ's church in 33 AD went into apostasy, and that's why Felix Manalo had to establish a church in 1914 called Iglesia Ni Cristo. Felix Manalo is for them the last messenger in the Far East. Any thoughts about that?
0: Yeah, that's an interesting position. It kind of runs flat contrary to the teaching of Jesus and the rest of the New Testament, right? Because Christ's promise was that the gates of hell would not prevail against the church.
1: Mm-hmm.
0: And the message of the book of Hebrews is that Christ is the final and definitive revelation of the Father. So on at least two points, this institution contravenes the teaching of Christ in the New Testament. One, it asserts that there's some last person after Jesus, which Christ himself doesn't teach, the gospel doesn't teach. Secondly, it makes Christ into a liar insofar as Jesus promised the gates of hell would not prevail against the church, and this fellow seems to have argued that it prevailed. So don't hold with that.
1: Seems a bit problematic. All right. Prosperin, thanks for watching us on YouTube in the Philippines. In a moment, we're going to get to the phones. It looks like Matt is screening those calls right now. We have a line open for you at 833-288-EWTN. That's 833 888-298-3986. Call to communion.

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1: This is Father Sebastian Walsh. I'd like to reflect with you today on the life of Archbishop Fulton Sheen. Archbishop Sheen gave us an example of how a Catholic can evangelize and promote the gospel through mass media. He was one of the first great mass media evangelizers and showed the great power of television, of radio, as a means of reaching so many people. A few things that we should know about him is, first, he prepared himself meticulously. He didn't just sort of go into it. He actually had a very, very detailed preparation. And that began, first of all, with his prayer life. He said that he never missed a holy hour. He was always very devoted to Eucharistic adoration. And it was there before the Blessed Sacrament that he received the nourishment and the wisdom in prayer to be able then to communicate the gospel effectively to others. Then, in his homilies, in his writings, he was clear. He had a firm Thomistic education, and he was very clear. He understood the faith clearly and was able to communicate it in a way that was effective and at the same time enjoyable for those who listened to him. He's a great example for our own times, and we pray that after his beatification and, God willing, hopefully his canonization one day, we'll be able to invoke him as a patron saint of evangelization through the media.
0: It's Call to Communion here on EWTN with Dr. David Anders. Our phone number, 833-288-EWTN. If you have a question for Dr. David Anders, or perhaps you'd like to tell us what is stopping you from becoming a Catholic, 833-288-3986. Here's a question from Bradley now, watching us on Facebook. Bradley says, the Protestant Bible has 66 books, the Catholic Bible has 73 books, and the Greek Orthodox Bible has 76 books, and the Ethiopian churches include some of the apostolic fathers in their canon. So, how in the world do we have certainty about our act of faith in the canon?
2: What a fantastic question. Yes, you can only have certainty in your act of faith in the canon if you have a divine authority that can divine the contents of the canon. That's the only way you can have certainty. So the question is, did Jesus establish a divine authority with the power to define the contents of the canon? That's a simple question. The answer is yes.
0: Yes.
2: Christ said to St. Peter, you're the rock on which I'll build the church's foundation. You're the foundation on which I'll build the church, rather.
0: Uh-huh.
2: I give to you the keys of the kingdom of heaven, and whatever you bind on earth is bound in heaven.
0: And
2: so where Peter is, there is the church, and there's the faith.
0: There it is.
2: Now, apart from the magisterial authority of the Catholic Church, I contend we can't have certainty in our act of faith, neither about the canon or anything else. So that's a powerful motive for believing the Catholic teaching about the sacred magisterium.
0: Yes, indeed. Bradley, thanks for checking us out on Facebook today. Here's a question from Emmanuel in Germany, watching on YouTube. How can you reconcile Jesus' command to go throughout the world and evangelize or spread the gospel and make the peoples of into people of God and the present church approach of acceptance of other religions without spreading the gospel?
2: So first of all, I don't see that those two things are at all contrary to one another. Right? In other words, the Catholic Church teaches in Second Vatican Council Declaration on Ecumenism on World Religions, Nostra Aetate, that the Church accepts everything that is true, everything that is true in the various world religions. It does not teach that everything they teach is true. It just says, when they teach truth, we agree, right? And we see those truths as points of commonality, pointing ultimately to Catholic unity. It doesn't mean that everything that every religious tradition teaches is true. And the job of a Catholic is to be a light bulb. That's what Jesus said. He said, you know, don't hide your lamp under a bushel, but let it shine so people can see your good works and give glory to your Father in heaven. So the Church attempts to exhibit the truth of the gospel in the world in a myriad of ways, both by our verbal testimony as well as by our works of mercy and acts of justice and so forth. And in that way, the church is or tries to be the light of the nations that lets the light of Christ shine over the whole world and to draw all men into that unity in Christ. Now, we recognize that unity may be more or less perfectly realized at any given point in time. And sometimes, you know, Jesus said the kingdom of God grows like a mustard seed. It's the smallest of all seeds, but it becomes great, and then, you know, and then all the birds can come and nest in the branches, or like leaven that grows through the dough, and you don't quite exactly know how, but then you come in the next day and poof, there's a loaf of bread. Well, when you look at the way the Catholic faith has impacted world history down through the millennia, in part, it has done so through people converting and joining the Catholic faith, and that's, of course, the most manifest way that the Church has led to the expansion of the kingdom of God in human history. But in other ways, the Church has had a powerful influence on the self-expression of other religious traditions. They have also been transformed internally in response to Catholic influence. So think, for example, about the way ideas like universal human rights have permeated not only Catholic society, but the whole world.
0: Yes.
2: And so that's a common language that we can now speak with most people, not everybody, but with most people around the world.
0: Mm-hmm.
2: But that contribution is a fruit of Catholic intellectual life. It was Catholic theologians in Salamanca in the 16th century that invented the language of universal human rights. One of the major contributors, authors of the UN Declaration of Human Rights was, in fact, the Catholic philosopher Jacques Maritain. And so that's one of many illustrations of the way in which the Catholic Church, both overtly but also subtly, is salt and light throughout the world without endorsing everything that goes on in the name of religion. Jesus mm-hmm. didn't endorse everything that goes on in the name of religion. He was constantly critical of superstitious religious practice. And that's the way the church functions. We don't reject anything that is true or good or beautiful, but we seek to have a purifying, humanizing, divinizing impact both within and without the church.
0: Thank you so much, Emmanuel, for checking us out on YouTube in Germany. It's called A Communion here on EWTN. Our phone number, 833-288-EWTN. That's 833-288-3986. There is a line open for you right now. Matt's getting another line screen. We'll get to that in just a moment. I have a fun question for you here. Actually,
2: oh,
0: two of them.
2: I like fun questions.
0: Yeah, this one is from Nancy Jo in Portland, Oregon. Nancy Jo says, I'm just curious. During your travels by airplane, have you ever had the experience of sharing your conversion story after someone comments on, like, whatever book that you're reading? In other words, they see the book that you're reading, they strike up a conversation, and that leads to a chat about your conversion story. Any stories you can share about that? And here's her PS, what do you eat on your travels?
2: Okay. You know, I usually kind of keep to myself when I travel, but I have, from time to time, struck up conversations with people about the faith.
0: Uh-huh.
2: Sometimes it might be because of a book I'm reading. Sometimes it might be because of a book they're reading.
0: Mm.
2: Sometimes it might be because, you know, somebody recognizes me from Catholic media or something.
0: Uh-huh.
2: I don't know if I have anything super memorable or interesting. But I tell you what, you know, when I'm traveling, this is just kind of a thing. I've always kind of got my eyes open for clerics and religious.
0: Oh, you know? Sure.
2: And they're easy to spot.
0: I do that too.
2: You know?
0: Yeah.
2: And they're usually off busy running for their next gate, so I don't really have a chance to talk. But I have from time to time, you know, found myself seated next to a religious or a cleric of some kind, and they're pretty obvious. You know, they stand out and strike up a conversation. When it comes to eating, I know, well, the reason the person asks is I've make no mistake of the fact that I'm kind of on a restricted diet.
0: Yes.
2: And so I do a lot of food prep, you know, and I pack a little lunch bag and take it with me. And back in the day, I've kind of changed my menu, but I used to take a baked sweet potato with me.
0: Really?
2: In this little lunch box. And I've stopped doing that because every single time it gets flagged going through security. They see this large oblong object and they're like, what on earth is that?
0: What is that?
2: And it was just holding up the line. So I've switched to, you know, falafels and things other than sweet potatoes.
0: There you go. Nancy Jo, thank you so much for your question. It's called A Communion here on EWTN. Our phone number, 833-288-EWTN. That's 833-288-3986. 888-298-3986. Here is one from Servi Amoris, who says, good afternoon, Dr. Anders. I have a question concerning the approval of our community. As of now, we are a private association. Our archbishop wants to approve us as a, quote, public association of the faithful, but he wants a recommendation of our parish priest in order for him to approve. We're having an issue with this pastor of ours concerning Adam and Eve's historical existence or a myth. And in order for him to approve us, we need to recant that Adam and Eve is not a historical figure, but rather a myth. Dr. Anders, is believing in historical Adam and Eve a hindrance to be approved as a public association? And is it a prerequisite condition for us to be approved for this public association by recanting? Thank you so much.
2: Okay, thanks. So, you know, when it comes to the canonical questions, the legal questions within the church's own administration about how to get approved as a public association of the faithful, you are now miles above my pay grade, right?
0: Okay.
2: I mean, I deal at the level of historical theology. I don't deal in the canon law stuff. And the last thing in the world I want to do is insert myself into a process that is the prerogative of the bishop and the pastor. That's not my job, right? Mm. So I'm going to totally recognize and defer to the authority of the bishop and the local pastor and the canonists, and I won't touch that. You know, I will say, when it comes to the question of the book of Genesis and history of Adam and Eve, that the church has made plain for quite some time, actually for 2,000 years, that the book of Genesis is it contains an awful lot of figurative language, the purpose of which is not to give us information about ancient geology or anthropology or this sort of business, right?
0: Mm-hmm.
2: But it's really to establish facts about humankind's relationship to God and the cosmos and the natural order and our moral situation before God. And a lot of modern study on the Bible also points out that there are profound parallels between the story of Adam and Eve and the national journey of the people of Israel, where sort of paradise and exile seem to characterize their national existence. And the whole question of how do we recover from the exile? And even after the Maccabean revolt and destroying the Seleucid overlords and kicking them out of the country, Rome moves in, Israel's still in the land, but they are experiencing themselves as in a state of exile. Exile hasn't quite finished, you know, they're still oppressed. And this is why even after Jesus is on the scene and he's radically reinterpreting what God's kingdom would mean for the people of God, even then the disciples can't quite get it through their heads, and they go, Lord, are you at this time going to restore the kingdom of Israel, you know, to Israel? And he's like, don't you get it? It's here. I'm restoring it.
0: Yeah.
2: But that theme of exile and return and what that means, we find that from Genesis all the way into our own lives. And so these are the kinds of questions that the text raises for us. Now, when Pope Pius XII looked at these questions in light of modern science, his conclusion was, and this you'll find this in Humani Generis' encyclical, was, look, the Adam and Eve story is less important to the question of human origins than the story of Christ, because the New Testament teaching is that Christ is the second Adam. And so the parallelism to Adam becomes theologically significant in view of the redemption. So it's not so much a question about how do we interpret Genesis? It's more a question about how do we interpret the significance of Christ as the second Adam for understanding human origins?
0: Very good.
2: And the Pope's counsel was, theologians and scientists can certainly investigate without prejudice questions of human origins and where the science leads, but they should do so with a profound sensitivity to how this will be read in light of the doctrine of redemption. And so I think that's the safest place for me to stop.
0: Sounds good. Thanks so much for your question. If you're ready now, let's go to the phones at 833-288-EWTN. We're going to begin today with William. William's in Moorhead, Minnesota, listening on the great Real Presence Radio. Hey, William, what's on your mind today?
3: Doctor, how do we defend the church's position that's represented in Romans 1:23, It was used at Mass today. It says, they became fools and exchanged the glory of the immortal God for the likeness of an image of mortal man, or of birds, or of four-legged animals, or snakes.

0: and were actually sphinxes. They had animal bodies, four legs with the head of a human and wings spread out. And so you had all kinds of fantastical creatures in the temple, as well as more normal animals and plants and pomegranates and things of that sort. So Israelite worship, prescribed by God in the Bible, contained religious imagery, both realistic and fanciful. And so it's impossible to read, say, the prescriptions against idolatry in the Ten Commandments as a prescription against religious artwork. Because five chapters later, he's commanding religious artwork.
1: Yeah.
0: Right? But I think you have to read it the way the church has always read it, which is it's adjoined to the prohibition on worshiping other gods. Thou shalt have no other gods before me, nor make images to them.
1: Or it's the main thing.
0: Right. The idea it's not, you know, can I manufacture something, but should I worship someone other than God? And the answer to that question is no.
1: Oh, okay. William, is that helpful for you?
2: When you were a Protestant, you know, in the churches that you were in, were there ever statues?
0: Were there statues in Protestant churches? Well, it kind of depends on the Protestant church, right? So if you worship in a church from the Lutheran tradition or the Anglican tradition, you're far more likely to encounter religious artwork and statuary. If you worship in a church whose background comes out of the Calvinist or Reformed tradition, and many Baptists today, even though they don't recognize it, hail from that neck of the woods, they're not going to have so much in the way of religious artwork. Now, I find that they tend to be kind of inconsistent, because I would, you know, I'd go in Baptist and Presbyterian churches where you would never see artwork in the sanctuary. Then you'd show up in Sunday school class and we had all kinds of flannel graphs of Jesus and the saints.
1: Forgot all about flannel graphs. You got me.
0: Flannel graphs are in my dreams, man. I will never forget flannel graphs.
1: William, thanks so much for your call. In a moment, we're going to get to Joseph in Chicago. Looks like we have a line or two open for you as well at 833-288-EWTN. It's Call to Communion with Dr. David Anders here on EWTN.
3: 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Jeremy Belsky is your host for real-life stories, encouragement, and ideas to enhance your own gifts of work, wealth, and wisdom in response to God's blessings for you.
4: I'm Jeremy Belsky. Today's topic is guiding others into and about stewardship. The messenger becomes the message. Have you ever been asked to help someone less fortunate than you? Do you remember how that made you feel to assist someone in need? You probably kept the pay it forward concept going by asking others to assist you in helping the less fortunate. This is how stewardship works and what it's all about by bringing Christ to people and people to Christ. My guess is that you've already been an example of stewardship for others without even realizing it. Some examples might include asking another for help with your church fundraiser. How about the time you helped a neighbor by mowing their lawn, babysitting their kids, or watching their house while they're on vacation? By giving of yourself, you eliminate selfishness. You are delivering the message of stewardship through these acts. What about stewardship of your financial resources and material possessions? Some people associate stewardship only with money. So how do you make that a teaching opportunity? You can start by reminding them that all we have is gift from God. This includes our health, education, time and talent, prayers, material possessions, and money. Stewardship can and should be a joyful experience to share God's gifts to us with others. Just remember to cherish God's gifts responsibly, share them with others, and return them with increase to the Lord. Then you become the message of stewardship for others to follow. I'm Jeremy Belsky, your host for Spirit of Stewardship.
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5: Dr. Anders, when you, for the last 20 years or so, plus, I'm a cradle Catholic, But I've always listened to other evangelists back in the day.

0: my early years to guys like Swindoll and Dr. Jeremiah. Even to this day, I like Jeremiah, and I like. What is it that they're missing? They're not, at least Jeremiah, I don't see him as a Catholic basher, but there's a few of them out there that are in their own indirect way. But what is it that they can't see that you saw in the Catholic Church? That everybody has a different specific conversion to the faith. But I'm just kind of curious, is it the Ground Zero Presbyterian, or at least the school or the seminaries that they go to in Texas and Dallas? Is it Calvinism? Or what is it that doesn't seem to be? I mean, it's right there in their they quote the fathers all the time in their homilies, but they just refuse to kind of see it from, when I see it from your prism, I'm thinking, God bless. I mean, why couldn't they see it that way in today's world?
1: Sure. Yeah, absolutely. So, first of all, I think you have to appreciate, I grew up in the Protestant community, fundamentalist, Alabama, Bible Belt. The degree to which it is bred into Protestant consciousness, at least in some churches, and mine was like this, that the Catholic Church is just wrong. I mean, it's just fundamentally wrong. It's just in outer space.
2: That mindset is kind of baked in, isn't it?
1: They're called protestants for a reason.
2: Sure.
1: You know, I mean, the Westminster Confession of Faith, which is the confession of faith that 17th century that guided my tradition, includes the position that the Pope is the Antichrist. You know, I mean, and it's baked into Luther's view of the Church. I mean, the Catholic Church is just wrong. That's how we were brought up to see it. And it just seemed so patently obvious to us, especially when you have all these ex-Catholics that are flooding into your church, and they're telling you that they didn't have a meaningful relationship with God or Christ, and then they came to your church and everything looked rosy. And I can't tell you the number of times I heard stories like that of people, you know, grew up Catholic, didn't really know the faith, and then they, you know, go to some Protestant congregation with a compelling speaker, compelling preacher, and they find something meaningful, and they reinforce that deep prejudice. And the catechesis that you get growing up Protestant takes for granted that the Bible is the sole rule of faith. You know, they start with the Bible as ground zero. That's mm-hmm. kind of their presupposition, their basis.
2: Mm-hmm.
1: And then if that's where you begin, well, it's just evident that there's a lot of Catholicism that's just not in the Bible. And so to them, it's just, well, that's just obvious. I mean, Catholics are doing all this stuff that's not in Scripture, and here's the Bible. It's what Christ gave us to guide our life, and it's just, and yeah, so many of them that, you know, are leaving, and it's just obvious. You can't, I mean, there might be a lot of things wrong with my tradition, but it just can't be the Catholics, you know? It just can't be the Catholics. In fact, I remember having conversations in seminary. We'd be debating exegesis about the interpretation of some passage. And, you know, and somebody would suggest something, and we would all kind of raise our eyebrows and go, yeah, but that's the Catholic way of reading. Well, we better not read it that way. It was just don't go there,
2: yeah,
1: right?
2: Yeah.
1: And so you're asking me what happened to me to make me Catholic that maybe these guys aren't experiencing.
2: Mm-hmm.
1: Well, one, for me, it was a matter of cognitive dissonance, because so many of the things that I was grounding my faith on as a Protestant, things like the doctrine of the Bible alone, but for me, it was even more importantly, the doctrine of faith alone, another cardinal Protestant doctrine of faith alone.
2: Uh-huh.
1: I went in to my studies attempting to substantiate, to sustain, to support, to elaborate those teachings, understand their historical origins, and so forth. And when I did, the first thing that struck me was, when I was reading the Fathers, especially Augustine, that the Protestant doctrine of sola fide, faith alone, just was not in the Fathers. It just wasn't there. Wasn't there at all. Nothing close to it. And I said, well, that's very disturbing. So Augustine's 4th century, 5th century, maybe I'll move earlier.
2: Mm.
1: Maybe it got lost earlier in the tradition. So I start reading the 3rd and 2nd century Fathers.
2: Uh-oh.
1: It got even worse, man. It was worse. This is awful. Okay, so maybe they lost the thread even earlier than that. So I said, I'm going to go back and revisit the Scriptures themselves on this question, and I'm going to inform myself with the best biblical scholarship but no Catholics. Not going to read any Catholics. I don't want to mess myself up. I'll just read Protestants. So I'm reading the best 20th century Protestant biblical scholarship, and lo and behold, they all conclude that Luther got it wrong.
2: Wow.
1: That Paul did not teach Luther's doctrine of justification.
2: Mm.
1: And so that really unnerved me. It didn't quite get me unhinged all the way, but it really unnerved me. And I began to kind of pull apart other aspects of the tradition. So another big one was sola scriptura, the Bible alone. And I asked myself, well, why do I believe that? And I realized, as soon as I put the question to myself, well, I believe it because my tradition told me to.
2: Mm.
1: That seems a little bit contradictory, right? That I'm believing a doctrine that denies the value of tradition on the basis of a tradition. And so I said, is there a better case that I can make for sola scriptura, for the Bible alone? Where did it come from? Well, I recognized historically it was asserted by Luther in 1519 at the Leipzig debate with John Eck, because Eck pushed him to a corner rhetorically,
2: uh-huh,
1: and got Luther to admit that he was teaching things that had been condemned by councils, particularly the Council of Constance in 1415. And Luther's response was, well, that may be true, but I don't recognize the authority of the council. I'm just going to stand on the Bible alone. And that it lost the debate, but it had great sort of propaganda power. And a lot of people who had anti-clerical sentiment, you know, were kind of had an animus against the church in the mm-hmm. 16th century, mm-hmm. grabbed onto that, and they went, yeah, that's good, Bible alone. We use that and beat up on popes, beat up on priests. I don't need no pope. I don't need no bishop. You know, I'm my own pope. I'm my own bishop. And they got a big brouhaha, you know. It's not much. It didn't take much to stir up a crowd. But they never really examined the premise. Well, is that in fact what Jesus taught? Did Christ actually teach the doctrine of Scripture alone? So I went trying to investigate that question, and I read lots and lots of Protestant apologetics. You know, not just recent, not just modern apologetics, going all the way back to the 16th century, trying to get my head wrapped around, okay, where is the proof from Revelation that this is God's intent? And I had always, this is a fellow, Puritan fellow by the name of William Whitaker, who was reputed to have written the thing, like the magnum opus on sola scriptura.
2: Uh-huh.
1: And I read the whole thing. It's hundreds of pages long, and very erudite, lots of quotations from the fathers and all that. But I read it with an eye to the question, okay, so where does God actually reveal this? And there's only one place in all of Whitaker that I could find that question addressed. And he admitted, freely admitted, this is like the number one defender of sola scriptura, that Christ actually commissioned the church to teach the faith, never actually mentioned the Bible, but surely he must have. That was
2: wow.
1: Whitaker's position. Surely he must have. He must have also have given them instructions to write this stuff mm-hmm. down and put it in a book. And I went, oh, you're just making this up. You're just making it up, right? So poof, there goes sola fide. Poof, there goes sola scriptura. And then as I kept studying, I kept learning other aspects of the tradition, my Presbyterian tradition, had been invented by historical founders at specific points in time since the Reformation. A really big one for me was the idea that to be born again, I had to invite Jesus into my heart in a prayer of conversion, like in response to an invitation. It's like read something like I would pull out of the Four Spiritual Laws by Bill Bright, you know, this kind of business, or mm-hmm. go forward at a Billy Graham crusade, that idea.
2: Mm-hmm.
1: And I was shocked to learn that way of conceiving of Christian initiation was in fact a late 19th century, early 20th century innovation. That even the earliest Protestants didn't believe that. Even the Protestants of the Great Awakening, like George Whitefield and John Wesley, didn't believe that. They had a different account of Christian initiation.
2: Yeah.
1: And so I said, this stuff is just false. It's just an innovation. It's just a human invention. That did not make me Catholic, but it did make me stop being Protestant.
2: Okay.
1: And so I had to say, is there an intellectually honest way for me to practice the Christian faith? And when I started with that as my question, I was led inevitably
2: yeah.
1: to the Catholic Church. It was Catholic Church or bust.
2: Yeah. You know, the specific question that Joseph asked here, which is, if I could paraphrase, you know, why did the scales fall from your eyes and they didn't from all these other guys who are all very, you know, sharp folks? I don't think that's a question you could answer.
1: Well, I know, you know, my specific historical circumstances, I, of course, regard as a work of divine providence and mm-hmm. grace in my life. And grace ultimately is a gift. It's not something that I can gin up. It's given to me by God. But these were the circumstances God used to bring me to an act of faith. I think that, you know, if you're a pastor, if you're somebody like Swindoll or David Jeremiah,
2: mm-hmm.
1: you're not

0: oriented towards historical investigation and questioning what you're taught. Your orientation is, how can I take the tradition that I was raised in and make it accessible to people in order to give them transforming experiences? And they're very good at that.
1: Yeah.
0: But I had a different set of questions and a different set of motivations.
1: Joseph, really appreciate your call. Thank you so much for it from Chicago today here on EWTN's Call to Communion with Dr. David Anders. Our phone number, 833-288-EWTN. That's 833-288-3986. Here's a question, an emailed question from Maria, who says, before I ask your question, my question, I would like to compliment your excellent show with Tom. I'm a cradle Catholic, and I don't know how to respond to my friend who says she has a very close relationship to Jesus, and does not believe that honoring Mary could add to that devotion. She's also a Catholic, but is now asking me, where in the Bible does it say that we should honor Mary? She says Jesus teaches us all we need to know. I know you have the right words to use to enlighten all of us. Thanks very much. God bless, Maria.
0: Yeah, thanks. I appreciate the question. So I wouldn't describe, I don't know that the way the question is framed, how can devotion to the Blessed Virgin Mary add to my relationship with Jesus?
1: Yeah.
0: I mean, I suppose I could answer it under those terms, but I don't know that it's necessary to. So let me give you an analogy. Like, I know a lot about Christ from the scriptures and from sacred tradition, mm-hmm. and I believe in Christ. I want to follow Christ, imitate Christ, let Christ be born within me and renew within me the likeness and image of God. And so my understanding and relatedness to Christ is very focused on Jesus and his teaching and his person. But in so far as I'm transformed into his likeness and image, certain things flow from that out of my own character, if I'm really being like Christ. One of them is that I would treat others with justice and charity. Like, I'm not really growing in my relationship with Christ if I'm not growing in justice and charity towards others.
1: Sure.
0: Now, I think the person in my life towards whom it is most important, most salient, most immediate, to whom I should show justice and charity, be my wife. Okay?
1: Mm-hmm. Mm-hmm.
0: Now, last night, she wanted hamburgers.
1: Okay.
0: Like, I'm a vegan. I don't eat hamburgers, you know?
1: Could be a problem.
0: Right? But I want to please my wife. So I ran out, I got the hamburgers. You know, and I made the hamburgers because I love my wife. I want to do something for her. I didn't learn anything specifically, historically, about Jesus by cooking hamburgers for my wife. Right?
1: Yeah.
0: But I'd like to think that I was able to cook hamburgers for the sake of the love of God and the love of my wife, because I'm joined to Christ in grace, faith, hope, and charity, right?
1: Yeah.
0: And so loving my wife appropriately, it flows out of my relationship to Jesus, is impossible without my relationship to Jesus, is shaped by my relationship to Jesus, and in turn merits for me the grace of more relationship with Jesus.
1: Mm-hmm.
0: Now, if it's right and just for me to love my wife and make her hamburgers when she wants them, St. Paul says that we have an obligation to render to everyone what is their due. This Romans chapter, 13? Honor to whom honor, he says. Romans 12. Honor to whom honor, custom to whom custom. Taxes to whom taxes, he even says. Right?
1: Mm.
0: Now, to whom do I owe honor? Well, I owe honor to honorable people. That's who I owe honor to. This is scripture.
1: Yeah.
0: Give honor to those to whom honor is due. Okay, so George Washington. Do I owe honor to George Washington? Yeah, good guy, founded the country, all that stuff.
1: Mm-hmm.
0: Yes, I honor George Washington. The Pope. Yes, owe honor to the Pope. Vicar of Christ, Bishop of Rome, Patriarch of the West. You know, pastor of the universal church. Yeah, honor to the Pope. Honor to the president. Yes, this is an honor that's due to the president of the United States in virtue of his office.
1: Mm-hmm.
0: Mother of God.
1: Mm.
0: Oh, no honor due there at all. I can honor the president, but not the mother of God? Is that what you're saying? Right? But scripture says I have to show honor to whom honor is due. If I have a relationship with Christ and I'm being transformed into his likeness and character, I'm going to show honor to whom honor is due, and there's none to whom greater honor is due than the Mother of God.
1: That's it. Maria, thank you so much for your email.

0: 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Call to Communion with Dr. David Anders in progress here on EWTN. Let's go to Mike now, also in the Chicago area, listening today on Sirius XM Channel 130. Mike, what's on your mind today?
1: Good afternoon, gentlemen. A great show. And I love the conversation that I'm hearing right now. It reminds me when I was back in the seminary. I have one specific question. If the good doctor could recommend a book which would enable me to read, be able to justify all the things we're talking about regarding Peter, the first pope, apostolic succession, you're not saved by faith alone. These are things that I am confronted with every day, mm-hmm, with people that I deal with. I'm a publisher of a Catholic magazine, and I get these conversations from individuals. So I'd like to be able to read something which would help me to be able to connect the dots from Jesus to where we are today, knowing that Jesus is the one who founded our church.
0: Okay.
2: Yeah, thanks. I appreciate the question. Okay, so I can give you books on discrete pieces of those questions, right? One comprehensive book, or one book that comprehensively answers every question of apologetics and demonstratively proves the apostolic succession from Christ to the modern day with certainty. I may have to give you a bibliography and not just one text, right? Okay. When it comes to the ministry of Christ, the historical ministry of Christ and his intent for the church, to be honest with you, I think one of the best places you could go is the trilogy Jesus of Nazareth by Pope Benedict XVI. I also think that the Pope's lectures on Christ and the Apostles and the Church Fathers that he gave in the Wednesday audiences over the years are just outstanding. Mm-hmm. So that's just a great resource. Pope Benedict himself refers very fondly to Romano Guardini's famous Life of Christ called The Lord. Archbishop Fulton Sheen also wrote a very celebrated Life of Christ. I think it's just called The Life of Christ.
0: I think so.
2: On the person of Jesus, all of those are really, really good texts. And when it comes to sort of the historical, critical, but respectful and faithful approach to the life of Christ, the biblical scholar Daniel Harrington has a lot of valuable things to say. He has a historical portrait of Jesus that's pretty good. Also, let's see, in terms of the theology of the thing, St. Thomas Aquinas, the third part of the Summa Theologica on the life of Christ, is just absolutely outstanding, and it gives you the dogmatic Catholic teaching. In terms of a one-volume handbook of apologetics, answering the kind of questions that you raise, I think Carl Keating's book, Catholicism and Fundamentalism, is probably about as good as you can do.
0: Great book.
2: You know? Finally, I'm a big believer in reading widely and continuously and always self-educating. I do this for a living, of course, so I'm a little bit different. I'm an oddball, but I spend a couple hours a day, usually every day, continually educating myself. I mean, I started this thing, and not the radio show, but I mean, I started studying Christian history and theology with seriousness in probably around 1991.
0: Wow.
2: And I've never stopped. You know, I'm still learning all the time. The thing about modern scholarship is that you take any topic at all, you start digging into it, and you realize there's more here than I can ever mm-hmm. master.
0: Oh, yeah.
2: And that's true of biblical studies, it's true of theology, it's true of history, it's true of philosophy, and in the subfields. I mean, you never exhaust it.
0: Yeah, super. And Mike, thank you so much for your question. Some great resources for you there here. It's a Call to Communion with Dr. David Anders here on EWTN Radio. Let's go to Mississauga, Ontario, Canada, and talk with Patrick, listening to us on Sirius XM Channel 130. Hey, Patrick, what's on your mind today?
3: Hey, how's it going, guys? Love the program.
0: Thank you.
3: Question for Dr. Anders. A married Catholic, so we have a Catholic and a Christian, both married, so both are baptized, and the Christian wife wants to convert to Catholicism. How does that marriage become valid within the church?
2: Okay, couple questions. So were either of these people married to anyone else before they married one another?
3: No.
2: Okay, that's the biggest hurdle out of the way right
0: yes.
2: there. Okay. When they were married, one party was Catholic, one party was not Catholic, right?
3: Correct.
2: And they were not married. They did not follow canonical form when they were married. So they were not married in a church by a Catholic priest or deacon.
3: Correct.
2: Okay, so from the church's point of view, that couple is not validly married. Now, easiest thing to do in the world is go get validly married. You go present yourself to the church, to the priest, say, you know, we want to be validly married in the church, and you would say your vows in front of the priest. Now, if the non-Catholic party is becoming Catholic, was the non-Catholic party ever previously baptized?
3: Yes.
2: Okay. All right. So if the non-Catholic party is already baptized, then at whatever point you solemnize this relationship with a valid wedding, it will automatically be sacramental, because the valid marriage of any two baptized people is sacramental. Now, the reason I asked about the baptism was because if the non-Catholic party is not baptized and you had a valid wedding, it would be a natural marriage, not a sacramental one. All right? That it would become sacramental on the baptism of the unbaptized person. But since you already baptized us, doesn't have to worry about it, right? So my advice is just skedaddle over to the parish, make an appointment with the priest, say, you know, we need to have a valid marriage. We didn't have a valid marriage. Didn't follow canonical form. How about next Thursday?
0: Yeah.
2: And then you show up at the church, say your vows, and boom, you're done. I mean, I myself, when I was a non-Catholic person, marrying a Catholic person out of the church, she didn't know any better. I didn't know any better. We didn't learn about the whole question of validity for mm-hmm. some years. And when mm-hmm. we learned about it, we went, oh, we got to fix this. So we made an appointment, went over to the church, I think, you know, on a Saturday afternoon, set our vows and, you know, in front of a couple of friends. And then, it, you know, the whole thing took less than an hour and we
0: yeah.
2: were done.
0: Off you go. Patrick, thanks so much for your call today. One more question here as we're heading out the door from Adam. I'm wondering if Dr. Anders could answer what the Catholic teaching is on embryo adoption. My wife and I are struggling with infertility. We thought that while it seems like a very pro-life option, it goes against church teaching. However, we've seen mixed signals on the issue from prominent Catholic priests, theologians, etc. Any clarification would be appreciated.
2: Yeah, so we don't traffic in humans. We don't traffic in humans, and so you can't, artificial insemination and moving embryos around. All of that is divorcing procreation from the conjugal union of the mother and the father in the context of Christian marriage, which is the proper environment in which to both conceive and bear children. So we don't want to commoditize the human person as if children were a product.
0: Yeah.
2: That I could pull off a shelf and, you know, pay $15,000 for or whatever. And I want a blonde one. No. I want, you know, we don't do that.
0: Okay. Adam, thanks so much for your email. Hope that's helpful for you. Hey, Dr. David Anders, we got a lot of questions answered today. Thank you so much.
2: Yeah, thanks, Tom.
0: Don't forget, we do this program on EWTN Radio Monday through Friday, 2 p.m. Eastern, live for our live daily show. and at 11 p.m. Eastern for the encore. And for those of you on the West Coast, it is 8 p.m.

0: 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I'm Tom Price, along with Dr. David Anders. We'll see you next time. Thanks for joining us here on Call to Communion with Dr. David Anders on EWTN. 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

0: This is EWTN Daily Saint, where each St. John Chrysostom, whose name means golden mouth, became an influential preacher in church history. Born in Antioch around the year 349, John prepared for a career in law, but he was deeply drawn to his Christian faith and was ordained a priest. He was regarded as a powerful preacher, attracting large crowds and converting many with sermons on moral reform and living the gospel. He championed social justice and care for the poor. In 398, he was appointed Archbishop of Constantinople, where he implemented reforms, but was exiled for challenging the moral choices of the wealthy and powerful. Despite hardships, John continued to produce a vast body of spiritual writings. He died in exile in 407 and was declared a doctor of the church in 1568. May the life of St. John Chrysostom inspire you to grow closer to Christ today. St. John, pray for us. To sign up for the Daily Saint emails, please visit ewtn.com/dailysaint.
1: How many times have you heard it said that the church has been weak and ineffective? G.K. Chesterton says the church has been so powerful and effective that it colored even the things that it had not hoped to influence and changed its enemies as well as its friends. It affects everything it touches. It inspires a life-changing love in its friends and a self-destructive hatred in its enemies. Its enemies will do everything to destroy it, and they end up destroying everything except the church. The Catholic Church, says Chesterton, has endured for 2,000 years, and the world within the church has been more lucid, more level-headed, more reasonable in its hopes, more healthy in its instincts, more humorous and cheerful in the face of fate and death than all the world outside.
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3: Prayer changes everything. We read in sacred scripture that when we come to God in prayer, He changes our lot. It isn't so much that the circumstances change. It is that we change, and therefore we see the circumstances differently. Prayer does everything for us. It is indeed the air that fills our soul, just as the oxygen fills our lungs. We can't do without prayer. To do without prayer means we languish and we die. God wants us to have life and to have it to the full.
4: This is Father Chris Alar of the Marians of the Immaculate Conception. In the name of the Father, and of the Son, and of the Holy Spirit, amen. We pray to end abortion in our country and around the world. And we pray for all those mothers who are struggling with the decision that they will decide to choose life. Mother Mary, we ask that you wrap your mantle around our country. And as our mother, show us the gift of motherhood in all its beauty. We ask for your intercession, Mary, through this nation and around the world to end the crime against human life and that we may flourish as God's people. And we ask all this through Christ our Lord. Amen. In the name of the Father, and of the Son, and of the Holy Spirit. Amen.
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8: I'm Father Bernard McGuckey. I'm standing outside St. James's Palace here in the heart of London. Join me to hear the connection between this building and one of the great devotions of Catholicism, devotion to the Sacred Heart.

Welcome to the Queen's Chapel here in St. James's Palace, situated between Trafalgar Square and Buckingham Palace. We're here because an extraordinary event in Catholic history took place here. In the middle of the 17th century, Claude Lacolombiere, the chaplain to the Duchess of York, first referred to what would become modern devotion to the Heart of Christ. Claude was a young Jesuit who had just finished his training as a Jesuit, and he so impressed his superiors that he was entrusted with very difficult assignments. Père Lachaise, who's well known to the world for having given the name to the famous cemetery in Paris in which you'll find the likes of Chopin, Oscar Wilde, and other great luminaries. He realized the quality of Claude, and when there was a search to find a suitable chaplain to Mary of Modena, who had just become the Duchess of York, Claude was recommended for this difficult post. So he arrived here in 1676. While here, and he preached in this church, he first referred to a chosen soul, he didn't say her name, who had been privileged to have extraordinary revelations of the Heart of Christ. This wonderful revelation, which still is making echoes all these centuries later, was about the extraordinary love in the heart of God for every one of us, whatever our background, religion, race, or creed, that God has a heart for all of us. And really what he was wanting was that we would have a heart for others. It's a simple message, but it's deep and profound. It was also in this building, in the chaplain's quarters, where Claude kept his famous diaries. And he was more detailed about Margaret Mary in the diaries. He never mentioned her name. But then, when he eventually died, these diaries were discovered in this building. They blew her cover. She was quietly living her religious life in the center of France. No one knew except her superiors about the extraordinary things that had happened in her life. And suddenly she was an important figure in the religious life of France. So here we are today, right in the heart of London. And maybe if your hearing is good, you might hear one of the bands in the vicinity here that celebrate the life of the monarchy here in London. Claude had to be very discreet in his dealings with people here. One night, a Franciscan priest called John Wall came to spend the night with him in the chaplain's quarters. It was All Saints' Night, 1677. They talked all through the night, and John Wall said he felt as if he were in the presence of John the Evangelist returned to the world to rekindle love in our hearts. John Wall was hanged, drawn, and quartered within the year, was actually canonized before Claude Lacolombiere, canonized with the other English martyrs in 1670. His problems started because on one occasion, someone came to him and pretended that he was interested in taking instructions in the Catholic faith, but it was a ruse, it was a trick to involve unfairly Claude in a conspiracy. Around that time, Titus Oates was very active and it created the impression that there was a wholesale program to kill the monarch. Claude was arrested, he was put in the King's Bench prison, was there for some months, was tried on several occasions, but it was obvious

that the case was totally without foundation. While in the King's Bench, he contracted tuberculosis, from which he would eventually die. But the reason why he wasn't, like some of his other Jesuit colleagues, put to death was because of his French citizenship. He was banished from England, crossed the Channel, and made his way back to France. But these 2 years were very, very important in his own life and in the development of the concept of devotion to the Sacred Heart. Margaret Mary could not preach this herself because she was an enclosed nun, and she had to call on the help of others, and the ones she turned to were Jesuits. Her superiors, when she revealed this extraordinary revelation she'd received, brought in some other directors. Most of them thought she was just having fantasies, and one of them recommended that she be given good hot soup as a solution to her problems. The great source of the strength of Claude La Colombière was, as he said himself, his daily mass. He led a very rigorous life. In fact, he didn't light a fire in his room in this building in the heart of the London cold. He ate very sparingly, worked all the time. His whole life was given to others. He said mass here on the altar behind me, and we've actually got the sacred vessels that he used when he was here, the chalice and the container for the bread and wine, and also actually the very candles were the ones he used when he was here in London. Over on the right, there is a dish that was used for bringing up the offertory gifts at the Mass. While he described England as a land of crosses, because he saw the extraordinary suffering that was been endured by people very, very valiantly, and he was in awe of their wonderful faith. And what he wanted to do was deepen that faith, strengthen it, but he had to go about it in a very, very prudent way, very, very carefully. Mary of Modena herself, the Duchess of York, had actually hoped to become a visitation nun herself, but for reasons of state, on the invitation of the Pope, she became the Duchess of York and was a wonderful friend to her two stepdaughters, Mary and Anne. In fact, Mary, who subsequently married William III, loved her stepmother so much that she invited her over to Holland when she was having her first child. Sadly, the child was still born, but it was an indication of how affectionate this young woman was. She was profoundly Catholic, but it didn't prevent her opening out to everyone at the court. She depended immensely on Claude La Colombière and was guided by him in finding her way through all the delicate situations in which she found herself. She was very young when she came here, and one of her expressions of her fidelity to him was in 1697, she had been so taken by devotion to the Sacred Heart that she was the first person to appeal to Rome to have the Feast of the Sacred Heart introduced into the church. It wasn't conceded at the time. A couple of hundred years later, it was, but she was the first to ask for it. I first heard the name Claude La Colombière many years ago in the little chapel of the Sacred Heart where I was baptized, made my first communion, and was actually ordained in North Antrim, in the north part of Ireland. And I remember distinctly during what was known as the Holy Hour, and the Holy Hour really was an idea that came from the Lord through Margaret Mary. I remember distinctly the priest using these words, and I didn't know at the time. I knew they were from somebody called Claude La Colombière, but they come back to me. This is what he said. Men may deprive me of possessions and of honor. Sickness may strip me of strength and the means of serving you.
I may even lose your grace by sin, but I shall never lose my hope. I shall keep it till the last moment of my life, and at that moment all the demons in hell shall strive to tear it from me in vain. In peace I lie down and at once fall asleep. But the part I still remember, and it was almost the first religious light I ever got in my life: others may look for happiness from their wealth or talents. Others may rest on the innocence of their life, or the severity of their penance, or the amount of their alms, or the fervor of their prayers. It is you and none other, Lord, who make me rest secure. As for me, Lord, all my confidence is my confidence itself. No one has hoped in the Lord and has been confounded. When Claude wrote that, he didn't realize what lay ahead of him, because sickness would rob him of the ability to do the things he wanted to do. But he was very fortunate that Margaret Mary had a special message for him from the Lord. Eventually, he couldn't even dress himself. This dynamic young man, who would have become one of the great littérateurs of France, because he was even known in his 20s for his beautiful style of French. She told him what the Lord has said to her: when he was young and full of energy, he glorified me by what he did. But now that he can do nothing, I glorify myself through him. That was a consolation to Claude. The meeting of Claude Lacolombiere and Margaret Mary had an influence similar to that of Francis and Claire, or Benedict and Scholastica. And often in the church and in Christian history, it was a combined effort of two saints, a male and a female, produced such extraordinary results. Claude was on his own here, but he had been inspired by what he learned from Margaret Mary. So Claude Lacolombiere, the name means the dovecote, Colombiere, spent 2 years here in his very short life. While here, he composed some of the beautiful prayers that we still associate with him. Claude's famous prayer for self-forgetfulness reveals a never-growing conviction that holiness is always God's work. He would need great virtue to accept gracefully what God had in store for him. His prayer was found among his effects after his death. Sacred Heart of Jesus, help me to learn perfect selflessness, since this is the only path to you. Teach me what I must do to attain the purity of your love, the desire for which you have inspired in me. I feel powerless ever to succeed in this aim without a very exceptional light and special help that I can only expect from you. Accomplish your will in me, Lord. I know I resist it, but it seems to me that I would truly like not to resist. It is you who will have to do it all, Divine Heart of Jesus Christ. The glory of my sanctification will be yours alone, and this is the only reason that I wish to desire perfection. Amen. She tells us that when she was young, she only prayed to Our Lady. She didn't feel that she should go straight to Jesus. She always went through Mary to Jesus. And while Our Lady was a mother to her, at times Our Lady could be demanding. She tells us that on one occasion, as a little girl, she was sitting down saying the rosary. Our Lady appeared to her with a frown on her face and said, "My child, you are serving me so negligently." And the little child went down on her knees immediately, and she said for the rest of her life she hardly ever prayed except on her knees. And she said those words made a very, very profound impact on her. They stayed with her for the rest of her life.
When she was 8 years of age, her father died. At that stage, she left this chateau and was sent as a boarder to the Poor Clares in a nearby town. And this is where she learned her love of religious life. She considered that all the sisters were saints, and she hoped that one day she'd be one of them. So this started very early on in her life. It would lead to a problem later, because when young men from around this beautiful area came wanting to marry her, and her mother wanted her to choose one of them, she was totally resistant. She knew she had made this vow of chastity, and she now knew as an older person what it meant, and she was totally resistant to any idea of marriage. On one occasion during Carnival, she was at a dance with other girls. The Lord appeared to her as Ecce Homo, behold the man, the Lord suffering had just been scourged. Once again, this made a profound impact on her, and she said, for the rest of her life, none of her sufferings seemed difficult or hard, because she continually saw herself as a lover of Jesus and called in some way to live out some of his suffering. She was taken to the Poor Clare convent, where she had a relative. She loved the nuns and they had taught her, but somehow or other she felt this was not where she should be. And she said to her cousin, if I came here, it would be out of love of you. I want to go simply out of love for Jesus. Sometime after that, she visited the town of Paray-le-Monial. And while near a visitation convent there, she heard an inner voice say, this is where I want you to be. But she had no very clear idea of what would be involved. Suffering was a part of the life of Margaret Mary from early on. She had this suffering in her family. She had a strange suffering in her life. I think she should be the patron saint of those with allergies. The allergy in her family was cheese, which is a particular problem in this part of the world where they make some of the most beautiful cheese in the world. But the only condition that was made by her brother when she eventually did become a religious was that she would not be asked to eat cheese. That was overruled, and she was actually told to eat cheese like everybody else, and it went on for the whole of her life, and she said it was excruciating, the pain that that involved for her every time she took cheese. So we have got a patron saint of people with allergies. Under family pressure, she tended to weaken in her resolve not to get married. When people tried to convince her, almost convinced her, that her vow of chastity as a child was irrelevant, that she didn't know what she was doing and that she could forget about it. She was beginning to waver, and she had already, it was out of her teen years at this stage. She was actually confirmed when she was 22 years of age. The reason for that was the bishop of the area was lax about confirming the children on a regular basis. Margaret Mary's confirmation was the flowering of all the great gifts of the Holy Spirit. She was no longer a teenager or a child. She grew into someone very, very strong, was able to endure the extraordinary sufferings that would lie ahead of her when she eventually did enter a convent. In our next program, we're going to go behind the monastery walls, as a great privilege from the sisters, to see what life was like for this woman who has had such an impact on the whole subsequent life of Catholicism. So thank you for being with us. May the blessing of Almighty God, the Father, the Son, and the Holy Spirit remain with you always.

0: Hello and welcome back to our series, Catholic Enlightenment, where we look at the influence of Catholic faith and ideas upon civilization. I'm Father Marcus Holden. I'm being joined here in the Shrine of St. Augustine by my good friend, Father Andrew Pinsent. Father Andrew, our world today speaks a lot about human rights, but where did this idea come from and what underpins it?
1: Well, this is a question people don't really ask. So human rights have become like a sort of totem. Everyone's in favor of them. If you ask people what they're based on, then often you draw a blank because there's not much of a coherent response. If you think that human beings are just matter in motion or just slightly better animals, then it's hard to understand where exactly this notion of human rights come from. Because if you go back in history, then human rights are really the sort of the outworking of an idea that human life is sacred.
0: It has a dignity of its own.
1: That's right. It's not just that you or I or any human being is valuable for being useful or productive, or as happens often in the modern world, valued for being attractive or a celebrity, but simply by virtue of being a human being, that person has a certain inherent dignity.
0: And when you say you're made in the image of God, does that give the best possible foundation for rights?
1: Well, the image of God, I go even further than that, image and unto the likeness of God. We're actually called to be adopted children of God in the kingdom of heaven. So it's very interesting, of course, in one of those famous parables of Jesus Christ, where he talks about, so much as you did this to one of the least of my brothers, you did it to me. So God takes what our actions, our attitudes towards other human beings, and regards it almost as being the attitudes towards himself. Yes. And that really changes the way we think about human beings. And C.S. Lewis said, there's no such thing as an ordinary person. Every human being is potentially a saint, and a being we might be sorely tempted to worship if we were to see that human being in the glory of heaven.
0: As the Russian author Dostoevsky said, if God doesn't exist, then all things are possible. And it seems that if we untune the string of human dignity and sanctity and made in the image of God, then rights themselves may end up in discord.
1: Yes, they become, first of all, caricatures of themselves and monsters. Often now the notion of rights is used to justify quite immoral behavior. I have the right to destroy myself, for example. So there are caricatures of traditional rights which are now being invented, but ultimately the foundation is being eroded away. It's like a building where the foundations are removed and gradually it will collapse.
0: Yes. With the rise of Christianity, historically speaking, the sanctity of life was codified in law. Unborn life was protected. Children, when they were first born in the Roman Empire, were protected as they hadn't been before. Has this principle of the sanctity of life affected much of Western culture and civilization?
1: Oh, yes, very much so, and that was a good example that you gave. But you can go back even before then. So if you go back to the first century, one of our very earliest Christian documents, apart from the New Testament, is a document called the Didache. And Didache talks explicitly, says that you shall not procure an abortion. You shall not kill that which has been begotten. So the very first Christians regarded human life as sacred from conception, from the very begetting of a child. So that changed things. But there's another area which is very important, which is the issue of slavery. Mm-hmm. Now, Christians are often, the case is often made, Christians didn't oppose slavery very early. But I always invite to look at the New Testament, because there's an extraordinary change that takes place. Pagan thinkers of the time referred to slaves as talking instruments. That was a popular way of understanding what a slave was. Now, if you look at the letter of Philemon, which St. Paul wrote towards the end of his life, and it's an extraordinary letter. So it's a letter written on behalf of a slave who's become a Christian to a master who has become a Christian.
0: Yes.
1: And this is what he says. He says, welcome him back, not as a slave, but as a beloved brother in the Lord. Mm-hmm. So, and you can see there that the seed

0: His dignity, the foundation, is being eroded. Where do you see this battle leading?
1: I try not to get too depressed, because I think that we're already in something of a terrible state in many Western countries today. So in this country, in England, since the passing of the Abortion Act, we roughly kill one in four or one in five unborn children. And the next step is to try to legalize euthanasia. And increasingly, you know, if you are useless to society, you or your relatives on your behalf may take the decision to kill you, and with impunity from the law. So you know, that's going to be the next step. And of course, there are various other steps. We've seen it in Holland and elsewhere.
0: And so there's a danger of we're being slowly brutalized, but we need to be that light, and that light will continue to shine, as it has in history. There are other examples where we have fought battles between good and evil, where we have made progress.
1: Yes, yes. Well, this touches on another whole area. Often in Western culture today, we're fighting a battle of ideas. We're putting our cases, we're trying to influence laws, and also showing by example. I often think that Catholic families, even a few good Catholic families, can be amazingly influential and act as a kind of icons and give people hope and encouragement. So I think that's very good. But there are also battles being fought on a bigger scale, on a social scale. People often perhaps assume Christianity is automatically pacifist, but we actually do believe in just war defense, and sometimes we've helped to defend civilization in that way as well.
0: Mm-hmm. Give us some examples.
1: Well, at least three or four major battles have been fought in history where, you know, if the Catholic forces have been defeated, civilization as we know it might well have collapsed. The Battle of Poitiers will be one example. Mm-hmm. The Battle of Lepanto and the Battle of Vienna. And then, in fact, back in just in recent times, the Battle of Warsaw.
0: Mm-hmm. The Catholic, about that.
1: The Catholic Polish armies prevented the Red Army from overrunning Europe at a time when Europe was devastated by the First World War. It's one of these forgotten battles, but if it had been lost, the course of history might have been very different, and we might be looking at a very different and more brutalized world today. A little saying I use to encourage myself and others is that we always look as if we're losing, but we never lose. And evil always looks as if it's winning, but never wins. You know, and we're told at the end of the Bible that, in fact, in the end, Christ and his saints will win.
0: And great.
1: But what's interesting is the way God has set things up. You know, so people are not drawn to Christianity through a love of power, but through love and through sacrifice and through humility. And those are the things that will eventually triumph over mere materialistic power and despotism.
0: And they leave an impact on nature itself, don't they? These gifts of grace.
1: Yes.
0: If you look at those communist new cities that were created under atheism, they're soulless. And then you come to a place like Ramsgate, where Pugin created his wonderful Christian architecture.
1: Yes.
0: Grace leaves an impact on nature, but it does so in the moral sphere as well, doesn't it?
1: Yes, yes. In fact, one of the joys of filming this series with you, Father Marcus, has been exploring Ramsgate and seeing all the beautiful examples of architecture. It's I think, the impact of Pugin's work for the faith has left its impact also on the town more generally.
0: Thank you very much, Father Andrew. Well, join us again next time when we'll be actually looking at how the Catholic faith has affected our souls, has lifted our souls through history. We're going to look at the Catholic influence on music, on literature, and all those areas that delight our hearts. So join us again next time for Catholic Enlightenment. Mm-hmm.

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1: Welcome to The Rosary is a Place with Father Benedict Rochelle and Simonetta.
2: We want to invite you to pray the Rosary with us.

The rosary is many things, but perhaps the best way to think about the rosary is to think about it as a spiritual place, as an invisible chapel that you can enter into even in a busy time of life. And in a place like this, to enter into silence, into prayerfulness, and to follow the events of the life of our Lord Jesus Christ as they must have been seen by the eyes of his mother. We celebrate the rosary with Mary, but of course that means we celebrate it with Jesus. And we look on him in the mysteries of grace and salvation as his mother and Joseph and the apostles must have seen these events. So, quietly, enter into your own spirit and join us as we offer the rosary to God in honor of Christ and his mother.

0: The first five decades of the Rosary are called the Joyful Mysteries. They're called joyful because they represent the early events in the life of Christ and the joy that his mother would have had at these events. In the name of the Father, and of the Son, and of the Holy Spirit. Amen. I believe in God, the Father Almighty, Creator of heaven and earth, and in Jesus Christ, his only Son, our Lord, who was conceived by the Holy Spirit, born of the Virgin Mary, suffered under Pontius Pilate, was crucified, died, and was buried. He descended into hell. The third day he rose again from the dead, and he ascended into heaven, and is seated at the right hand of God, the Father Almighty, from whence he shall come to judge the living and the dead.
1: I believe in the Holy Spirit, the Holy Catholic Church, the communion of saints, the forgiveness of sins, the resurrection of the body, and life everlasting. Amen.
0: Our Father, who art in heaven, hallowed be thy name. Thy kingdom come, thy will be done, on earth as it is in heaven.
1: Give us this day our daily bread, and forgive us our trespasses, as we forgive those who trespass against us. And lead us not into temptation, but deliver us from evil. Amen.
0: Let us offer the next three Aves, that we will have an increase of faith, hope, and love. Hail Mary, full of grace, the Lord is with thee. Blessed art thou amongst women, and blessed is the fruit of thy womb, Jesus.
1: Holy Mary, Mother of God, pray for us sinners, now and at the hour of our death. Amen.
0: Hail Mary, full of grace, the Lord is with thee. Blessed art thou amongst women, and blessed is the fruit of thy womb, Jesus.
1: Holy Mary, Mother of God, pray for us sinners, now and at the hour of our death. Amen.
0: Hail Mary, full of grace, the Lord is with thee. Blessed art thou amongst women, and blessed is the fruit of thy womb, Jesus.
1: Holy Mary, Mother of God, pray for us sinners, now and at the hour of our death. Amen.
0: Glory be to the Father, and to the Son, and to the Holy Spirit.
1: As it was in the beginning, is now,

0: The first joyful mystery, the Annunciation by the angel to Mary that she will be the mother of Emmanuel. Our Father, who art in heaven, hallowed be thy name. Thy kingdom come, thy will be done, on earth as it is in heaven.
1: Give us this day our daily bread, and forgive us our trespasses, as we forgive those who trespass against us. And lead us not into temptation, but deliver us from evil. Amen.
0: Hail Mary, full of grace, the Lord is with thee. Blessed art thou amongst women, and blessed is the fruit of thy womb, Jesus.
1: Holy Mary, Mother of God, pray for us sinners, now and at the hour of our death. Amen.
0: Hail Mary, full of grace, the Lord is with thee. Blessed art thou amongst women, and blessed is the fruit of thy womb, Jesus.
1: Holy Mary, Mother of God, pray for us sinners, now and at the hour of our death. Amen.
0: Hail Mary, full of grace, the Lord is with thee. Blessed art thou amongst women, and blessed is the fruit of thy womb, Jesus.
1: Holy Mary, Mother of God, pray for us sinners, now and at the hour of our death. Amen.
0: Hail Mary, full of grace, the Lord is with thee. Blessed art thou amongst women, and blessed is the fruit of thy womb, Jesus.
1: Holy Mary, Mother of God, pray for us sinners, now and at the hour of our death. Amen.
0: Hail Mary, full of grace, the Lord is with thee. Blessed art thou amongst women, and blessed is the fruit of thy womb, Jesus.
1: Holy Mary, Mother of God, pray for us sinners, now and at the hour of our death. Amen.
0: Hail Mary, full of grace, the Lord is with thee. Blessed art thou amongst women, and blessed is the fruit of thy womb, Jesus.
1: Holy Mary, Mother of God, pray for us sinners, now and at the hour of our death. Amen.
0: Hail Mary, full of grace, the Lord is with thee. Blessed art thou amongst women, and blessed is the fruit of thy womb, Jesus.
1: Holy Mary, Mother of God, pray for us sinners, now and at the hour of our death. Amen.
0: Hail Mary, full of grace, the Lord is with thee. Blessed art thou amongst women, and blessed is the fruit of thy womb, Jesus.
1: Holy Mary, Mother of God, pray for us sinners, now and at the hour of our death. Amen.
0: Hail Mary, full of grace, the Lord is with thee. Blessed art thou amongst women, and blessed is the fruit of thy womb, Jesus.
1: Holy Mary, Mother of God, pray for us sinners, now and at the hour of our death. Amen.
0: Hail Mary, full of grace, the Lord is with thee. Blessed art thou amongst women, and blessed is the fruit of thy womb, Jesus.
1: Holy Mary, Mother of God, pray for us sinners, now and at the hour of our death. Amen.
0: Glory be to the Father, and to the Son, and to the Holy Spirit.
1: As it was in the beginning, is now, and ever shall be, world without end. Amen.
0: O my Jesus,
1: forgive us our sins.
0: Save us from the
1: fires of hell.
0: Bring all souls to heaven, especially those in most need of thy mercy. The second joyful mystery, the visitation of our Blessed Lady to Elizabeth and to the child in her womb, John the Baptist. Our Father, who art in heaven, hallowed be thy name. Thy kingdom come, thy will be done, on earth as it is in heaven.
1: Give us this day our daily bread, and forgive us our trespasses, as we forgive those who trespass against us. And lead us not into temptation, but deliver us from evil. Amen.
0: Hail Mary, full of grace, the Lord is with thee. Blessed art thou amongst women,

0: and blessed is the fruit of thy womb, Jesus.
1: Holy Mary, Mother of God, pray for us sinners, now and at the hour of our death. Amen.
0: Hail Mary, full of grace, the Lord is with thee. Blessed art thou amongst women, and blessed is the fruit of thy womb, Jesus.
1: Holy Mary, Mother of God, pray for us sinners, now and at the hour of our death. Amen.
0: Hail Mary, full of grace, the Lord is with thee. Blessed art thou amongst women, and blessed is the fruit of thy womb, Jesus.
1: Holy Mary, Mother of God, pray for us sinners, now and at the hour of our death. Amen.
0: Hail Mary, full of grace, the Lord is with thee. Blessed art thou amongst women, and blessed is the fruit of thy womb, Jesus.
1: Holy Mary, Mother of God, pray for us sinners, now and at the hour of our death. Amen.
0: Hail Mary, full of grace, the Lord is with thee. Blessed art thou amongst women, and blessed is the fruit of thy womb, Jesus.
1: Holy Mary, Mother of God, pray for us sinners, now and at the hour of our death. Amen.
0: Hail Mary, full of grace, the Lord is with thee. Blessed art thou amongst women, and blessed is the fruit of thy womb, Jesus.
1: Holy Mary, Mother of God, pray for us sinners, now and at the hour of our death. Amen.
0: Hail Mary, full of grace, the Lord is with thee. Blessed art thou amongst women, and blessed is the fruit of thy womb, Jesus.
1: Holy Mary, Mother of God, pray for us sinners, now and at the hour of our death. Amen.
0: Hail Mary, full of grace, the Lord is with thee. Blessed art thou amongst women, and blessed is the fruit of thy womb, Jesus.
1: Holy Mary, Mother of God, pray for us sinners, now and at the hour of our death. Amen.
0: Hail Mary, full of grace, the Lord is with thee. Blessed art thou amongst women, and blessed is the fruit of thy womb, Jesus.
1: Holy Mary, Mother of God, pray for us sinners, now and at the hour of our death. Amen.
0: Hail Mary, full of grace, the Lord is with thee. Blessed art thou amongst women, and blessed is the fruit of thy womb, Jesus.
1: Holy Mary, Mother of God, pray for us sinners, now and at the hour of our death. Amen.
0: Hail Mary, full of grace, the Lord is with thee. Blessed art thou amongst women, and blessed is the fruit of thy womb, Jesus.
1: Holy Mary, Mother of God, pray for us sinners, now and at the hour of our death. Amen.
0: Glory be to the Father, and to the Son, and to the Holy Spirit.
1: As it was in the beginning, is now, and ever shall be, world without end. Amen.
0: O my Jesus, forgive us our sins. Save us from the fires of hell. Bring all souls to heaven, especially those in most need of thy mercy. The third joyful mystery, the birth of our divine Savior. The birth of Jesus is filled with joy, the joy of the angels, the joy of the shepherds, the joy of the Magi. But it happens in such strange circumstances. She laid him in a manger because there was no room for them in the inn. How important it is for us to remember that God chose that his son would be poor, that he would be very poor, that he would be poor all of his life. There are two things we need to think about. First of all, that according to his own words, what we do for the poor, we do for him. And secondly, that we ourselves must not be attached to worldly things and invested in seeking and getting things that make us comfortable. Our Father, who art in heaven, hallowed be thy name. Thy kingdom come, thy will be done, on earth as it is in heaven.
1: Give us this day our daily bread, and forgive us our trespasses, as we forgive those who trespass against us. And lead us not into temptation, but deliver us from evil. Amen.
0: Hail Mary, full of grace, the Lord is with thee.

0: Blessed art thou amongst women, and blessed is the fruit of thy womb, Jesus.
1: Holy Mary, Mother of God, pray for us sinners, now and at the hour of our death. Amen.
0: Hail Mary, full of grace, the Lord is with thee. Blessed art thou amongst women, and blessed is the fruit of thy womb, Jesus.
1: Holy Mary, Mother of God, pray for us sinners, now and at the hour of our death. Amen.
0: Hail Mary, full of grace, the Lord is with thee. Blessed art thou amongst women, and blessed is the fruit of thy womb, Jesus.
1: Holy Mary, Mother of God, pray for us sinners, now and at the hour of our death. Amen.
0: Hail Mary, full of grace, the Lord is with thee. Blessed art thou amongst women, and blessed is the fruit of thy womb, Jesus.
1: Holy Mary, Mother of God, pray for us sinners, now and at the hour of our death. Amen.
0: Hail Mary, full of grace, the Lord is with thee. Blessed art thou amongst women, and blessed is the fruit of thy womb, Jesus.
1: Holy Mary, Mother of God, pray for us sinners, now and at the hour of our death. Amen.
0: Hail Mary, full of grace, the Lord is with thee. Blessed art thou amongst women, and blessed is the fruit of thy womb, Jesus.
1: Holy Mary, Mother of God, pray for us sinners, now and at the hour of our death. Amen.
0: Hail Mary, full of grace, the Lord is with thee. Blessed art thou amongst women, and blessed is the fruit of thy womb, Jesus.
1: Holy Mary, Mother of God, pray for us sinners, now and at the hour of our death. Amen.
0: Hail Mary, full of grace, the Lord is with thee. Blessed art thou amongst women, and blessed is the fruit of thy womb, Jesus.
1: Holy Mary, Mother of God, pray for us sinners, now and at the hour of our death. Amen.
0: Hail Mary, full of grace, the Lord is with thee. Blessed art thou amongst women, and blessed is the fruit of thy womb, Jesus.
1: Holy Mary, Mother of God, pray for us sinners, now and at the hour of our death. Amen.
0: Hail Mary, full of grace, the Lord is with thee. Blessed art thou amongst women, and blessed is the fruit of thy womb, Jesus.
1: Holy Mary, Mother of God, pray for us sinners, now and at the hour of our death. Amen.
0: Glory be to the Father, and to the Son, and to the Holy Spirit.
1: As it was in the beginning, is now, and ever shall be, world without end. Amen.
2: O my Jesus, forgive us our sins. Save us from the fires of hell. Bring all souls to heaven, especially those in most need of thy mercy.
0: The fourth joyful mystery, the presentation of the Christ child in the temple by Mary and Joseph. Our Father, who art in heaven, hallowed be thy name. Thy kingdom come, thy will be done, on earth as it is in heaven.
1: Give us this day our daily bread, and forgive us our trespasses, as we forgive those who trespass against us. And lead us not into temptation, but deliver us from evil. Amen.
0: Hail Mary, full of grace, the Lord is with thee. Blessed art thou amongst women, and blessed is the fruit of thy womb, Jesus.
1: Holy Mary, Mother of God, pray for us sinners, now and at the hour of our death. Amen.
0: Hail Mary, full of grace, the Lord is with thee. Blessed art thou amongst women, and blessed is the fruit of thy womb, Jesus.
1: Holy Mary, Mother of God, pray for us sinners, now and at the hour of our death. Amen.
0: Hail Mary, full of grace, the Lord is with thee. Blessed art thou amongst women, and blessed is the fruit of thy womb, Jesus.
1: Holy Mary, Mother of God, pray for us sinners, now and at the hour of our death. Amen.
0: Hail Mary, full of grace, the Lord is with thee. Blessed art thou amongst women, and blessed is the fruit of thy womb, Jesus.
1: Holy Mary, Mother of God, pray for us sinners, now and at the hour of our death. Amen.
0: Hail Mary, full of grace, the Lord is with thee. Blessed art thou amongst women, and blessed is the fruit of thy womb, Jesus.
1: Holy Mary, Mother of God, pray for us sinners, now and at the hour of our death. Amen.
0: Hail Mary, full of grace, the Lord is with thee. Blessed art thou amongst women, and blessed is the fruit of thy womb, Jesus.
1: Holy Mary, Mother of God, pray for us sinners, now and at the hour of our death. Amen.
0: Hail Mary, full of grace, the Lord is with thee. Blessed art thou amongst women, and blessed is the fruit of thy womb, Jesus.
1: Holy Mary, Mother of God, pray for us sinners, now and at the hour of our death. Amen.
0: Hail Mary, full of grace, the Lord is with thee. Blessed art thou amongst women, and blessed is the fruit of thy womb, Jesus.
1: Holy Mary, Mother of God, pray for us sinners, now and at the hour of our death. Amen.
0: Hail Mary, full of grace, the Lord is with thee. Blessed art thou amongst women, and blessed is the fruit of thy womb, Jesus.
1: Holy Mary, Mother of God, pray for us sinners, now and at the hour of our death. Amen.
0: Hail Mary, full of grace, the Lord is with thee. Blessed art thou amongst women, and blessed is the fruit of thy womb, Jesus.
1: Holy Mary, Mother of God, pray for us sinners, now and at the hour of our death. Amen.
0: Glory be to the Father, and to the Son, and to the Holy Spirit.
1: As it was in the beginning, is now, and ever shall be, world without end. Amen.
0: O my Jesus,
1: forgive us our sins.
2: Save us from the fires of hell.
1: Bring all souls to heaven, especially those in most need of thy mercy.
0: The fifth joyful mystery, the finding of the child Jesus in the temple. Our Father, who art in heaven, hallowed be thy name. Thy kingdom come, thy will be done, on earth as it is in heaven.
1: Give us this day our daily bread, and forgive us our trespasses, as we forgive those who trespass against us. And lead us not into temptation, but deliver us from evil. Amen.
0: Hail Mary, full of grace, the Lord is with thee. Blessed art thou amongst women, and blessed is the fruit of thy womb, Jesus.
1: Holy Mary, Mother of God, pray for us sinners, now and at the hour of our death. Amen.
0: Hail Mary, full of grace, the Lord is with thee. Blessed art thou amongst women, and blessed is the fruit of thy womb, Jesus.
1: Holy Mary, Mother of God, pray for us sinners, now and at the hour of our death. Amen.
0: Hail Mary, full of grace, the Lord is with thee. Blessed art thou amongst women, and blessed is the fruit of thy womb, Jesus.
1: Holy Mary, Mother of God, pray for us sinners, now and at the hour of our death. Amen.
0: Hail Mary, full of grace, the Lord is with thee. Blessed art thou amongst women, and blessed is the fruit of thy womb, Jesus.
1: Holy Mary, Mother of God, pray for us sinners, now and at the hour of our death. Amen.
0: Hail Mary, full of grace, the Lord is with thee. Blessed art thou amongst women, and blessed is the fruit of thy womb, Jesus.
1: Holy Mary, Mother of God, pray for us sinners, now and at the hour of our death. Amen.
0: Hail Mary, full of grace, the Lord is with thee. Blessed art thou amongst women, and blessed is the fruit of thy womb, Jesus.
1: Holy Mary, Mother of God, pray for us sinners, now and at the hour of our death. Amen.
0: Hail Mary, full of grace, the Lord is with thee. Blessed art thou amongst women, and blessed is the fruit of thy womb, Jesus.
1: Holy Mary, Mother of God, pray for us sinners, now and at the hour of our death. Amen.
0: Hail Mary, full of grace, the Lord is with thee. Blessed art thou amongst women, and blessed is the fruit of thy womb, Jesus.
1: Holy Mary, Mother of God, pray for us sinners, now and at the hour of our death. Amen.
0: Hail Mary, full of grace, the Lord is with thee. Blessed art thou amongst women, and blessed is the fruit of thy womb, Jesus.
1: Holy Mary, Mother of God, pray for us sinners, now and at the hour of our death. Amen.
0: Hail Mary, full of grace, the Lord is with thee. Blessed art thou amongst women, and blessed is the fruit of thy womb, Jesus.
1: Holy Mary, Mother of God, pray for us sinners, now and at the hour of our death. Amen.
0: Glory be to the Father, and to the Son, and to the Holy Spirit.
1: As it was in the beginning, is now, and ever shall be, world without end. Amen.
0: O my Jesus, forgive us our sins. Save us from the fires of hell.
1: Bring all souls to heaven, especially those in most need of thy mercy.
0: Hail, Holy Queen, Mother of mercy, our life, our sweetness, and our hope. To thee do we cry, poor banished children of Eve. To thee do we send up our sighs, mourning and weeping in this valley of tears. Turn then, most gracious Advocate, thine eyes of mercy toward us, and after this our exile, show unto us the blessed fruit of thy womb, Jesus. O clement, O loving, O sweet Virgin Mary, pray for us, O Holy Mother of God,
1: that we may be made worthy of the promises of Christ.
0: Let us pray. O God, whose only begotten Son, by his life, death, and resurrection, has purchased for us the rewards of eternal life, grant, we beseech thee, that meditating on these mysteries of the Most Holy Rosary of the Blessed Virgin Mary, we may imitate what they contain and obtain what they promise, through the same Christ our Lord. Amen. May the divine assistance remain always with us, and may the souls of the faithful departed, through the mercy of God, rest in peace. Amen. May the Holy Virgin bless you with her loving child, this day and forever. In the name of the Father, and of the Son, and of the Holy Spirit. Amen.
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0: In confusion and uncertainty, there emerges a guiding light, a beacon that cuts through the darkness. 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
1: Hello, everyone, and welcome to Beacon of Truth. I'm your host, Deacon Harold Burke Sivers, and you're listening on the EWTN Global Catholic Radio Network. Always a great honor and privilege to be here with you each and every weekday. And it's Wednesday. You know what that means. Word of God Wednesday. Today on Beacon of Truth, we're breaking open God's Word for the 24th Sunday in Ordinary Time. Some great readings, I think, that speak directly to our lives. The Lord is speaking directly to us today about the power of forgiveness. This is something we need to seek every day. I mean, just by the way we live, you know, there are going to be people in our lives that are going to upset us. There's going to be people in our lives that hurt us. And Christ's power to forgive is so great. But not only did he give us the example, of course, by dying for our sins on the cross, but he also left us the Our Father, where he says, "Forgive us our trespasses, as we forgive those who trespass against us." So God directly ties his ability to forgive us to our ability to forgive others. And so we shouldn't be living our lives holding on to anger or hatred or resentment. You know, our Lord gives us a powerful lesson in forgiveness today. And of course, he serves as the model for forgiveness through his the gift of his unfathomable divine mercy and love for each and every one of us. And don't ever forget that you are truly loved by God. You may be in a place where you don't feel loved. Maybe you feel that you're not deserving of love, and you very much are. Every single person is called to a relationship of love and intimacy with the Lord. And so even though you may not feel loved from a human perspective, know that God loves you totally, completely, unconditionally. He loves you in your messy life. He loves you in the ugliness of your sin. He loves you. And today he's calling us to conversion and repentance. You know, he's calling us to come back to him with hearts that are humble, you know, with hearts that are letting go of anger and hatred and animosity, and embracing instead his invitation to seek intimacy with him. And in loving God, you know, we fulfill the second half of the greatest commandment. We love our neighbors as ourselves, you know, but I think we have to learn to love ourselves first. And I think we can love ourselves better when we're able to forgive ourselves and forgive others for the mistakes that they make. And that's what it's all about today. Powerful words from our Lord for this 24th Sunday in Ordinary Time, Word of God Wednesday on Beacon of Truth. Of course, we would love to hear from you today. Send us an email, beacon@ewtn.com. And, you know, it's I've been thinking a lot about this lately, you know, this idea of forgiveness and letting go. And, you know, I've had to do that in my own life, you know, and it's not easy. You know, it's not going to sugarcoat it and say, well, just forget about it, or make a mistake of maybe pushing it out of our minds. So if we say, well, if I don't think about it, then it really didn't happen. You know, no, we have to learn to confront our fears, confront our sins, confront our mistakes head on. You know, Jesus took all of our sins upon himself on the cross. He met the purpose and the challenge and the mission of his life head on. Yes, he was afraid, like in the Garden of Gethsemane, you know, but his whole point was to do the Father's will. He says in John's Gospel, "I've not come to do my own will, but the will of him who sent me." So in forgiving, we are really doing God's will for our life. So powerful words from our Lord today on Beacon of Truth. Would love to hear from you. Again, send us an email, beacon@ewtn.com. And I'm truly grateful for many things in my life, especially for the people who bring you this show each and every day. I'm talking about Michael McCall and Pedro Quiles, who screen your calls. Who help us out on social media. Matt Kibiski is the one who screens your calls. And our producer, the man himself, the man with the big heart, Ace McKay. Ace, how goes it today, my friend?
2: It's good, man. I was thinking about this, and I think you can identify with this as a guitar player, is here we are talking about, you know, God's unconditional love for us. And so many times we focus on mistakes. So think of it like a musician when you miss a note or you play the wrong note and you could get hung up and either stop playing, like, I can't play this, and draw attention to the mistake, or quickly go to the next chord that is in the progression to get you back in sync with the band. And I think if we can focus on just doing what we need to do to get to the next note, like learn from, oop, don't do that. You know, you learn your lessons from the wrong notes, but it allows you to move on so that you're not, you know, messing up anything that God's working out in you, but also continuing to serve him where you are and go, oop, I missed that, but here I am. I'm back in it.
1: Now, that's a great analogy. That really is, you know, like many fans out there, I've been following kind of the Rush tour, you know, and I've mm-hmm. been obviously listening to Annika Niles play, but I was also start listening to Alex Lifeson, you know, and obviously, you know, he's older now, he's a little bit of diminished skill. He's still playing very well, but he's struggling with a couple of solos, like on Free Will. He's struggling with that solo, like every night, you know, he doesn't nail it. Mm-hmm. And I'm thinking, you know, that's okay. You know, I think he's at a point where he's not like obsessing over it.
2: Yeah.
1: Where it's like, oh, I have to hit every single note, because everybody knows what those solos are supposed to sound like, you know? And, but I think you're right. He just keeps going. He just goes to the next right note, you know, and he just soldiers on. And I think that's true for us. We obsess and worry about, you know, what other people are going to think, or I get so obsessed with my sin that I can't forgive myself, or I can't move on, you know, to the next thing. And, you know, and it holds us back. You know, maybe there's fear there, you know, it's just like your fear of making a mistake, you know, playing your instrument in front of that many people. You know, we're afraid to be vulnerable. We're afraid to open our hearts to God, you know, and I think that, you know, we just, I made the mistake, fine. Let's pick up from here and move forward and not dwell on the past, you know, because there are a lot more notes that are coming.
2: Sure. Well, and I've heard musicians say this before. You're not a great player because you played the song perfectly, but when you made a mistake, how well did you recover? And I love that when we think about it spiritually, is how well we recover allows for people to go, yeah, I saw you do that, but I love how you bounce back, or I love how you, you know, went to God. Or, I mean, people are watching, but they're watching how you respond, not so much in what you did, because again, they're worried that people are noticing their mistakes, right? And and after years of playing in bands, very few people recognize anything that the band did wrong, unless you just stopped, you know, or something cut out where it's obvious to the whole room. But everybody's caught up in the moment, in the song, in the energy of the, you know, what's happening in the room, that they don't notice the individual mistakes, but we notice them because we're so close to the canvas. But we have to back up and go, okay, as a song, I missed that one part, but I recovered, and next time I'll know, do here, go there, you know, don't flirt with the girl in the front row, whatever it was, right? You know, it's like there are things that can distract us, and then when our abilities are affected by that, then we judge ourselves, and that's not how God wants us to be.
1: Yeah, exactly. And that brings up a great point about virtue. You know, virtue is a habit that we build up over time. You know, by continuing to seek the good and to do the good, we build up virtue.
2: Yeah.
1: And which is like muscle memory in music.
2: Right.
1: You know, the way you try to not avoid, because we all make mistakes in life, right? Minimize the mistakes in the future is by keep practicing that solo, practicing that song over and over. Because remember, these professional bands have to memorize 40 songs, 50 songs.
2: Yeah.
1: You know, and even though they've played them for years, that's a lot of notes, man. You know, and so sometimes your mind just kind of wanders a little bit, or, you know, I mean, it happens. I mean, often when I'm speaking, I might be thinking, so, or I get a brain fart or something. I just, like, my mind just stops. You know, like, where did I leave off? Because I got a little bit sidetracked. You know, and so by building that muscle memory, you know, we work really hard to minimize any mistakes we make in the future. And we did that with our lives by building virtue and striving to do the good and the true and the beautiful every day. We help to not eliminate but minimize the effects of our sin in our lives and the lives of others.
2: Yeah, amen.
1: All right. Word of God Wednesday. Today on Beacon of Truth, we're breaking open God's Word for the 24th Sunday in Ordinary Time. Some powerful readings today about sin and forgiveness. So looking forward to diving in this with you. And if you want to reach out to us today, send us an email, beacon@ewtn.com.
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4: This is a Digital Moment with Sandra McDevitt. Did you know you don't have to be a theologian to evangelize? At the Ann Arbor, Michigan Art Fair, I was handing out rosaries when approached by a young man. My grandmother prayed the rosary. Those little beads, they're Hail Marys, aren't they? Indeed, I replied. You look in good shape. Do you exercise? He told me he was preparing for a marathon and he was a runner. Ah, he said, you exercise your body. How about your soul? Never thought of that. You can pray and meditate to exercise your soul, to keep it healthy. The Annunciation, you meditate on what it was like for a young Mary to receive the news of the angel. After a little more explaining, he took the rosary and even asked if he could have a pamphlet. His grandmother planted the seed. I watered it, and another would nurture the seedling. I'm Sandra McDevitt for EWTN Radio.
1: Yeah. Oh, nice.
2: It's like one of those where the sound check, the sound guy goes, "All right, guys, give me something," and then they just go.
1: Yep. I like the those muted notes at the beginning. He's just like, wait, like, almost like that should be there.
2: Yeah.
1: You know, he's like just like test it to make sure, like, you know, the volume is the right level or whatever. But again, add something to it.
2: For
1: love
2: sure.
1: The chunkiness of it too.
2: Yeah.
1: Of the riff. That heavy distortion.
2: Those big toms.
1: Yeah. Oh yeah. Oh, that's a great groove, man.
2: That's fun.
1: That's an awesome, awesome groove.
2: That's a good ringtone or a alarm clock if your spouse doesn't mind it.
1: Yeah.
2: They actually,
1: that's true.
2: I saw this week with all the hubbub with like new Marvel stuff coming out, they've got a new Iron Man alarm clock, and when it goes off, it plays AC/DC.
1: Oh, nice. Nice.
2: I was like, that, like, I wouldn't have a problem with that. My wife would hate me.
1: Yeah.
2: Shut that off. I didn't want to hear that.
1: Yeah, yeah. I just have the just generic alarm clock thing. Nothing special there. Yeah, I've been using this when I go on the walks. You know, I used to use Spotify a lot, but my kids started switching something called Qobuz or something like that, or Q-U-A-B, something. And it's like a Spotify kind of thing. And it was very dicey, but with the upgrades lately, it's been getting much better. You know, and I've been really enjoying that. You know?

0: Yeah, that's great.
1: Yeah. And I guess they have a subscription, so they just added me to the subscription and stuff. So, it's been fine. Again, another way to connect with the kids.
0: Oh,
1: you know,
0: for sure.
1: By staying on the same page with them and getting put on some of their playlists and stuff, so I can hear what they're listening to.
0: Yeah, that's what I was going to ask. So you can see what they're listening to and then talk to them about it and share.
1: Yeah, that was one of the upgrades that was recently done on there. So yeah, it's nice. It's been good.
0: That is cool. That's usually always one of my first questions, especially with my older daughters that I don't necessarily see every day, but I talk to. When I do see them, I always like, hey, what have you been listening to lately? And usually with my oldest, she's listening to podcasts, so there's never really much of a music thing. So then we're like suggesting things. And then McCartney, on the flip side, because she works in a salon, she hears the same playlist all the time. So she's like, when I get in the car, I'm usually listening to nothing because I'm tired of the same, you know, 100 songs or whatever, and I know them by heart. And I was like, that's fair.
1: Yeah, I get that.
0: Occupational hazard.
1: Yes, that's right. That's right. Same if you work like in a dentist office or something. You know, they should do like a Spotify or something in the office, just put on, you know, like a playlist that just, you know, cues up new songs in a particular genre, and that way we don't have to hear the same thing every day.
0: Yeah,
1: I think that'd be worth it
0: for sure.
1: I'm Deacon Harold Burke Sivers, listening to Beacon of Truth. And it's Word of God Wednesday today. Break it open, God's Word, for the 24th Sunday in Ordinary Time. Powerful readings about forgiveness and mercy. And, of course, we'd love to hear from you today. 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
1: All right. 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Break it up with God's Word. For the 24th Sunday in Ordinary Time. 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So let's take a quick look, overview of the readings for this Sunday. So the first reading is from the book of Sirach. So this, by the way, this is one of the books that your Protestant friends won't have in their Bible. So if you're talking with your friend that's not Catholic about the scriptures, Judith, Tobit, Wisdom, Sirach, Baruch, and 1 and 2 Maccabees, and parts of the book of Daniel, parts of the book of Ezra are not included in the Protestant canon in the Old Testament. That's why they only have 39 books, and we have 46 books in our Old Testament. This one is not included. So what does the prophet Sirach say to us today, or the book of Sirach? Wrath and anger are hateful things, yet the sinner hugs them tight. Woo! He just gets right to it with a truth bomb. I mean, come on. Wrath and anger are hateful, yet we hug them tight. Why? Because sometimes it feels good to hold on to anger and to hatred and resentment, especially if we feel that it's justified. I have a right to be angry. I have a right to be upset with that person. And we hold on to it like Linus holding on to his blanket. You know, that makes us feel comfortable to be in that place. And Sirach continues, the vengeful will suffer the Lord's vengeance, right? So right there, that line, the vengeful will suffer the Lord's vengeance. Again, tying back to the Our Father, where Jesus says, we pray to Our Father, forgive us our sins. We're asking God to forgive us as we forgive those who trespass against us, all right? So the vengeful will suffer the Lord's vengeance, but the one who forgives will receive the Lord's forgiveness, right? Beautiful concept here. And it says, for he remembers their sins in detail, right? This brings us back to the book of Ezekiel, chapter 18, right? So the prophet Ezekiel says that the Lord does not remember the sin. When we seek forgiveness to the Lord forgets the sin, right? Again, we've talked about this in the past where, you know, the hardest person to forgive is ourselves. You know, we want to hold on to the sin. We want to hold tight to the sin, you know, but the Lord has asked us to let that go. And he ties his forgiveness of us to our forgiveness of others. And God, again, when he forgives us, he wipes the slate clean. He doesn't remember the sin. But if we hold on to it, then the Lord, it says, he remembers the sin in detail. It says he remembers the sin in detail. Wow. Forgive your neighbors. Then he just gets right to it. What's the solution to this? Forgive your neighbors' injustice. Then when you pray, your own sins will be forgiven. I mean, if this is not a tie into the Our Father, I don't know what is. Very direct teaching from Sirach here. He tells us, he points out what the mistake is and gives us the way to correct it. I love that. And then he goes on with kind of a parallelism here. Now he starts giving some examples here to drive the point home. He goes, could anyone nourish anger against another and expect healing from the Lord? Woo! I'm reading in English, so I'm not looking up the Hebrew here to see what the word healing is. Can expect healing. So it's not just forgiveness from the Lord. Can anyone who nourishes anger expect healing from the Lord? So it's not just about forgiveness, it's about healing. Can we heal from the brokenness? Can we heal from the sin? Can we heal from the anxiety that holding on to anger and resentment brings in our lives? You know, and then he gives another parallelism here. Could anyone refuse mercy to another like himself? Can he seek pardon for his own sins? Again, another way of driving this very important point home. If one who is but flesh cherishes wrath, who will forgive his sins? Wow. Wow. So if we are in the flesh and we cherish anger and resentment, who will forgive his sins? The person that you're angry, they're not going to forgive you, right? Because you're extending that anger and hatred and resentment toward them. You know, and he says, he's alluding here, God's not going to forgive you either, because God ties the forgiveness of his sins for you the way you forgive others. Remember, oh, I love this. Remember your last days. Set enmity aside. He goes, look, you know, you don't know when life is going to end. You know, God is in charge of life. And so don't spend whatever time you have filled with anger and resentment. He says, set enmity aside. So enmity means complete and perfect opposition to. Set that aside. Remember death and decay and cease from sin. Don't take this to the grave. In other words, Sirach is saying, don't take anger, hatred, resentment to the grave. You know, there's a colloquialism that says, don't go to bed angry, like with your spouse, you know, your wife or your husband, and don't go to bed angry, you know, let's not go to the grave angry. Let's go to meet Jesus with hearts full of love instead. So the more we work hard, and it is hard, I'm not trying to play it down, it is hard to do what the Lord is asking us to do, especially if someone hurt us. It's hard to forgive, but not impossible, because nothing's impossible with God. And the more we work really hard in this life to empty ourselves of that, the more our hearts will be filled with love and prepared to meet Jesus when our lives are over. And then finally, he says, think of the commandments, hate not your neighbor. Remember the Most High's covenant and overlook faults. Right? Beautiful, beautiful, beautiful reading here. And a powerful reminder from Sirach to forgive the sins of others as they forgive us.
0: Yeah, and I think it's a good reminder for us to remember that we may not see someone else's pain through what we said or did. I mean, some things, obviously, but there are those times where you say something and you didn't mean to hurt their feelings, but you did, right? And then it swells and, you know, it's a trigger or something. But I think it's important to go, I'm sorry that I hurt you.

0: are with us rather than just letting go and finding a way of resolve.
1: Yeah, that's a great point because same thing happens with my wife, right? You can talk through the issue, but it takes time for the feeling that you had to go away, right? So mentally, you've worked through it, but still spiritually, it may take a little more time, and that's okay. God's very patient.
0: Amen.
1: All right, Word of God Wednesday. Today on Beacon of Truth, breaking open God's Word for the 24th Sunday in ordinary time. 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
1: All right, so we're diving into Psalm 74. The prescript is very simple, a maskil of Asaph. Well, today in contemporary Judaism, maskil means enlightened one, and it starts off, "Why, O God, have you cast us off forever? Why does your anger blaze at the sheep of your pasture?" Now, I'm thinking here, Asaph is thinking back to David's Psalm 23, right? "The Lord is my shepherd, there is nothing I shall want." So the Lord is supposed to be shepherding his people, right? Leading the ewes with care. And they're asking, "Lord, why have you cast us off? Why is your anger blazed at the sheep of your pasture?" The sheep that you're supposed to be leading and guiding, but your anger has risen up against your sheep. And it continues, "Remember your flock, which you claimed long ago." Quite, because God is the shepherd.
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5: Hi, this is Mike Aquilina with a few words about St. John Chrysostom. St. John Chrysostom is probably the most famous Christian preacher in all of history. His name, which is really a nickname, Chrysostom, means golden mouth. It was given to him because of his preaching. People went to Mass just to hear him preach. St. John Chrysostom was a hero, and he taught us how to speak the truth, but also how to live by that truth, even if we're called to live it heroically.

0: I like how the bass, like, you're not expecting that grunt, of a bass to come in there.
1: Yeah. Yeah, it kind of sounds like, I hear the secrets that you
0: keep. Oh, yeah, the romantics. Yeah. Yes.
1: When you're talking in your sleep.
0: That's true. I didn't hear that before.
1: Yeah, that's awesome, man. That's a great groove, you know, in that song. I think that's what makes that song. Yeah, I think the lyrics are cool, but that the rhythm of the song is just awesome.
0: Yeah.
1: It's catchy.
0: Yeah, and I think that's the thing, the simplest of songs, you don't realize what gets stuck in your head. It may not necessarily be your favorite band or your favorite song, but some songs are just too catchy. Those earworms, you're like, why is this song right in my head? I haven't heard it in years.
1: Yep. And the thing is, because it left such an impression, you cannot hear a song for years and still remember the words and still sing along with it like you just heard it yesterday.
0: Yeah.
1: Well, I love those moments. You
0: know? Being a prodigy of the 80s when contemporary Christian music was on its way up, I learned a lot of Bible verses through songs, because back in the day, that was how you wrote most of your songs. Was what we need to write a song about this Bible verse, and then they would, you know, orchestrate it. And so, you know, you learn Psalms and, you know, whatever the theme of the song was. And what was great for me as a kid, like, you don't know, you just think it's a song lyric, right? And then you're in class, you're like, ooh, that's the lyric from, you know, and they're like, oh, no, it was a Bible verse first.
1: Yep. Yeah. You know, I think I may have told the story before. System of a Down was writing their song Chop Suey, which is actually the song was called Suicide originally, but then 9/11 happened. And obviously the record label would not release the

0: song with that title, given everything that happened during that time. And so they had to try and find another name for the song. And so they decided to just cut the title. So they called it Chop Suey, which is like, it's chop suicide. Like they I think the label wanted them to get rid of the song, but they decided to change the name of the song instead. It wasn't, I don't think it was majorly released, but that's a great song. But I bring that up because during one of the pivotal moments of the song near the end, you hear a Bible quote from Psalm 22. It's like, wait a minute, why would they come up with that lyric? Well, what happened was the producer, I think, was Rick Rubin, and they couldn't come up with this is kind of the buildup of the song. They come into a crescendo, and they needed some lyrics for this powerful part of the song. So Rick Rubin said, "Look, go into the studio, find a book somewhere, and just open the book and point, and whatever words that are there, try those lyrics for the thing." And so they came. There was a Bible somewhere in that office. He just flipped it open. It was hit it on Psalm 22, and so and so the some of the Bible verses from Psalm 22 make up that iconic part of that song. So you're right. You just never know, what the and the thing is. And it's a song about suicide, so it's a sobering kind of song, but and they're not implying that Jesus committed suicide when they're doing Psalm 22, but I think it points toward, forgiveness, ultimately.
1: Well, and I love it too in those moments because if, people are curious of even if they pull up the lyrics or, they type in the part that sticks with them, and if that's the part that they search, it may pull up the song lyrics, but it will also pull up the Bible reference, right? And then there's a deep dive that could easily happen, which, is always God's orchestration.
0: I think I actually I think now I think it's Psalm 31. It's because into your hands I commend my spirit. Yeah, obviously he was suffering on the cross, but I think the actual verse is from Psalm 31, into your hands I commend my spirit. I love that. I love that, those tie-ins there. All right. I'm Deacon Harold Burke Sivers, listening to Beacon of Truth. Word of God Wednesday today. Grab your Bibles, my friends. We're breaking open God's Word for the 24th Sunday in Ordinary Time. Powerful parable from our Lord today about forgiveness and mercy. And of course, we would love to hear from you today. 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
1: Of course, as you stick around after Beacon of Truth, you have a chance to hang out with our buddy Marcus Peter with Ave Maria in the afternoon. 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
0: All right, my friends, Word of God, Wednesday today on Beacon of Truth. 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So in Matthew 18, Peter, this is right after the Lord gives authority to Peter, as you are a rock, and on this rock I will build my church, and the gates of hell shall not prevail against it. So soon after this, Peter approached Jesus and said, "Lord, if my brother sins against me, how often must I forgive? As many as seven times?" Right? And he said, he thought he was pushing it when he said seven. Am I seven times? I mean, that's way beyond the amount that that they were asked to forgive. And I'll explain that in a second. So Jesus says, "I say to you, not seven times, but 77 times." Now, Jesus is using a rabbinic teaching technique called hyperbole. That means you exaggerate a point in order to make a point. So Jesus is not saying actually 77 times, but the 78th time, nope, you don't forgive anymore. Only 77. No, that's not his point. Or and another when this pericope is presented in another gospel, it says 70, or it's translated 70 times seven. So people think, well, 490 times, and after the 491st time, nope, no. Jesus is exaggerating the number. So what he means is infinite amount of times is what he's saying here. And so to drive that point home,

Jesus tells a wonderful parable. He said, this is why the kingdom of heaven is likened to a king that was trying to settle accounts with his servant. And we all know this one, right? So the servant owed and a tremendous, a huge amount of money. And we'll get into the what the amounts are in a few minutes here. But the debtor owed him a huge amount of money. Now it doesn't say exactly how much he was owed, but in I think it's Luke's gospel in the parallel pericope, it does state the actual numbers that Jesus uses here. But he says a huge amount. Since he had no way of paying it back, he ordered the master ordered this guy be sold along with his wife and his children, his property, in payment of the debt. And so the servant fell down to the ground in front of the master and said, "Be patient with me and I will pay you back in full." Now notice, the servant did not ask to have the debt forgiven and wiped clean. He goes, "Just give me more time." And so, because the master was moved with compassion at the sincerity of his plea, what does he do? He forgave the whole debt. And imagine that amount that you can't even begin imagining to repay. All of a sudden, it's just forgiven, right? How awesome is that? So now, the servant who was just forgiven by his master for an amount that he could not even begin to pay back, comes across a fellow servant who owed him a much smaller amount. And so he says, "Pay me back what you owe me." And just like he did to his master, this servant falls in front of him and says, "Please be patient with me and I will pay you back." Oh, but he didn't learn from what just happened to him. He refused. And he had his fellow servant put in prison till he could pay the whole amount back. And the servant saw what happened, went and told the master. The master says, "You wicked servant, did you see what I just did for you? And you couldn't even give your brother for a much lesser amount?" Oh, and so now what does the master do? He goes, "Okay, here's what we're going to do. I'm going to hand you over to the torturers until you should pay back the whole debt." And when you hear the amount that's owed, you see that Jesus here is possibly referring to hell here, the torturers. And he says, "So will my heavenly Father do to you unless you forgive your brother from the heart." So it's not just saying the words. You actually have to mean it. So, wow, powerful words from our Lord. So let's dive in and break this open. So it's no mistake that Jesus often his most powerful and important parables concern forgiveness, right? We look at the prodigal son again in Luke's gospel. Powerful, powerful story there about the power of mercy and forgiveness. So, Christ is the word that was made flesh that dwelt among us, and he saw firsthand how evil and corrupt sinful nature, human nature can be, right? That he entered into that corruption. He entered into the world still feeling the effects of original sin to be the vehicle to lead us out of the darkness and into the light of God's forgiveness and love. There's no doubt that Jesus loves each of us totally, completely, and unconditionally. He sees our flaws and our weaknesses, and through the power of the sacrament of reconciliation and through the gift of of his divine mercy, he forgives us and he wipes the slate clean. He doesn't remember the sin, again, as Ezekiel chapter 18 reminds us. So, given this foundation, Peter asks, "How often must I forgive? As many as 7 times?" Now, in the first century, rabbis taught that one is to forgive and forgive and forgive 3 times. Remember, because they if they wanted to emphasize something important, they didn't have superlative words like the greatest, the best, the most. So one of the things they did to emphasize something really important, they said it 3 times. So the rabbis taught you are to forgive and forgive and forgive. So where does that come from? Actually, it's based on the first and second chapters of the

book of Amos, who was the Old Testament prophet, who quotes God as saying that he will forgive the transgressions of the people three times, right? So the rabbi's logic was, well, that no one ought to be more forgiving than God. So in the book of Amos, if God says he's going to forgive the people three times, then we are to forgive three times, right? In imitation of the forgiveness of God. So Peter was pushing the envelope when he said seven times. He more than doubled the amount of the biblical forgiveness that's mentioned in Amos. So Peter thought, "Oh, I'm gonna go out on a limb here. I'm gonna say this huge number, and it doesn't sound big to us, but when you look at the context of it, that they are to forgive three times, and our forgiveness is not, you know, doesn't exceed the forgiveness of God. Then can we even go beyond three?" That was his point. And Jesus, and that, as I mentioned already, Jesus uses the rabbinical teaching technique hyperbole to exaggerate a point. So 77 times or 70 times 7 actually means an infinite amount. In other words, there is no limit to forgiveness. That's Jesus's point. Often in other parts of the gospel, when Jesus makes a point like this, where the Old Testament teaches something, like, you know, you have heard it said, but I say, you know, we that's a very familiar pattern that Jesus says, like when Moses teaches something, you have heard it said, you know, don't forgive your enemies and repay them back, you know, but I say to you. You know, so this is what Moses taught, but I teach. This is what Amos taught, but this is what I teach, right? And you think, you know, if you're listening as a first century Israelite, you're thinking, how could this guy supersede the teachings of the scriptures? You know, the Tanakh, the Torah, the Nevi'im, and the Ketuvim, the law, the prophets, and the writings, right? Because they would have been familiar with the book of Amos as part of the prophets there. So Jesus is saying, I am the new Moses. I am the fulfillment of all prophecy. And the words I speak to you are words of spirit and life, right? And so the let go of the forgiveness of anger is all about life. So then Jesus tells the parable to drive the point home. Now, again, Matthew doesn't give the amounts, but in the parallel pericope of this parable, in Luke's gospel, we do have the amounts. So Luke tells us that that he had he owed his master 10,000 talents. Okay, so a talent was not a coin; a talent is a unit of measurement. So one talent, is worth about 3,000 shekels, or 6,000 denarii. So which is about 20 years wage for a laborer, right? So this guy owed his master 20 years worth of payments. So one talent is worth about, roughly in today's dollars, a talent of silver will be worth about $32,256 for one talent. This guy owed 10,000 talents, which is $322,560,000. There's no way he could even begin to pay back that amount of money. So, in other words, that 10,000 talents is about 60 million days' wages. 60, that's 164,383 years. There's no way that he would pay this back. So if one talent is worth 20 years worth of labor, this guy owned 10,000 talents, 164,383 years. There's no, I mean, it's completely impossible for him to even begin to pay that amount back. So remember, he doesn't ask for the debt to be forgiven. He says, give me more time. It doesn't matter how much time the master gives him. There's no way that he could ever pay it back. Jesus' point is this. He emphasizes God's mercy in forgiving a debt
that was impossible for mankind to repay. So this is why Jesus, you know, that's why you hear the language, he paid for our, Jesus ransomed us from our sin. He paid the debt. You know, we like in when we pray, like in the rosary, you know, or after the chaplet or something like that. There's allusions to Jesus paying the debt. It was impossible for us to pay back. You know, God tried to establish covenant relationships with us, but that didn't work, and so He had to establish a new and eternal covenant wrought through the blood of His Son. You know, to pay back the debt that we could not possibly pay back. And so because Jesus did that for us, God is saying that we have to be vehicles of mercy and forgiveness in the lives of others. Now, the servant then leaves. I can imagine the weight that he felt, the elation that he felt after not having to pay that back. The slate was totally wiped clean. And so a servant comes to him. He says a much smaller amount. So again, in the parallel parable to this, he says he only owed him 100 denarii, or 100 days' wages. Not years, days. That would have been $441.86. So this servant owed him a much, much smaller amount. Very doable to pay back. And he refused to forgive him. So he didn't learn from what just happened. I mean, think about it. If that happened to me, I'd be like, you only owe me what? Pfft, forget that. Look, don't even think about it anymore. You just don't just believe what happened to me. I owed this much and he forgave me. And you owe me. Oh, don't even think about it. And just move on. And just, you know, I'd be going, I'd be telling my wife, I'd be telling my kids, guess what, guys? You know, we have our lives back. I'm just so elated that we were forgiven. But he didn't learn that lesson. Instead, he sends the servant that owed him a much lesser amount off to jail until he could pay the amount back. Now, how is he going to pay the amount back from jail? See, I mean, a lot of things go through your mind as you really break open this parable here. And so, then Jesus drives home the point. He didn't forgive him. So now the master hears about it and gives him over to the torturers until he could pay the whole amount back, which means that he's going to be tortured forever until he dies. Again, which is, in my mind, an allusion to hell, which Jesus often speaks about as the burning fire, in the everlasting flames where the worm does not die, that kind of thing. So Jesus says, so my heavenly Father will do to every one of you if you do not forgive your brother from the heart. Wow. I mean, that is powerful. I mean, that should just hit you in the heart and hit you between the eyes and go, oh, wow. What Jesus is asking here is not easy. But he ties in God forgiving us to our ability to forgive others. So we may say to ourselves, well, Jesus is God. And so it's not easy for us to forgive. It's easy for him to forgive because he's God. Yes, Jesus truly is God, but he's also fully man, right? He came to be with us. Why? He worked with human hands and he loved with a human heart. And he wanted to experience everything that we experience, of course, except for sin. Now, he not only taught about forgiveness. Remember, Jesus was the living witness and to the embodiment of forgiveness itself. On the cross, as he hung there dying, the people who put him on that cross were condemning him and mocking him and ridiculing him. What did Jesus do? Pray that your anger and wrath come upon these people, Lord? No. Father, forgive them, for they know not what they do. So Jesus himself models for us what it means to be a vehicle of mercy and forgiveness in the lives of others. Even while enduring agonizing torture in the midst of excruciating suffering, our Lord pours himself, he's broken open on the cross, he breaks himself open and pours himself out in love, in a complete and perfect love.
And so Jesus is saying in Matthew's gospel today, he's calling.

0: telling us to love as he loves. I'm not asking, Jesus, I'm not asking you to do anything that I'm not willing to do myself. And he shows this so powerfully on the cross. Why? It is in the crucified Christ that the true meaning of forgiveness and freedom are revealed. Right? Beautiful. That's why, sometimes we're asked by our prophet brothers and sisters, why we keep Jesus on the cross. We know that he's no longer on the cross. We know that. In fact, in our creed, we pray that he's seated at the right hand of the Father. So we know he's not on the cross. But when we look at that cross, it's a reminder of today's gospel. That look what God did, the extent that he went through to forgive us. When I look at that crucifix, that reminds me that I also must be a person of forgiveness. I have to let go of the anger and the hatred and the animosity and forgive from the heart, which means you have to mean it. You just can't say the words. You actually have to mean it. And boy, that doesn't mean you forget what happened, the hurt that happened. You don't forget it, but you forgive what happened. And for many of us, that's a process. Jesus lives this full gift, total gift of himself on the cross, and invites us to share in his gift of life-giving love. We are all called to live in Christ, to follow him, to pick up our cross, to pour ourselves out, to sacrifice ourselves in love, to forgive. For it is in forgiving, or it is in giving ourselves away that we truly find our freedom in God. So letting go of the hatred and being a vehicle of mercy actually frees us to love. Right? So maybe we can't love the way we want to. That means that we're holding on to anger and forgiveness, as Sirach alluded to in the first reading. And remember, forgiveness was so essential to the purpose and mission of Christ that when the apostles ask him how to pray, like I mentioned, he gives us the Our Father. So the God's outpouring of divine mercy cannot penetrate our hearts as long as we fail to forgive others.
1: Yeah, and I am a firm believer that when we replace bad habits, especially when it comes to our behavior, with good habits, then we don't have time to do the bad habits when the good ones have taken over. Like it is our go-to reaction. It's like a choreography of a dance move. You learn the steps, and you might be, fumbling on your feet at first, but then you get to the point where you're like, okay, this comes naturally to me because I see Christ working in me.
0: Yeah, that's it. Exactly it. You see Christ working in you. And what that alludes to, St. Paul, it is no longer I who live, but Christ who lives in me.
1: Right.
0: Right? So beautiful. Yeah, we can't turn off our feelings or simply forget when someone hurts us deeply. Let's be real here. But the heart that offers itself to the Holy Spirit turns injury into compassion, transforms hurt into prayer for those who harmed us. And so, it seems impossible to forgive, but Jesus says, with God, all things are possible. All right. Tomorrow, Jesus and the 12 on tour. We're continuing to look at Jesus and the 12 as they go around the region of Galilee. Tomorrow, we're looking at Cana. 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And until we're together again, my friends, may Almighty God bless you, keep you, and protect you, the Father, and the Son, and the Holy Spirit. Amen.
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3: I'm Jeremy Belsky, and today's topic is Actions Speak Louder. As a young boy or girl, was there someone in particular whom you looked up to? And I'm not talking about height. I'm talking about moral stature, respect, dignity, devout, holy, trustworthy, and counted upon. The type of person I am describing is one whose actions speak louder than their words. The saints come to mind, especially Saint Joseph, foster father of Jesus. Little is mentioned of him in the Bible, yet what we read about him shows he was an upright man of God. His actions speak volumes on the role he played as both father and husband through his care for Mary and parenting of child Jesus. When you look back in your life, how have you provided Christian examples of stewardship through your actions? It's never too late to improve upon the desires of your heart. If being a model of Christian stewardship through your actions

0: Is this something you'd like to change for the better? You don't have to wait. You can begin today. You can begin right now. Maybe it's as simple as being a better listener, going to Mass on weekdays in addition to your Sunday obligation, volunteering for a nonprofit, helping your family and setting an example by doing an extra chore around the house, or spending 1 hour a week in the presence of the Blessed Sacrament. Take action right now to make Christian stewardship a way of life, and the day will arrive when a young boy or girl looks up to you. I'm Jeremy Belsky, your host for Spirit of Stewardship.
1: To learn how you can better share your talents and resources, contact your local parish priest. Your level of involvement in the church now positively impacts our faith in the future.
2: God might not always like to bless us with health, wealth, and prosperity, but one thing He seems to enjoy lavishing on us is opportunities for trust. He's always been that way with the people He loves. He brings us into impossible situations so He can show us that He is the Savior. He did that with Moses. I know an army's behind you, Moses. I know there's a sea in front of you. Just keep running toward it. I'm going to do something really cool. Are you in an impossible situation right now? Is your marriage overwhelming? Finances on rocky ground? Boss being a jerk? Friends failing you? You know, when you're at the end of your rope, you're at the beginning of God's rope. Handle your problems with prayer. We have a God who acts when we ask. And when we turn to Him with trust, we'll find that the greatest blessing He gives us in our trials is a soul that walks through life with a peace that surpasses understanding. This is Chris Stefanik from RealLifeCatholic.com on EWTN Radio.
3: Prayer has been so powerful in my communication with God, understanding the church better, most importantly, understanding the Lord better, and myself better. I heard it said once that God answers knee-mail, as in K-N-E-E. Prayer is powerful. One of the favorite things I love to do when it comes to prayer is to ask for the intercession of the great saints. Try it sometime. You'll be very, very impressed and surprised by the amazing power of prayer.
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5: Lord God, I love you, praise you, bless you, because you are sovereign, Lord, and you are my treasure. And though I gain the whole world, if I don't have you, I possess nothing. So, Lord, let us never forget the real treasure in life. That everything I have and everything I possess, including my own self, will pass away. There will be a time when everything I possess will be no more. The moth will consume and rust consume, and my body turn to ashes. But never, Lord, let me lose you, who art my love and my only treasure. Amen.
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Hello and welcome to our program, Where God Weeps, a program where we speak about the situation of the suffering and persecuted church around the world. The island province of Mindanao in the Philippines is, sadly, again in the news, following an attack against Christians perpetrated by Abu Sayyaf, an Islamic fundamentalist group allied with ISIS. A lone voice calling for peace and reconciliation between Muslims and Christians is that of Father Sebastiano Dambra, a Pime priest who is 75 years old, 51 years a priest, and has been working for more than 40 years as a missionary on this island. To tell us more about his work, it's my great privilege to welcome Father Sebastiano Dambra to our program. Father Sebastiano, thank you for being with us here today in this wonderful location of the University of Santo Tomas in Manila in the Philippines. Father Sebastiano, before we start our conversation, let's watch now a short video on your work on the island of Mindanao.

0: After joining the Pontifical Institute for Foreign Missions, Father Sebastiano learned there were many negative perceptions of people from opposing religions which needed mending. He was assigned to the Philippines island of Mindanao, home to a large Muslim population, arriving there in February 1977.
1: In my first mission, was Siocon, Zamboanga del Norte, in Mindanao, I start to give attention, first of all, to the Subanon. These are indigenous people. All the neighbors were Muslim, and children are always around with a lot of curiosity. And one day, I was in the room, just for moments of prayer. When I went out, one little girl said, "Father, what you have done inside?" And I said, "I was praying." And this girl is looking at me and say, "Father, also the Christian pray." I was touched because poor girl, she has an understanding of the Christian, like the military, those who kill the Muslim. The immersion in the Muslim community was, first of all, a kind of personal transformation. I came up with this expression that become now a slogan, our motto, our point of reference. Dialogue starts from God and brings people back to God.
0: Thanks to the respect garnered from the Muslim community, Father Sebastiano was asked by the MNLF rebels to negotiate their surrender, for which the government would grant the rebels amnesty. This was a time of heavy military operations in different parts of Mindanao, resulting in major casualties from both the civilian and the armed groups. For more than a year, starting in August of 1979, Father Sebastiano met with rebel and military groups.
1: I said to myself, I have to do this. It was a time of crisis. I have to help people here, Muslim, Christian, to build trust, peace, confidence.
0: In 1981, Father Sebastiano's role as negotiator came to an abrupt end. An attempt was made on his life by the military. Afraid for his safety, the PIME mission superiors asked Father Sebastiano return to Italy. From 1981 to 1983, he deepened his knowledge of Islam at the Pontifical Institute for Arabic and Islamic Studies in Rome. Those years would prove providential to his future mission in the Philippines.
1: For me, it was a kind of discovering because although I had a certain understanding of Islam, but not so much. I discovered that in Islam there are also these people who are considered the spiritual, the mystics, who have a deeper faith, and they talk about silsila, means literally chain or link to their master, and the master link to God. I said, if each one of us are linked, we belong to the same family.
0: In this concept of silsila, Father Sebastiano found the spiritual foundation for interreligious dialogue. Upon his return to Zamboanga in 1983, he brought Muslim and Christian friends together in the spirit of one family. He wanted people of different religions to unite and experience together the love of God for all humanity.

0: in that meeting, I was surprised. There were Muslims and Christians together. And then he presented his idea of forming Muslims and Christians together and to call it Silsila. People who will be together in promoting dialogue is the way to peace.
1: I found it very convincing, our being together with Father Diamra, because his mission and vision is like with us also. We are also advocating peace to the community in an Islamic way, but we are working together on how to create bridge toward relationship so that we can have harmonious living together with one another.
2: Today, the Silsila Dialogue movement has expanded considerably since its formative years. The movement reaches beyond Sambuanga with programs extending nationally and internationally. Silsila is headquartered in Harmony Village, a lush 14-acre compound overlooking the Sulu Sea near Sambuanga. The grounds encompass many ever-expanding buildings and prayer houses. Harmony Village hosts numerous annual activities, including summer youth courses where Muslims and Christians interact, formation of faith groups and leaders, media production and publication, and many others.
0: Silsila is a movement, and we have different components. Structure-wise, we have an organizational setup. We also have areas of formation. We organize summer courses, seminars, and workshops. And these are participated by people who belong to different professions in life, and most especially those who are working in the communities and non-government organizations. We have also the Harmony Zone areas where we bring the spirit of dialogue and peace in the grassroots level.
3: Padre Sebastiano de Ambra, he wants that how Christian to become a better Christian and how Muslim to become a better Muslim. One verse from the Bible that I've learned that he put into action is blessed are the peacemaker. I think he is blessed because of being peacemaker, because right after the establishment of the movement, the Silsila Dialogue movement, you know, you can see harmonious and solidarity among Muslim and non-Muslim. We are trying to promote deeper understanding and how to build a good relationship and friendship from the people of Sambuanga.
4: Some people probably continue to say why you are spending so much time, energy with the Muslim. I think people start to reflect. It is worth it to build these bridges. I believe in this stage of history where there is more radicalism, we have to move on, no matter how. And I believe Christian and Muslim who have been observing Silsila in these 30 years, they can say it is worth it to be together, to build together a common house in spite of form of radicalism that still are clear, even here in our part, not only in other countries.
5: It's a future.

0: Welcome back, ladies and gentlemen, to our program, Where God Weeps. We're speaking here with Father Sebastiano Dambra, a Pime missionary working on the island of Mindanao towards reconciliation between Christians and Muslims. Father Sebastiano, thank you for being with us here again on our program. Mindanao has been known for about 40 years almost as a theater of war between the Philippine Army and respective Muslim Islamic fundamentalist insurgent groups. Can you tell us, give us a little bit of a picture about what's been going on this island for over 40 years now?
1: Yes, of course. So to put in the context,

0: context, we have to remember that Islam arrived in the Philippines, in this part of the world that the Spanish call Philippines, arrived 8th century ago. Meanwhile, the Spaniards arrived 5 centuries ago. So for 3 centuries, Islam was in the south of the Philippines, or this archipelago, and make a strong root. It was a sultanate, Islamization, etc. So when the Spaniards arrived, they felt a little bit uneasy, you know, of course. So, and in some way, the Spaniards and Christianization stopped the so-called Islamization in this part of the world, but that is part of the history. If we go to a more recent time, because through different stage, the relationship before was quite okay, because it was an Islam, the so-called traditional Islam, that didn't create so much contrast. Of course, the difference were there. You mentioned about the 40 years. What happened? We know that around the world, starting the movement, maybe Nasser in Egypt, this new movement or revival, other leaders. Some Filipino who went to study in Egypt, Al-Qaeda, in Al-Azhar University, they start to get the idea. So practically, in the 70s, officially started a group called Moro National Liberation Front, and the leader was Misuari, still alive. At that time, he called for jihad, and the call of jihad created a lot of animosity and interest in this part of the world. So the revolution started, and of course it was a combination, because at the time President Marcos took this opportunity to create a martial law and all the other things. Now, after almost 10 years, started another group that is called Moro Islamic Liberation Front. Actually, it's a split from MNLF. The Hashim Salamat, which was with MNLF, split with the idea that it's more Islamic, but in reality, the leadership of the Islamic Liberation Front, it's another group, because in reality, there is a strong opposition inside the groups, inside there are groups.
1: So each one, over these 40 years and even before, have becoming somehow more pure, more Islamic. It was more fundamentalist, moving until now, today, where you have other groups now, Abu Sayyaf and the BIFF, you have to explain the name, but there are sort of splinter groups that have developed, all concentrated in this region around the island of Mindanao.
0: Yes, in reality, from that time, MNLF, MILF, we can say that along these years, many young leaders have been invited to study abroad. So the beginning of Abu Sayyaf officially started the beginning of 90s. It's a movement, Jangelani was the leader, of young people who studied abroad and came with some kind of ideology in Zamboanga. In fact, one of the victim was one of my friends who was killed in 92, and after many other things. The reality of this group is quite unusual. People outside think it's only Islamic. In between, there are interests or politicians, etc. But the image is that one. And along the way, Jamaah Islamiyah came from Indonesia, Malaysia, and after Al-Qaeda movement came in the history, Bin Laden had been here with other leaders like Khalifa, these big names that part of the history, and in more recent time, the ISIS ended in the Philippines.
1: In fact, Abu Sayyaf allied itself in 2014 with ISIS. Now, the question is, of course, there has always been a concern about autonomy and this desire from autonomy. As we know, as you've expressed, from very deep historical times. But today, it's autonomy mixed with a purification of Islam. And so my question to you is, what is the objective of these fundamentalist groups today?
0: I can say the fundamentalist group today find a good ground here because they get the uneasiness, the animosity of the history they call historical injustices of the past to create or to put in the mind of young people, this is the solution. Maybe in the more recent here they say, you look, the MNLF didn't succeed. The MILF practically no. We are the solution. So young people in some way are attracted. Plus, there is a lot of money given to these young people. I know stories also, some families we invite to go because there is a money given to the family.
1: To go to other countries, to Muslim countries, to study abroad.
0: To go also, but also to go to fighting here because there is a good salary for those who join
1: the jihad.
0: Yes, practically here in the Philippines, in more recent time, the Mauti group appeared and to ISIS. So this is one thing that we can.
1: Can you identify where this money is coming from?
0: Yes, of course. So we know that the money comes from Muslim countries for sure. We know that the so-called ISIS they have control in some part of Syria or
1: Iraq
0: and said that they have a lot of money. Plus, they have supporters around the world. We cannot say that there is no money coming from the Philippines because if there are a political opponent to a certain politicians, they give money to these groups to make more problem in Mindanao.
1: So there's a mix, a terrible mix of the local politics with the religion. The challenge is in renewed violence in Marawi recently and this tension of climate which doesn't seem to be being resolved and the president or the present president's approach, which is a military one, a military solution without any negotiation. Is this the right approach? It seems that the government's approach, as I mentioned, no negotiation, we just have a military solution. Is that going to solve this problem?
0: The situation in Marawi, it was a surprise for us. First of all, one question is why they attack Marawi, that is the so-called Islamic city? Of course, some say they want to give an example of this beginning. For them, the dream was to start a caliphate in Marawi and from here to Asia. And in reality, the leaders have been killed and others have been killed. But the solution is too early to say what happened because in between there are many things that are not really on the media, but we know how this fighting has been longer because of some implication of other people who help in this fighting for some political reason that, of course, a strong leader or a president who project a strong presentation have also enemies, and we imagine that enemies have created also problem, and the Marawi situation became longer.
1: But it doesn't make your work any easier.
0: No, actually, it was a frustration for us. I was there during this war in Ligan, the nearest place, and I gathered our group, and I was quite surprised when I met the group. One Maranao, the people in Marawi are Maranao. They are quite proud among all the groups. Say, maybe this is a lesson for us to be more humble. And I heard also another respected imam say Marawi have been

0: really making things that are un-Islamic. They mean all the corruption, this and that. So God punished them. With all these stories, of course, so now the leaders in the Philippines, especially in Mindanao, they are worried of the spread of ISIS, and there are fatwa this against our leader, the Mufti, about terrorism, to they condemn terrorism. So even they are doing a lot to control, but of course, it's a big work.
1: I was going to ask you, what is the response of the moderate Muslim to this issue? On one side, the challenge facing the Muslims is that when a radical group comes in, they say, unless you follow us, you're not a good Muslim because you are not truly following the teaching of the Quran. What is the challenge facing a Muslim who wants to live in peace with his Christian brothers and sisters and doesn't wish to follow this fundamentalist approach to Islam? How does he come out of this problem?
0: Yes, it's a really big problem. I was a few days ago in Basila, in another very difficult place. I met a group of women that we form in Silsila, we call Muslima, Muslim Women for Dialogue and Peace, and talking about the Christians are persecuted in some area like Basila, and we already mentioned, you see what we heard, you see the situation. Just a few days ago, six Christians have been kidnapped in Olo, and many stories we can say. Really, Christians are under pressure. Of course, sometimes we don't make a big news to avoid problem, but the situation is serious in that sense. Talking with the Muslim, they say, probably we can say the so-called Islam, no? They are under attack also, because in reality, these people, the ideology of I say, you are not good Muslim, so we are the real Muslims, so they are also persecuted. So it's a situation very strange, and all, even the moderate, are preoccupied.
1: What is the testimony, the witness of the Christian who says, we have been attacked, but we forgive. We have been attacked, but we forgive. How powerful, how important is that testimony to the Muslim, also in their progression of their, how do you say, almost in their own development, their own faith development, to see this witness of the Christian before them who says, I forgive you?
0: Really, this is a good witness in presence. The Muslim, they respect the Christian that in spite of this, they continue to do their best, no? Of course, most of them do not verbalize, and they are also afraid to say publicly because they have to maintain the stand of the so-called leader who act in a certain way, justify. Unfortunately, in Islam, I still wait the time when the Muslims say openly, we are doing some mistake, no? In some of my article, I said one time, the church ask forgiveness for the past. Why you do not ask the same? And few weeks ago, I wrote an open letter to the Muslim. It's also in the website. The open letter to the Muslim religious leader of Mindanao said to them, you have to be more courageous. You have to do more because this is your obligation. And in that line, we are sharing. Of course, I cannot pinpoint names and situation, but in general, they accept this program. And that letter was highly appreciated also by many Muslims.
1: Father, the question now is, what can we do? You have been working now for 34 years, giving your life to this work of peace and reconciliation. How can we help you?
0: You know, many ways to help. Of course, the first thing is the prayer, and that sense of solidarity. and also

0: today in our program.
1: Thank you to you.
0: And thank you, ladies and gentlemen, for having been with us today in our program, Where God Weeps. And if you'd like to know more about the work of Father Sebastiano on the island of Mindanao, or perhaps how you might be able to help, I would encourage you to look at the contact information at the end of this program. And we look forward to seeing you next week. Take care.

0: Hi, this is Jerry Usher of Take Two with Jerry and Debbie. I just love Archbishop Fulton Sheen. In addition to being a very holy man, I love the fact that he utilized the media to convey the message of the Catholic faith. Even though it was a different time and place than when we live in now, his show was consistently among the highest rated on television. Absolutely amazing. Throughout my career in Catholic media, I've often sought his prayers of intercession, and I know he's been there for me just like all the saints are. So I'm happy that he's going to be beatified very, very soon.
1: Welcome to Spirit of Stewardship. Jeremy Belsky is your host for real-life stories, encouragement, and ideas to enhance your own gifts of work, wealth, and wisdom in response to God's blessings for you.
2: I'm Jeremy Belsky, and today's topic is Eucharistic Adoration, bringing Christ to people and people to Christ. Do you ever find yourself tense, anxious, unsettled, or tired during any portion of a day? That might be an easy yes for most of us. Or do you feel worried or restless, and you're not even sure of the reason? In today's segment, I'd like to share with you a special practice of living a stewardship way of life, and that is through Eucharistic adoration. Jesus tells us, "Come to me, all you who labor, and I will help you find rest." Jesus, through his presence in the Eucharist, is inviting you to share some of your time with him on a frequent basis. For some people, that's 1 hour per week. If there are 168 hours in a week, and the most important hour we can give Jesus is through Mass, what is the possibility for you to give him one more hour during the week in praise and gratitude for all of the blessings, challenges, and opportunities he has given you? Now, my point is not to provide a dose of Catholic guilt. Instead, I want to impress upon you that being good stewards of our time through Eucharistic adoration is simply one way to give back to God. Jesus said to his fallen asleep apostles in the Garden of Gethsemane, "Can you not even spend 1 hour with me?" As you go about your day in the silence of prayer, you will find an answer. Whatever you search for with an open heart, God will reveal to you. I'm Jeremy Belsky, your host for Spirit of Stewardship.
1: To learn how you can better share your talents and resources, contact your local parish priest. Your level of involvement in the church now positively impacts our faith in the future.
3: 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St. John Chrysostom, whose name means golden mouth, became an influential preacher in church history. Born in Antioch around the year 349, John prepared for a career in law, but he was deeply drawn to his Christian faith and was ordained a priest. He was regarded as a powerful preacher, attracting large crowds and converting many with sermons on moral reform and living the gospel. He championed social justice and care for the poor. In 398, he was appointed Archbishop of Constantinople, where he implemented reforms, but was exiled for challenging the moral choices of the wealthy and powerful. Despite hardships, John continued to produce a vast body of spiritual writings. He died in exile in 407 and was declared a Doctor of the Church in 1568. May the life of St. John Chrysostom inspire you to grow closer to Christ today. St. John, pray for us. To sign up for the Daily Saint emails, please visit EWTN.com/Daily Saint.

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1: Family, a prayer that we pray together is a powerful prayer. So please pray together with me, our EWTN Family Prayer. Today we pray for those with mental illness. Lord Jesus Christ, suffering servant, we trust in you. In your holy passion, you endured a crowning with thorns. We pray for those who share in this through mental illness. Help them to understand that neither your suffering nor theirs is meaningless. Sanctify their suffering, that it may lead to the conversion of sinners and their own sanctification. Assist those who care for them, giving them patience and hope. Prepare for all of them, Lord, a crown of glory. Amen.
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Hello and welcome once again to the spiritual legacy of Archbishop Fulton J. Sheen. I'm Father Charles Connor, a priest of the Diocese of Scranton, Pennsylvania, and we are going to conclude in this particular episode the topic of confession. We have been doing a thematic approach into the writings of Fulton Sheen, the magnificent contribution that he has made to the spiritual life of the church in our day through his development of many themes. And we have reached now in 15 episodes a consideration of a number of themes. We began talking about the life of all living, namely the Heavenly Father. We continued with the incarnate Son of God, our Lord and Savior Jesus Christ. We moved then to the topical area of temptation and sin. We followed that with the theme of conversion, and now we are discussing confession. We have one more program of a somewhat different nature in this segment, and that will conclude the spiritual legacy of Archbishop Fulton J. Sheen, part one, which means, of course, there is a part two to follow. And in part two, we shall be once again delving into the magnificent spirituality that this great man has left us. We're going to begin part two by considering the mystery of suffering. Following the mystery of suffering, we will look at the theme of prayer. Following that, the Blessed Virgin Mary, one of the great themes in the writings of Fulton Sheen. Our next topical area we've entitled Three to Get Married, in honor of a very, very wonderful book on the sacrament of matrimony, which Fulton Sheen wrote with that title. And then part two will conclude with our discussion of Sheen's writings on the Eucharist and the priesthood. So we will have many, many reasons at the end of the second part of Sheen's spiritual legacy to thank him all the more for all that he has left us. Now we come to the return to the theme of confession. And we want to begin this theme today by once again referring to a particular story. This story took place in his first parish assignment decades and decades ago in Peoria, Illinois. The pastor of the parish where the young Father Fulton Sheen was serving as a curate told him that he had received a gift of $10,000 from a family in the parish, and they wanted with that $10,000 to have an altar of the Blessed Mother constructed in the church. Well, young Father Sheen was particularly surprised that anyone within the geographical confines of that parish at that time would have had an extra $10,000 to contribute to the church. So the pastor finally told him the name of the family, and he was even more surprised. And when he went to the neighborhood to visit this particular family, he was even more surprised that they could have come up with this money. He went into the home to greet these particular people, and the woman

met young Father Sheen, and she greeted him very kindly and was having a visit with him. The members of the family were she and her brother. Her brother, however, had led an extraordinarily evil life. Among other things, he was a bank robber, and he had served many years in prison for his crimes of robbery. And Father Sheen concluded that the woman was making this huge donation to the parish purely in reparation for the sins and so forth of her brother. Well, ultimately, he got to meet the brother, and when he met the gentleman in question, he was also a rather friendly sort. He was not in any way, shape, or form hostile to the church or its teachings. And immediately the young Father Sheen said, "Would you like to go to confession?" And the man said, "No, I wouldn't. I've been leading this life for years. I've spent so many years in jail paying for my crimes. It seems rather ridiculous that as an old man now at this stage in my life, I would be asking God for forgiveness. I'm almost presuming too much." Well, Father Sheen said, "I'm going to come back tomorrow, and I think you might have a change of heart." He just had that feeling that he would, because the man, as I say, was not hostile. He returned the following day. The man did indeed go to confession. He made a good confession. And Father Sheen brought the Blessed Sacrament with him to give him Holy Communion. In fact, the Blessed Sacrament turned out to be viaticum, because the man died the very next day. He was not the first thief the Lord saved on his last day, said Fulton Sheen. Well, a person's individual reform involves an inner probing of self, or as the expression has traditionally been used in spirituality, an examination of conscience. This concept has very ancient roots. The searching of the soul, the attempt to secure an answer to human problems, most certainly is traceable to at least ancient Greece, if not earlier. In ancient Greece, there was an emphasis on know thyself. Socrates spoke of a therapy of the soul, or of taking care of one's soul. And in the sanctuaries dedicated to at least one of the Greek gods, mental cures were applied to heal physical ailments. The Stoics recommended a nightly examination of the soul. They believed that the deeper a person probed, the more peace he was going to have. In Roman times, Marcus Aurelius wrote a series of meditations in which he actually communes with his own soul. And he tries to determine how well he has lived up to the principles which have governed his life. So with this sort of background, it's rather easy to see how someone like St. Augustine could say that a person should, and I quote Augustine, "return into thyself and thou shalt transcend thyself." Return into thyself and thou shalt transcend thyself. Now, there are many ways of going into oneself, many ways of returning into oneself, if you will. One of the time-honored ways was through the discipline or through the science of psychoanalysis. And Bishop Sheen spent a great deal of time over the years contrasting and comparing psychoanalysis with the sacrament of penance, with confession. And I think you probably can guess psychoanalysis was the discipline that indeed came up short. Because he spent so much time on this theme, it is interesting to listen to his words. He's talking now of the difference between psychoanalysis and confession. "There is," he writes, "a twofold difference. The first is in what is told. The second is in the reason for telling it. Psychoanalysis is the communication of mind with mind. The confessional is the communication of conscience with conscience. In psychoanalysis, there is merely a confession of ideas. And the confession of ideas costs nothing and never craves pardon. But confession is not the communication of ideas. It is the communication of wills. The reason for telling things in psychoanalysis is to acquire mental ease. But the reason for telling sins in the confessional is to acquire pardon. Psychoanalysis tells things for the sake of sublimation, but not for the sake of purgation. It is not enough to diagnose a disease, it must also be cured. But there is no cure for a guilty conscience

except pardon. The sinner must in some way be brought to Calvary and made to see the personal equation between himself and the sufferings of Christ. And this is done only in the confessional. What a magnificent contrast between science and spirituality. We human beings are capable of, and we often do extend pardon to others who admit their faults and their transgressions to us. And our Lord has done exactly the same thing. He has taken the natural admission of faults, but he has elevated it to the dignity of a sacrament. In the Gospels, we discover that Christ employs not what we understand as psychoanalysis, but really as kind of a divine analysis. Listen to Fulton Sheen. Our blessed Lord has reminded us that the world will end with a great psychoanalysis in which the secret and hidden sins of every person will be revealed, and no one will go out until he has paid the last farthing. Because of this basic relationship between the human soul and God, throughout the whole of human history, one of the most universal spiritual practices of every saintly soul has been what is known as the nightly examination of conscience. Now, what is this examination of conscience, specifically in the words of Fulton Sheen? Here is how he defines it. The examination of conscience brings to the surface the hidden faults of the day. It seeks to discover the weeds that are choking the growth of God's grace and destroying peace of soul. It is concerned with thoughts, words, and deeds, with sins of omission and sins of commission. By omission, we mean the good that is left undone, a failure to aid a needy neighbor, a refusal to offer a word of consolation to those who are burdened with sorrow. Sins of commission involve malicious remarks, lies, acts of dishonesty, and those seven sins that are the seven pallbearers of the soul: self-love, inordinate love of money, illicit sex, hate, overindulgence, jealousy, and laziness. In addition to all this, writes Sheen, there is the examination for what spiritual writers call our predominant fault. Every person in the world has one sin that he or she commits more than others. Spiritual directors say that if we blotted out one great sin a year, in a short time we would be perfect. Isn't it interesting? In addition to defining an examination of conscience, Bishop Sheen offered many, many positives coming from a person's daily scrutiny. If we do scrutinize ourselves daily, it's something that prevents us from justifying our actions on the grounds that we're merely following our consciences. We can begin to fit a creed to the way we live rather than the converse. We, and I quote him now, we sit at the piano of life and insist that every note we strike is right. Also, a daily examination of conscience will free us from the depression which comes from refusing to face our faults. Many people suffer from fears that are nothing less than the effects of sins committed either in one's far distant past or as an ongoing habit. The more often we make the examination of conscience, the less we concentrate on our sins and the more we begin to think of the love and the mercy of God. Just as one who is wounded focuses more on the power of the physician to heal the wound than on the infliction itself. The examination of conscience sees sin as less a breaking of a law than offending one we love. As Sheen wrote, it develops sorrow not because a code has been violated, but because love has been wounded. Stay with us and we'll continue our discussion of confession.

Welcome back once again to our discussion of confession in the writings of Archbishop Fulton J. Sheen. And we want to refer you once again to a book previously mentioned in this series. The title of it is Pardon and Peace. It was written by Alfred Wilson, CP, a Passionist Father. He was a Lancashireman, actually, from old Catholic Lancashire in the north of England. And he wrote a classic study years ago

on the Sacrament of Penance, a study which Archbishop Sheen referred to quite often in his discussions on confession and also in his very famous book, Peace of Soul. The book was published by Sheen Ward about 1947, as I recall. It was in the late 1940s. I believe it was 1947. And it's a wonderful addition, I think, to the thoughts of Bishop Fulton Sheen on confession, and as we say, a book which he himself relied on in the development of some of his thoughts and for background on the theology and the practical aspects of the Sacrament of Penance. Pardon and Peace, the author Alfred Wilson, C.P. So we want to continue now and with our discussion of confession in the writings of Archbishop Sheen. And I hope you will join us for our next episode following next week. We have a very different kind of format as we conclude part one of the spiritual legacy of Archbishop Sheen and lay the groundwork, if you will, for our further thematic approach in part two. So in any event, to come back now to this theme of confession once again, you recall in our first segment we were discussing Sheen's thoughts on the examination of conscience. Because that examination of conscience is always done in the light of God's love, it should begin with a prayer to the Holy Spirit. Such a prayer is made for an illumination of mind, that we might place ourselves in God's presence and in God's presence with total honesty, total and complete honesty. Sheen compared the process to that of bringing our watch to a watch repairman. We put a watch in his hands because we know he will not force it, wrote Sheen. And we put our souls in God's hands because we know if God inspects them regularly, they will work as they should. And finally, by concentrating on God's goodness and on his love, we are brought to an entirely different level of spiritual appreciation. We grow, if you will, we grow to this new level. And this is what Fulton Sheen wrote. Every soul that examines itself looks at a crucifix and sees a personal relationship between itself and our divine Lord. We admit that the crown of thorns would have been a little less piercing if we had been less proud and vain, and that if we had been less swift in running down the pathways of sin, the divine feet would have been less pierced with nails. This figure upon the cross is not an MVD agent or a Gestapo inquisitor, but a divine physician who only asks, that we bring our wounds to him in order that he may heal them. If our sins be as scarlet, writes Bishop Sheen, they will be washed white as snow. And if they be red as crimson, they shall be made white as wool. Once a person has examined his or her conscience honestly in the presence of God, the confession of sins follows. One must always tell their number and their kind, to the best of one's ability, concealing nothing whatsoever, and bringing to God's loving mercy all doubts, all questions, all points that still need clarification in our spiritual life. The sacrament then follows with a few words from the confessor, either of a spiritual nature or indeed of a correctional nature, if correction is in order. These are always given by the priest with the knowledge that he is an intermediary. He is there in the person of Jesus Christ as the representative of Jesus Christ. And spiritual words, correctional words, whatever you may want to call them, are always, always, always given by a priest with the knowledge that that priest is just as much a sinner in every way, shape, or form as is the man or the woman who's coming to confession. There's not a temptation, there's not a sin, very likely, but there certainly is not a temptation experienced by the penitent that has not been experienced by the confessor. We are all part of humanity. If a penitent can commit a certain sin, the confessor has the ability most certainly to commit the very same sin. In other words, the confessor is just as weak
as the person who comes to confession. And the confessor is an individual who has could never possibly be shocked, because there is absolutely nothing that a priest has not heard in some way, shape, or form. So there are so many unnatural, unrealistic, I would say positively stupid fears that come over us and that hinder us from approaching Christ in this magnificent, magnificent tribunal of His mercy. Well, it's also very important, the inner disposition that we bring with us to the Sacrament of Penance. And the inner disposition that we bring with us has a great deal to do with our will and what is going on in our will, going on within us, I should say, at that precise moment. We have to be sorry at that moment, contrite at that moment, resolved at that moment not to commit sin again, not to commit the particular sins again that we are confessing. Does that mean we will never, ever commit them again? No, it does not mean that. People relapse and fall back into sin all the time. What it means, of course, is that at the moment we are approaching Almighty God for His forgiveness, we are approaching Him in absolute sincerity of heart and absolute firmness of belief that the not only the forgiveness, but more particularly the grace of the sacrament given us at that moment is the grace and the grace sufficient that we need to cooperate with to avoid these particular sins in the future. What did our Lord tell us? My grace is sufficient for you. And He also told us, for that matter, we would never, ever be tempted beyond our strength. We must therefore be repentant. Now, that must be our mental disposition. Listen once again to Fulton Sheen. Repentance implied in the past, and still does imply, but implied in the past certainly as well, a turning away from sin and a turning to God. This is most specifically now in reference to our Lord's preaching. The first four Beatitudes He preached were a description of this inner and radical change of heart, namely poverty or humility of spirit, sorrow for sin, meekness, hunger and thirst for love of God. In the parable of the prodigal son, Bishop Sheen wrote, our Lord has drawn a picture of the soul penitent who, quotes, entered into himself as if sin had externalized him, and then returned humbly to the Father's house. The angels of heaven, he said, rejoice more over one sinner doing penance than 99 just ones who need not penance. The publican in the back of the temple mourning over his sins, he said, went back to his house justified. Now in his farewell discourse before the ascension, he bade the world repent. This preaching of repentance was to begin at Jerusalem, for salvation was first to the Jews. In that city, the one great sacrifice was offered for the sins of the world. Now, the church, you know, has always distinguished between perfect and imperfect contrition. Imperfect contrition is most certainly sufficient to have one's sins absolved. It's based on the fear of going to hell. It's all right. It's all right. But it's imperfect. Perfect contrition is sorrow because we've offended one we love. A person must not simply wish to do better, he must will to do better. There's a vast difference between a desire to do better and a firm determination for the same thing. Pilate wished to save our Lord, said Sheen, but he did not will to save him. Remorse over the past is all well and good, but the determination for the future that must accompany any true repentance involves the hard work necessary to bring about change. The hard work necessary to bring about change. It's never easy. It is one of the fundamental challenges of the spiritual life, but God's grace is not merely an occasional aid. It is an ongoing, powerful remedy always at our disposal, enabling us to work as if everything depended upon us and to pray as if everything depended upon God.
Bishop Sheen often said and

0: wrote, and it's a very interesting thing, that the Catholic suffers far more from the commission of sins than those who have not the fullness of faith. Those raised in a period when the richness of the sacrament was very strongly emphasized can well appreciate, I think, his words. And finally, to illustrate what he says, Bishop Sheen paints a picture of the church in a period of stronger faith, one which aptly now will conclude our discussion of his writing on penance. Listen to his words. If you have ever walked Saturday afternoon or evening to a large city church with rows of confessionals on either side, you have seen feet protruding from the little curtains of the confessional, big, small, male, female. They belong to people who have finally come to disown their sins by disowning them. The only part of them which is revealed to the world, which sticks out from under the curtain, is the feet, the lowest part, the symbol of the absence of pride. When a Catholic goes to confession, instead of putting his best foot forward, he puts his worst foot forward. Every penitent who has ever made a confession, as he has entered the box, has said, I may fool others, but what a fool I am to fool myself, and what a sinful fool I am to think I can fool God.
1: Nothing is ever accomplished that is worthwhile without some self-denial and mortification. If you have a cross, bear it. It is his. And you will be glad of it and for it someday. Your salvation is assured. Now, what do we do with crosses? Poor health, for example. And then injustice from others. Well, we have to unite it with our Lord on the cross in order to use it to purchase our eternal salvation.
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Hello and welcome to Catholic Answers Live. Two great hours for you today. What we often get wrong about confession, what we often get wrong about the Mass. We're going to do both of those today. First hour, I'm just delighted to, it's always exciting to have somebody on who's related to a great filmmaker. So that is what I used to just introduce him as Dr. Italy, Marcellino D'Ambrosio, great author and teacher and speaker and the founder of the Crossroads Initiative, the guy who made just wonderful books, including Jesus, A Guide to the Mysteries of the Faith. But that

0: and also had magnificent video shot in the Holy Land, all the stuff. But now he's just the father of a great filmmaker. That's all he is.
1: That's all I am.
0: Marcelino D'Ambrosio, welcome. It's good to have you here.
1: It is a pleasure to be here.
0: Yeah.
1: Under any circumstances, as the son of a great filmmaker, as
0: yeah, whatever,
1: as friend of Cy Kellett,
0: okay,
1: whatever, you know, all I have right. A lot of claims to fame, really.
0: You do, really, but I don't want it to, because people will go, what is he talking about? You've, because so many people have seen the film. It came out about this time last year, maybe a little later than this time last year. And if I'm recall, oh no, maybe it was August of last
1: no,
0: year.
1: No, you're right.
0: It was a little
1: 10 late. Days from now.
0: 10 days from now.
1: September 12th. It was released on that date for a very special reason. It is the anniversary of a great Polish victory that helped save the West from the Ottoman Turks.
0: Oh, yeah.
1: Lifting of the siege of Vienna. And in gratitude for Our Lady's intercession in helping that to happen, it's the Feast of the Holy Name of Mary. Hi. So it was the feast, the great day to release the movie of a great Polish saint.
0: Right. And if anybody doesn't know, if you'll remember, because I know so many people, I've heard so many people talk about it. It was the beautiful movie that came out last year about Maximilian Kolbe. And it had, I don't want to mess it up, but an image of heaven that I will never forget in it. It was just one beautiful, beautiful image. Kolbe died in Auschwitz, and it was your son did a beautiful job on that. It was a lovely.
1: Thank
0: piece
1: you.
0: Of work.
1: We just got back from Auschwitz. We were there, leading a pilgrimage. We led a pilgrimage to Auschwitz for Kolbe's feast day. In Auschwitz, it all of a sudden becomes, on the morning of August 14th, it's a Catholic camp, and there's 1,000 Poles who've processed in with banners and icons, and the cardinal, former cardinal archbishop of Warsaw, says mass right outside Kolbe's cell in the open air, in the cell block, in the area where the guys would line up for roll call, where the horrible thing happened, where 10 men were sentenced to death randomly, and Kolbe volunteered to take the place of one of them. So right there, we have this triumphant mass, the triumph of the heart over the Nazis,
0: yes.
1: Attempt to win by willpower, by asserting their will. The great Nazi song was Triumph of the Will, so Triumph of the Heart.
0: And Leni Riefenstahl's movie. The Triumph of the Will was that was Leni Riefenstahl's Nazi movie, and
1: exactly.
0: Yeah, and Triumph of the Heart, an antidote, the antidote of the love of Jesus Christ given to us in the Eucharist, and given us in the saints like Maximilian Kolbe. So if you haven't seen it, go to triumphoftheheart.com. We're going to get the confession. I didn't mean to sidetrack you. You're important to us too, Marcelino. You're important to us too. I don't want you to feel that you're not.
1: No, you have to understand something. One of the things that's really amazing about the movie Triumph of the Heart is we see some really powerful moments of repentance of sin, of confession, of forgiveness, and it, in the midst of the horror of that cell. So it fits right into our show today, talking about the power of healing that is contained in mercy and in forgiveness and in the sacramental absolution that comes along with this wonderful gift, the sacrament of penance.
0: I tell you what, as we go along, we'll come back and we'll talk more about Triumph of the Heart. I do want people to know how they can help get it to folks, to groups, to recovery groups, to seminaries, to folks who are in prison. A wide dissemination of this book of this movie, it would be very helpful. But let's talk about confession. Let's start with what do we get wrong about confession? What do we miss about confession?
1: Well, the main thing that most people miss, Catholic and not Catholic alike, is, as I just noted, it's actually not so much a hoop to jump through. It's not some legal requirement that puts some human authority between us and God. No, it's actually a gift. It's a channel of God's mercy. A sacrament is really a visible sign, a visible encounter, a visible moment that it conveys an invisible grace. And that grace comes to transform and to heal and to change us. And the sacrament of penance really is a sacrament of healing. And that's the way it's always been understood. That's the way it's portrayed it's organized that way in the catechism. So it actually should be something that we run to, not something that we run from in fear, because who doesn't want healing? Who doesn't want change? Who doesn't want transformation? Who doesn't want liberation from the stuff that weighs us down, that gets us all bottled up, that keeps us from being the best self that we're called to be, being in union with God? I mean, that's really what this is all about. It's about getting rid of weights and chains and burdens and wounds. That's what the sacrament of penance is about.
0: Yeah, and you can see it in the life of the person who says, I've started going back to confession. So often when we see that, that's a, you know, there's all these stages in our personal conversions and how we walk closer and closer to be closer to Jesus. But when a person gets to that point of I've started going back to confession, there's a liberation there that comes from that. There seems to be a spiritual freedom and maturity that comes with that return to the sacrament of confession.
1: Amen. I think that's really, those are good words, freedom and maturity. It really, repentance is something that we do in baptism. And a lot of us are baptized when we're infants. So it's done on our behalf. It's a great sacrament of repentance, of conversion, of dying with Christ, rising with Christ. But obviously, we don't wear our baptismal garment well as we get older. Right. You know, we kind of soil it. And we make decisions that are a step away from Christ. Sometimes they're really big steps away, sometimes a little steps. But in any event, repentance is a lifelong process of saying yes in deeper and deeper way every day and letting go of the things that get in the way of that relationship with Christ. So really, the sacrament of penance is a sacrament of ongoing conversion, a perpetual conversion, of deepening union with Jesus. That's really what it's about.
0: 888-318-7884 is the number. If you have questions about confession, maybe I'll be honest with you, sometimes we get the question about why. Why do I have to confess to a priest? It's perfectly fine if you want to bring the more doctrinal or apologetics level questions, or maybe you have particular questions about confession in your own circumstance. Whatever it is, we want to talk about confession this hour, Dr. Marcellino D'Ambrosio. You couldn't get a better guy to do it. A fantastic theologian and teacher, and himself taught by one of the greatest theologians of the 20th century, Cardinal Avery Dulles. So you're welcome to call 888-318-7884.
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0: Welcome back, Catholic Answers Live. Dr. Marcellino D'Ambrosio, our guest, Dr. Italy to many people. And Marcellino, honestly, one of the things I love about when you come on here is that the breadth of knowledge is extremely helpful, but I never feel like you surrender joy in the way you deal with these things. And it seems like when you're talking about the sacrament of confession, you actually have a kind of joy about the sacrament of confession. Like you... You, most people feel miserable about it.
1: Yeah, right. No! You know, laying down burdens, man, laying down burdens, that's an awesome thing. Getting God's help. I mean, all of us have this experience of falling and being sorry for it and then falling again.
0: Yeah.
1: And we feel like we don't have the power to change our behavior. All right, well, I just want to say that that's why people should go to confession. Can you confess your sins directly to God? Well, you should. Of course, you should repent of sin directly to God every time you have the opportunity. By the way, you should also repent if you hurt somebody. Most of the time, you should say you're sorry. Yeah. And that's not something oftentimes that gets through clearly enough in the way

0: we train our kids and the way we're trained, but it's really scriptural. So we need to give forgiveness to others. We need to ask forgiveness of others, and we need to ask forgiveness directly to God in the course of ordinary life. In fact, at the end of each day, it's a classic Catholic practice to do a short examination of conscience and just check in with the Lord and look over the day and say, hey, you know, where have I messed up? Lord, forgive me. Okay, so that is something we ought to do. The sacrament of penance is a sacramental encounter with Christ, who pours his spirit out through this encounter with a priest who stands in the person of Christ. And that spirit comes to help us change. The spirit comes to help us heal. The spirit comes. So that's why I'm excited about the sacrament of penance, because in my own life, I have experienced, as many of you maybe have, sin that's bondage, sin that gets in the way that I can't change. And when the Spirit comes and moves in us and gives us a nudge forward and gives us an infusion, you know, and sometimes we feel that. I have like several moments in my life where that's really happened inside and outside of the sacrament of penance. There's other times where I don't really feel it. I go to the sacrament of penance and I don't necessarily feel it. I believe that God is infusing new grace into me. I just want to say that's what it's about. It's really about encountering God's grace, and that's why I'm excited about it.
1: Again, 888-318-7884, the number, just two lines still open, so off we go to the phones. Let's go to Oklahoma, where Joshua is on the line. Joshua, welcome. Go ahead with your confession question for Dr. Marcellino D'Ambrosio.
2: Good afternoon, and thank you for taking my call. I guess my question boils down to confessing the same sins ad nauseum almost. I fell away from the church. I've come back after 10 years of being gone, and of course, being away from the church, getting seduced by the world. You know, I fell into some sins. Well, a lot of sins, but also like really forming attachments to some of these sins, you know, especially sins of the flesh. Yeah. And I don't know, there's a part of me that, you know, as I'm trying to prepare for confession, that, you know, I just, you know, you've sinned too much. You've done this one sin so often that, like, are you really sorry for it kind of thing?
0: Yeah.
2: And then, like, afterwards, you know, even if I do go to confession, because like a lot of times I'll just like, well, God just doesn't want to hear this anymore.
1: Oh.
2: You know, he's done with it. He's tired of it. But then if I do go to confession and I get the penance, I'm like, this is it. You know, I'm like, where's the other shoe coming down?
1: Joshua, let me let Dr. Marcellino D'Ambrosio respond, and then we'll see what you think.
0: Okay. Thanks, Cy. And thanks, Joshua, for being so open and honest. I just want to say that, number one, you're always free to undertake more penance. And the point of penance, and we do this in Lent. Lent is voluntary entering into a season of penance where you take a penance upon yourself. And so the point is, penance is supposed to be healing, and it's supposed to be transformative. It's supposed to help you break those attachments to sin. Sometimes priests are very creative in giving penances, and other times not. You can always add to that penance something that can help break the pattern of sin in your life, okay? For example, I mean, if you're committing sins, let's say, of uncharity against somebody, you can pray for that person regularly. I got a penance of praying for somebody every day and giving thanks for that person, and it was a person that was driving me crazy that I had said very uncharitable things about. And you know what? That was a wise penance from that priest, but thanking God for that guy made me think about what was really good in him. And by the end of the 2 weeks, I kind of liked the guy. This guy I couldn't stand. So my point is, sometimes a priest can give you a penance that's very creative and it's medicinal. And other times, you do that assigned penance, but you add to it. Now, I just want to say, you mentioned, you know, maybe some sins that were where there was attachment. Okay, I come from a family where there was addiction and where there is recovery that has gone on in the past. It's still going on, and I will just say that oftentimes it is really important and salutary to get involved in a recovery program if you have a problem. For example, a lot of guys are dealing and struggling with pornography. It's just a crazy epidemic in our society, and our society in

0: it fosters it. Our media fosters it. It's really hard to avoid it. So if you have an issue that you think that is compulsive, it's really helpful to get into a support group with accountability and a sponsor like NA, Narcotics Anonymous, or SA, people struggling with sex. Alcoholics Anonymous is the original. But I'm just saying this because it's really important, and a good confessor could pick up on this and advise it. And if it's not happening, it didn't happen with my own parents who had addiction problems. They didn't get that kind of help in the confessional. Fortunately, they got it outside. So I'm just saying that confession isn't the remedy for everything alone. If you have there may be a problem where you need therapy or you need a support group in addition to the sacrament of penance to get over a recurring sin in your life.
1: Joshua, I do want to come back to you. Satisfying, helpful answer. Do you need a follow-up?
2: No, I think that actually answers my question very well. Thank you very much.
0: You're welcome.
1: Joshua, thank you for starting us off with such a great call. It does seem to me that one of the things we Catholics will end up saying at some point in our life is, I keep confessing the same sin over and over again.
0: Yes.
1: And so I guess there's just a point at which we think, like Joshua was saying, God must be tired of this. He must have had enough of me coming back.
0: Can I share a St. Thomas Aquinas response to
1: yes,
0: that?
1: Yes, please.
0: Particularly people who have, are struggling with sins of the flesh. He said, well, a lot of times God allows lesser sins to prevail in your life to protect you from a bigger sin, like pride. So, in other words, our falling into certain sins is allowed by God because our pride is so much that if he were to take those away, we'd get big heads. So, basically, Thomas is saying, if you want to really get help from God from some of your lesser sins, deal with your pride. And I think that's a really amazing kind
1: that
0: of
1: is.
0: Answer from
1: yeah.
0: Thomas Aquinas. So, humble yourself before the Lord, and in due time he'll exalt you, as it says in Scripture, That's one of the things. You can just examine yourself in your examination of conscience. I think actually it's good to talk about examination of conscience, Si. I don't know if anyone's going to have a question on it, but it'd be good to talk about that.
1: I'll tell you what we'll do. I'm going to let Ryan on because he's been waiting, and then then we'll do the break, and then I'm going to ask you about, because I think a lot of people would know, well, how would I even find an examination? Well, what do I do? So we'll give the practicals of that. But I don't want to keep you waiting. Ryan in St. Louis, Missouri, thank you for the call. You got a question about confession?
3: Thank you. Yes, but first I have to say how incredible Triumph of the Heart is. My wife and I watched it. We've been telling all of our friends, Catholic and Protestant, about it. And St. Maximilian Kolbe is actually a patron saint that I chose during OCIA.
1: What a beautiful thing, Ryan. Thank you for saying that.
0: That is awesome.
3: Well, the movie was awesome, and St. Maximilian Kolbe is awesome. Anyway, with regards to receiving the Eucharist after confession, if one is made aware after confession that they have committed a mortal sin, and they don't have the opportunity to confess again before the Eucharist, is one still able to receive it, or are they still in a state, not in a state of grace? And again, if you either forget, oh my gosh, I forgot to confess this, and tomorrow's Sunday, Eucharist, would you still be able to receive, or do you need to make sure you get to grace to confess that sin? And again, is it a mortal sin if you don't know that it is a mortal sin and you committed it unknowingly? Hope that makes sense.
0: There's a lot in there, and it's all good questions, okay? They're really great questions. Let me just say something about mortal sin first and foremost. Mortal sin is grave matters. In other words, it's a serious offense against God or a serious omission of a serious duty that causes serious damage, right? But it has to be done knowingly for it to be truly mortal. So I would just say that knowledge and consent of the will, this is a mortal sin before you do it, or before you fail to in your duty, and you do it anyway. Okay. You proceed in freedom. That is necessary for it to be truly a mortal sin. Okay. So that's important. And then the second question is, When it comes to committing a mortal sin, when you and your conscience know that you've committed a mortal sin or strongly suspect it, you're required to go to confession at your earliest opportunity. Why? Because it's serious illness. It's kind of like, it's not a cold, you know, it's a life-threatening condition. So you go to confession. Holy Mother Church says, get your body to the doctor's office. You go and experience God's healing in the sacrament. Now, what happens if for some reason there's a moral or physical impossibility of getting to confession, but you can go to Mass over a long period of time? Okay, so can you make a act of perfect contrition that would allow you to go to communion? And the answer is yes. The church has never said that mortal sin can't ever be forgiven outside of confession. No. An act of perfect contrition, which means an act of contrition that includes the reason that you're sorry is because you've hurt God, not just because you fear his punishment, but there's some love in there. An act of love where, Lord, you've done everything for me. You've given me everything. And I did this to you. I'm so sorry, Abba, my Father. That is an act of perfect contrition. So when we actually say this in the act of contrition, you know, I'm heartily sorry for having offended thee, because you deserve all my love. Yeah, I fear punishment, but you deserve all my love. Anyway, if you make an act of perfect contrition, it's possible to go back to communion without going to confession. But it only should be done when you can't get to confession. So if you could just miss confession, you probably should just sit it out, worship God, make an act of spiritual communion, and get to confession at your earliest opportunity. Okay? Does that make sense?
3: That does. Thank you so much. And again, thank you for the incredible film, and God bless you.
0: You're welcome.
1: Ryan, thank you. I'll tell you what, I'll let people know, triumphoftheheart.com to find out more about the film. Marcelino, Dr. D'Ambrosio was executive producer on the film. It was made in Poland by his son, and who we got to do an interview with, and I was just so impressed with his take on the whole thing. And so many people, just like our Ryan, who just called, so many people deeply affected by the movie. So if you haven't seen Triumph of the Heart, do go to triumphoftheheart.com. And if you can help them, get it into prisons and recovery groups and seminaries, and they'd like to get this movie out. Because Colby's story, just think about what Colby would mean to people in recovery or to priests preparing or to prisoners. He himself, a prisoner who died in prison. Help get the movie out to people by going to triumphoftheheart.com. Is there a mitigation of mortal sin for it being habitual? Like so, you know, you can think of habitual sexual sin, but also things like you know, alcohol use or gambling, or there's things where people have built up a habit and they're trying. But what should they do about going to confession?
0: Well, I think they should go to confession. And as I said earlier, I think they need to join a support group. I'm an absolutely firm believer that most people in most circumstances really need, you know, a 12-step support group who have an addictive problem.
1: Yeah.
0: But the answer, when it gets down to sin and the judgment of mortal sin, when someone's freedom is impaired, and that this is significantly impaired. I mean, early on, I personally have in my family people who drank socially, but heavily and too much. And those are free choices, but that turned into an addiction.
1: Yeah.
0: That primed the pump. I have other people in my family who were alcoholics from the first drink. They picked up a drink. It was in the genes. I mean, there's a whole family of them in my family. So that is how oftentimes a confessor helps you to make that judgment. And I would just say a lot of times when you can't really discern these things about culpability and the seriousness of sin, that's part of what a priest confessor helps you to do.
1: Dr. Marcelino D'Ambrosio, our guest. Lots of folks still on the line, but there's two lines open if you have a question about confession. Whether you're Catholic or not, whether you know a lot about confession or very little, you're welcome to call 888-318-7884.

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2: You'll often hear people say, oh, Jesus was a great teacher. Really, he and Lincoln and Plato have done a great deal for the world. If we wanted to solve all of our economic and social problems, all we would have to do is read the Beatitudes of Jesus. People who talk that way do not understand that Jesus is the Christ, the Son of God, the Redeemer of the world. For them, Jesus is just another man. Why do they not know him? Because they do not have the Spirit. And why do they not have the Spirit? Because they have not obeyed the law of God that they knew. As our Lord said, if you love me, keep my commandments. Then the Holy Spirit will manifest himself to us.
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0: Welcome back, Catholic Answers Live. One of the things we know that we get, I mean, those of us who grew up Catholic, you get the education from the, I got it from the sisters. God bless them. I love those sisters who taught us to make our confessions. They did a really good job. And they taught you how to do an examination of conscience. But you were saying, Dr. Marcellino D'Ambrosio, our guest, you were saying, why not finish the day with an examination of conscience? Could this be part of our whole embrace of the confessional side of our Catholic faith?
1: Yeah, absolutely. And you know, Pope Francis said he used one examination of conscience. He used Matthew 25, the Last Judgment seat. I was hungry, and you didn't give me food, and I was thirsty, and you didn't give me drink. It's fascinating. That's the only scene that Jesus gives us of the Last Judgment. And people are condemned not for sins of commission in that circumstance, in that passage. They're condemned for sins of omission, for not doing something they were bound to do. And that actually is pretty challenging for all of us, I would say. Don't you?
0: I mean, I was getting scared. Honestly, I was thinking, oh man, that's tough. As you were saying it.
1: I know, it is.
0: It's kind of convicting.
1: honestly, whether you do it before you go to bed or whether you're getting ready for and do a more extensive examination of conscience, I do it with my journal. Like I sometimes write stuff down in my journal before confession. Maybe you don't have a journal, but writing helps. You know, it helps you get your thoughts out, believe it or not. You know, it's not just a record of your thoughts. While you're writing, more things come. So it's actually good, at least when you're going to go to confession, if you do it, let's say, once a month, which is a very good spiritual practice, I think, you know, to spend a little time and write out your examination of conscience. But first, ask the Holy Spirit. Holy Spirit, show me. You know, you're my advocate. You're the defense attorney. Show me where my case with God is weak right now. You know, where
0: that's
1: I really
0: great
1: need to
0: way to
1: just
0: think
1: mess
0: of it.
1: Up.
0: Yeah.
1: And
0: yeah.
1: I need to ask for mercy. Show me where I'm blowing it. And some scripture passages really help, like Matthew 25. Another is 1 Corinthians 13. Try this. It says love is and all these great things, right? Put your own name in there. Marcellino is patient and kind. Oops, I'm busted on the first word. Patient. I was impatient with her. I was impatient with him. You know, so in other words, it actually is a very good examination of conscience. Another one is just the two great commandments that Jesus said sum up the whole law. You shall love the Lord your God with all your heart and with all your soul and with all your strength and your neighbor as yourself. Okay. I repeat those passages before I go to bed a lot. And that really is another sin of omission. You know, do I love the Lord with my whole heart? Where was I half-hearted today?
0: Yes.
1: You know, where did I not put someone else first and love them as much as I love myself? So anyway, those are just some good possible examinations of conscience besides, of course, the Ten Commandments.
0: So what is this classic supposed to do for me if I do this every night? What's supposed to happen?
1: We can't do all these passages every night, but you could do one passage and look over just that day, that day, and just say, Lord, I blew it here. Sorry. Please forgive me. And I thank you. I would just say, I think an examination of the day also should include some thanks, don't you?
0: Lord,
1: thank you for taking care of me. Thank you for giving this to me today, for feeding me and clothing me. Yeah. And thank you for my...

0: for all the oxygen in the atmosphere. Thank you for that. I really appreciate it.
1: Thank you for people's patience, especially my wife's patience with me.
0: Right.
1: You know, stuff like that.
0: Yeah.
1: But anyway, that's a daily thing. I think that the use of these scriptures are really good for that examination before confession, a little bit more. And it's part of the beautiful thing about confession. If you go to confession once a month or whatever, you look over your life. And so many of us live just distracted, rapid-paced, unexamined lives, right?
0: Right.
1: An unexamined life is not worth living. That's an philosopher, a quote from a philosopher. Well, it helps us to examine our lives and to do it against Scripture, with Scripture is helping us, this like a mirror, helping us see ourselves a little bit. So anyway, just examination of conscience is great, even if you're not going to confession. It's a great practice in your life.
0: Dr. Marcellino D'Ambrosio, our guest, every line full now. So back to the phones we go. Let's start in Texas this time. Dan is down there in Hockley, Texas. We're very glad you're here, Dan. Go ahead with your question for Dr. D'Ambrosio.
2: Yes, thank you. I'm a Baptist. I'll start with that, I guess. But I see the value of the confessional, and I've attended enough masses with my son to get a pretty good understanding of that. But I guess, first of all, would I, as a Baptist, be allowed to speak with, go into the confessional and speak with a priest? And if I do that, what should I be considering beforehand, and what should I say, or how should I present myself to the priest at that point?
1: Yeah, that is a great question, Dan. First of all, my brother in Christ, thank you for listening in. Thank you for the question. Let me just say this. Interestingly enough, the sacrament of penance is normally for people who are in full communion with the Catholic Church, or are coming into full communion with the Catholic Church. That's the normal use of the sacrament. People actually who are Protestant and not yet Catholic, who are getting ready to be Catholic, go to confession first before they come into full communion. So just get that out on the table. You have to be baptized for sure to receive the sacrament of penance. It's like a refreshment of your baptism, a deepening of your baptism. So let me say that. I would just say, if you go into the confessional, you're certainly welcome to go into the confessional. You should let the priest know your situation, that you're Baptist, and let him know, what you want in your life. He may not give you absolution, but he may counsel you and pray with you. And so I would really encourage you to consider doing that. Let me just say, I have a friend who is now a Protestant Christian, but he has his kids in Catholic school, and he actually comes from Muslim background. He thinks the sacrament of penance is the greatest thing that the Catholic Church has. And I'd really not asked him how often, if he's gone, but I know he sought counsel from a priest, and he thinks it's an incredible gift. So let me just leave it at that. It'd be between you and the priest whether or not the priest gives you absolution. But I would just say that it's certainly salutary to go in and to pray together with the priest, to share your sins to the degree that you can and wish to, and to get his counsel.
0: Okay, Dan.
2: That sounds great.
0: Well, it's a beautiful call, Dan. Thank you very much for calling us. I hope you'll call again sometime.
2: Thank you very much. I certainly will.
0: All right, thank you.
2: Have a great day.
0: You too.
1: God bless, brother.
0: Just tell me what line I'm going to. I'm sorry, I'm completely lost right now. Somebody tell me a line. Line two. All right, I'm going to line two. Irene, I got lost. It happens sometimes in Bellevue, Nebraska. I'm glad you're here, Irene. Go ahead with your question.
3: When I go to confession and confess my sin, God forgives that sin. And I was told in my youth that he forgets that sin, and it's as if you never committed it. I listen to EWTN every day, but now I come across with the understanding that I'm going to have to go to purgatory before I can go to heaven because of some sin I might have committed in my youth. I don't understand. It's really making me doubt my religion.
0: Oh, okay, Irene. I'm very glad you called.
1: I'm glad you called too, Irene, because I want to just tell you something. The Catholic Church teaches that if we don't

0: really undergo purification and we don't really do penance for our sins, you know, in this life, or if we haven't confessed and haven't repented of venial sin, that after death, we may have to go through a period of purification that we know is purgatory. The Catholic Church doesn't teach that everybody goes to purgatory. And as a matter of fact, the Catholic Church gives every opportunity to get rid of sin in our life, to do penance, to repair the harm that we've done, and it helps us. You've probably heard of indulgences, and that's really where the Church says, okay, do penance, and we know all penance is imperfect. So here's what we'll do. We'll allocate from the merits of Christ and the saints support for you, so you're not doing penance alone. And so a plenary indulgence is actually when the Church says, okay, you've done these very powerful and beautiful things to help atone for and repair the harm done by your sin in you and in others. And because you've done this, all the other debt of sin is taken care of through the merits of Christ and the saints. And that's a beautiful gift that is actually readily available. I gain plenary indulgences, and I offer them for the souls in purgatory several times a week. And you can do that for yourself. You can offer it for someone who needs it, who's died. And it's a beautiful thing. And so I encourage you to learn about indulgences, particularly about a plenary indulgence, and gain those. It's just beautiful support. In other words, basically, what I'm trying to say here is there's absolutely no reason for people to fear purgatory. You should be getting rid of sin in your life and availing yourself of the helps that the Church has. And don't worry about it. God will take care of you, basically. That's what I want to say about purgatory and the fear of purgatory.
1: Okay? Does that help you, Irene?
2: Not really.
1: What's the problem?
2: I have another problem, though. I'm in charge of a small group of women. And I should be evangelizing because a lot of them are fallen away Catholics. And instead of evangelizing, I'm putting forth this question. And a question like, God knows everything. Why did he create angels if he knew one was going to fall? I'm finding out I have so many doubts now. I'm in my 80s. I should be getting closer to God. It seems like I'm getting further away.
0: Well, let me just say this, Irene. It's not uncommon that your faith can be attacked even late in life. And I would see this as a temptation rather than seeing, oh, gee, I'm losing my faith or I'm weak in faith. No, I'm really getting harassed at this point in my life. And I need to draw in to get closer to the Lord rather than distance myself from him because of these doubts. I need to move closer to him. And so I would encourage you to lean into the Lord, to pray, to spend some more time with him. But, you know, I just want you to know that it's not uncommon to be harassed with such kinds of doubts. Okay. It's happened to a lot of people, including, saints have encountered these kinds of things late in life, encountered these kinds of challenges to their faith. Okay.
2: Okay. That's what my heart at ease a little bit more. Thank you.
1: Well, Irene,
0: you're welcome.
1: I'd like to send you two books if you want them. One of them is called The Words of Eternal Life, True Happiness and Where to Find It. It's just a little description, really, of the Catholic faith that I find very inspiring. And then Secrets from Heaven. It's on the parables and sayings of Jesus, a beautiful book. I'd also invite you, Irene, because I'm not going to forget you. Call back anytime. As there are questions, we have people here that can answer them. So we'd be happy to take your call anytime to get you the answer that might be bothering you on a particular day. If you'd like the books, just hang on, give us an address there in Nebraska, and we'll send it over to you. We got to take a very quick break. Dr. Marcellino D'Ambrosio is our guest. We're talking confessions, still quite a few folks on the line, so we'll get right back to the phones after this on Catholic Answers Live.
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0: Welcome back. Catholic Answers Live. Dr. Marcellino D'Ambrosio, our guest. Some people are not as talented as I am. They can't get Marcellino D'Ambrosio to roll off the tongue like it does for me. So they call him Dr. Italy. They go, I know, you're impressed with my...
1: I am so impressed.
0: I know, for an Irish guy. For two Irish grandfathers, I can do Marcellino D'Ambrosio. Okay. Dr. Italy.com is where if you say, hey, I want to go with Marcellino on pilgrimage, tell us where you're going. What kind of pilgrimages have you got coming up?
1: Okay, I'm just going to say pilgrimage to the Holy Land, believe it or not, is safe. And it's safe now. And I'm going in October and we have spots available. But what's amazing going and after a time of strife is that no one thinks it's safe. And so it's relatively empty and you have the run of the place. So we are going to have this past October, I took a small group. We were given the opportunity, a rare privilege, Mass in the Holy Sepulchre at the tomb of Jesus. Oh, and I'm talking about the altar being the slab where Jesus' body is laid, and all of us are there in the antechamber, you know, huddled together. It was incredible. And we have that this time, too, in October. So we have, like, an amazing opportunity this October and in April to go to the Holy Land. I encourage, if you've never been, do it. And then in Italy, I love Italy. It's a second Holy Land, you know? I mean,
0: yeah, you're right.
1: You know, Mary and Joseph weren't born there, but they got their house there as fast as they could. You know, the Holy House of Loreto? Peter got there as fast as he could.
0: They moved the house to Loreto. They had the angels
1: there for
0: him. Yes, right.
1: That's right. So, but really, we're going to be visiting, walking in the footsteps of St. Augustine and St. Ambrose and Anthony of Padua and St. John the 23rd. John Bosco. So anyway, we have an amazing Northern Italy pilgrimage with a passion play performed under the stars in a little town at the foot of the Alps in Northern Italy.
0: Oh, come
1: That's
0: on.
1: Going to be in June. It's going to be in June.
0: Oh,
1: yeah.
0: Go.
1: Yeah.
0: Go to DrItaly.com. Find out all about it. Go to Dr. Italy. Plus, you get this great company. It's a really good company, Dr. Marcellino D'Ambrosio. Take one of these pilgrimages. I can't believe that about the Church of the Holy Sepulchre, the spot on the earth where our salvation was accomplished, and you're standing basically right there having Mass. Come on. That's
1: amazing. Isn't that amazing?
0: Yes.
1: Ground zero, man.
0: Ground zero. Yep. Yes, for salvation. Amy in Traverse City, Michigan. We're awful glad you're here, Amy. You got a question about confession?
2: Hi. Yes, I do. I have a sweet little 7-year-old grandson he's very, very faith-filled, goes to Catholic school. He's entering the second grade. And I said, oh, my goodness, aren't you so excited about going to second grade? You get to make your first Holy Communion and first penance. And he said, well, what's that, first penance? I don't know what that one is. And so I explained and just made it very simple. And I said, it's when you get to go talk to your priest and tell him your sins. And then he forgives you through Christ. And you feel so happy and your soul is clean and on. I just made it so fun sounding, you know, and happy for him. And he even went to adoration with me, which he loves. And he saw someone coming out of the confessional and I noticed she had such a big smile on her face. I said, see, it's true. You feel so good. And he just got terrified and started to cry. I said, oh, there's nothing you could have done that could, you know, surprise your priest or God. And he goes, oh, yes. And then I said, well, do you want to tell me? And then he's sobbing. He says, well, one time when I was like maybe 2 or 3 years old, I hit my mom and I was really, really mean to her.
1: Oh.
2: And so he won't let it go. And this was about a month ago and he's been back in school for, 2 weeks now. And every morning he gets up and he's just so full of anxiety. He says, I don't want to do it. I'm not going to do it. So, but it's more just, I think he's just terrified of hurting God or I don't understand, but I don't also know what to say to him to console him. And I'm sure that they have not, you know, started their chapters, you know, in religion class on penance.
1: Yeah.
2: So how know, that's yet to come. But
0: what might you say to the
2: what do we say?
0: Yeah.
1: Well, you know what? The reason that we don't have first penance until you're seven is you really can't commit a sin until you are at the age of reason. What you do at 2 years old is not a sin, and he doesn't have to confess it. So that should help a little bit. He needs to realize that he was a baby who didn't have free will and control over himself when he hit his mother. It's amazing, traumatic memory for him, and maybe you can help him with that memory, but maybe that's one of the ways you can help him with it, is to let him realize that he wasn't really responsible for his behavior at age two.
2: Oh,
1: I don't know if that helps you, but
2: that's wonderful. Yeah, I don't know why I didn't think of it sooner myself, but
1: yeah.
2: I just said, well, are you sad? Are you sorry that you did that? And he goes, oh, I'm never going to forgive myself.
0: Oh, the poor guy.
2: And I said, oh, I know. And he's very, very sensitive. And you know, but I said, well, you don't even, or I said, you know, you did something that doesn't make God happy, and you're sorry for it. So, you know, I'm sure that you have been forgiven, but that's even better that he wasn't even old enough to realize.
0: Yeah.
1: Yeah.
2: Okay.
1: But you know, it also, if he hasn't spoken to his mom about it, that could be a really healing thing for his mom to know he's upset about it. And then for him to tell her, and her to smile at him and say that she forgives him, not to worry about it, that would be a very healing thing for him, I think, if it hasn't happened already.
0: Amy, I'm going to leave it there and say thank you for the call, because we do want to get to at least one more caller before we have to go. Dr. Marcellino D'Ambrosio, our guest. We're talking confession this hour. Robert, also in Texas, welcome. Go ahead with your question.
3: Sure. So for a little bit of background, I'm a Protestant who's been looking into Catholicism recently.
0: Okay.
3: And one of the things that's been interesting to me is Vatican II and how the Catholic Church relates to other churches.
0: Okay.
3: There's a part in Vatican II that says that Catholics must consider Protestant liturgies as capable of giving access to the mystical community of salvation. I think I have the phrasing right there, or at least mostly right. I also understand that Catholics teach that only an ordained Catholic priest can administer the sacrament of penance, and that Protestants do not have valid orders. So can Protestant confession absolve sins?
1: Yeah, that's a really good question. First of all, I'm so glad that you're on the call. I'm glad we're talking about this. I want to point out that the teaching of the Catholic Church is that those of Christians who believe in Jesus, have faith, hope, and love, they're invisibly united to the Catholic Church, to the only church that is, the body of Christ. And visibly, they're incorporated into the church imperfectly through valid baptism. So that baptism that's administered in the name of the three divine persons, Father, Son, and Holy Spirit, that's performed in a Protestant church, incorporates a person into the Church of Jesus Christ, the one true church, which we think comes to full, and we teach, comes to fullness and visibility in this world in the Catholic Church. So what's happening in Protestant communities is God's grace is not bottled up inside the sacraments alone. The sacraments are guaranteed vehicles of transmission of his grace, but the Lord's grace works outside the sacraments as well. In my mind, a Protestant minister who prays with someone for forgiveness, he can't really confer absolution, sacramental absolution, but it can really, really help a person. This goes to Catholic laymen and a Catholic deacon as well. It can help someone to really express contrition out of love for God and sorrow. And that contrition out of love for God, what we call perfect contrition, it's not just a fear of punishment. It's not just servile fear. It's a love of the Lord and repentance because we love him. That remits sin. So you can't really convey sacramental absolution, but you can help someone have the kind of contrition that leads to remission of sin and leads to healing. So I would, you know, I would say that would be my answer to it from a Catholic theological point of view, Vatican II and the whole Catholic tradition, really.
0: What do you think, Robert?
3: That's interesting. And I think it makes sense. I'm going to need some time to think on it.
0: All right. Well,
1: good.
0: These go on YouTube right. immediately. So if you want to rewind it, just you can just watch it on YouTube and go through it again if you'd like. Also, if you'd like, you said I think the way you said it was you have an interest in Catholicism. We have a thing called the Big Book of Catholic Answers. Just answers 300 different questions. About 300. I'm not exactly sure how many, but about 300. I can't even keep track of who's on which phone line. So I don't know how many these questions are in there, but it's a lot, and we'd love you to have it. All you got to do is hang on, give Edgar your address. He will get it to the right people, and we'll get the book to you there in Texas. Dr. Marcellino D'Ambrosio, thank you so much. I just love it when you're here.
1: So I love it too. Thank you for inviting me. Keep calling.
0: Oh, we're not. We're gonna get okay. We'll keep calling then. Don't forget, if you want to go on pilgrimage with Dr. Italy, Dr. Marcellino D'Ambrosio, you want to look at the pilgrimages, just go have a look over at DrItaly.com, DrItaly.com, and don't forget he's the executive producer of Triumph of the Heart, a magnificent movie about Maximilian Kolbe. If you don't know about Maximilian Kolbe, it'll be your introduction to him. If you know about Maximilian Kolbe, it will be a beautiful celebration of him. You'll be happy you watched it. Triumphoftheheart.com. Right back, we're going to talk about the Mass with Tom Nash on Catholic Answers Live.
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8: Prayer doesn't have to be anything rigid or formal. Of course, we have countless ones we can turn to when words don't come to mind. So rote prayers are fantastic, but I also like to pray by listening to praise music, reading the Psalms, and just listening to God's voice. Keep in mind that prayer is a two-way endeavor. Sometimes we think it's just us talking and God listening. If that's what your prayer life has mainly consisted of, try getting used to listening to God speak to you. You'll hear beautiful and amazing things.
9: This is Father Jesse Mengo, OP. In the name of the Father, and of the Son, and of the Holy Spirit. Amen. Heavenly Father, we ask that you place in our hearts the deepest respect for life in the womb, to see in the womb your miraculous work of life. O Heavenly Father, O Creator, please give us a desire to defend the most fragile, most vulnerable members of our society. And please place in the hearts of all a desire to respect and to preserve life from conception to natural death. And we pray, Lord, for the grace of repentance and also for the experience of mercy for those wounded by abortion. We pray this in your most holy name. Amen. In the name of the Father, and of the Son, and of the Holy Spirit. Amen.
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0: In the name of the Father, and of the Son, and of the Holy Spirit.
1: Amen.
0: Peace be with you.
1: And with your spirit.
0: My friends, let us acknowledge our sins so that we might prepare ourselves to celebrate the sacred mysteries. I confess to Almighty God and to you, my brothers and sisters, that I have greatly sinned in my thoughts and in my words, what I have done, what I have failed to do, through my fault, through my most grievous fault. Therefore, I ask Blessed Mary, ever Virgin, all the angels and saints, and you, my brothers and sisters, to pray for me to the Lord our God. May Almighty God have mercy on us, forgive us our sins, and bring us to everlasting life. Amen.

Let us pray. Look upon us, O God, creator and ruler of all things, and that we may feel the working of your mercy, grant that we may serve you with all our heart. Through our Lord Jesus Christ, your Son, who lives and reigns with you in the unity of the Holy Spirit, God, forever and ever. Amen.

0: A reading from the book of Sirach. Wrath and anger are hateful things, yet the sinner hugs them tight. The vengeful will suffer the Lord's vengeance, for he remembers their sins in detail. Forgive your neighbor's injustice. Then, when you pray, your own sins will be forgiven. Could anyone nourish anger against another and expect healing from the Lord? Could anyone refuse mercy to another like himself? Can he seek pardon for his own sins? If one who is but flesh cherishes wrath, who will forgive his sins? Remember your last days. Set enmity aside. Remember death and decay and cease from sin. Think of the commandments. Hate not your neighbor. Remember the Most High's covenant and overlook faults. The word of the Lord.
1: Thanks be to God.

0: A reading from the letter of St. Paul to the Romans. Brothers and sisters, none of us lives for oneself, and no one dies for oneself. For if we live, we live for the Lord, and if we die, we die for the Lord. So then, whether we live or die, we are the Lord's. For this is why Christ died and came to life, that he might be Lord of both the dead and the living. The word of the Lord.
1: Thanks be to God.

0: The Lord be with you.
1: And with your spirit.
0: The proclamation of the Holy Gospel according to St. Matthew.
1: Glory to you, O Lord.
0: Peter approached Jesus and asked him, Lord, if my brother sins against me, how often must I forgive? As many as 7 times? Jesus answered, I say to you, not 7 times, but 77 times. That is why the kingdom of heaven may be likened to a king who decided to settle accounts with his servants. When he began the accounting, a debtor was brought before him who owed him a huge amount. Since he had no way of paying it back, his master ordered him to be sold along with his wife, his children, and all his property in payment of the debt. At that, the servant fell down, did him homage, and said, Be patient with me, and I will pay you back in full. Moved with compassion, the master of that servant let him go and forgave him the loan. When that servant had left, he found one of his fellow servants who owed him a much smaller amount. He seized him and started to choke him, demanding, pay back what you owe. Falling to his knees, his fellow servant begged him, Be patient with me, and I will pay you back. But he refused. Instead, he had the fellow servant put in the prison until he paid back the debt. Now, when his fellow servants saw what had happened, they were deeply disturbed and went to their master and reported the whole affair. His master summoned him and said to him, You wicked servant, I forgave you your entire debt because you begged me to. Should you not have had pity on your fellow servant as I had pity on you? Then in anger, his master handed him over to the torturers until he should pay back the whole debt. So will my heavenly Father do to you unless each of you forgives your brother from your heart. Brothers and sisters, the Gospel of the Lord.
1: Praise to you, Lord Jesus Christ.

My dear sisters and brothers, 25 years and 2 days ago, I saw with my own eyes the second World Trade Center tower collapse when I was pastor of St. Dominic's in Brooklyn, a day that many of us who are older can still vividly remember as if it were yesterday. A day when a great evil came into our midst and 3,000 of our sisters and brothers perished in a war that we did not ask to begin or fight. And I vividly remember in the days and weeks that followed how many were trying to make sense of what had happened. But there was a news article on public television, a program that asked leaders of faith a simple question: what does your religion teach us on how to answer the question, how do you make sense of this great evil? And one religious leader quoted the sacred scriptures, the Old Testament. He said, "We seek an eye for an eye and a tooth for a tooth." For at that moment, his heart looked for justice for what had happened. Then they turned to a Catholic priest who, in his very soft-spoken way, paused, looked directly at the interviewer, and said only one word: forgiveness. And I must confess, my friends, at that moment, even in my own priesthood, it was a hard word to hear. For some of my parishioners had lost their children, and some of my children had become orphans that day. And while I knew what the Lord asks, it's one thing to know it, and another thing to do it from the heart. Today in the scriptures, we hear St. Peter ask a question, I'm sure initially with great confidence, because the law prescribed that everyone who was devout would at least and at the most forgive their neighbor three times for an offense. And so Peter, coming to the Lord and saying, "Lord, must I forgive my neighbor seven times?" He was going way abundantly above what the law required. But can you imagine his reaction when he heard the Lord say, no, not seven, but 70 times seven, 490, undoing that which Lamech, the great-great-grandson of Cain, his curse, having killed someone simply because he was offended. The Lord was saying in that moment, as I have come to undo all of this evil, and I ask you to follow in my footsteps and to forgive from the heart, wholeheartedly, recklessly, generously, no matter what the offense is, big or small. Peter must have stood there and said to himself, I cannot believe what he's asking of me. But he was and is of you and me. For the Lord never asks us to do what is impossible, but rather the Lord asks us at times difficult things with his grace that you and I can in fact achieve it, perhaps gradually, perhaps like children, one step at a time. But the Lord asks us to forgive from the heart, no matter how deep or grave or profound the offense may be. And so allow me to ask you a question. How do we do this? How do you do it? How do I do it in my own life? And perhaps we can begin, my friends, by recalling the fact of what forgiveness is. Forgiveness is a choice. It's not an emotion. The Lord does not ask us to set aside the hurt that we feel, because the hurt is real. The Lord does not ask us to excuse the offenses as if they did not happen, because they have taken their toll.
The Lord loves us too much to have asked that. But rather, the Lord reminds us that forgiveness is an act, it's a choice. With the gift and grace of the Holy Spirit, strengthened by the prayer that you and I must make every single day, to choose first and foremost not to allow hatred or vengeance or resentment to fill your heart and mine, to close the door of our hearts so that that does not become part of your life and mine, because those things are spiritual poison for you and me. The Lord asks us to choose to do the good of the one who offended us, whatever that good may be, if the person is willing to do it, accept it. The Lord asks us to choose always to allow those who offended us a new beginning if they're willing to take it. The Lord asks us to forgive by imitating his example. And here we are in his presence, here to enter into the mystery of his death and resurrection, recalling that the Lord died on the cross, taking upon him every sin that was and is and ever shall be committed. He who was the innocent Lamb of God, to pay the price and forgive us. Father, forgive them, for they know not what they do. And left to ourselves, perhaps we could not achieve this. And yet he pours out the Holy Spirit and grants us the gift of his body, blood, soul, and divinity, so that even in our struggles, we may ever make progress to forgive from the heart. Because some of the deepest wounds we carry are the ones that were given to us by the ones closest to us. The ones whom we love the most oftentimes hurt us the most. But we come here not to flinch, but to seek the grace to be able to make those choices one day at a time. You and I, to choose compassion and mercy and understanding and patience over what the world would want us to choose. And if you struggle with that, my friends, and perhaps you do at times, I may, this is the moment when we come before the Lord to ask his grace so that in that struggle, he might be victorious in us. The truth is, my friends, we gather to honor the remarkable Mother of God, the sinless Mother of the Church, your mother and my mother. And there was no greater evil than when men turned against the Lord and put him to death. And yet Our Lady forgave, didn't she? She gathered with the apostles, even though they turned their back and ran. But in the upper room, she was with them, consoling them. For she harbored no resentment. She forgave from the heart. And some of the earliest Christians who turned and perhaps even mocked the Lord when they came to faith, she welcomed them as her own children. See, my dear friends, we gather here to remember, to pray for and with perhaps the greatest model of forgiveness there has been in the church, she who is the perfect.

us ask through the intercession of Our Lady to ask that we might receive a special outpouring of the Holy Spirit this day. And by receiving her beloved and our Lord and Savior in his sacred body and blood, that we might receive the grace to make that choice and to forgive from the heart. 99 years ago this day, when Our Lady appeared to the visionaries of Fatima, Lucia said to the Lord, "I bring you many intentions." And Our Lady responded, "And some of them will be healed." Today, let us bring our intentions to Our Lady. And if one of them is, "Blessed Mother, pray for me that I may make those choices every day to forgive those who have harmed me," let us pray that through her prayers, that intention will be heard.

0: My friends, let us together profess our Catholic faith. I believe in one God, the Father Almighty, the maker of heaven and earth, things visible and invisible. I believe in one Lord, Jesus Christ, the only begotten Son of God, born of the Father before all ages, God from God, light from light, true God from true God, begotten, not made, consubstantial with the Father. Through him all things were made. For us men, for our salvation, he came down from heaven, and by the Holy Spirit was incarnate of the Virgin Mary and became man. For our sake he was crucified. He suffered death and was buried, and rose again on the third day, in accordance with the Scriptures. He ascended into heaven and is seated at the right hand of the Father. He will come again in glory to judge the living and the dead. His kingdom will have no end. I believe in the Holy Spirit, the Lord, the giver of life, who proceeds from the Father and Son, who with the Father and Son is adored and glorified, who has spoken through the prophets. I believe in one holy, Catholic, and apostolic church. I confess one baptism for forgiveness of sins, and I look forward to the resurrection of the dead and a life of the world to come. Heavenly Father, your glory shines through Mary, who welcomed Jesus with a pure and trusting love. In union with her maternal immaculate heart, we lift our prayers and needs to you this day.
1: For Pope Leo and the whole order of bishops, that Christ may fill them with wisdom and courage, let us pray to the Lord.
0: Lord, hear our prayer.
1: For government leaders, that they may receive the graces of wisdom and humility in serving the common good and protecting the dignity of every human person, let us pray to the Lord.
0: Lord, hear our prayer.
1: For the whole world, that God's peace may come to areas torn by war and violence through the triumph of the Immaculate Heart of Mary, let us pray to the Lord.
0: Lord, hear our prayer.
1: For the perpetual and yearly Mass association intentions for which this Mass is being offered, let us pray to the Lord.
0: Lord, hear our prayer.
1: For all the souls of the faithful departed, that they may come quickly into the fullness of God's loving presence, let us pray to the Lord.
0: Lord, hear our prayer. O Lord Jesus Christ, through the powerful intercession of the Blessed Virgin Mary, graciously hear the prayers of your faithful.

conform our desires to your own, and we ask that we may have the grace to forgive those who have offended us from the heart. You who live and reign with the Father and the Holy Spirit, God, forever and ever. Amen.

0: Pray that my sacrifice and yours may be acceptable to God, the Almighty Father. Look with favor on our supplications, O Lord, and in your kindness accept these, your servants' offerings, that what each has offered to the honor of your name may serve the salvation of all, through Christ our Lord.
1: Amen. Amen.
0: My friends, the Lord be with you. Lift up your hearts. Let us give thanks to the Lord our God. It is truly right and just, our duty and our salvation, always and everywhere to give you thanks, Lord, Holy Father, Almighty and Eternal God, through Christ our Lord. For through his paschal mystery, he accomplished the marvelous deed by which he has freed us from the yoke of sin and death, summoning us to the glory of being now called a chosen race, a royal priesthood, a holy nation, a people for your own possession, to proclaim everywhere your mighty works, for you have called us out of darkness into your own wonderful light. So with angels and archangels, with thrones and dominions, and all the hosts and powers of heaven, we sing the hymn of your glory as without end we acclaim.

You are indeed holy, O Lord. All you have created rightly gives you praise. For through your Son, our Lord Jesus Christ, by the power and working of the Holy Spirit, you give life to all things and make them holy. And you never cease to gather a people to yourself, so that from the rising of the sun to its setting, a pure sacrifice may be offered to your name. Therefore, Lord, we humbly implore you, by the same Spirit, graciously make holy these gifts we have brought to you for consecration, that they may become the body and blood of your Son, our Lord Jesus Christ, at whose command we celebrate these mysteries. From the night he was betrayed, he himself took bread, and giving you thanks, he said the blessing, broke the bread, and gave it to his disciples, saying, "Take this, all of you, and eat of it. For this is my body, which will be given up for you."

chalice to his disciples, saying, "Take this, all of you, and drink from it. For this is the chalice of my blood, the blood of the new and eternal covenant, which will be poured out for you and for many for the forgiveness of sins. Do this in memory of me."

0: Therefore, Lord, as we celebrate the memorial of your saving passion of your Son, his wondrous resurrection and ascension into heaven, and as we look forward to his second coming, we offer you in thanksgiving this holy and living sacrifice. Look, we pray, upon the oblation of your church, in recognizing the sacrificial victim, by whose death you willed to reconcile us to yourself. Grant that we who are nourished by the body and blood of your Son and filled with his Holy Spirit may become one body, one spirit in Christ.
1: May he make of us an eternal offering to you, so that we may obtain an inheritance with your elect, especially with the most blessed Virgin Mary, Mother of God, with your blessed apostles and glorious martyrs, with St. John Chrysostom, the Fatima children, and all the saints on whose constant intercession in your presence we rely for unfailing help.
2: May this sacrifice of our reconciliation, we pray, O Lord, advance the peace and salvation of all the world. Be pleased to confirm in faith and charity our pilgrim church on earth, with your servant Leo, our Pope, Frank, our celebrant, the order of bishops, all the clergy, and the entire people you have gained for your own. Listen graciously to the prayers of this family whom you have summoned before you. In your compassion, O merciful Father, gather to yourself all your children scattered throughout the world.
3: 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To Christ, our Lord, through whom you bestow on the world all that is good.

0: At the Savior's command and formed by divine teaching, we dare to say,
1: Our Father,
0: who art in heaven,
1: hallowed be thy name.
0: Thy kingdom come,
1: thy will be done,
0: on earth as it is in heaven.
1: Give us this day our daily bread,
0: and forgive us our trespasses,
1: as we forgive those who trespass against us.
0: And lead us not into temptation, deliver us, Lord, we pray, from every evil. Graciously grant peace in our days, that by the help of your mercy we may be always free from sin and safe from all distress, as we await the blessed hope, the coming of our Savior, Jesus Christ. Lord Jesus Christ, who said to your apostles, Peace I leave you, my peace I give you, look not on our sins, but on the faith of the Church. Graciously grant her peace and unity in accordance with your will, who live and reign forever and ever.
2: Amen.
0: My friends, may the peace of the Lord be with you always.
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Behold the Lamb of God. Behold him who takes away the sins of all the world. Blessed are those called to the supper of the Lamb. May the body of Christ keep me safe unto eternal life.